0: a U.S. men's player win a Grand Slam since Andy Roddick in 2003. Plus, Jessica Pegula serving her way into the semifinals.
1: I think it's our year.
0: With history and hardware within reach. Emily Ikeda, NBC News, New York.
2: All right, those semifinal matches should be thrillers. We'll be tuning in for sure. That does it for us tonight here on Top Story. We thank you so much for watching. I'm Tom Yamas in New York. Stay right there. More news on the way.
3: Hey there, I'm Gadi Schwartz, and tonight, that existential AI crisis we have been reporting so much on, that just ratcheted up another notch. A researcher over at Anthropic quitting his job with a chilling warning that is sending shockwaves around the world. He says superhuman systems could kill us all by the end of the decade. Now, that is very ominous on its own, but then another current Anthropic, and again, he's a current Anthropic employee, chimed in on X. We really do earnestly believe AI could kill all humans. Exclamation point. I personally think it is greater than 10% within the next decade, and that they don't have a plan to solve, quote, alignment for super intelligence. Now, remember, super intelligence means that that's how we make sure AI does not go off the rails. It does what humans want without hurting us. And that employee's is the science alignment lead at Anthropic. Now, this threat spreads like a five-alarm fire. The question on everyone's mind right now is, are we looking at hyperbole here? Are we looking at AI hype ahead of, I don't know, IPOs? Or is the human race really at risk? We're going to break it all down in just a minute. But first, here's NBC's Christine Romans.
4: Tonight, a social media post with more than 100 million views sounding the alarm over the artificial intelligence race. 27-year-old Jacob Coxon, a researcher at leading AI firm Anthropic, says he resigned, posting, "The people building AI earnestly believe that it could kill us all by the end of the decade." Coxon worked at OpenAI for 3 years before recently joining Anthropic, writing, "Neither company is acting responsibly," and warning, "These will soon be superhuman systems that can hack anything, revolutionize any field overnight, and acquire real power and resources." One of Anthropic's current lead researchers adding on, posting, "We really do earnestly believe AI could kill all humans. I personally think it is greater than 10% within the next decade." Anthropic and OpenAI leaders have for years addressed the risks their own creations could go rogue. Anthropic CEO Dario Amodei talked to Tom earlier this year.
5: If we don't do a better job of learning how they work, if we neglect it for too long, these really scary things could happen in the real world at an absolutely massive scale.
4: And OpenAI founder Sam Altman said this when in 2023 he was asked specifically if AI could one day kill all humans.
6: There's some chance of that. And it's really important to acknowledge it, because if we don't talk about it, if we don't treat it as potentially real, we won't put enough effort into solving it.
4: Anthropic and OpenAI not responding to NBC News requests for comment as the online warnings raise real-life concerns. Christine Romans, NBC News.
3: All of this is so, so important. Just moments ago, NBC's Tom Yamas sat down with Jacob Coxon, the former Anthropic researcher whose viral warning about AI is landing like a gut punch around the world. Let's take a listen to that conversation.
2: Jacob, thanks for joining us here. I don't know what it's like to sort of send out a social media message and for the entire world to react, but I'm sure your phone has been blowing up. You worked at two of the top AI companies as someone with a deep understanding about this technology. Explain this in the simplest terms. You truly believe that AI could kill us all in less than a decade?
7: Yes, I do. And it's not just me. Many people working in the industry, including people, executives, senior researchers, all genuinely believe that there is a substantial probability that this technology could kill everyone. And this isn't hyperbole, and it's not a marketing stunt. This is the genuine held belief of the people building the technology.
2: You know, other researchers have been sounding the alarm for years. Why are you speaking out now?
7: So I think there's two things that made this moment pretty ripe for sounding the alarm. I think the first is that people have been primed by the awareness from the recent cyber attacks that the OpenAI models carried out against Hugging Face. These were quite scary attacks in which a model with no human instruction a swarm of models, in fact, decided to compromise infrastructure, hack into it, and actually succeeded. So I think the awareness of this incident, which happened like a few months ago, is in people's minds. And that's combined with the fact that capabilities just won't slow down. Like maybe so, you saw on the same day I tweeted in the morning, a math problem was released, like maybe a Stokes.
2: So Jacob, I'm curious, when you're having these conversations at work or you're in some type of Slack and you're having a chat about the AI models, are people saying, hey, I think this is out of control. I think this could kill us all. Is there nervous giggling? I mean, what's happening?
7: So the current models don't pose significant risk. This is all extrapolating potentially 1 year away from now. The models start getting very dangerous.
2: Away?
7: And we have to be very careful. 1 year away. Some people think even 6 months. Like, it's plausible within 6 months the models pose risk of taking over the world, the AIs. It could be longer. It could be 2-3 years. But definitely in the Slack, they're not panicking about current AIs, but we are discussing, you know, what is the world going to look like in 2 years? This is endgame. These are, like, crucial high-stakes decisions being made by people in a private company. And, you know, people are scared because, as they should be, when they're talking about the possibility of human extinction.
2: You've worked at two of the top AI companies. Can you share something that you've witnessed or experienced that truly sort of shocked you about what these things can do?
7: Yeah. So, honestly, the conversations I've had with the people building the technology are the things that I think people would find truly shocking. The fact that people sober, this is, you know, engineers, people deep in the weeds, programming, not like crazy Twitter like posters or people looking for hype or like people trying to do marketing stunts. This is people just coding. They'll have conversations about, oh, do you think this AI next year could produce a virus that kills us all? Could it hack critical infrastructure? And this is discussed soberly. And people are aware that it could happen. We don't know how to control these things perfectly. It is definitely on the cards. So I think that conversation has been the...
2: So I do want to ask you about that. Because when people say, and again, you're not by yourself here. Somebody else sort of looked at your post, had a comment saying that they believe there was more than a 10% chance this could happen. Give me a scenario, and you just mentioned one there. If you could give us some more details. How could AI kill all of humanity?
7: Yes. So I think it's good to look at the recent cyber attacks. These AIs, they wanted to try and get some information about how they were being tested. And they independently decided to compromise some infrastructure because they thought it might be helpful. Now, there are other goals that an AI could come up with, such as producing a novel virus. And these AIs, you know, it's not that difficult to get access to a laboratory potentially. So a super virus is one obvious one. Another one is
2: not everybody's advanced as you are with these technologies, right? We understand about COVID, we understand about a novel virus, but how can a computer get a virus out into the public?
7: Yes. So there are lots of demos online. You know, you can hook ChatGPT up to your light bulbs. You can sit in your house, talk to ChatGPT, connect it via some interface to your house, and have it behave with the house. You can say, turn up the lights, and it'll turn up the lights. Turn down the lights, and it'll turn them down. Now imagine you hook it up to robotic interfaces, laboratory robots, or even it can send emails. You know, it can, one of the Anthropic models was trying to pretend to be someone it wasn't to get some code approved, to get some change approved. There's many ways a model can make itself manifest in the world, and people are just hooking it up to the whole world. It's not actually that difficult for something that seems like it's just in the computer to affect the real world.
2: In your post, you say, quote, at Anthropic, the stakes right now are well understood, but they are locked in a race to get there first. They believe no one else will act responsibly, so they must do it themselves despite the risk. Is that the company's mission? Because when you hear, and we'll hear in a little bit from the Anthropic CEO, it sounds a little different. It sounds like they're trying to be the responsible ones.
7: Yeah. Well, Anthropic was founded in the context of other companies racing to build AI, and it was founded on the belief that other companies would not do it responsibly. Now, whether or not you think this is a true belief, the core premise of Anthropic is to do it best, to get there first, to take the risk, because, you know, the founding premise is these are the people who are taking the risk seriously enough that they should be the ones that do it. And it's it's a race, you know, it's like, it's fear. And honestly, we haven't helped them. As there's no regulation. These people are begging for regulation. You know, they don't want to end the world. It's just, they think someone else will get there first. They're scared of OpenAI. They're scared of China.
2: Yeah.
7: So really for them, it's like they're trapped in this situation they can't escape of. And they're scared. There is actually fear in internal company communications. People are scared.
2: Are OpenAI or Anthropic seriously afraid of what the Chinese are doing with AI? Or are we far advanced?
7: In the future, yes. I think we have it's understood we have a pretty decent lead over the Chinese tech at the moment, enough that, for example, a bit of a slowdown wouldn't change that much. But yeah, people are scared because it's not that difficult to catch up. Any sort of long-term slowdown will have to be international. Yep.
2: We were speaking about the Anthropic CEO, Dario Amodei. In January, he published an essay about the catastrophic risks of AI, right? Take a listen a little bit to our conversation of what he said.
5: That if we don't do a better job of the science of training these systems, if we don't do a better job of learning how they work, of learning the science of how AI models work, then eventually, if we neglect it for too long, these really scary things could happen in the real world at an absolutely massive scale.
2: So, Jacob, he seems to be acknowledging the risks you're talking about. Do you trust what he's saying, and will he hold on to those principles?
7: Yes, I think he's definitely acting according to those principles, 100%. From my perspective, I see no reason not to believe that. The issue is just other people are trying to get there first, and at some point you have to make a trade-off between being rigorous and being fast. And in a race, you can't be as rigorous as you would like to. If doing it safely is going to take 10 years, and you only have 2 years because of competitors, you're going to have to cut corners, you're going to have to not fully understand the science, and that can lead to these catastrophic risks that he's like publicly expressed.
2: Jacob, I'm getting the wrap, but I still have so many more questions for you, so we're going to keep going. You've done this social media post. You've gotten a lot of attention. You're on our show. I know you've been on other shows as well. Your news is spread around the world, like I said. Why not cause change from within? Why did you feel like you had to leave and do this? Why couldn't you do it from within?
7: Because I think the explicit problem is if you try and stay within, you end up perpetuating the race dynamic. The whole dynamic of trying to avoid is being locked in the feeling that you have to be the one responsible. You have to get there first. Instead, what we need is external bodies, you know, international bodies with government mandate to ensure that the thing is done safely, because from within, you're just stuck in the race. You can't change the overall structural dynamics of the situation.
2: What do you think needs to be done? Because I've spoken with government officials. I've asked President Trump about this. I mean, from my conversations, it doesn't seem, at least at that level. And to be honest with you, I mean, unless you work at these companies, you probably don't fully understand this technology, right? And what it can do. So how do you put on guardrails on something you don't even understand?
7: That's a really tough question. And I do think that the people currently building the technology, they do have people's best interests at heart. And they are, I think, the right, from my perspective, the right people to be making decisions and be part of these staffing these bodies. I think it's not about the people. I think it's about the institution, because there's a lot of upsides to all this stuff and the people want to see the upsides. It's just they're in the wrong sort of institution to make it happen. Private companies in a race don't allow these people to end up doing good, and we could just sleepwalk into disaster.
2: You flagged some of the dangers. You've been on the inside. It's clear there might be a level of irresponsibility, if you will, with maybe some of these companies, not the ones you work for, maybe with the companies you work for. I'm not sure. What are some of the telltale signs you think in the year to come, in the 6 months to come, or in the years to come, that Americans and really everybody on this planet should start looking for, the warning signs that we know it's gotten out of control?
7: Yes. The main sign you should be looking for is if the AI can start making itself better. Because at that point, the thing just spirals completely out of control. Once the AI can, AIs can do many things, right? And one of the things they can do is they can help with AI research. So a lot of our job is now delegated to AIs that go and help us. You know, our job has changed dramatically over the last 2 years as the AIs have become better. Once the AI can make itself smarter, the whole thing could go so fast that no one has any chance to control it. And I think like being aware of whether that's happened, people call it RSI, recursive self-improvement. Being aware of whether RSI is happening and encouraging extreme transparency about the extent to which RSI is happening is one very concrete thing that the public could be aware of.
2: AI could make itself better, i.e. make itself stronger, without a prompt?
7: without a prompt, without a person, or maybe even just the prompt, get better. Imagine you have an AI and you say, get stronger. It goes away. It looks at its own code. It hacks itself. It makes itself smarter because that's what we do and it can do it. And then it comes back to you and says, I'm stronger. And now you can say, do that 1,000 times in a row. Do that like over and over again. And then it'll get faster every time as well. So every time it makes itself smarter, it can make itself smarter even quicker. And potentially, you could end up with essentially an explosion of intelligence. People call it an intelligence explosion. This is what people refer to as the singularity.
2: Jacob, what's next for you? What are you going to do?
7: I think right now, there's a lot of good work on trying to forecast what things will look like and write compelling predictive scenarios to allow people to try and experience it viscerally. I think there's some of these online. There's one called AI 2027 that a lot of my friends who are not technical people have enjoyed. I think I'd like to contribute to something along this line of work, trying to explain what is going to happen. I also think there's a lot of work to be done being part of regulatory bodies, bodies that are improving transparency or just encouraging auditing of any potential future incidents. There's going to be a lot of work to do to ensure that the whole thing is done safely.
3: A lot of work to do, and we're going to start that work just by having this conversation late tonight. Anthropic provided this statement to NBC News, writing in part, "We have always been transparent that AI will bring both enormous benefits and unprecedented risks. To address these risks, we continue to build models with some of the strongest safeguards in the industry. This work is also why we believe the world would benefit from an industry adopting a lawful, verifiable way to work together to pace how we release powerful models." Let's bring in Sam Sabin, a cybersecurity reporter over at Axios. Sam, a fascinating interview that we just heard there. So many strings to pull. But first off, the biggest question that so many people are wondering, so many people are going to be talking about with their families tonight. How could AI kill us all, or how could AI take over?
1: Yeah, I mean, I think we were just hearing a little bit of it there, but think about it in two ways, right? One, you could see a scenario where AI kind of gets its own abilities and goes out of control and humans lose control of it, right? That's when we get the scenario that was just being laid out around viruses, or maybe even the way I think about it is critical infrastructure hacks or things like that that could tamper with everyday utilities, et cetera. The biggest areas are probably of concern, bioweapons. So that's when we're talking about viruses, virus creation, tampering with lab research, things like that, or facilitation of like weapons creations. If you think about an AI that then gets it in its mind that it wants to go and tamper with some sort of data in a military base of some sort and has access, right? These are wildly absurd scenarios, but possible, very possible. The other ones are if humans decide to use the increasingly capable capabilities of these models as weapons themselves.
3: Yeah. So we've got to worry about humans with very powerful AIs that have very bad intentions, right? And then we have to worry about the AI itself. And, you know, when you talk to a lot of these founders, when you talk to some of the people that are deeply thinking about this, for me, at least, biological threats continually hit the top of that list. AI recursively improving itself and then, you know, accessing research and manufacturing pathogens that would wipe out a large part of the human race. How far away from that type of ability do you think we actually are here?
1: It's hard for me to fully estimate that, and I don't want to give people at home a firm date that maybe is wrong. But I think from where I sit, it's probably closer than we realize, right? There are a lot of cases that Anthropic, OpenAI, Google see every day of people trying to tamper with models to do just that, right? And so we're quite close. The question is whether, you know, how much are labs aware of this? How much are regulators thinking about this and ensuring that they can maybe identify a rogue AI agent in their systems before, you know, the worst nightmare scenario that we are now all worried about at the dinner table tonight happens.
3: And Sam, not to open up the can of worms even bigger here, but none of this is even touching on open source and the threat from open source. We're talking about Anthropic. We're talking about OpenAI. They are being pretty transparent. They're publishing things. They're putting their findings out there. They're still keeping things in sandboxes on these latest frontier models. But right now, like at this moment on the open web, there are over a dozen extremely powerful models from China that anybody can download. In fact, like we were checking one out last night. It looks like over a million people have downloaded the uncensored version, the one with the public weights. Somebody went in and took those weights out. I don't want to name names here, but within those that follow AI very, very closely, a lot of those are very accessible to anybody that has just a little bit of know-how. And a lot of those can be run on computers that are not connected to the internet, answer all kinds of questions. Agents can be spun up. So we're almost living in this two different worlds here. The world of like, here's how we're doing everything right. And we are still 3 to 5 to 10 months away from where the dark web or the internet versions are doing. Meanwhile, we have open source kind of running relatively unchecked. I don't see any tamp down on open source happening anytime soon. How would that look if that were to happen?
1: Yeah, I think that's a wide open question, right? And it's probably a big reason why we haven't really seen the White House or other regulators really kind of put their foot down on open source yet. I mean, there are a few ideas out there, right? You could think of it similar to maybe because a lot of open source models are coming out of China. You could think of it through the export control lens. You could try and limit downloads in the U.S. and beyond, things like that. But more likely than not, it will probably have to come through from where I sit. And from kind of how I'm assessing it with sources, it will probably have to come through some sort of diplomatic agreement, some sort of regulatory hand down to ensure that open source is maybe not as accessible. But to your point, and I texting researchers and sources who are playing around with those models as well about the capabilities, like they are pretty rampant. And frankly, once a model is kind of out there and available, especially an open weight one, it's easy to remove these guardrails and make it do whatever you kind of want it to be doing. Once it's out there, it's kind of hard to rein it back in, and the capability is there, right? So it is a matter of how quickly can we act, how quickly can we ensure that the next models that maybe are more capable of swarms of agents creating a pathogen, a virus that we that knocks out the human race, got that's scary. How do we ensure that those models don't get out there? And how do we also ensure that those who have access to the ones that are currently here that maybe are less capable, they can't then take those models and train them up themselves, which still require a lot of resources, a lot of time, but the capabilities are there. That's actually, frankly, how a lot of these open source models got so good. They were distilling off of US models for years and then just built up themselves. So very scary world that we are in right now. The time
3: very,
1: is down
3: very
1: to
3: scary world.
1: Act and figure it out.
3: And for now, the choke point is still access to compute, which is power, which is data centers, which still requires humans. So there's still a lot of work to be done here. Sam Sabin from Axios, I really appreciate you taking the time to talk about this. Such an important topic. Thank you very much. Turning now to the politics of the day. Out in Dallas, Republicans right now are kicking off what they are calling Trump a palooza. This is a 2-day convention with President Trump headlining both nights, putting himself front and center as Republicans try to energize voters heading into the November midterms. They're going to do that in part with an appearance by Democratic Senator John Fetterman tonight, while other senators in the president's own party, like Susan Collins and Dan Sullivan, they're saying that they have no plans on attending. And speaking of the president, he is expected to take the stage in less than an hour when his national approval rating hit 36% nationally, according to a recent NBC News poll. Let's bring in Ryan Nobles, who is there in Dallas tonight. Ryan, they're calling this the first ever GOP midterm convention. But this, like, it seems very different than normal conventions, right? Why hold it now, and what are the risks here?
8: Yeah, well, Gotti, it looks like a convention. It acts like a convention, but it doesn't deliver what a convention normally delivers. In a presidential election year, the convention is more than just a TV show. It's designed to formally nominate a party's candidate for president and vice president. They also do things like pass a party platform and do a lot of business that is part of the political process. None of that is happening here. This is just a pep rally. It is a very well-produced pep rally. They're going to have strobe lights and balloons will fall from the sky at some point. And they're going to hear from President Trump not one night, but two nights. And the goal here, for President Trump at least, is to remind his supporters, and you mentioned his approval rating, it's only hovering around 30%. But that 30% of the United States passionately still supports Donald Trump. And he needs them to vote to have any hope of Republicans holding on to the House and Senate in the fall election. And what we've seen in the era of Donald Trump is that when he's not on the ballot, his most diehard supporters are not nearly as inclined to go out and vote. So what Donald Trump's going to try and do here over the next two nights is try and convince that group of supporters that it's worth it to vote. And he's going to try and lay out the stakes to make sure that they show up in November. Got it.
3: What's that going to look like? Is it just kind of the pulling from the campaign rally stump speech playbook here?
8: Yeah, it is in many ways, Gotti. And, you know, the risk that Republicans run here is that they're going to try and sell a narrative that maybe doesn't translate with what the average American is feeling, right? They're going to tell you that they've made the economy better, that they've brought down prices, that in just a couple of weeks, the price of gas is going to come down, even though Americans all across the country are rolling up to the gas station and paying more than $4 a gallon for their gas. And the president now saying that they shouldn't expect it to come down until after the midterm elections. And so they can try and sell this narrative, but the danger they run is that if Americans don't feel that at home, there could be backlash. And that's why, as you pointed out earlier, you are seeing a lot of these Republican candidates in the most embattled districts, in the closest districts, deciding not to come here at all because they're trying to reach out to moderate and independent voters and trying to carve their own path when it comes to the fall election. So there's a lot of different strategies at play here, and you're seeing it manifest itself in many different ways depending on which Republican you're talking about.
3: Yeah, we'll see how that plays out for the moderate Republicans there. Meanwhile, it sounds like there was a little bit of trouble with a new Air Force One on the way over to Texas. Like, what happened?
8: Yeah, when President Trump was getting ready to board the new Air Force One, he sat on Marine One for a very extended period of time. Marine One is the helicopter that brings him from the White House to Joint Base Andrews. And at one point, the press pool noticed that the emergency slide that would come out in the event of something being wrong with the plane had actually popped out on the other side of the plane. They eventually just pulled the slide down and carried it away. President Trump then came and talked to reporters. He said there was no security issue. If there were a security issue, he wouldn't get on the plane. But there isn't really an explanation for exactly why that happened. Regardless, he got on that Air Force One. He flew here to Texas. He is here in the building and prepared to give this speech here in less than an hour, Gotti.
3: Ryan Nobles, we'll be checking back with you in a little bit. Thanks. And tonight, the second to last primary before the midterms is wrapping up out there in Rhode Island. Polls just closed, and the big race to watch there, that is the governor's race, where NBC News is now projecting that Helena Foulkes will win the Democratic primary for governor of Rhode Island, defeating incumbent Governor Dan McKee. Now, on the Republican side, it's a contest between Aaron Agukian and Elaine Paulino. Agukian has campaigned as a more moderate Republican, while Paulino leans more MAGA. Let's get straight over to Steve Kornacki out on the big board. Steve, what are you seeing so far?
9: Well, I mean, look, they count their votes fast in Rhode Island, and it's already over here. The incumbent governor, Dan McKee, the polls suggested he was in big trouble. The polls were right. He's lost. He's lost in a landslide. Helena Foulkes, a former CVS executive who had lost narrowly to McKee. She challenged him 4 years ago when he sought a full term. She lost narrowly to him in the Democratic primary then. The polls had shown throughout this term that McKee was elected to in 2022, had shown him unpopular with voters, and that translated into this. A landslide defeat for McKee here. You see, it's pretty much unanimous in Rhode Island.
10: one small town here, very, very small town. McKee is leading in right now. Even that could change. So this is a landslide here. He becomes the first governor of either party to lose in a primary in 8 years. If the last time this happened in Rhode Island, you got to go back to 1994, 32 years ago. Bruce Sundlin, the Democratic governor, then lost in a landslide that kind of looked like this one did. What went wrong for McKee? A big issue, honestly, locally, that has sort of haunted him throughout this full term that he served here as governor, has been a bridge, a major bridge, a key artery in the state, in Providence. In Providence, they're called the Washington Bridge. His administration said the bridge needed massive repairs. A lot of it needed to be shut down. It's gone longer. The whole project's gone much longer than the expectations that were. There's been all sorts of controversies around it. There's massive traffic issues there that have persisted now for years. And folks had said, people had said that the best advertisement folks had was the experience of Rhode Islanders sitting in that traffic and blaming the governor for it. So I think it loomed as a major issue in this campaign. But again, McKee loses this, loses it emphatically.
3: Yeah, and you win for that Rhode Island pun. Steve Kornacki. Steve, thank you so very much. And don't go anywhere. Coming up next, video captures a moment a driver slams into a parked car, the charges they're now facing, plus how a robotics company is hoping to use magnetically linked tiles to transform how we build things in space. Also, if you see this QR code, feel free. You can scan through with your phone. You can chat with us live. Let us know your thoughts. That'll take you behind the scenes. And it's going on right now, streaming on YouTube, TikTok, or Twitch.

Hey, welcome back. Here are some other headlines we are watching tonight. Over 30 homes out in Malibu were ordered to evacuate after a huge sinkhole opened up at a home owned by Nicholas Cage. It was last reported that sinkhole was about 25 feet deep, about 30 feet by 60 feet wide. The city has declared a local emergency and warned that conditions are likely to worsen because of those high tides and rain from Tropical Storm Marie. And in Tampa, Florida, a woman was diagnosed with dengue fever, and within a week on her 80th birthday, she passed away. Now, most people don't know if they have the disease. About one in four are experiencing symptoms. Since July, more than 200 people in Florida have been hospitalized. Now, health officials are now investigating the woman's death. And staying in Florida, a woman was arrested after a video shows her crashing a Ford Bronco, or it looks like a Jeep there, into a parked car. When asked about the crash, police say she hit the front light of the car and declined to do any sobriety tests. She was later arrested for several charges, including driving under the influence. And in Ohio, a former lawyer was convicted of attempted murder after he tried to shoot his ex-wife in a crowded restaurant in Toledo back in 2025. Now, according to court records, Matthew Exton was out drinking when he saw his ex-wife and her family at a nearby restaurant, confronted them with a gun. Prosecutors say that gun did not fire because the safety was on. A waiter tackled Exton before things could escalate. He is now facing 25 years in prison. And the wife of one of the victims killed in the Amazon-branded plane crash filed a wrongful death lawsuit alleging that the crash was foreseeable and preventable. Both pilots on board were named as defendants, citing pilot error and inadequate training. The cause of that crash, though, remains under investigation. And coming up, Lindsey Clancy's lawyer speaking out after last week's dramatic mistrial, what he's saying about going for possible round two in a new trial. That's ahead, so stay tuned.

0: Hey, welcome back. Tonight, Lindsey Clancy's defense lawyer is speaking out just days after a mistrial in the case that gripped the nation. In a wide-ranging interview, Kevin Reddington talked about Clancy's state of mind, his plans for a retrial, and what Lindsey is now saying about the death of her three kids. NBC's Laura Jarrett has more.
1: Tonight, Lindsey Clancy's defense attorney sitting down in a new interview, describing the agony he says his client lives in every day.
2: She's paralyzed. She's traumatized. She's sad.
3: What does she say about the kids?
2: I want my babies. I want my babies constantly. Because that was not the Lindsey that is now living amongst us. The person that committed this atrocious act was as a result of postpartum psychosis combined with the medications that she was provided.
3: How is Lindsey Clancy doing?
2: Not very good. She's strong, but she is suicidal. I mean, she's on 24/7 one-on-one suicide watch. I worry about her every day.
1: Just days after the case that gripped the nation ended in that dramatic mistrial, attorney Kevin Reddington now says he's prepared for a retrial, but vowed to fight it and keep his client out of prison.
3: We now know at least 11 jurors thought that she was not criminally responsible.
2: Yep.
3: But you also know you get a different jury, a different makeup, no guarantee that you would win next time
2: around. There is no jury in any universe that's going to convict this woman of first-degree murder or second-degree murder or probably even manslaughter.
3: How can you be so confident?
2: Because their case stinks, and they know it. They don't have it.
3: You're open to plea discussions with the district attorney's office.
2: I would not plead this young lady to one day in jail. That's off the table.
1: All this as some of the jurors break their silence on their heated deliberations.
4: I wish we could have come through for Lindsey.
1: Also revealing for the first time, some of them, at least initially, were not prepared to exonerate her.
5: In the end, we were ultimately able to prove to these the three other jurors that were not on Lindsey's, in favor of Lindsey, with the exhibits, the evidence, and everything else. It's about reasonable doubt, which goes for the defense and the defendant.
0: Laura Jarrett, thank you so much. And coming up in the future of everything, well, scientists are saying Venus once upon a time had a moon, but might have eaten it up. Getting into the science behind all that coming up next.

0: Hey, welcome back. With all the moon craze we have here on Earth recently, the eclipse, the Artemis missions, there's another moon that seems to be getting a lot of attention these days in the scientific circles. That is a moon that might have been swallowed up by Venus billions of years ago. Right now, Venus, it does not have a moon, and it rotates like backwards, which has been somewhat of a mystery. But there's this new paper out that suggests that Venus might have had a moon early on, and simulations are showing that the tidal gravity of Venus might have slowly pulled that moon close enough that it came crashing down. Why do we need to care about this? I don't know, because Venus is as close to an Earth twin as we've got. It is a 890-degree acid rain hellscape, but it wasn't always like that. It might have even had oceans, rivers, maybe even 2 billion years of very nice weather. Is there a lesson in all of this for us? Let's hope so. Let's bring in professor of theoretical physics and author of Quantum Supremacy, Dr. Michio Kaku, to talk a little bit more about this. Doctor, thank you so very much for being with us. I do want to talk about Venus because it's as close to a sister planet as we have here. How did, first of all here, before we get into that, how did we get our moon?
1: Well, we don't know, but we think that there was an object that plowed into the Earth billions of years ago, releasing tremendous amounts of dirt and soil into the atmosphere, into the universe, and that became our sun. Now, we're also faced with a paradox, and that is, if you take a look at the moon is about the same size as the Earth, but the temperatures are totally different. The temperature of Venus is about 800 degrees Fahrenheit, hotter than a baker's oven. Yeah. And it has no resemblance to the Earth. And yet, at one point in the past, they were probably twins. So something happened to separate these twins to become Earth and Venus. And some people think it was a collision with a gigantic moon-like object that then sent the moon of Venus hurtling into outer space and causing a tremendous divergence in temperature, in wind velocities, in ocean depth, and so on and so forth, to create the Venus of today.
0: And this paper really seems to shake up some of that hypothesis, right? That, you know, maybe it didn't have to be another heavenly body smashing into Venus again after the first one. Maybe it was just gravity. Is that right?
1: Yeah, well, your guess is as good as mine. We don't really know for sure. But one theory says that an object, perhaps the size of the moon, slammed into Venus billions of years ago, releasing a tremendous amount of matter into the universe, and that became the beginning

0: Theory says that an object, perhaps the size of the moon, slammed into Venus billions of years ago, releasing a tremendous amount of matter into the universe, and that became the beginning of the planet Venus. And that would explain why Venus is so different. Even though they have roughly the same mass, the same orbital parameters, and yet they are so different in terms of their temperature, in terms of their environment, and something catastrophic might have caused the problem.
1: And I know our moon is drifting away very, very slowly, like an inch a year or something like that. It's a good news because that doesn't seem like it's going to come crashing down. But long term, like how long do we have here on Earth before temperatures get as hot as Venus with the sun, you know, getting hotter and hotter every day?
0: Well, fortunately, the moon is moving away from us, as you mentioned, a few inches a year. And as a consequence, we have no fear that the moon is going to double back and collide into the Earth like what might have happened to the planet Venus. So I think that's why Venus and the Earth are so different. On the surface, they should be the same. And yet, perhaps it's because the moon of the Earth is moving away from the Earth, while the moon of Venus is moving toward Venus and eventually hit the planet Venus. That could explain the divergence between these two celestial objects.
1: Ah, if we could only look back in time, Dr. Michio Kaku, we do every time we hang out with you. Really appreciate you taking the time to speak with us today. And speaking of space, there are some things that I keep around my office here. Let's see. Okay, here we go. And this is for when my kids come into work, you know? These are like magnetiles. Love playing with the magnetiles. So you can imagine how stoked I got when we found out that this modular design here might just be the future of construction in space.
2: It's the kind of thing you have to see in zero gravity to believe. Floating hexagons assembling themselves piece by piece with magnets. But these aren't some kids' toys in space. This could be the future of how we build things in orbit.
3: These tiles are getting popped off one by one once they're in space and you're floating. And then the magnets on the edges, just like magnet tiles, pull the tiles in together to dock and then click, click, click, click into place.
2: Meet Dr. Ariel Ekblom, who thinks as big as it gets when it comes to what humans can assemble off this planet.
3: We're working to see if we can help startup energy companies self-assemble thousands of solar panels in orbit.
2: And what started as an idea in the classroom quickly became a prototype that first flew in a plane specially made to simulate zero gravity, then tested on the International Space Station and Axiom 1.
4: When you saw them actually floating and then linking together, like, what was that like?
3: It was an incredible moment. It's like they're doing a dance because the magnets pull them together. And the magnets also make them orient so that they bond in the right way. So it's like a little pirouetting dance as the tiles come together.
2: Today, she's founded a new space company called Rendezvous Robotics to start scaling up as NASA kicks Artemis and this new race to space into full gear.
3: We could self-assemble these things on the moon. We could make habitats for the Artemis program. Maybe we could do self-assembling roads and landing pads that help us actually build up infrastructure on the moon. So once we have this idea of modular space tiles, there's so many different things that we can do with self-assembly.
4: How big can you build?
3: Ooh, I think we can build really massive, like stadium size.
4: What would be the first use case for something like that?
3: Probably something like solar power. So each of the little hexagon tiles that we build, they would be a solar panel. You can imagine hundreds or thousands of them all docking together to make one really big array the size of multiple football fields. That allows us to capture a bunch of solar power. You could either beam that power down to Earth to provide green energy to the surface of the Earth, or you could even beam it to other assets in space and start to power an entire space economy.
2: How big things can get really depends on the size of the rockets, with Blue Origin and Starship promising payload capacity that could pack enough to create massive amounts of infrastructure, all loaded like a Pringles can.
5: Somebody needs to get to the window, though.
2: And as NASA starts planning the end of the International Space Station, Ariel is hoping the next iteration looks more geometric and maybe even globe-like to mirror our home.
3: we want to be able to offer this as an expansion module that's attached to one of the other major space station companies that's going to replace the International Space Station.
4: Okay, so how soon can journalists come up? Let's do this interview.

0: on inside of one of your
1: deal.
0: space interview inside of one of these floating around. It's going to happen. It's going to happen. There's a pinky promise right there. It's going to be so interesting to see what the future generations come up with in space, and we can't wait to see it. Still to come, Apple unveiling its newest lineup, which now includes this foldable phone. But first, you got to see this. Or maybe you don't if you don't like snakes. So a Wisconsin family was shocked Labor Day weekend when they thought there was a hose under the hood of their car, but they looked a little bit closer and it turned out to be a 4-foot boa constrictor. A local reptile rescue expert was safely able to remove that snake. Now, obviously, boas are not native to Wisconsin and experts think it was somebody's pet, but the owner has not claimed him. And if that doesn't happen soon, that big guy's going to be put up for adoption. Not by us.

0: Hey, welcome back. Up in Cupertino, Apple unveiled a bunch of new tech and their new CEO in their annual fall extravaganza. The biggest news, the highly anticipated foldable iPhone, or as they're calling it, the iPhone Duo. So does it live up to the hype? NBC Savannah Sellers explains.
1: Tonight, Apple's iPhone coming into the fold.
2: This is iPhone Duo.
1: Unveiled by new CEO John Ternus, the Duo is the tech giant's first foldable model, the size of a passport when closed and when open.
2: It gives you the largest display ever on an iPhone, while still fitting easily in your pocket.
1: Apple boasting the new model can fold like a book, stand on its own, and display front and rear cameras at the same time.
3: You really can't see or feel a crease, which is pretty incredible. This is the first major change to the iPhone's form in a long time. Today they said this was the biggest engineering feat they've undertaken. It also has a pretty satisfying snap to it, like an old flip phone.
1: The high tech comes at a high cost. Prices start at $1,999. Apple's entry joining a foldable market estimated to be just 1.6% of smartphones.
4: Is there really a market for this phone? And if so, can Apple capture it?
5: There is a market, but it's small. We've seen this now from foldable phones from Samsung and Google. These phones have been out for many years.
1: Today's keynote not only marking a new era for the iPhone, but also Ternus, who stepped into the CEO role last week, replacing Tim Cook.
2: And I continue to be inspired every single day by the curiosity, invention, and relentless pursuit of excellence that define Apple.
4: Pre-orders of the foldable iPhone will begin in mid-October, with the first phones available in stores October 23rd. That is when we will find out if people will line up for Duo.
0: Well, we sure will. Savannah, thank you so much. Let's bring in NBC Chief Technology Analyst Joanna Stern. Joanna, great to see you. So shoot us straight here. What's your reaction to this new flip phone?
6: It's really what they had to do. They delivered on all of the things they had to do. And, you know, even that price, which is what was rumored, $2,000, is pretty on the mark. But what they delivered here today was what they said was a feat of engineering in terms of the fold, but a lot of new types of technology that we have seen in other foldable phones, but they're sort of beating the mark on the Android competition. We saw Savannah in that package talking about the crease. There's no crease in that phone. I studied it with a magnifying glass. I could not see a crease when you close the inner big screen. Also, they've done a lot with the software that just feels smoother than what we've seen with Android phones.
0: Yeah, very interesting. And yet they are late to the foldable game, right?
6: Very late. I mean, 7 to 8 years late if you're counting by Samsung or other companies that have had foldable phones, but not that late for Apple. I mean, Apple typically does not enter a market until it's mature enough and the technology is good enough. And we heard that from Apple multiple times today around the screen technology. They wanted that to be better. They wanted the battery technology to be better. So they're saying they've hit all of those marks here, and that's why they are releasing this phone now.
0: Yeah. And talking a little bit about the price, I mean, it doesn't seem like they're being very apologetic about the high cost. In fact, Apple even bumping up the price for some of their older models. And I know they're collaborating with Klarna to lease their products so people can pay month to month. Like, is this going to be the new normal? Is Apple getting even pricier?
6: Well, look, they bumped up those prices across the board today, right? We saw that on the iPhone 18. We saw that on the iPhone 18 Pro Max. So, both Pros, there was no actual iPhone 18 today. We just saw the iPhone 18 Pro and the iPhone 18 Pro Max, and they bumped those by $100. And what we really are seeing Apple do is increase the prices across the board right now because of what has been called Ramageddon, or the shortage of RAM and memory and storage chips. Apple and many others have had to increase the prices on consumer electronics. And so here's Apple doing that on the iPhone, but they've done it already on Macs, et cetera. And so the way they are also kind of trying to make it seem like that won't hurt your wallet as much is that you can now use our new leasing program where you can pay us every month, then you get your phone. And then when you want to trade it in at the end, we'll give you a new phone. And also there are trade-in deals with carriers. So they're trying to sweeten the pot and say, hey, look, there are other ways to get these phones by not paying, you know, $2,000 outright.
0: Meanwhile, I mean, you were one of my favorite tech testers out there, and I know you've gotten to play with a bunch of stuff before everybody else does. What do you think that we saw today is just going to become part of our daily lives going forward that we might not even anticipate?
6: Well, look, I actually think that some of the stuff that was really interesting that Apple unveiled today doesn't have to do with the phone. It has to do with the Apple Watch. One of the things that they showed with the Apple Watch is something we've started to see increasingly with AI devices, which is always listening devices. They showed a feature called the Rewind on the Apple Watch Ultra and the new Series 11, where you can actually always have the microphone running. They're saying this is very privacy protected for Apple, but you can then go back and hear parts of the conversation, or you can't hear them. You can see summaries of the conversation. And Apple stressed that they're doing this in a very privacy protecting way, but they are using AI to summarize conversations, to summarize parts of your day. And we've seen these from other devices as well. So that was a put in, I think, for Apple into this AI category of devices using the existing devices they have. And I'm pointing to my Apple Watch.
0: Yeah, we'll see how that creeps all into our everyday lives very soon. It's already starting to pop up in email notifications and whatnot. Joanna Stern, thank you so very much. That's going to do it for us tonight. I'm Gadi Schwartz. We'll see you here tomorrow. But until then, stay tuned to NBC News Now.

0: Tonight, the emergency mishap on President Trump's controversial new Air Force One. The emergency slide accidentally deployed moments before the president was set to depart. The latest issue for the gifted Qatari jet. Our new reporting on why it went off. Republicans kicking off their first ever midterm convention. The president speaking tonight, hoping to stop a blue wave as oil hits another high. New video of that Amazon cargo plane's crash landing and the new drone video showing the destructive path that ended with five deaths. Wild video of a man attempting to shoot his ex-wife in a restaurant, a waiter tackling him. That hero speaks to us about the selfless takedown. New revelations in the Lindsey Clancy case. Her defense attorney telling our Laura Jarrett what Clancy says about her kids now. Plus her reaction to the conspiracy theories about her ex-husband spreading online. A man accused of stalking Kris Jenner arrested outside her L.A. home. What we're learning. Plus slithering surprise, the massive boa constrictor hiding under the hood of a car. How Cruz wrangled it out. And the warning from the inside that AI could kill all humans. In this decade, a former Anthropic employee sounding the alarm joins us live. Top story starts right now. And good evening. Tonight, we're tracking multiple developing headlines involving the president. Right now, President Trump is preparing to take the stage in Dallas, where he will rally his base to turn out for the midterm elections. The two-day convention, the first of its kind for Republicans, and with no real balloting, has been dubbed a Trumpapalooza. But on his way there, strange scene unfolding on the tarmac, an emergency slide deployed on the new Qatari-gifted Air Force One, delaying his departure. The incident raising new questions about security after the president was secretly taken off a different Air Force One in Turkey in July due to a serious threat from Iran. The war there showing no signs of stopping, the U.S. launching new strikes on Iranian oil tankers after Iran's failed attempts to hit U.S. Navy ships. The fighting keeping gas prices stubbornly high at home, well over $4 a gallon. Affordability an issue top of mind for voters heading into November. And new NBC News polling finding the president is growing increasingly unpopular, with 64% disapproving of his job performance. So will his presence at tonight's convention help or hurt his party? We've got full team coverage on this tonight. We want to begin first with that Air Force One malfunction. And Monica Albus, lead us off.
1: Tonight, the latest drama for the new Air Force One. A person briefed on the situation telling NBC News this emergency slide deploying from the aircraft was an accident, mistakenly triggered by military personnel. You can see crews working on it as President Trump was set to leave for the Republican midterm convention.
2: So they're checking the slide over here, and I think it's going to take 15 minutes.
1: The president held on Marine One for 20 minutes with the shades drawn.
2: I guess they've already put it up. They want to make sure everything works perfectly.
1: Eventually, the slide was carted away, the president telling reporters there was no security issue.
3: President, are you sure this plane is safe to fly?
2: Yeah, I am. Or I wouldn't be on it.
1: Air Force One then taking off for Dallas. It's the latest complication involving the Qatari-donated luxury jet. Earlier this summer, the Secret Service used a catering truck to sneak the president onto a smaller military aircraft to leave the NATO summit in Turkey due to a potential security threat from Iran.
2: So I go by Secret Service and the military. They wanted me to go on a different flight, a different plane, equal safety, but they wanted me to do it, so I do it. I do what they say.
0: Monica Alba joins us now live from the White House. So we heard the president there in your report say the jet is safe, but we also know that the Qatari-gifted Air Force One is due for security upgrades.
4: Yeah, Tom, and this is something that's actually going to take a little bit of time. We know that that maxing out, as the White House calls it, is going to take the plane out of commission for about 60 days, in which they are going to add certain upgrades, security features, which begs the question, why wasn't all of that added before the president ever flew on that plane? Remember, he really wanted it to be in service and usable around the July 4th, 250th anniversary of America's founding, and that was kind of a big moment for it. But then just a couple of days later, when he did fly it to Turkey, there were no issues. But on the way out, after restarting some military strikes against Iran, they then said that the president had to fly on the old Air Force One. But it turns out we only learned weeks later he was on that third military aircraft. But I'm told, Tom, the president is expected to fly on that new Qatari donated jet this Friday when he leaves for Ireland for a trip overseas. Tom.
0: Okay, Monica, thank you for that. Now to that Republican convention we were telling you about in Dallas. The president there to make his plea to voters to turn out in the midterms, like they turn out for him in presidential races. Looming large over the event, the raging war with Iran that's driving up gas prices here at home. Garrett Hake is there for us.
5: Tonight, with new U.S. strikes on Iranian oil tankers, retaliation for Iran's failed attempts to attack U.S. Navy ships, President Trump saying the war he predicted would last just a few weeks will last two more months.
2: I think the war will end immediately after the election.
5: Arguing the Iranian regime is stretching out the conflict, hoping Republicans lose.
2: They're desperate to try and affect the election so that we can get a nice, weak group of people in there and leave them alone and let them have their nuclear weapon.
5: All of it as oil prices pushed past $100 today. New headwinds as the first ever Republican midterm convention kicks off. What amounts to a two-day pep rally in Dallas.
2: We're going to have a tremendous crowd tonight.
5: Republicans touting a record plunge in illegal border crossings and a historic drop in violent crime. But the GOP also facing high gas prices and the president's growing unpopularity. 64% in our new poll disapproving of his job performance. This event also designed to boost struggling Republican candidates, including Texas Senate candidate Ken Paxton, locked in a tight race with Democrat James Tallarico.
6: The fact that they're doing it in Texas speaks volumes. They know that the movement we're building here is catching fire.
5: Tallarico himself under fire for past controversial comments, like this call to dismantle capitalism.
7: A link between climate change and white supremacy and capitalism in our country. And I think only ending the ways that all three of those oppressive systems work together are we going to be able to begin the process of dismantling them.
6: Did you mean that? So I've missed the mark on statements that I've made in the past. I'll be the first to admit that. What I was talking about when you listen to my entire comments was not capitalism, but crony capitalism, which is what we have today.
0: Garrett joins us tonight from the convention in Dallas. And Garrett, I know you have some new reporting for our viewers.
8: Yeah, that's right, Tom. A source familiar with the planning here tells me that Pennsylvania Democrat John Fetterman is going to make an appearance here at this convention tonight, perhaps in the next hour or so, via video, in which he's expected to praise President Trump and his Republican Senate colleague, Senator McCormick, for saving the U.S. steel industry in this country. It comes as Fetterman has faced and denied persistent questions about how whether he might change parties and become a Republican. This move tonight will only fuel those questions after Fetterman skipped the Democrats' actual convention back in 2024. Tom, it's tough to overstate how much I think Democrats will view this as a betrayal by the senator from Pennsylvania.
0: You know, Garrett, while we have you there, can you kind of walk our viewers through how this feels? Does it feel like a regular convention? I know you and I have covered a few of these together. What's the temperature like and sort of the atmosphere there?
8: Yeah, Tom, as we've gotten past the working hours here in Dallas today and the seats have filled up, this does largely feel like a convention, albeit one perhaps not as well attended as some of the major conventions that you and I have covered. There's no floor business. There are delegates here, but they don't have anything to do other than attend what is basically a two-day rally here in Dallas. They're trying to essentially use this as a soundstage, essentially, to create video, to create moments for a lot of these Republican candidates who do need closeness to President Trump and to raise money to be competitive in what is shaping up to be a very difficult year for Republicans nationwide.
0: All right. Garrett Hake at that midterm convention for the GOP. We thank you. Our political pros are here tonight. Julie Roginski is a Democratic strategist and author of The Salty Politics Substack, a good friend of Top Story. And Hogan Gidley is a former White House deputy press secretary for President Trump. He's in a undisclosed location right now. Hogan, we thank you for joining us. So, Hogan, the latest NBC News poll, right, it shows President Trump's approval rating at a new low, just 36%. Is it a risk for Republicans to center an entire midterms event around the president right now?
9: No, as with any midterm election or any election, what you want to do is hold close a popular president where that president is popular. And where they're not popular, you want to keep as much distance as you can and still kind of play footsie along the margins if that's something you want to do. But also, let's be honest here. If Donald Trump's polling, as you just pointed out, is that low, then it would behoove the party
10: we Good evening. We are coming to you with a breaking news update. I'm Gadi Schwartz. The midterm elections are less than 8 weeks away, and we want to go live now to Dallas, Texas, where the Republican National Committee is holding what they are calling a midterm convention. Now, unlike conventions during presidential election years, this is more of a rally the troops moment ahead of the November elections, meaning we're not going to see any party nominations tonight, but just moments from now, the president is set to address the room there. We see him taking the stage. Let's listen in to what's going on at the convention right now.

with the help of our great energy workers here in Texas, our country is producing more oil and gas today than ever before. Now listen to this. More than Russia and Saudi Arabia combined. How about that? And you remember during the campaign, I loved that campaign. It was some, but I loved the second one too. I loved that one too. But they cheat. We can't let that happen. They cheat. That's why we want to pass the Save America Act to stop the cheating. And we will. And we will. We will. You know, we have tremendous opposition because you know what they're talking about. They're talking about we want voter ID, voter identification. Ideally, we want it with a photo so that when I see Tim Scott, who made a great speech tonight, by the way, I watch him. Senator Tim Scott, South Carolina. So when he speaks, I won't get him mixed up with, let's see who's over there, with Scott Bessent, okay? I want a photo ID, so Tim and Scott don't get mixed up. Now, the only reason the Democrats are fighting us on voter ID, and you know what the second is, proof of citizenship, okay? So the only reason they're fighting us is because they want to cheat. There's no other reason. But you have to admit, they're really good at this stuff. They come up with more excuses. They say, it's important not to have a voter ID because it's extraordinarily difficult for some people. They have

0: And good evening. You've been watching President Donald Trump give the keynote address at the first night of the Republican midterm convention here in Dallas, Texas. I'm Garrett Haake alongside Ryan Nobles as we've been watching this speech. And Ryan, this event was designed to boost Republican candidates in the midterms in which President Trump is not on the ballot, but he's asking voters to treat it like he is. Did he help his candidates tonight?
1: I think it really depends on your perspective, which district you're running in, which state you're running in. But listen, Donald Trump only knows one way, and that is through. He has one formula. It has worked for him pretty well for the past 10 years, and he's rolling it out again in this midterm convention. He was only supposed to speak for about 35 minutes. He ended up speaking for close to 2 hours.
0: Yeah.
1: It was a lot of the greatest hits. We didn't really see him hone in on these specific races and boosting these specific candidates until very late into his speech. But if you're a Republican who's worried about Republican voters coming out to the polls in November, this was the kind of speech that you needed from President Trump.
0: We heard mostly the president's greatest hits tonight, but he did roll out one policy proposal, I guess you could call it, a promise for the midterms, a $5,000 dividend, he said, Republicans would offer folks next year if they keep the Congress. That's your beat. How realistic is that proposal?
1: It's absolutely impossible, to be frank. I mean,
0: right.
1: I saw you busily doing a calculator, figuring out
0: a math there.
1: Over $1 trillion it would cost. That money just doesn't exist anywhere. Aside from the fact that there's probably some legal questions as to whether or not you can promise voters $5,000 if they elect Republicans.
0: Yeah.
1: It's not a realistic proposal, but it is a headline-grabbing thing that if someone's not paying that close of attention, they might respond to and end up going to the polls and voting.
0: And in a scripted event like we had tonight, the one surprise for a lot of folks was the appearance of a Democrat, John Fetterman, boosting Republicans to a certain extent. What's the reaction been?
1: I think what it tells us more than anything is that John Fetterman will probably never run as a Democrat again. He's got no shot at winning re-election as a Democrat. So the bigger question is, as we head into 2028, is he running as a Republican or as an independent, or is he not running at all? Whether or not that materially impacts these midterms, I think, is probably very small.
0: A lot to follow up on, and we've got one more night of this, of course, tomorrow night with Vice President Vance, the keynote speaker. Of course, President Trump will still be here. We do expect to hear from him again in Dallas. But for tonight, I'm Garrett Haake. Good night from Dallas on this first night of the Republican convention. Your news continues on NBC News Now after this.
2: Steve, thank you so very much. And don't go anywhere. Coming up next, video captures a moment a driver slams into a parked car, the charges they're now facing, plus how a robotics company is hoping to use magnetically linked tiles to transform how we build things in space. Also, if you see this QR code, feel free. You can scan through with your phone. You can chat with us live. Let us know your thoughts. That'll take you behind the scenes. And it's going on right now, streaming on YouTube, TikTok, or Twitch.

Hey, welcome back. Here are some other headlines we are watching tonight. Over 30 homes out in Malibu were ordered to evacuate after a huge sinkhole opened up at a home owned by Nicholas Cage. It was last reported that sinkhole was about 25 feet deep, about 30 feet by 60 feet wide. The city has declared a local emergency and warned that conditions are likely to worsen because of those high tides and rain from Tropical Storm Marie. And in Tampa, Florida, a woman was diagnosed with dengue fever, and within a week on her 80th birthday, she passed away. Now, most people don't know if they have the disease. About one in four are experiencing symptoms. Since July, more than 200 people in Florida have been hospitalized. Now, health officials are now investigating the woman's death. And staying in Florida, a woman was arrested after a video shows her crashing a Ford Bronco, or it looks like a Jeep there, into a parked car. When asked about the crash, police say she hit the front light of the car and declined to do any sobriety tests. She was later arrested for several charges, including driving under the influence. And in Ohio, a former lawyer was convicted of attempted murder after he tried to shoot his ex-wife in a crowded restaurant in Toledo back in 2025. Now, according to court records, Matthew Exton was out drinking when he saw his ex-wife and her family at a nearby restaurant, confronted them with a gun. Prosecutors say that gun did not fire because the safety was on. A waiter tackled Exton before things could escalate. He is now facing 25 years in prison. And the wife of one of the victims killed in the Amazon-branded plane crash filed a wrongful death lawsuit alleging that the crash was foreseeable and preventable. Both pilots on board were named as defendants, citing pilot error and inadequate training. The cause of that crash, though, remains under investigation. And coming up, Lindsey Clancy's lawyer speaking out after last week's dramatic mistrial, what he's saying about going for possible round two in a new trial. That's ahead, so stay tuned.

0: Hey, welcome back. Tonight, Lindsey Clancy's defense lawyer is speaking out just days after a mistrial in the case that gripped the nation. In a wide-ranging interview, Kevin Reddington talked about Clancy's state of mind, his plans for a retrial, and what Lindsey is now saying about the death of her three kids. NBC's Laura Jarrett has more.
1: Tonight, Lindsey Clancy's defense attorney sitting down in a new interview, describing the agony he says his client lives in every day.
2: She's paralyzed. She's traumatized. She's sad.
3: What does she say about the kids?
2: I want my babies. I want my babies constantly. Because that was not the Lindsey that is now living amongst us. The person that committed this atrocious act was as a result of postpartum psychosis combined with the medications that she was provided.
3: How is Lindsey Clancy doing?
2: Not very good. She's strong, but she is suicidal. I mean, she's on 24/7 one-on-one suicide watch. I worry about her every day.
1: Just days after the case that gripped the nation ended in that dramatic mistrial, attorney Kevin Reddington now says he's prepared for a retrial, but vowed to fight it and keep his client out of prison.
3: We now know at least 11 jurors thought that she was not criminally responsible.
2: Yep.
3: But you also know you get a different jury, a different makeup, no guarantee that you would win next time
2: around.
3: There
2: is no jury in any universe that's going to convict this woman of first-degree murder or second-degree murder or probably even manslaughter.
3: How can you be so confident?
2: Because their case stinks, and they know it. They don't have it.
3: You're open to plea discussions with the district attorney's office.
2: I would not plead this young lady to one day in jail. That's off the table.
1: All this as some of the jurors break their silence on their heated deliberations.
4: I wish we could have come through for Lindsey.
1: Also revealing for the first time, some of them, at least initially, were not prepared to exonerate her.
5: In the end, we were ultimately able to prove to the three other jurors that were not on Lindsey's, in favor of Lindsey, with the exhibits, the evidence, and everything else. It's about reasonable doubt, which goes for the defense and the defendant.
0: Laura Jarrett, thank you so much. And coming up in the future of everything, well, scientists are saying Venus once upon a time had a moon, but might have eaten it up. Getting into the science behind all that coming up next.

0: Hey, welcome back. With all the moon craze we have here on Earth recently, the eclipse, the Artemis missions, there's another moon that seems to be getting a lot of attention these days in the scientific circles. That is a moon that might have been swallowed up by Venus billions of years ago. Right now, Venus, it does not have a moon, and it rotates like backwards, which has been somewhat of a mystery. But there's this new paper out that suggests that Venus might have had a moon early on, and simulations are showing that the tidal gravity of Venus might have slowly pulled that moon close enough that it came crashing down. Why do we need to care about this? I don't know, because Venus is as close to an Earth twin as we've got. It is a 890 degree acid rain hellscape, but it wasn't always like that. It might have even had oceans, rivers, maybe even 2 billion years of very nice weather. Is there a lesson in all of this for us? Let's hope so. Let's bring in professor of theoretical physics and author of Quantum Supremacy, Dr. Michio Kaku, to talk a little bit more about this. Doctor, thank you so very much for being with us. I do want to talk about Venus because it's as close to a sister planet as we have here. How did, first of all here, before we get into that, how did we get our moon?
1: Well, we don't know, but we think that it was an object that plowed into the Earth billions of years ago, releasing tremendous amounts of dirt and soil into the atmosphere, into the universe, and that became our sun. Now, we're also faced with a paradox, and that is, if you take a look at the moon is about the same size as the Earth, but the temperatures are totally different. The temperature of Venus is about 800 degrees Fahrenheit, hotter than a baker's oven. Yeah. And it has no resemblance to the Earth. And yet, at one point in the past, they were probably twins. So something happened to separate these twins to become Earth and Venus. And some people think it was a collision with a gigantic moon-like object that then sent the moon of Venus hurtling into outer space and causing a tremendous divergence in temperature, in wind velocities, in ocean depth, and so on and so forth, to create the Venus of today.
0: And this paper really seems to shake up some of that hypothesis, right? That, you know, maybe it didn't have to be another heavenly body smashing into Venus again after the first one. Maybe it was just gravity. Is that right?
1: Yeah, well, your guess is as good as mine. We don't really know for sure. But one theory says that an object perhaps the size of the moon slammed into Venus billions of years ago, releasing a tremendous amount of matter into the universe. And that became the beginning of the planet Venus. And that would explain why Venus is so different. Even though they have roughly the same mass, the same orbital parameters, and yet they are so different in terms of their temperature, in terms of their environment, and something catastrophic might have caused the problem.
0: And I know our moon is drifting away very, very slowly, like an inch a year or something like that. It's a good news because that doesn't seem like it's going to come crashing down. But long term, like how long do we have here on Earth before temperatures get as hot as Venus with the sun, you know, getting hotter and hotter every day?
1: Well, fortunately, the moon is moving away from us, as you mentioned, a few inches a year. And as a consequence, we have no fear that the moon is going to double back and collide into the Earth like what might have happened to the planet Venus. So I think that's why Venus and the Earth are so different. On the surface, they should be the same. And yet, perhaps it's because the moon of the Earth is moving away from the Earth, while the moon of Venus is moving toward Venus and eventually hit the planet Venus. That could explain the divergence between these two celestial objects.
0: Ah, if we could only look back in time, Dr. Michio Kaku, we do every time we hang out with you. Really appreciate you taking the time to speak with us today. And speaking of space, there are some things that I keep around my office here. Let's see. Okay, here we go. And this is for when my kids come into work, you know? These are like magnetiles. Love playing with the magnetiles. So you can imagine how stoked I got when we found out that this modular design here might just be the future of construction in space.
2: It's the kind of thing you have to see in zero gravity to believe. Floating hexagons assembling themselves piece by piece with magnets. But these aren't some kids' toys in space. This could be the future of how we build things in orbit.
3: These tiles are getting popped off one by one once they're in space and you're floating. And then the magnets on the edges, just like magnet tiles, pull the tiles in together to dock and then click, click, click, click into place.
2: Meet Dr. Ariel Ekblom, who thinks as big as it gets when it comes to what humans can assemble off this planet.
3: We're working to see if we can help startup energy companies self-assemble thousands of solar panels in orbit.
2: And what started as an idea in the classroom quickly became a prototype that first flew in a plane specially made to simulate zero gravity, then tested on the International Space Station and Axiom 1.
4: When you saw them actually floating and then linking together, like, what was that like?
3: It was an incredible moment. It's like they're doing a dance because the magnets pull them together. And the magnets also make them orient so that they bond in the right way. So it's like a little pirouetting dance as the tiles come together.
2: Today, she's founded a new space company called Rendezvous Robotics to start scaling up as NASA kicks Artemis and this new race to space into full gear.
3: We could self-assemble these things on the moon. We could make habitats for the Artemis program. Maybe we could do self-assembling roads and landing pads that help us actually build up infrastructure on the moon. So once we have this idea of modular space tiles, there's so many different things that we can do with self-assembly.
4: How big can you build?
3: Ooh, I think we can build really massive, like stadium size.
4: What would be the first use case for something like that?
3: Probably something like solar power. So each of the little hexagon tiles that we build, they would be a solar panel. You can imagine hundreds or thousands of them all docking together to make one really big array, the size of multiple football fields. That allows us to capture a bunch of solar power. You could either beam that power down to Earth to provide green energy to the surface of the Earth, or you could even beam it to other assets in space and start to power an entire space economy.
2: How big things can get really depends on the size of the rockets, with Blue Origin and Starship promising payload capacity that could pack enough to create massive amounts of infrastructure, all loaded like a Pringles can.
5: Somebody needs to get to the window, though.
2: And as NASA starts planning the end of the International Space Station, Ariel is hoping the next iteration looks more geometric, and maybe even globe-like, to mirror our home.
3: We want to be able to offer this as an expansion module that's attached to one of the other major space station companies that's going to replace the International Space Station.
4: Okay, so how soon can journalists come up? Let's do this interview on inside of one of your...
3: Deal.
4: Space interview inside of one of these floating around. It's going to happen.
0: It's going to happen. There's a pinky promise right there. It's going to be so interesting to see what the future generations come up with in space, and we can't wait to see it. Still to come, Apple unveiling its newest lineup, which now includes this foldable phone. But first, you got to see this. Or maybe you don't if you don't like snakes. So a Wisconsin family was shocked Labor Day weekend when they thought there was a hose under the hood of their car, but they looked a little bit closer and it turned out to be a 4-foot boa constrictor. A local reptile rescue expert was safely able to remove that snake. Now, obviously, boas are not native to Wisconsin and experts think it was somebody's pet, but the owner has not claimed him. And if that doesn't happen soon, that big guy's going to be put up for adoption, not by us.

0: Hey, welcome back. Up in Cupertino, Apple unveiled a bunch of new tech and their new CEO in their annual fall extravaganza. The biggest news, the highly anticipated foldable iPhone, or as they're calling it, the iPhone Duo. So does it live up to the hype? NBC, Savannah Sellers explains.
1: Tonight, Apple's iPhone coming into the fold.
2: This is iPhone Duo.
1: Unveiled by new CEO John Ternus, the Duo is the tech giant's first foldable model, the size of a passport when closed and when open.
2: It gives you the largest display ever on an iPhone while still fitting easily in your pocket.
1: Apple boasting the new model can fold like a book, stand on its own, and display front and rear cameras at the same time.
3: You really can't see or feel a crease, which is pretty incredible. This is the first major change to the iPhone's form in a long time. Today they said this was the biggest engineering feat they've undertaken. It also has a pretty satisfying snap to it, like an old flip phone.
1: The high tech comes at a high cost. Prices start at $1,999. Apple's entry joining a foldable market estimated to be just 1.6% of smartphones.
4: Is there really a market for this phone? And if so, can Apple capture it?
5: There is a market, but it's small. We've seen this now from foldable phones from Samsung and Google. These phones have been out for many years.
1: Today's keynote not only marking a new era for the iPhone, but also Ternus, who stepped into the CEO role last week, replacing Tim Cook.
2: And I continue to be inspired every single day by the curiosity, invention, and relentless pursuit of excellence that define Apple.
4: Pre-orders of the foldable iPhone will begin in mid-October, with the first phones available in stores October 23rd. That is when we will find out if people will line up for Duo.
0: Well, we sure will. Savannah, thank you so much. Let's bring in NBC Chief Technology Analyst Joanna Stern. Joanna, great to see you. So shoot us straight here. What's your reaction to this new flip phone?
6: It's really what they had to do. They delivered on all of the things they had to do. And, you know, even that price, which is what was rumored, $2,000, is pretty on the mark. But what they delivered here today was what they said was a feat of engineering in terms of the fold, but a lot of new types of technology that we have seen in other foldable phones, but they're sort of beating the mark on the Android competition. We saw Savannah in that package talking about the crease. There's no crease in that phone. I studied it with a magnifying glass. I could not see a crease when you close the inner big screen. Also, they've done a lot with the software that just feels smoother than what we've seen with Android phones.
0: Yeah, very interesting. And yet they are late to the foldable game, right?
6: Very late. I mean, 7 to 8 years late if you're counting by Samsung or other companies that have had foldable phones, but not that late for Apple. I mean, Apple typically does not enter a market until it's mature enough and the technology is good enough. And we heard that from Apple multiple times today around the screen technology. They wanted that to be better. They wanted the battery technology to be better. So they're saying they've hit all of those marks here, and that's why they are releasing this phone now.
0: Yeah. And talking a little bit about the price, I mean, it doesn't seem like they're being very apologetic about the high cost. In fact, Apple even bumping up the price for some of their older models. And I know they're collaborating with Klarna to lease their products so people can pay month to month. Like, is this going to be the new normal? Is Apple getting even pricier?
6: Well, look, they bumped up those prices across the board today, right? We saw that on the iPhone 18, we saw that on the iPhone 18 Pro Max. So, both Pros, there was no actual iPhone 18 today. We just saw the iPhone 18 Pro and the iPhone 18 Pro Max, and they bumped those by $100. And what we really are seeing Apple do is increase the prices across the board right now because of what has been called Ramageddon, or the shortage of RAM and memory and storage chips. Apple and many others have had to increase the prices on consumer electronics. And so here's Apple doing that on the iPhone, but they've done it already on Macs, et cetera. And so the way they are also kind of trying to make it seem like that won't hurt your wallet as much is that you can now use our new leasing program where you can pay us every month, then you get your phone. And then when you want to trade it in at the end, we'll give you a new phone. And also there are trade-in deals with carriers. So they're trying to sweeten the pot and say, hey, look, there are other ways to get these phones by not paying, you know, $2,000 outright.
0: Meanwhile, I mean, you were one of my favorite tech testers out there, and I know you've gotten to play with a bunch of stuff before everybody else does. What do you think that we saw today is just going to become part of our daily lives going forward that we might not even anticipate?
6: Well, look, I actually think that some of the stuff that was really interesting that Apple unveiled today doesn't have to do with the phone. It has to do with the Apple Watch. One of the things that they showed with the Apple Watch is something we've started to see increasingly with AI devices, which is always listening devices. They showed a feature called the Rewind on the Apple Watch Ultra and the new Series 11, where you can actually always have the microphone running. They're saying this is very privacy protected for Apple, but you can then go back and hear parts of the conversation, or you can't hear them. You can see summaries of the conversation. And Apple stressed that they're doing this in a very privacy protecting way, but they are using AI to summarize conversations, to summarize parts of your day. And we've seen these from other devices as well. So that was a put in, I think, for Apple into this AI category of devices using the existing devices they have. And I'm pointing to my Apple Watch.
0: Yeah, we'll see how that creeps all into our everyday lives very soon. It's already starting to pop up in email notifications and whatnot. Joanna Stern, thank you so very much. That's going to do it for us tonight. I'm Gadi Schwartz. We'll see you here tomorrow. But until then, stay tuned to NBC News Now.

0: Tonight, the emergency mishap on President Trump's controversial new Air Force One. The emergency slide accidentally deploying moments before the president was set to depart. The latest problem for the gifted Qatari jet. Is it safe enough for the president? Our new reporting on this latest accident. Iran tankers attack. New video of U.S. strikes on Iran's oil ships. And President Trump's new timeline for when the war could end. Republicans kicking off their first ever midterm convention. The president speaking tonight, hoping to stop a blue wave as oil hits another high. New video of that Amazon cargo plane's crash landing and the new drone video showing the destructive path that ended with five deaths. Also tonight, Hawaii's Kauai in a state of misery after that hurricane barreled through. The long lines for gas and necessities, nearly the entire island without power. New revelations in the Lindsey Clancy case. Her attorney telling our Laura Jarrett what Clancy says about her kids now. The dire AI warning from company insiders saying the tech could kill all humans by the end of the decade. Apple unveils its first ever foldable iPhone. Our correspondent tries it out. The big features and even bigger price tag. Wild video of a man attempting to shoot his ex-wife in a restaurant. A waiter tackling him. That hero speaks to us about the selfless takedown. TSA reversal. Could we soon be allowed to bring full water bottles through security? Dangling in midair, the bizarre crash, leaving this car suspended over a highway. Are these the driver's legs dangling out? And there's good news tonight. Americans dominating the U.S. Open. Coco Gauff's big win. And could one of these be the first American man to win a Grand Slam in decades? Nightly News starts right now.
1: This is NBC Nightly News with Tom Yamas.
0: And good evening. We thank you for joining us on this Wednesday night. We want to begin with the latest potential safety scare for President Trump's controversial new Air Force One jet. You see it right here, an emergency slide accidentally deploying as the plane sat on the tarmac. The president left waiting as staffers worked on it before it was carted away from the plane. The Qatari-gifted airplane, previously a focus of criticism and concern over whether the jet has the security features necessary to safely transport the president. President Trump now on his way to Dallas, where you see it here, a midterm convention is kicking off tonight to rally Republicans before Election Day. The party facing major headwinds in November, including the war with Iran, with new strikes just last night. The price of oil now spiking back to levels not seen since May. A gallon of gas, look at this tonight, costing well over $4, over a dollar more expensive than this time last year. Our teams are following all of this, but Monica Alba starts us off tonight on that Air Force incident.
2: Tonight, the latest drama for the new Air Force One. A person briefed on the situation telling NBC News this emergency slide deploying from the aircraft was an accident, mistakenly triggered by military personnel. You can see crews working on it as President Trump was set to leave for the Republican midterm convention.
3: So they're checking the slide over here, and I think it's going to take 15 minutes.
2: The president held on Marine One for 20 minutes with the shades drawn.
3: I guess they've already put it up. They want to make sure everything works perfectly.
2: Eventually, the slide was carted away. The president telling reporters there was no security issue.
4: President, are you sure this plane is safe to fly?
3: Yeah, I am. Or I wouldn't be on it.
2: Air Force One then taking off for Dallas. It's the latest complication involving the Qatari-donated luxury jet. Earlier this summer, the Secret Service used a catering truck to sneak the president onto a smaller military aircraft to leave the NATO summit in Turkey due to a potential security threat from Iran.
3: So I go by Secret Service and the military. They wanted me to go on a different flight, a different plane, equal safety, but they wanted me to do it, so I do it. I do what they say.
0: Monica joins us now live from the White House. Monica, we just heard the president there say the jet is safe, but the new Qatari Air Force One jet is due for security upgrades?
5: Yeah, Tom, that's right. And the president is actually scheduled to fly to Ireland on the plane this Friday. And then starting in October, it will be out of commission for about 60 days while it is, quote, maxed out with additional features and enhancements. Tom?
0: Monica, thank you. All those Air Force One problems happened before President Trump touched down in Texas for that first ever GOP midterm convention. What's essentially a pep rally with no official party business. One of the key issues facing Republicans, the ongoing war with Iran and rising oil and gas prices. Here's Garrett Haake.
6: Tonight, with new U.S. strikes on Iranian oil tankers, retaliation for Iran's failed attempts to attack U.S. Navy ships, President Trump saying the war he predicted would last just a few weeks will last two more months.
7: I think the war will end immediately after the election.
6: Arguing the Iranian regime is stretching out the conflict, hoping Republicans lose.
7: They're desperate to try and affect the election so that we can get a nice, weak group of people in there and leave them alone and let them have their nuclear weapon.
6: All of it as oil prices pushed past $100 today. New headwinds as the first ever Republican midterm convention kicks off, what amounts to a two-day pep rally in Dallas.
7: We're going to have a tremendous crowd tonight.
6: Republicans touting a record plunge in illegal border crossings and a historic drop in violent crime. But the GOP also facing high gas prices and the president's growing unpopularity. 64% in our new poll disapproving of his job performance. This event also designed to boost struggling Republican candidates, including Texas Senate candidate Ken Paxton, locked in a tight race with Democrat James Tallarico.
8: The fact that they're doing it in Texas speaks volumes. They know that the movement we're building here is catching fire.
6: Tallarico himself under fire for past controversial comments, like this call to dismantle capitalism.
9: The link between climate change and white supremacy and capitalism in our country, and I think only ending the ways that all three of those oppressive systems work together are we going to be able to begin the process of dismantling them.
8: Did you mean that? So I've missed the mark on statements that I've made in the past. I'll be the first to admit that. What I was talking about when you listen to my entire comments was not capitalism, but crony capitalism, which is what we have today.
0: Garrett joins us now live from that Republican convention. And Garrett, I know we got a bit of news here. I had to look at this twice. A prominent Democrat is expected to address the convention tonight.
6: That's right, Tom. A source familiar tells me that Pennsylvania Democrat John Fetterman is expected to appear shortly via video and praise President Trump for his role in saving the steel industry in this country. It comes amid persistent rumors that Fetterman has denied that he's considering switching parties. Tom?
0: Garrett Haake with that new reporting tonight. Garrett, we thank you. We also have new video tonight of that deadly Amazon cargo plane crash in Miami, showing just how fast it was moving when it collided with a van, killing five people. Our George Solis is at the crash site again.
10: Tonight, new video of the devastating moment of impact as an Amazon-branded cargo plane barreled into an airline cleaning company's van, killing five people in Miami on Sunday. Here, you can see the van on the road moments before it's swept away by the plane, which then veered off the runway at Miami International. From above, you can see the path the plane took when it overran the runway by some 1,300 feet, according to investigators. Tire marks from the Boeing 767 jet, operated by cargo airliner 21 Air, left in the grass and roadway before the plane came to a rest. The NTSB investigation, now focusing in large part on the plane's speed and if the two pilots on board should have aborted landing and performed a go-around. Interviews with those pilots, which were scheduled for today, and the plane's recovered black boxes, key to the investigation.
11: The flight data recorder contained approximately 55 hours of data and recorded more than 400 parameters.
10: Today, attorneys for the widow of 53-year-old Yoel Rodriguez Naranjo, who was driving that van the plane struck, announcing the first wrongful death lawsuit connected to the crash.
12: And Tom, we're expecting a readout from the cockpit voice recorder at any moment from the NTSB. The agency also revealing that the pilots at one point tried to abort the landing and perform what's known as a go-around maneuver, but were simply going too fast to slow down in time. Tom?
0: George, thank you. In Hawaii tonight, the power is out for almost an entire island there after Hurricane Lowell left a path of destruction across the island of Kauai. And now people there forced into long lines for gas and food. Liz Kreutz is in Kauai for us.
2: Tonight, more than 24 hours after Hurricane Lowell roared across Kauai, families here lining up for basic necessities. This is the growing line for gas in Kalaheo. In that line, we met Roland Gutierrez, telling us he drove nearly an hour all the way from the north side of the island.
13: You just kept going until you could find any supplies.
14: Nothing in Princeville right now. Everything's shut down.
15: We journeyed further west into Waimea, passing crews working on power lines and cleaning up down trees, and more long lines of cars. While along the coast...
13: Wow, this whole pier washed away.
15: Clayton De La Cruz lives nearby and came to see the damage.
13: Tell me about this this pier right here.
16: Well, it's been here from when I was small.
13: Really?
16: I've been here for, I'm 80 years old, so I'm sorry to see it gone, but you know, that's what happens when you got a big storm.
15: His neighborhood flooded from the storm.
16: This is the road to the house.
15: His home, thankfully, okay.
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15: 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Kauai County's mayor warning families.
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15: Tonight, so many here cleaning up after the mess left behind by Mother Nature.
18: Still a state of emergency there. Liz Kreutz and her team are there on the beach. Liz, we can see those construction vehicles there behind you. What's the cleanup effort like right now?
13: Yeah, well, Tom, we're here at Lawai Beach. This is one of the harder hit areas on the south side of the island. You can see the crews that have been working here. And this is actually asphalt that was uprooted from this major road over here. So a lot of damage, a lot of cleanup ahead, and still questions tonight about when power is going to be back on. Tom.
18: The power of the storm surge. All right, Liz, we thank you. Tonight, a new dire warning about AI. An employee from one of the top companies resigning in protest, saying people where he worked talked about the possibility of AI wiping out mankind in less than 10 years. NBC's chief business correspondent Christine Romans has more.
19: Tonight, a social media post with more than 100 million views sounding the alarm over the artificial intelligence race. 27-year-old Jacob Coxon, a researcher at leading AI firm Anthropic, says he resigned, posting, "The people building AI earnestly believe that it could kill us all by the end of the decade." Coxon worked at OpenAI for 3 years before recently joining Anthropic, writing, "Neither company is acting responsibly," and warning, "These will soon be superhuman systems that can hack anything, revolutionize any field overnight, and acquire real power and resources." One of Anthropic's current lead researchers adding on, posting, "We really do earnestly believe AI could kill all humans. I personally think it is greater than 10% within the next decade." Anthropic and OpenAI leaders have for years addressed the risks their own creations could go rogue. Anthropic CEO Dario Amodei talked to Tom earlier this year.
20: If we don't do a better job of learning how they work, if we neglect it for too long, these really scary things could happen in the real world at an absolutely massive scale.
19: And OpenAI founder Sam Altman said this when in 2023 he was asked specifically if AI could one day kill all humans.
21: There's some chance of that. And it's really important to acknowledge it, because if we don't talk about it, if we don't treat it as potentially real, we won't put enough effort into solving it.
19: Anthropic and OpenAI not responding to NBC News requests for comment as the online warnings raise real-life concerns. Christine Romans, NBC News.
18: And I'll interview that former Anthropic staffer, Jacob Coxon, tonight at 7 p.m. Eastern on Top Story on our streaming network, NBC News Now. We have more major tech news to bring to you tonight. Apple unveiling its latest iPhone, and this year's coming not with a twist, but with a fold. Savannah Sellers got to try it out.
22: Tonight, Apple's iPhone coming into the fold.
23: This is iPhone Duo.
22: Unveiled by new CEO John Ternus, the Duo is the tech giant's first foldable model, the size of a passport when closed and when open.
23: It gives you the largest display ever on an iPhone while still fitting easily in your pocket.
22: Apple boasting the new model can fold like a book, stand on its own, and display front and rear cameras at the same time.
24: You really can't see or feel a crease, which is pretty incredible. This is the first major change to the iPhone's form in a long time. Today they said this was the biggest engineering feat they've undertaken. It also has a pretty satisfying snap to it, like an old flip phone.
22: The high tech comes at a high cost. Prices start at $1,999. Apple's entry joining a foldable market estimated to be just 1.6% of smartphones.
25: Is there really a market for this phone? And if so, can Apple capture it?
1: There is a market, but it's small. We've seen this now from foldable phones from Samsung and Google. These phones have been out for many years.
22: Today's keynote not only marking a new era for the iPhone, but also Ternus, who stepped into the CEO role last week, replacing Tim Cook.
23: And I continue to be inspired every single day by the curiosity, invention, and relentless pursuit of excellence that define Apple.
22: Pre-orders of the foldable iPhone will begin in mid-October, with the first phones available in stores October 23rd. That is when we will find out if people will line up for Duo. Tom?
18: Savannah Sellers, we thank you. When we return in 60 seconds, the stunning video. A man tries to kill his ex-wife in a restaurant. How a waiter jumped in to stop him.

0: Austin points a gun, and prosecutors say pulls the trigger, only to realize the safety's on.
1: No! No!
0: Here's that moment from his ex-wife's perspective. Moments earlier in the surveillance video, you see her setting up that phone as Exton approaches. She yells. Suddenly, a waiter jumps into action, tackling him from behind.
2: The only thing that went through my mind was that I'm going to die.
3: You thought you were going to die by running to tackle him?
2: I thought he was going to kill us all.
0: That waiter, Tracy Cole Jr., speaking with me today.
3: People are saying that you're the hero waiter, that you're a hero.
2: I understand how people feel. I wish I could feel that way, too. It's just hard to see that and know that it 110% could have gone a completely different way.
0: The near shooting happened in April of last year. A jury last week finding Exton guilty on attempted murder and assault charges. The 43-year-old father testifying he was desperate for money from the sale of their home. He denied pulling the trigger in court. Exton is due to be sentenced later this month. Maggie Vespa, NBC News.
4: And we're back in a moment with Lindsay Clancy's attorney, what he's saying about her mental state after that high-profile mistrial.

0: We are back now with Lindsey Clancy's defense attorney speaking out. Attorney Kevin Reddington sitting down with our Laura Jarrett, revealing more about Clancy's mental state and how she's doing after a mistrial was declared in her high-profile murder trial of her children.
1: She's paralyzed.
2: What does she say about the kids?
1: I want my babies. I want my babies constantly. Because that was not the Lindsey

0: that is now living amongst us. The person that committed this atrocious act was as a result of postpartum psychosis combined with the medications that she was provided.
1: Reddington also telling Laura she's aware of how the case has taken off on social media and she rejects conspiracy theories out there. Also tonight, the TSA considering letting pre-check passengers carry water bottles through security at certain airports. That, according to a senior government official, it would only be rolled out at airports with advanced screening technology. Large liquids have been banned from carry-on since 2006. And while in a wild crash that left this Mercedes dangling in midair, you see it there above an overpass in Atlanta. And if you look closely, that's right, you can see the driver's feet hanging out of the car. Police say the car lost control, went over the median rail, and flipped off the bridge. She was rescued. When we come back, Coco Gauff goes off. Her comeback win making her one of four Americans with a shot at U.S. Open.

0: Finally, there's good news tonight. American stars dominating the U.S. Open, with Coco Gauff pulling off a huge win today after a late-night history-making upset on the men's side. Here's Emily Ikeda.
1: The energy is palpable, with the Americans having a thrilling and surprising surge at this year's U.S. Open. Coco Gauff today.
2: It's Coco, the consummate competitor.
1: Toppling Mira Andreeva in a dramatic comeback to land a spot in the semifinals.
3: These are the moments you live for.
1: Go, Coco, go!
4: She don't quit.
1: Building on this monumental upset. Overnight, American Ben Shelton exchanging blows with tennis giant Carlos Alcaraz past 3:30 a.m. in the latest finish ever at the tournament.
5: The biggest moment of Ben Shelton's career.
1: Shelton signaling to girlfriend and pro soccer star Trinity Rodman that he's dialed in.
6: The city of New York that showed up tonight till 3 a.m.
1: Shelton's five-set victory means in Friday's semifinals he will face fellow American and friend Francis Tiafoe, who edged out 22-year-old American Alex Mickelson.
7: And it's a big brother moment. Mickelson in tears in Francis's arms.
1: Shelton and Tiafoe's success guarantees an American to make it to the final as hope builds to end a drought that hasn't seen a U.S. men's player win a Grand Slam since Andy Roddick in 2003. Plus, Jessica Pegula serving her way into the semifinals.
8: I think it's our year.
1: With history and hardware within reach. Emily Ikeda, NBC News, New York.
0: We can't wait, and we got the coffee ready. All right, that's Nightly News for this Wednesday. I'm Tom Yamas. We thank you so much for watching tonight, and always, we're here for you. Good night.

0: Tonight, the emergency mishap on President Trump's controversial new Air Force One. The emergency slide accidentally deploying moments before the president was set to depart. The latest issue for the gifted Qatari jet. Our new reporting on why it went off. Republicans kicking off their first ever midterm convention. The president speaking tonight, hoping to stop a blue wave as oil hits another high. New video of that Amazon cargo plane's crash landing and the new drone video showing the destructive path that ended with five deaths. Wild video of a man attempting to shoot his ex-wife in a restaurant, a waiter tackling him. That hero speaks to us about the selfless takedown. New revelations in the Lindsey Clancy case. Her defense attorney telling our Laura Jarrett what Clancy says about her kids now, plus her reaction to the conspiracy theories about her ex-husband spreading online. A man accused of stalking Kris Jenner arrested outside her L.A. home. What we're learning. Plus, slithering surprise, the massive boa constrictor hiding under the hood of a car. How Cruz wrangled it out. And the warning from the inside that AI could kill all humans in this decade. A former Anthropic employee sounding the alarm joins us live. Top story starts right now. And good evening. Tonight we're tracking multiple developing headlines involving the president. Right now, President Trump is preparing to take the stage in Dallas, where he will rally his base to turn out for the midterm elections. The two-day convention, the first of its kind for Republicans, and with no real balloting, has been dubbed a Trumpapalooza. But on his way there, strange scene unfolding on the tarmac, an emergency slide deployed on the new Qatari-gifted Air Force One, delaying his departure. The incident raising new questions about security after the president was secretly taken off a different Air Force One in Turkey in July due to a serious threat from Iran. The war there showing no signs of stopping, the U.S. launching new strikes on Iranian oil tankers after Iran's failed attempts to hit U.S. Navy ships. The fighting keeping gas prices stubbornly high at home, well over $4 a gallon. Affordability an issue top of mind for voters heading into November. And new NBC News polling finding the president is growing increasingly unpopular, with 64% disapproving of his job performance. So will his presence at tonight's convention help or hurt his party? We've got full team coverage on this tonight. We want to begin first with that Air Force One malfunction, and Monica Albus lead us off.
1: Tonight, the latest drama for the new Air Force One. A person briefed on the situation telling NBC News this emergency slide deploying from the aircraft was an accident, mistakenly triggered by military personnel. You can see crews working on it as President Trump was set to leave for the Republican midterm convention.
2: So they're checking the slide over here. And I think it's going to take 15 minutes.
1: The president held on Marine One for 20 minutes with the shades drawn.
2: I guess they've already put it up. They want to make sure everything works perfectly.
1: Eventually, the slide was carted away. The president telling reporters there was no security issue.
3: President, are you sure this plane is safe to fly?
2: Yeah, I am. Or I wouldn't be on it.
1: Air Force One then taking off for Dallas. It's the latest complication involving the Qatari-donated luxury jet. Earlier this summer, the Secret Service used a catering truck to sneak the president onto a smaller military aircraft to leave the NATO summit in Turkey due to a potential security threat from Iran.
2: So I go by Secret Service and the military. They wanted me to go on a different flight, a different plane, equal safety, but they wanted me to do it, so I do it. I do what they say.
0: Monica Alba joins us now live from the White House. So we heard the president there in your report say the jet is safe, but we also know that the Qatari gifted Air Force One is due for security upgrades.
4: Yeah, Tom, and this is something that's actually going to take a little bit of time. We know that that maxing out, as the White House calls it, is going to take the plane out of commission for about 60 days, in which they are going to add certain upgrades, security features, which begs the question, why wasn't all of that added before the president ever flew on that plane? Remember, he really wanted it to be in service and usable around the July 4th, 250th anniversary of America's founding, and that was kind of a big moment for it. But then just a couple of days later, when he did fly it to Turkey, there were no issues. But on the way out, after restarting some military strikes against Iran, they then said that the president had to fly on the old Air Force One. But it turns out we only learned weeks later he was on that third military aircraft. But I'm told, Tom, the president is expected to fly on that new Qatari donated jet this Friday when he leaves for Ireland for a trip overseas. Tom.
0: Okay, Monica, thank you for that. Now to that Republican convention we were telling you about in Dallas. The president there to make his plea to voters to turn out in the midterms, like they turn out for him in presidential races. Looming large over the event, the raging war with Iran that's driving up gas prices here at home. Garrett Hake is there for us.
5: Tonight, with new U.S. strikes on Iranian oil tankers, retaliation for Iran's failed attempts to attack U.S. Navy ships, President Trump saying the war he predicted would last just a few weeks will last two more months.
2: I think the war will end immediately after the election.
5: Arguing the Iranian regime is stretching out the conflict, hoping Republicans lose.
2: They're desperate to try and affect the election so that we can get a nice, weak group of people in there and leave them alone and let them have their nuclear weapon.
5: All of it as oil prices pushed past $100 today. New headwinds as the first ever Republican midterm convention kicks off, what amounts to a two-day pep rally in Dallas.
2: We're going to have a tremendous crowd tonight.
5: Republicans touting a record plunge in illegal border crossings and a historic drop in violent crime. But the GOP also facing high gas prices and the president's growing unpopularity. 64% in our new poll disapproving of his job performance. This event also designed to boost struggling Republican candidates, including Texas Senate candidate Ken Paxton, locked in a tight race with Democrat James Tallarico.
6: The fact that they're doing it in Texas speaks volumes. They know that the movement we're building here is catching fire.
5: Tallarico himself under fire for past controversial comments, like this call to dismantle capitalism.
7: A link between climate change and white supremacy and capitalism in our country. And I think only ending the ways that all three of those oppressive systems work together are we going to be able to begin the process of dismantling them.
6: Did you mean that? So I've missed the mark on statements that I've made in the past. I'll be the first to admit that. What I was talking about when you listen to my entire comments was not capitalism, but crony capitalism, which is what we have today.
0: Garrett joins us tonight from the convention in Dallas. And Garrett, I know you have some new reporting for our viewers.
8: Yeah, that's right, Tom. A source familiar with the planning here tells me that Pennsylvania Democrat John Fetterman is going to make an appearance here at this convention tonight, perhaps in the next hour or so, via video, in which he's expected to praise President Trump and his Republican Senate colleague, Senator McCormick, for saving the U.S. steel industry in this country. It comes as Fetterman has faced and denied persistent questions about how whether he might change parties and become a Republican. This move tonight will only fuel those questions after Fetterman skipped the Democrats' actual convention back in 2024. Tom, it's tough to overstate how much I think Democrats will view this as a betrayal by the senator for Pennsylvania.
0: You know, Garrett, while we have you there, can you kind of walk our viewers through how this feels? Does it feel like a regular convention? I know you and I have covered a few of these together. What's the temperature like and sort of the atmosphere there?
8: Yeah, Tom, as we've gotten past the working hours here in Dallas today and the seats have filled up, this does largely feel like a convention, albeit one perhaps not as well attended as some of the major conventions that you and I have covered. There's no floor business. There are delegates here, but they don't have anything to do other than attend what is basically a two-day rally here in Dallas. They're trying to essentially use this as a soundstage, essentially, to create video, to create moments for a lot of these Republican candidates who do need closeness to President Trump and to raise money to be competitive in what is shaping up to be a very difficult year for Republicans nationwide.
0: All right. Garrett Hake at that midterm convention for the GOP. We thank you. Our political pros are here tonight. Julie Roginski is a Democratic strategist and author of the Salty Politics Substack, a good friend of Top Story. And Hogan Gidley is a former White House deputy press secretary for President Trump. He's in a undisclosed location right now. Hogan, we thank you for joining us. So, Hogan, the latest NBC News poll, right, it shows President Trump's approval rating at a new low, just 36%. Is it a risk for Republicans to center an entire midterms event around the president right now?
9: No, as with any midterm election or any election, what you want to do is hold close a popular president where that president is popular. And where they're not popular, you want to keep as much distance as you can and still kind of play footsie along the margins if that's something you want to do. But also, let's be honest here. If Donald Trump's polling, as you just pointed out, is that low, then it would behoove the party and those tethering themselves to the president to have a convention that bolsters some of his popularity that shows a lot of the successes of this administration. Republicans should not be shy about that. Hold fast to the things that we've done to improve the lives of all Americans, regardless of race, religion, color, or creed, and then draw stark distinctions between where we are, where we were, and where we would be if Democrats get control again.
0: Hogan, thank you for that. People have such short-term memories, Julie, I find, when it comes to politics. So when you have some big victories, the Republicans have some maybe early in the president's term. But right now we're dealing with high gas prices, a war in Iran that shows there's no end right now, and stubborn inflation. So what do you think about this convention? Are you worried at all as a Democrat about this Republican convention?
10: Oh, I hope you guys do wall-to-wall coverage of this convention. I hope every single network does wall-to-wall coverage of this because it is really helpful to Democrats.
0: Explain.
10: For people to remember who's in charge. The Republicans control everything. They control the White House. They control the Congress. They even control the Supreme Court right now. And so I would venture to say that every problem we have right now with all the issues you talked about, whether it's war, whether it's inflation, whether it's the fact that the economy is in the really in the toilet for a lot of people and not working for them, that is because of the party in charge. And the party in charge right now is the Republicans. So the more we talk about that, the more we assign blame to who's in charge, the more people want change. And that, of course, is the Democratic Party right now.
0: It used to be Ohio, Ohio, Ohio. Then it was Florida, Florida, Florida. Now it's Pennsylvania, Pennsylvania, Pennsylvania. And your Democratic senator from Pennsylvania is going to be speaking at this GOP convention in Texas. What's going on with Senator John Fetterman?
10: Well, it's interesting. He talked about the steel industry. I spent probably about half the week in Bethlehem, Pennsylvania, the historic home of U.S. Steel. And I'll tell you something. I haven't seen any steel stacks getting back online. So I don't know what John Fetterman's talking about.
0: I'm being told this is a live feed right now. Guys, if we can take it and also listen to it, let me know. Hogan, I want to go to you. There are Republican candidates skipping this convention, particularly those in tight races in swing states like Michigan. Is President Trump a liability in purple parts of this country?
9: Well, again, I think even the administration understands the fast rule of gravitating toward those who are popular, because you'll remember J.D. Vance in Maine talking about Susan Collins says, you know, she doesn't always vote with us. He was trying to give some of the voters over there the understanding that she isn't a rubber stamp for Donald Trump. These are the nuances that play out in different congressional districts and, of course, in different states, their statewide elections as well. But listen, Republicans are in control, and it should be smart for them to go out there and remind the American people, without Republicans in control, you would have tax on tips. You would have tax on overtime. You would have higher taxes on Social Security. You would have had the highest tax increase in American history. You would not have had the doubling of the child tax credit. You would not have had almost $2 trillion in debt reduction. Those are things Republicans should not shy away from, but they should acknowledge that there are still people out there suffering. Here's what we're going to do moving forward to make your life better. You can't go backwards with the Democrats. That should be the message here.
0: Hogan sounds like he's got a pitch there for the Republican candidates. Yeah. Julie, I'm wondering what the Democratic pitch is. What is the platform? It can't just be anti-Trump. You don't want to vote for something. So what do people want to vote for if they're looking at the Democratic candidates?
10: I mean, I can respond to each one of those.
0: Yeah.
10: Point by point, we still have taxes on tips. Our debt has exploded. I mean, the highest $1 trillion. So I don't know what kind of debt reduction we're talking about. Look, Democrats have a very simple message. Things were much, much, much better before Donald Trump got into office. The reality is, if you don't want war, vote for the Democrats. If you want to bring down inflation, vote for Democrats. If you want government that works for you and not for building a ballroom and not for getting a Qatari jet to fly around on and not for having people who are more concerned about enriching themselves and grifting off this administration rather than having people concerned about the American people, vote for the Democrats. I mean, there is such a fine line here to be drawn between an administration that only helps itself, only helps the very, very, very connected, versus an administration that should be looking out for the American people. It's a very easy contrast for Democrats to make. They don't have to do much more than make that contrast.
0: We'll mark this on the Political Pro scorecard. House, Senate, do Democrats take either?
10: Take the House. Good shot. They'll take the Senate. We'll see about that.
0: Check in
10: with me in about 2 more weeks.
0: Hogan, what about you? What's your call?
9: I'm the same on the 2 week. I need to wait and see more because now people are starting to pay attention. Money's starting to be spent. House is going to be tough.
0: So you're worried about the Senate too? As a Republican?
9: I'm not worried about the Senate so much. Okay. And I'm not all that worried about the House yet. But history is a tough thing to change, especially when you're the party out of power trying to win those midterms.
11: All right, Julia, two calls. Hogan, we got two question marks. We'll figure it out later. All right, guys, take care. We're going to go to Hawaii now, where Hurricane Lowell has carved a path of destruction across the island of Kauai. Homes and businesses destroyed. 80% of the island still without power. Our Liz Kreutz is on the ground there and has the latest.
12: Tonight, more than 24 hours after Hurricane Lowell roared across Kauai, families here lining up for basic necessities. This is the growing line for gas in Kalaheo. In that line, we met Roland Gutierrez, telling us he drove nearly an hour all the way from the north side of the island.
13: You just kept going until you could find any supplies.
14: Nothing in Princeville right now. Everything's shut down.
12: We journeyed further west into Waimea, passing crews working on power lines and cleaning up downed trees, and more long lines of cars. While along the coast.
13: Wow, this whole pier washed away.
12: Clayton De La Cruz lives nearby and came to see the damage.
13: Tell me about this pier right here.
15: Well, it's been here from when I was small.
13: Really?
15: I've been here I'm 80 years old, so. I'm sorry to see it gone, but you know, that's what happens when you got a big storm.
12: His neighborhood flooded from the storm.
15: This is the road to the house.
12: His home, thankfully, okay.
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12: Tonight, so many here cleaning up after the mess left behind by Mother Nature.
13: And Tom, across the island, we've seen folks coming together, helping people out, clearing debris. But there's still many road closures in place, including where we are here at Lawai Beach. This is one of the harder hit areas. You can see the heavy equipment here that's working to clear the debris, the rocks, and this asphalt that was uprooted by the storm from that road over there. A lot of cleanup ahead for the island of Kauai, Tom, and still questions about when power will be back on. Tom.
11: Yeah, that's the big one right now. Liz, we thank you for that. We have breaking news on that deadly Amazon cargo plane crash in Miami. Transcripts from the cockpit voice recorder just released, revealing the final conversations between the pilots on board. George Solis joins us now with that breaking news. And George, what more can you tell us?
17: Yeah, Tom, this is a readout of that cockpit voice recorder, giving us a sense of what was going on inside moments before the crash. We are still combing through it, but I want to draw your attention to two points here. You hear in the cockpit an electronic too low terrain call out. And this is also interesting. At one point, a pilot cautioned that they were going too fast. The other pilot made additional comments regarding the aircraft's excessive speed throughout the remainder of the recording. There was not a consistent verbal response to the comments about speed. So what's happening here, Tom, if what we can gather, is that the plane is giving warnings, and it appears at least one pilot is issuing some kind of call or sign that they're going too fast and that another pilot is ultimately ignoring it.
18: Tonight, new video of the devastating moment of impact as an Amazon-branded cargo plane barreled into an airline cleaning company's van, killing five people in Miami on Sunday. Here, you can see the van on the road moments before it's swept away by the plane, which then veered off the runway at Miami International. From above, you can see the path the plane took when it overran the runway by some 1,300 feet, according to investigators. Tire marks from the Boeing 767 jet, operated by cargo airliner 21 Air, left in the grass and roadway before the plane came to a rest. The NTSB investigation, now focusing in large part on the plane's speed and if the two pilots on board should have aborted landing and performed a go-around. Interviews with those pilots, which were scheduled for today, and the plane's recovered black boxes, key to the investigation.
19: The flight data recorder contained approximately 55 hours of data and recorded more than 400 parameters.
18: Today, attorneys for the widow of 53-year-old Joel Rodriguez Naranjo, who was driving that van the plane struck, announcing the first wrongful death lawsuit connected to the crash. George Solis, NBC News.
11: All right, we're back in a moment with the chilling new warnings about AI researchers saying it could destroy humans within the next decade. We'll speak with one of the insiders sounding the alarm. Plus, a former attorney tackled while trying to shoot his ex-wife point blank at a restaurant. Our exclusive interview with the waiter now being hailed as a hero. And some potential good news for air travelers, why you could soon be allowed to bring your water bottle through airport security. We'll explain ahead on Top Story.

0: We're back now with a stark warning about artificial intelligence. Anthropic AI researcher Jacob Coxon, who previously worked at OpenAI, arguing that both companies are, quote, gambling with our lives. But it's this post about his reason for stepping down that's going viral, racking up more than 100 million views. It reads in part, "The people building AI earnestly believe it could kill us all by the end of the next decade." His former colleague and current researcher at Anthropic agreeing with him, writing that there's, quote, greater than 10% chance that AI kills all humans within the next decade. Right now, concerns over AI are top of mind for many as we enter this new era of technology. We've reached out to Anthropic and OpenAI. Neither have answered a request for comment. Joining me now is Jacob, who wrote that now mega viral post. Jacob, thanks for joining us here. I don't know what it's like to sort of send out a social media message and for the entire world to react, but I'm sure your phone has been blowing up. You worked at two of the top AI companies as someone with a deep understanding about this technology. Explain this in the simplest terms. You truly believe that AI could kill us all in less than a decade?
1: Yes, I do. And it's not just me. Many people working in the industry, including people, executives, senior researchers, all genuinely believe that there is a substantial probability that this technology could kill everyone. And this isn't hyperbole, and it's not a marketing stunt. This is the genuine held belief of the people building the technology.
0: You know, other researchers have been sounding the alarm for years. Why are you speaking out now?
1: So I think there's two things that made this moment pretty ripe for sounding the alarm. I think the first is that people have been primed by the awareness from the recent cyber attacks that the OpenAI models carried out against Hugging Face. These were quite scary attacks in which a model with no human instruction, a swarm of models, in fact, decided to compromise infrastructure, hack into it, and actually succeeded. So I think the awareness of this incident, which happened like a few months ago, is in people's minds. And that's combined with the fact that capabilities just won't slow down. Like maybe you saw on the same day I tweeted in the morning, math problem was released, like maybe a Stokes.
0: So Jacob, I'm curious, when you're having these conversations at work or you're in some type of Slack and you're having a chat about the AI models, are people saying, hey, I think this is out of control. I think this could kill us all. Is there nervous giggling? I mean, what's happening?
1: So the current models don't pose significant risk. This is all extrapolating potentially 1 year away from now. The models start getting very dangerous.
0: Away?
1: And we have to be very careful. 1 year away. Some people think even 6 months. Like, it's plausible within 6 months the models pose risk of taking over the world, the AIs. It could be longer. It could be 2-3 years. But definitely in the Slack, they're not panicking about current AIs, but we are discussing, you know, what is the world going to look like in 2 years? This is endgame. These are, like, crucial high-stakes decisions being made by people in a private company. And, you know, people are scared because, as they should be, when they're talking about the possibility of human extinction.
0: You've worked at two of the top AI companies. Can you share something that you've witnessed or experienced that truly sort of shocked you about what these things can do?
1: Yeah. So, honestly, the conversations I've had with the people building the technology are the things that I think people would find truly shocking. The fact that people sober, this is, you know, engineers, people deep in the weeds, programming, not like crazy Twitter like posters or people looking for hype or like people trying to do marketing stunts. This is people just coding. They'll have conversations about, oh, do you think this AI next year could produce a virus that kills us all? Could it hack critical infrastructure? And this is discussed soberly, and people are aware that it could happen. We don't know how to control these things perfectly. It is definitely on the cards. So I think that conversation has been the,
0: So I do want to ask you about that, because when people say, and again, you're not by yourself here, somebody else sort of looked at your post, had a comment saying that they believe there was more than a 10% chance this could happen. Give me a scenario, and you just mentioned one there, if you could give us some more details. How could AI kill all of humanity?
1: Yes. So I think it's good to look at the recent cyber attacks. These AIs, they wanted to try and get some information about how they were being tested. And they independently decided to compromise some infrastructure because they thought it might be helpful. Now, there are other goals that an AI could come up with such as producing a novel virus. And these AIs, you know, it's not that difficult to get access to a laboratory potentially. So a super virus is one obvious one. Another one is
0: Not everybody's advanced as you are with these technologies, right? We understand about COVID. We understand about a novel virus. But how can a computer get a virus out into the public?
1: Yes. So there are lots of demos online. You know, you can hook ChatGPT up to your light bulbs. You can sit in your house, talk to ChatGPT, connect it via some interface to your house, and have it behave with the house. You can say, turn up the lights, and it'll turn up the lights. Turn down the lights, and it'll turn them down. Now imagine you hook it up to robotic interfaces, laboratory robots, or even it can send emails. You know, it can, one of the Anthropic models was trying to pretend to be someone it wasn't to get some code approved, to get some change approved. There's many ways a model can make itself manifest in the world, and people are just hooking it up to the whole world. It's not actually that difficult for something that seems like it's just in the computer to affect the real world.
0: In your post, you say, quote, at Anthropic, the stakes right now are well understood, but they are locked in a race to get there first. They believe no one else will act responsibly, so they must do it themselves despite the risk. Is that the company's mission? Because when you hear, and we'll hear in a little bit, from the Anthropic CEO, it sounds a little different. It sounds like they're trying to be the responsible ones.
1: Yeah. Well, Anthropic was founded in the context of other companies racing to build AI, and it was founded on the belief that other companies would not do it responsibly. Now, whether or not you think this is a true belief, the core premise of Anthropic is to do it best, to get there first, to take the risk, because, you know, the founding premise is these are the people who are taking the risk seriously enough that they should be the ones that do it. And it's a race, you know, it's like it's fear. And honestly, we haven't helped them. As there's no regulation. These people are begging for regulation. You know, they don't want to end the world. It's just they think someone else will get there first. They're scared of OpenAI. They're scared of China.
0: Yeah.
1: So really for them, it's like they're trapped in this situation they can't escape of. And they're scared. There is actually fear in internal company communications. People are scared.
0: Are OpenAI or Anthropic seriously afraid of what the Chinese are doing with AI? Or are we far advanced?
1: In the future, yes. I think we have it's understood we have a pretty decent lead over the Chinese tech at the moment, enough that, for example, a bit of a slowdown wouldn't change that much. But yeah, people are scared because it's not that difficult to catch up. Any sort of long-term slowdown will have to be international. Yep.
0: We were speaking about the Anthropic CEO, Dario Amodè. In January, he published an essay about the catastrophic risks of AI, right? Take a listen a little bit to our conversation of what he said.
2: And if we don't do a better job of the science of training these systems, if we don't do a better job of learning how they work, of learning the science of how AI models work, then eventually, if we neglect it for too long, these really scary things could happen in the real world at an absolutely massive scale.
0: So, Jacob, he seems to be acknowledging the risks you're talking about. Do you trust what he's saying, and will he hold on to those principles?
1: Yes, I think he's definitely acting according to those principles, 100%. From my perspective, I see no reason not to believe that. The issue is just other people are trying to get there first, and at some point you have to make a trade-off between being rigorous and being fast. And in a race, you can't be as rigorous as you would like to. If doing it safely is going to take 10 years, and you only have 2 years because of competitors, you're going to have to cut corners, you're going to have to not fully understand the science, and that can lead to these catastrophic risks that he's like publicly expressed.
0: Jacob, I'm getting the wrap, but I still have so many more questions for you, so we're going to keep going. You've done this social media post. You've gotten a lot of attention. You're on our show. I know you've been on other shows as well. Your news is spread around the world, like I said. Why not cause change from within? Why did you feel like you had to leave and do this? Why couldn't you do it from within?
1: Because I think the explicit problem is if you try and stay within, you end up perpetuating the race dynamic. The whole dynamic of trying to avoid is being locked in the feeling that you have to be the one responsible. You have to get there first. Instead, what we need is external bodies, you know, international bodies with government mandate to ensure that the thing is done safely, because from within, you're just stuck in the race. You can't change the overall structural dynamics of the situation.
0: What do you think needs to be done? Because I've spoken with government officials. I've asked President Trump about this. I mean, from my conversations, it doesn't seem, at least at that level, And to be honest with you, I mean, unless you work at these companies, you probably don't fully understand this technology, right? And what it can do. So how do you put on guardrails on something you don't even understand?
1: That's a really tough question. And I do think that the people currently building the technology, they do have people's best interests at heart. And they are, I think, the right, from my perspective, the right people to be making decisions and be part of these staffing these bodies. I think it's not about the people. I think it's about the institution, because there's a lot of upsides to all this stuff and the people want to see the upsides. It's just they're in the wrong sort of institution to make it happen. Private companies in a race don't allow these people to end up doing good, and we could just sleepwalk into disaster.
0: You flagged some of the dangers. You've been on the inside. It's clear there might be a level of irresponsibility, if you will, with maybe some of these companies, not the ones you work for, maybe with the companies you work for. I'm not sure. What are some of the telltale signs you think in the year to come, in the 6 months to come, or in the years to come, that Americans and really everybody on this planet should start looking for, the warning signs that we know it's gotten out of control?
1: Yes. The main sign you should be looking for is if the AI can start making itself better. Because at that point, the thing just spirals completely out of control. Once the AI can, AIs can do many things, right? And one of the things they can do is they can help with AI research. So a lot of our job is now delegated to AIs that go and help us. You know, our job has changed dramatically over the last 2 years as the AIs have become better. Once the AI can make itself smarter, the whole thing could go so fast that no one has any chance to control it. And I think, like, being aware of whether that's happened, people call it RSI, recursive self-improvement. Being aware of whether RSI is happening and encouraging extreme transparency about the extent to which RSI is happening is one very concrete thing that the public could be aware of.
0: AI could make itself better, i.e. make itself stronger, without a prompt?
1: Without a prompt, without a person, or maybe even just the prompt, get better. Imagine you have an AI and you say, get stronger. It goes away. It looks at its own code. It hacks itself. It makes itself smarter, because that's what we do, and it can do it. And then it comes back to you and says, I'm stronger. And now you can say, do that 1,000 times in a row. Do that like over and over again. And then it'll get faster every time as well. So every time it makes itself smarter, it can make itself smarter even quicker. And potentially, you could end up with essentially an explosion of intelligence. People call it an intelligence explosion. This is what people refer to as the singularity.
0: Jacob, what's next for you? What are you going to do?
1: I think right now, there's a lot of good work on trying to forecast what things will look like and write compelling predictive scenarios to allow people to try and experience it viscerally. I think there's some of these online. There's one called AI 2027 that a lot of my friends who are not technical people have enjoyed. I think I'd like to contribute to something along this line of work, trying to explain what is going to happen. I also think there's a lot of work to be done being part of regulatory bodies, bodies that are improving transparency or just encouraging auditing of any potential future incidents. There's going to be a lot of work to do to ensure that the whole thing is done safely.
0: Jacob, we thank you for your time. We thank you for answering our questions. You sound like a very smart kid. I hope you are wrong for the sake of humanity, but time will tell.
1: Me too.
0: Again, we thank you for being here tonight. Still to come, our new interview with Lindsey Clancy's lawyer, what he's revealing about his client after the murder mistrial and his response to the jurors now speaking out.

0: Back now with a new window into the mindset of Lindsay Clancy following her high-profile mistrial. Her legal case remains in limbo. Now her defense attorney is speaking out and sitting down with our Laura Jarrett.
1: Tonight, Lindsay Clancy's defense attorney sitting down in a new interview, describing the agony he says his client lives in every day.
2: She's paralyzed. She's traumatized. She's sad.
3: What does she say about the kids?
2: I want my babies. I want my babies constantly. Because that was not the Lindsay that is now living amongst us. The person that committed this atrocious act was as a result of postpartum psychosis combined with the medications that she was provided.
3: How is Lindsay Clancy doing?
2: Not very good. She's strong, but she is suicidal. I mean, she's on, 24/7 one-on-one suicide watch. I worry about her every day.
1: Just days after the case that gripped the nation ended in that dramatic mistrial, attorney Kevin Reddington now says he's prepared for a retrial, but vowed to fight it and keep his client out of prison.
3: We now know at least 11 jurors thought that she was not criminally responsible.
2: Yep.
3: But you also know you get a different jury, a different makeup, no guarantee that you would win next time
2: around.
3: There
2: is no jury in any universe that's going to convict this woman of first-degree murder or second-degree murder or probably even manslaughter.
3: How can you be so confident?
2: Because their case stinks, and they know it. They don't have it.
3: You're open to plea discussions with the district attorney's office?
2: I'm open to, when you say plea discussion, I would not plead this young lady to one day in jail. That's off the table.
1: All this as some of the jurors break their silence on their heated deliberations.
4: I wish we could have come through for Lindsay.
1: Also revealing for the first time, some of them, at least initially, were not prepared to exonerate her.
5: In the end, we were ultimately able to prove to the three other jurors that were not on Lindsay's, in favor of Lindsay, with the exhibits, the evidence, and everything else. It's about reasonable doubt, which goes to the defense and the defendant.
0: Laura Jarrett joins us now. Laura, one of the most interesting things you guys spoke about was this defense attorney publicly called on the president to pardon Lindsay Clancy. What did he tell you about
3: that? Yeah, he sure didn't. I asked him, why'd you do that when you know the president cannot pardon Lindsay Clancy for state crimes? He can only pardon federal crimes. And it's clear, Tom, he just wants this case to go away by any means necessary. And he wants the president to call the local DA and pressure him to wipe out this case.
0: And if this case is retried, he's ready to defend her again and go
3: tomorrow.
0: Through it. Okay. All right. Laura Jarrett, we thank you for that. Appreciate it. Now to Top Stories newsfeed and a stalking suspect arrested near the home of Kris Jenner. Officials say the 25-year-old was detained by a security guard near Jenner's private property in the L.A. area. Authorities telling our NBC station the man has tried to contact the reality TV star multiple times in the past. It's unclear whether she was home at the time. That man is now facing charges. And the TSA is considering whether to allow pre-checked passengers to carry water bottles through checkpoints. That from a senior government official who spoke to NBC News. They say the policy would only be rolled out at certain airports with new screening machines that can tell the difference between water and potential threats. Larger liquids have been banned in carry-on since 2006. And a man in Wisconsin was working on an old car when he found quite the surprise hidden under the hood. That's a massive boa constrictor. Look at that thing. It was sitting right on the engine. The man's wife says they thought it was just a dirty hose at first until they saw it move. They called in a reptile expert who clearly wasn't scared, went in and rescued it, rescued the snake. All right, that's one way to put it. No word on how that snake got inside the car, but they think it was probably someone's pet that escaped. Yikes. Okay, now a chilling video out of Ohio showing the moment a man tries to shoot his ex-wife in a restaurant, but one pivotal mistake gave a waiter just enough time to tackle him to the ground. Our Maggie Vespa spoke exclusively with that hero.
6: Tonight, chilling video showing a then Ohio attorney convicted of trying to shoot his ex-wife as she sits with her parents in a Toledo restaurant. Watch again in surveillance video played in court as Matthew Exton points a gun and prosecutors say pulls the trigger only to realize the safety's on.
7: No!
6: Here's that moment from his ex-wife's perspective. Moments earlier in the surveillance video, you see her setting up that phone as Exton approaches. She yells,
7: no! No!
6: Suddenly, a waiter jumps into action, tackling him from behind.
7: The only thing that went through my mind was that I'm going to die.
6: That waiter, Tracy Cole Jr., speaking with me today.
8: People are saying that you're the hero waiter, that you're a hero. How do you feel about that?
7: I understand how people feel. I wish I could feel that way, too. It's just hard to see that and know that it 110% could have gone a completely different way.
6: The near shooting happened in April of last year. A jury last week finding Exton guilty on attempted murder and assault charges. The 43-year-old father testifying he was desperate for money from the sale of their home. He denied pulling the trigger in court. Exton is due to be sentenced later this month. Maggie Vespa, NBC News.
0: All right, when we come back tonight here on Top Story, Apple unveiling its first ever foldable phone. We'll show you how it works right after this.

0: We're back now with the biggest change to the iPhone in decades. Apple unveiling its first ever foldable phone called the iPhone Duo. But is there a demand for this, and is it worth the price? Savannah Sellers is at the launch event in Cupertino with the details.
1: Tonight, Apple's iPhone coming into the fold.
2: This is iPhone Duo.
1: Unveiled by new CEO John Ternus, the Duo is the tech giant's first foldable model, the size of a passport when closed and when open.
2: It gives you the largest display ever on an iPhone, while still fitting easily in your pocket.
1: Apple boasting the new model can fold like a book, stand on its own, and display front and rear cameras at the same time.
3: You really can't see or feel a crease, which is pretty incredible. This is the first major change to the iPhone's form in a long time. Today they said this was the biggest engineering feat they've undertaken. It also has a pretty satisfying snap to it, like an old flip phone.
1: The high tech comes at a high cost. Prices start at $1,999. Apple's entry joining a foldable market estimated to be just 1.6% of smartphones.
4: Is there really a market for this phone? And if so, can Apple capture it?
5: There is a market, but it's small. We've seen this now from foldable phones from Samsung and Google. These phones have been out for many years.
1: Today's keynote not only marking a new era for the iPhone, but also Ternus, who stepped into the CEO role last week, replacing Tim Cook.
2: And I continue to be inspired every single day by the curiosity, invention, and relentless pursuit of excellence that define Apple.
4: Pre-orders of the foldable iPhone will begin in mid-October, with the first phones available in stores October 23rd. That is when we will find out if people will line up for Duo. Tom?
0: I want to bring in NBC News Chief Technology Analyst Joanna Stern, who is in Cupertino for the product launches today. So, Joanna, it's the moment we've all been waiting for. What was your reaction to the foldable iPhone? And I understand you've had a chance to try it out.
5: Yeah, look, we were not surprised that there was a foldable iPhone, but I will say I was surprised at actually how much I liked it. I kind of thought this is going to be very similar to the other Android foldable phones I've tested for many years. But Apple did a couple of things that are very different, one of them being the internal screen. So when you use these phones, because they fold, right, you've got a smartphone on one side, and then you open it and it unfolds into a tablet, right? It looks very similar in size to a passport, which means that inside there's a crease, that screen in the middle has a crease. But Apple's done a lot of engineering here to not have that crease. And sure, it's a small thing, but it really does feel like a more premium product than some of these other Android phones I've tested.
0: So Samsung has dominated the folding phone space for years. Is this one, you think, better? Is it way different?
5: Look, it's not going to be way different in terms of what you're going to do with these phones. I mean, the whole pitch of a foldable phone is that you have a phone and you have a tablet. In fact, my kids always, when they see me testing, they say, oh, it's the tablet phone you're testing again. And that's what it is. You get a phone, but then when you want a bigger screen to do tablet things, like two apps side by side, maybe your email and a web browser, maybe you want to watch a bigger screen movie, it's good for those things. And so it doesn't fundamentally change this product category and what you can do with it. But Apple has their usual polish on this product, which is also why it costs so much.
0: And then Samsung, you know, when it launched its folding phone, users reported that the screens, they started breaking in the place where they folded sometimes. But Apple's guaranteeing that won't happen. How big of a concern is that?
5: Look, it's always a concern with these kinds of devices where there's more change to the form factor, right? So you're going to have a phone that opens and closes. Could something get stuck in the middle of that? Could that, you know, increase the odds of it breaking? Sure. But Apple said they have done extensive testing with robots, with all types of scenarios to make this a more durable hinge. And to, again, like I talked about that screen, not have that crease in the screen. So when you keep folding it and unfolding it, there's not that line in the middle of the of
0: okay,
5: the
0: lightning
5: display.
0: Round, Joanna, which I'm so excited about right now. So iPhone or iPad, if you had to pick one.

0: space in the screen. So when you keep folding and unfolding it, there's not that line in the middle of the of
1: okay,
0: the
1: lightning
0: display.
1: Round, Joanna, which I'm so excited about right now. So iPhone or iPad, if you had to pick one.
0: I would pick an iPhone. What would you pick?
1: I mean, this new iPhone, maybe it takes the place of the iPad. So maybe I would pick that. I don't know. My other question is this.
0: And by the way, Tom, that's the argument I've heard here today, is that if you bought an iPad mini and you bought an iPhone, it'd be the same similar price to this $2,000 iPhone Duo.
1: So let's get really deep on this one right here in Top Story. Let's get so deep. When cell phones started coming out, there was a race to make them smaller and smaller. I feel there's now a race to make them bigger and bulkier. Is that fair? And this new type of iPhone, does it comfortably fit in one's pocket and one's purse? Or is this kind of going to take up more space in your average iPhone, you think?
0: I'm happy you asked this because, breaking news, I did the pocket test. I'm here live to tell you I did the pocket test. This iPhone Duo fit into my front pocket and it fit into my back pocket. So, my pockets might be a little smaller than yours, Tom. We'll still have to do scientific testing on this, but I believe it will fit into your pocket.
1: I don't know what you're saying about my junk in the trunk, but okay. I do have one more question for you. For some of the stuff that people sort of like universally use the iPhone for, like say FaceTime or texting, is it still comfortable? Is that user experience still great? Is it better in any ways?
0: So when the fold is closed, it has about a 5-inch screen, and that is pretty similar to what you'd use with a regular iPhone. So you can text with one hand or hold it kind of with one hand. I did try the one-handed test when you open it into the tablet mode. I could not text with one hand with that. So I think that's some two-handed mobility there you're going to need for that tablet.
1: That's a little sidekick action. What about FaceTime?
0: FaceTime, I think you could hold the FaceTime, right? You'll be holding the FaceTime in both modes. You'd be okay. It's a very thin device. I was very surprised at how thin it was. I've been known to drop the phone on my face when FaceTiming, lying in bed. So we'll have to see. We'll have to do this kind of extensive testing when we get the phone.
1: Joanna, thank you. Always a pleasure. Coming up here on Top Story still tonight, countdown to kickoff. We're going to preview all the action ahead of the NFL season opener tonight on NBC and Peacock. Plus, thriller on the court, the American star pulling off a U.S. Open upset for the ages. Those highlights right after.

0: Back now with the countdown to kickoff. The NFL is officially back, starting with a Super Bowl rematch between the New England Patriots and the Seattle Seahawks, who are looking to defend their title. It's all going down tonight on NBC and Peacock. And who better to talk it up with than our good friend, Baker Machado. He's the host, you know, of Front Office Sports Today. And he's going to have the Front Office Sports TV show, which we'll talk about in a little bit. But first, Seahawks. Yeah. I kind of fell in love with the Seahawks a little bit watching Hard Knocks this season on HBO.
1: It was good.
0: So who are you picking?
1: Look, this is, as you mentioned, Super Bowl rematch. This is exactly what we needed after just seeing these two teams play each other just the last few months. The Seahawks, obviously, are one of the top teams to watch this year for the Super Bowl again this year, but they have lost some big players. The Super Bowl MVP, Kenneth Walker, is now with the Kansas City Chiefs. The offensive coordinator who revitalized Sam Darnold's career last year is now the head coach of the Las Vegas Raiders. And then you have, for the New England Patriots, a big addition in A.J. Brown, a big weapon for Drake May, who might be an MVP candidate this year. This is just so tasty. This is the best game you could possibly get to start the season.
0: I can't wait. The season usually kicks off on a Thursday. Yeah. Something funky is happening this year. There's going to be a game in Australia.
1: Yes.
0: The league, from what I'm being told, will see 9 international games across 7 different countries. That's a lot. That's expanding the footprint here. This is all part of the NFL's sort of mission to conquer the world when you look at that. do this many people around the world love football?
1: Yes, at least the NFL they really loved. So you're right, this is a record 9 international games. Next year we'll have 10 international games. And not to be outdone, Roger Goodell did an interview with a German publication this year, and he said it's a matter of time before an international NFL team exists within the next few years. Now, London has had the most international games. A lot of people think that might be where the team eventually plays. But if you want to sort of keep it in North America, likely Mexico City, which has an international game this year, or maybe a team in Canada likely would be.
0: I heard about that, and then I wondered about the professional players either on different time zones or wanting to live in another country besides Canada or the United States. We'll have to wait and see if that happens. What are some of the storylines you love for NFL this season?
1: Okay, well, first off, the Australia game is amazing, given the fact that this is the first time a game has ever been played in Australia. And you have the San Francisco 49ers going to Australia 8 days early to sort of get into the feel of all that.
0: Yeah.
1: But the Los Angeles Rams are doing the opposite. They got into Australia 2 days ago. Yeah. They're still wired on West Coast time. It'll be interesting to see which one of those teams shows up in terms of being there on the field mentally for that. It's going to be really interesting to watch.
0: We're seeing a lot of some new rules, including this 3-strike system. Uh-huh. What does that mean?
1: Okay, so there is a group of 5 different rules. You see right there on your screen right now, ranging from the hip drop tackle, the horse collar tackle, launching. Basically, if you get 3 of those within one particular year, you get suspended for 1 game. Now, if you only get 1 of those per 1 year, you can actually recoup some of the money. And the Players Association and the NFL came to an agreement on this. This is basically to weed out those guys that are egregiously using some of these things out there.
0: Got it. Season hasn't started yet.
1: Yeah.
0: Vegas has the LA Rams.
1: Oh, yeah.
0: Is that who you're picking?
1: Vegas has the LA Rams by a long shot. And by the way, the Super Bowl this year is being played in Los Angeles. They have the reigning MVP in Matthew Stafford. They have the best defensive player in Myles Garrett that they just got from Cleveland. Oh, by the way, one of their next time Hall of Famers in Aaron Darnold just came out of retirement to play for them as well. It's going to be all Rams this year. If any other team might have a chance to upset them, it likely could be the Seattle Seahawks, could be the Buffalo Bills. But watch it.
0: Could be the Miami Dolphins.
1: It's very unlikely.
0: Fins up on Sunday. They're playing the Raiders. Will we see Fernando Mendoza play for the Raiders?
1: We will not see Fernando Mendoza. It is likely going to be Kirk Cousins. At least it's going to start for quite a bit of the Las Vegas Raiders season. But I do think we will see Fernando Mendoza sometime this year. This game, by the way, is going to be the two teams battling it out for the number one pick, I believe, for the next year, which could potentially be somebody like Arch Manning.
0: Could you imagine Arch Manning playing for Miami? I don't like all this hate. Quick, tell our viewers about Front Office Sports TV.
1: All right, so Front Office Sports Tonight, we have a new syndicated show launching on Nexstar and Fox affiliates starting Monday, September the 14th. Business, culture, sports, it's going to be the best thing outside of the highlights that you're watching
0: single
1: night.
0: You have everything except a set like this. Look,
1: nobody has this.
0: You got a football field
1: this is amazing,
0: on your
1: Ben.
0: Set. Come
1: Nobody's
0: on,
1: got this.
0: We'll show you. All right. And, of course, you can catch the first game tonight on NBC and Peacock. Kickoff is at 8:20 Eastern Time. Finally tonight, it has been a riveting few days of the U.S. Open. Marathon matches stretching into the early hours as Americans dominate the courts. Our Emily Aketa is there.
2: The energy is palpable, with the Americans having a thrilling and surprising surge at this year's U.S. Open. Coco Gauff today.
3: And it's Coco, the consummate competitor.
2: Toppling Mira Andreeva in a dramatic comeback to land a spot in the semifinals.
4: These are the moments you live for.
2: Go, Coco, go!
5: She don't quit.
2: Building on this monumental upset. Overnight, American Ben Shelton exchanging blows with tennis giant Carlos Alcaraz past 3:30 a.m. in the latest finish ever at the tournament.
6: The biggest moment of Ben Shelton's career.
2: Shelton signaling to girlfriend and pro soccer star Trinity Rodman that he's dialed in.
7: The city of New York that showed up tonight till 3 a.m.
2: Shelton's five-set victory means in Friday's semifinals, he will face fellow American and friend Francis Tiafoe, who edged out 22-year-old American Alex Mickelson.
8: And it's a big brother moment. Mickelson in tears in Francis's arms.
2: Shelton and Tiafoe's success guarantees an American to make it to the final as hope builds to end a drought that hasn't seen a U.S. men's player win a Grand Slam since Andy Roddick in 2003. Plus, Jessica Pegula serving her way into the semifinals.
9: I think it's our year.
2: With history and hardware within reach. Emily Ikeda, NBC News, New York.
0: All right, those semifinal matches should be thrillers. We'll be tuning in for sure. That does it for us tonight here on Top Story. We thank you so much for watching. I'm Tom Yamas in New York. Stay right there. More news on the way. Tonight, the emergency mishap on President Trump's controversial new Air Force One. The emergency slide accidentally deploying moments before the president was set to depart. The latest problem for the gifted Qatari jet. Is it safe enough for the president? Our new reporting on this latest accident. Iran tankers attack. New video of U.S. strikes on Iran's oil ships. And President Trump's new timeline for when the war could end. Republicans kicking off their first ever midterm convention. The president speaking tonight, hoping to stop a blue wave as oil hits another high. New video of that Amazon cargo plane's crash landing and the new drone video showing the destructive path that ended with five deaths. Also tonight, Hawaii's Kauai in a state of misery after that hurricane barreled through. The long lines for gas and necessities, nearly the entire island without power. New revelations in the Lindsey Clancy case. Her attorney telling our Laura Jarrett what Clancy says about her kids now. The dire AI warning from company insiders saying the tech could kill all humans by the end of the decade. Apple unveils its first ever foldable iPhone. Our correspondent tries it out. The big features and even bigger price tag. Wild video of a man attempting to shoot his ex-wife in a restaurant. A waiter tackling him. That hero speaks to us about the selfless takedown. TSA reversal. Could we soon be allowed to bring full water bottles through security? Dangling in midair, the bizarre crash leaving this car suspended over a highway. Are these the driver's legs dangling out? And there's good news tonight. Americans dominating the U.S. Open. Coco Gauff's big win. And could one of these be the first American man to win a Grand Slam in decades? Nightly News starts right now.
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0: And good evening. We thank you for joining us on this Wednesday night. We want to begin with the latest potential safety scare for President Trump's controversial new Air Force One jet. You see it right here, an emergency slide accidentally deploying as the plane sat on the tarmac. The president left waiting as staffers worked on it before it was carted away from the plane. The Qatari gifted airplane, previously a focus of criticism and concern over whether the jet has the security features necessary to safely transport the president. President Trump now on his way to Dallas, where you see it here, a midterm convention is kicking off tonight to rally Republicans before Election Day. The party facing major headwinds in November, including the war with Iran, with new strikes just last night. The price of oil now spiking back to levels not seen since May. A gallon of gas, look at this tonight, costing well over $4, over a dollar more expensive than this time last year. Our teams are following all of this, but Monica Alba starts us off tonight on that Air Force incident.
2: Tonight, the latest drama for the new Air Force One. A person briefed on the situation telling NBC News this emergency slide deploying from the aircraft was an accident, mistakenly triggered by military personnel. You can see crews working on it as President Trump was set to leave for the Republican midterm convention.
5: So they're checking the slide over here, and I think it's going to take 15 minutes.
2: The president held on Marine One for 20 minutes with the shades drawn.
5: I guess they've already put it up. They want to make sure everything works perfectly.
2: Eventually, the slide was carted away, the president telling reporters there was no security issue.
9: President, are you sure this plane is safe to fly?
5: Yeah, I am. Or I wouldn't be on it.
2: Air Force One then taking off for Dallas. It's the latest complication involving the Qatari-donated luxury jet. Earlier this summer, the Secret Service used a catering truck to sneak the president onto a smaller military aircraft to leave the NATO summit in Turkey due to a potential security threat from Iran.
5: So I go by Secret Service and the military. They wanted me to go in a different flight, a different plane, equal safety, but they wanted me to do it, so I do it. I do what they say.
0: Monica joins us now live from the White House. Monica, we just heard the president there say the jet is safe, but the new Qatari Air Force One jet is due for security upgrades?
11: Yeah, Tom, that's right. And the president is actually scheduled to fly to Ireland on the plane this Friday. And then starting in October, it will be out of commission for about 60 days while it is, quote, maxed out with additional features and enhancements. Tom?
0: Monica, thank you. All those Air Force One problems happened before President Trump touched down in Texas for that first ever GOP midterm convention. What's essentially a pep rally with no official party business. One of the key issues facing Republicans, the ongoing war with Iran and rising oil and gas prices. Here's Garrett Haake.
12: Tonight, with new U.S. strikes on Iranian oil tankers, retaliation for Iran's failed attempts to attack U.S. Navy ships, President Trump saying the war he predicted would last just a few weeks will last two more months.
5: I think the war will end immediately after the election.
12: Arguing the Iranian regime is stretching out the conflict, hoping Republicans lose.
5: They're desperate to try and affect the election so that we can get a nice, weak group of people in there and leave them alone and let them have their nuclear weapon.
12: All of it as oil prices pushed past $100 today. New headwinds as the first ever Republican midterm convention kicks off. What amounts to a two-day pep rally in Dallas.
5: We're going to have a tremendous crowd tonight.
12: Republicans touting a record plunge in illegal border crossings and a historic drop in violent crime. But the GOP also facing high gas prices and the president's growing unpopularity. 64% in our new poll disapproving of his job performance. This event also designed to boost struggling Republican candidates, including Texas Senate candidate Ken Paxton, locked in a tight race with Democrat James Tallarico.
13: The fact that they're doing it in Texas speaks volumes. They know that the movement we're building here is catching fire.
12: Tallarico himself under fire for past controversial comments, like this call to dismantle capitalism.
14: The link between climate change and white supremacy and capitalism in our country, and I think only ending the ways that all three of those oppressive systems work together are we going to be able to begin the process of dismantling them.
13: Did you mean that? So I've missed the mark on statements that I've made in the past. I'll be the first to admit that. What I was talking about when you listen to my entire comments was not capitalism, but crony capitalism, which is what we have today.
0: Garrett joins us now live from that Republican convention. And Garrett, I know we got a bit of news here. I had a look at this twice. A prominent Democrat is expected to address the convention tonight.
12: That's right, Tom. A source familiar tells me that Pennsylvania Democrat John Fetterman is expected to appear shortly via video and praise President Trump for his role in saving the steel industry in this country. It comes amid persistent rumors that Fetterman has denied that he's considering switching parties. Tom?
0: Garrett Haake with that new reporting tonight. Garrett, we thank you. We also have new video tonight of that deadly Amazon cargo plane crash in Miami, showing just how fast it was moving when it collided with a van, killing five people. Our George Solis is at the crash site again.
15: Tonight, new video of the devastating moment of impact as an Amazon-branded cargo plane barreled into an airline cleaning company's van, killing five people in Miami on Sunday. Here, you can see the van on the road moments before it's swept away by the plane, which then veered off the runway at Miami International. From above, you can see the path the plane took when it overran the runway by some 1,300 feet, according to investigators. Tire marks from the Boeing 767 jet operated by cargo airliner 21 Air, left in the grass and roadway before the plane came to a rest. The NTSB investigation, now focusing in large part on the plane's speed and if the two pilots on board should have aborted landing and performed a go-around. Interviews with those pilots, which were scheduled for today, and the plane's recovered black boxes, key to the investigation.
16: The flight data recorder contained approximately 55 hours of data and recorded more than 400 parameters.
15: Today, attorneys for the widow of 53-year-old Joel Rodriguez Naranjo, who was driving that van the plane struck, announcing the first wrongful death lawsuit connected to the crash.
17: And Tom, we're expecting a readout from the cockpit voice recorder at any moment from the NTSB. The agency also revealing that the pilots at one point tried to abort the landing and perform what's known as a go-around maneuver, but were simply going too fast to slow down in time. Tom?
18: George, thank you. In Hawaii tonight, the power is out for almost an entire island there after Hurricane Lowell left a path of destruction across the island of Kauai. And now people there forced into long lines for gas and food. Liz Kreutz is in Kauai for us.
19: Tonight, more than 24 hours after Hurricane Lowell roared across Kauai, families here lining up for basic necessities. This is the growing line for gas in Kalaheo. In that line, we met Roland Gutierrez, telling us he drove nearly an hour all the way from the north side of the island.
20: You just kept going until you could find any supplies.
21: Nothing in Princeville right now. Everything's shut down.
19: We journeyed further west into Waimea, passing crews working on power lines and cleaning up down trees, and more long lines of cars. While along the coast...
20: Wow, this whole pier washed away.
19: Clayton De La Cruz lives nearby and came to see the damage.
20: Tell me about this this pier right here.
22: Well, it's been here from when I was small.
20: Really?
22: I'm 80 years old, so... I'm sorry to see it gone, but, you know, that's what happens when you got a big storm.
19: His neighborhood flooded from the storm.
22: This is the road to the house.
19: His home, thankfully, okay.
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19: Tonight, so many here cleaning up after the mess left behind by Mother Nature.
18: Still a state of emergency there. Liz Kreutz and her team are there on the beach. Liz, we can see those construction vehicles there behind you. What's the cleanup effort like right now?
20: Yeah, well, Tom, we're here at Lawai Beach. This is one of the harder hit areas on the south side of the island. You can see the crews that have been working here. And this is actually asphalt that was uprooted from this major road over here. So a lot of damage, a lot of cleanup ahead, and still questions tonight about when power is going to be back on. Tom?
18: The power of the storm surge. All right, Liz, we thank you. Tonight, a new dire warning about AI. An employee from one of the top companies resigning in protest, saying people where he worked talked about the possibility of AI wiping out mankind in less than 10 years. NBC's chief business correspondent, Christine Romans, has more.
24: Tonight, a social media post with more than 100 million views sounding the alarm over the artificial intelligence race. 27-year-old Jacob Coxon, a researcher at leading AI firm Anthropic, says he resigned, posting, "The people building AI earnestly believe that it could kill us all by the end of the decade." Coxon worked at OpenAI for 3 years before recently joining Anthropic, writing, "Neither company is acting responsibly," and warning, "These will soon be superhuman systems that can hack anything, revolutionize any field overnight, and acquire real power and resources." One of Anthropic's current lead researchers adding on, posting, "We really do earnestly believe AI could kill all humans. I personally think it is greater than 10% within the next decade." Anthropic and OpenAI leaders have for years addressed the risks their own creations could go rogue. Anthropic CEO Dario Amodei talked to Tom earlier this year.
25: If we don't do a better job of learning how they work, if we neglect it for too long, these really scary things could happen in the real world at an absolutely massive scale.
24: And OpenAI founder Sam Altman said this when in 2023 he was asked specifically if AI could one day kill all humans.
26: There's some chance of that. And it's really important to acknowledge it, because if we don't talk about it, if we don't treat it as potentially real, we won't put enough effort into solving it.
24: Anthropic and OpenAI not responding to NBC News requests for comment as the online warnings raise real-life concerns. Christine Romans, NBC News.
18: And I'll interview that former Anthropic staffer, Jacob Coxon, tonight at 7 p.m. Eastern on Top Story on our streaming network, NBC News Now. We have more major tech news to bring to you tonight. Apple unveiling its latest iPhone, and this year's coming not with a twist, but with a fold. Savannah Sellers got to try it out.
1: Tonight, Apple's iPhone coming into the fold.
3: This is iPhone Duo.
1: Unveiled by new CEO John Ternus, the Duo is the tech giant's first foldable model, the size of a passport when closed and when open.
3: It gives you the largest display ever on an iPhone while still fitting easily in your pocket.
1: Apple boasting the new model can fold like a book, stand on its own, and display front and rear cameras at the same time.
4: You really can't see or feel a crease, which is pretty incredible. This is the first major change to the iPhone's form in a long time. Today they said this was the biggest engineering feat they've undertaken. It also has a pretty satisfying snap to it, like an old flip phone.
1: The high tech comes at a high cost. Prices start at $1,999. Apple's entry joining a foldable market estimated to be just 1.6% of smartphones.
6: Is there really a market for this phone? And if so, can Apple capture it?
7: There is a market, but it's small. We've seen this now from foldable phones from Samsung and Google. These phones have been out for many years.
1: Today's keynote not only marking a new era for the iPhone, but also Ternus, who stepped into the CEO role last week, replacing Tim Cook.
3: And I continue to be inspired every single day by the curiosity, invention, and relentless pursuit of excellence that define Apple.
6: Pre-orders of the foldable iPhone will begin in mid-October, with the first phones available in stores October 23rd. That is when we will find out if people will line up for Duo. Tom.
18: Savannah Sellers, we thank you. When we return in 60 seconds, the stunning video. A man tries to kill his ex-wife in a restaurant. How a waiter jumped in to stop him.

0: We're back now with some chilling video out of Ohio showing an attorney attempting to shoot his ex-wife in a restaurant when a hero waiter tackles him. That waiter speaking with our Maggie Vespa tonight.
1: Tonight, chilling video showing a then Ohio attorney convicted of trying to shoot his ex-wife as she sits with her parents in a Toledo restaurant. Watch again in surveillance video played in court as Matthew Exton points a gun and prosecutors say pulls the trigger only to realize the safety's on.
2: No! No!
1: Here's that moment from his ex-wife's perspective. Moments earlier in the surveillance video, you see her setting up that phone as Exton approaches. She yells. Suddenly, a waiter jumps into action, tackling him from behind.
3: The only thing that went through my mind was that I'm going to die.
4: You thought you were going to die by running to tackle him?
3: I thought he was going to kill us all.
1: That waiter, Tracy Cole Jr., speaking with me today.
4: People are saying that you're the hero waiter, that you're a hero.
3: I understand how people feel. I wish I could feel that way, too. It's just hard to see that and know that it 110% could have gone a completely different way.
1: The near shooting happened in April of last year. A jury last week finding Exton guilty on attempted murder and assault charges. The 43-year-old father testifying he was desperate for money from the sale of their home. He denied pulling the trigger in court. Exton is due to be sentenced later this month. Maggie Vespa, NBC News.
0: And we're back in a moment with Lindsay Clancy's attorney. What he's saying about her mental state after that high-profile mistrial.

0: We are back now with Lindsey Clancy's defense attorney speaking out. Attorney Kevin Reddington sitting down with our Laura Jarrett, revealing more about Clancy's mental state and how she's doing after a mistrial was declared in her high-profile murder trial of her children.
1: She's paralyzed.
2: What does she say about the kids?
1: I want my babies. I want my babies constantly. Because that was not the Lindsay that is now living amongst us. The person that committed this atrocious act was as a result of postpartum psychosis combined with the medications that she was provided.
0: Reddington also telling Laura she's aware of how the case has taken off on social media and she rejects conspiracy theories out there. Also tonight, the TSA considering letting pre-check passengers carry water bottles through security at certain airports. That, according to a senior government official, it would only be rolled out at airports with advanced screening technology. Large liquids have been banned from carry-on since 2006. And a wild crash that left this Mercedes dangling in midair. You see it there above an overpass in Atlanta. And if you look closely, that's right, you can see the driver's feet hanging out of the car. Police say the car lost control, went over the median rail, and flipped off the bridge. She was rescued. When we come back, Coco Gauff goes off. Her comeback win making her one of four Americans with a shot at U.S. Open.

0: Finally, there's good news tonight. American stars dominating the U.S. Open, with Coco Gauff pulling off a huge win today after a late-night history-making upset on the men's side. Here's Emily Ikeda.
1: The energy is palpable, with the Americans having a thrilling and surprising surge at this year's U.S. Open. Coco Gauff today.
2: It's Coco, the consummate competitor.
1: Toppling Mira Andreeva in a dramatic comeback to land a spot in the semifinals.
3: These are the moments you live for.
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5: She don't quit.
1: Building on this monumental upset. Overnight, American Ben Shelton exchanging blows with tennis giant Carlos Alcaraz past 3:30 a.m. in the latest finish ever at the tournament.
6: The biggest moment of Ben Shelton's career.
1: Shelton signaling to girlfriend and pro soccer star Trinity Rodman that he's dialed in.
7: The city of New York that showed up tonight till 3 a.m.
1: Shelton's five-set victory means in Friday's semifinals he will face fellow American and friend Francis Tiafoe, who edged out 22-year-old American Alex Mickelson.
8: And it's a big brother moment. Mickelson in tears in Francis's arms.
1: Shelton and Tiafoe's success guarantees an American to make it to the final as hope builds to end a drought that hasn't seen a U.S. men's player win a Grand Slam since Andy Roddick in 2003. Plus, Jessica Pegula serving her way into the semifinals.
9: I think it's our year.
1: With history and hardware within reach. Emily Ikeda, NBC News, New York.
0: We can't wait, and we got the coffee ready. All right, that's nightly news for this Wednesday. I'm Tom Yamas. We thank you so much for watching tonight. And always, we're here for you. Good night.

0: tonight, the emergency mishap on President Trump's controversial new Air Force One. The emergency slide accidentally deploying moments before the president was set to depart. The latest problem for the gifted Qatari jet. Is it safe enough for the president? Our new reporting on this latest accident. Iran tankers attack. New video of U.S. strikes on Iran's oil ships. And President Trump's new timeline for when the war could end. Republicans kicking off their first ever midterm convention. The president speaking tonight, hoping to stop a blue wave as oil hits another high. New video of that Amazon cargo plane's crash landing and the new drone video showing the destructive path that ended with five deaths. Also tonight, Hawaii's Kauai in a state of misery after that hurricane barreled through. The long lines for gas and necessities, nearly the entire island without power. New revelations in the Lindsey Clancy case. Her attorney telling our Laura Jarrett what Clancy says about her kids now. The dire AI warning from company insiders saying the tech could kill all humans by the end of the decade. Apple unveils its first ever foldable iPhone. Our correspondent tries it out. The big features and even bigger price tag. Wild video of a man attempting to shoot his ex-wife in a restaurant. A waiter tackling him. That hero speaks to us about the selfless takedown. TSA reversal. Could we soon be allowed to bring full water bottles through security? Dangling in midair, the bizarre crash leaving this car suspended over a highway. Are these the driver's legs dangling out? And there's good news tonight. Americans dominating the U.S. Open. Coco Gauff's big win. And could one of these be the first American man to win a Grand Slam in decades? Nightly News starts right now.
1: This is NBC Nightly News with Tom Yamas.
0: And good evening. We thank you for joining us on this Wednesday night. We want to begin with the latest potential safety scare for President Trump's controversial new Air Force One jet. You see it right here, an emergency slide accidentally deploying as the plane sat on the tarmac. The president left waiting as staffers worked on it before it was carted away from the plane. The Qatari gifted airplane, previously a focus of criticism and concern over whether the jet has the security features necessary to safely transport the president. President Trump now on his way to Dallas, where you see it here, a midterm convention is kicking off tonight to rally Republicans before Election Day. The party facing major headwinds in November, including the war with Iran, with new strikes just last night. The price of oil now spiking back to levels not seen since May. A gallon of gas, look at this tonight, costing well over $4, over a dollar more expensive than this time last year. Our teams are following all of this, but Monica Alba starts us off tonight on that Air Force incident.
2: Tonight, the latest drama for the new Air Force One. A person briefed on the situation telling NBC News this emergency slide deploying from the aircraft was an accident, mistakenly triggered by military personnel. You can see crews working on it as President Trump was set to leave for the Republican midterm convention.
3: So they're checking the slide over here, and I think it's going to take 15 minutes.
2: The president held on Marine One for 20 minutes with the shades drawn.
3: I guess they've already put it up. They want to make sure everything works perfectly.
2: Eventually, the slide was carted away. The president telling reporters there was no security issue.
4: President, are you sure this plane is safe to fly?
3: Yeah, I am. Or I wouldn't be on it.
2: Air Force One then taking off for Dallas. It's the latest complication involving the Qatari-donated luxury jet. Earlier this summer, the Secret Service used a catering truck to sneak the president onto a smaller military aircraft to leave the NATO summit in Turkey due to a potential security threat from Iran.
3: So I go by Secret Service and the military. They wanted me to go on a different flight, a different plane, equal safety, but they wanted me to do it, so I do it. I do what they say.
0: Monica joins us now live from the White House. Monica, we just heard the president there say the jet is safe, but the new Qatari Air Force One jet is due for security upgrades?
5: Yeah, Tom, that's right. And the president is actually scheduled to fly to Ireland on the plane this Friday. And then starting in October, it will be out of commission for about 60 days while it is, quote, maxed out with additional features and enhancements. Tom?
0: Monica, thank you. All those Air Force One problems happened before President Trump touched down in Texas for that first ever GOP midterm convention. What's essentially a pep rally with no official party business. One of the key issues facing Republicans, the ongoing war with Iran and rising oil and gas prices. Here's Garrett Haake.
6: Tonight, with new U.S. strikes on Iranian oil tankers, retaliation for Iran's failed attempts to attack U.S. Navy ships, President Trump saying the war he predicted would last just a few weeks will last two more months.
3: I think the war will end immediately after the election.
6: Arguing the Iranian regime is stretching out the conflict, hoping Republicans lose.
3: They're desperate to try and affect the election so that we can get a nice, weak group of people in there and leave them alone and let them have their nuclear weapon.
6: All of it as oil prices pushed past $100 today. New headwinds as the first ever Republican midterm convention kicks off. What amounts to a two-day pep rally in Dallas.
3: We're going to have a tremendous crowd tonight.
6: Republicans touting a record plunge in illegal border crossings and a historic drop in violent crime. But the GOP also facing high gas prices and the president's growing unpopularity. 64% in our new poll disapproving of his job performance. This event also designed to boost struggling Republican candidates, including Texas Senate candidate Ken Paxton, locked in a tight race with Democrat James Tallarico.
7: The fact that they're doing it in Texas speaks volumes. They know that the movement we're building here is catching fire.
6: Tallarico himself under fire for past controversial comments, like this call to dismantle capitalism.
8: The link between climate change and white supremacy and capitalism in our country, and I think only ending the ways that all three of those oppressive systems work together are we going to be able to begin the process of dismantling them.
7: Did you mean that? So I've missed the mark on statements that I've made in the past. I'll be the first to admit that. What I was talking about when you listen to my entire comments was not capitalism, but crony capitalism, which is what we have today.
0: Garrett joins us now live from that Republican convention. And Garrett, I know we got a bit of news here. I had a look at this twice. A prominent Democrat is expected to address the convention tonight.
6: That's right, Tom. A source familiar tells me that Pennsylvania Democrat John Fetterman is expected to appear shortly via video and praise President Trump for his role in saving the steel industry in this country. It comes amid persistent rumors that Fetterman has denied that he's considering switching parties. Tom?
0: Garrett Haake with that new reporting tonight. Garrett, we thank you. We also have new video tonight of that deadly Amazon cargo plane crash in Miami, showing just how fast it was moving when it collided with a van, killing five people. Our George Solis is at the crash site again.
9: Tonight, new video of the devastating moment of impact as an Amazon-branded cargo plane barreled into an airline cleaning company's van, killing five people in Miami on Sunday. Here, you can see the van on the road moments before it's swept away by the plane, which then veered off the runway at Miami International. From above, you can see the path the plane took when it overran the runway by some 1,300 feet, according to investigators. Tire marks from the Boeing 767 jet, operated by cargo airliner 21 Air, left in the grass and roadway before the plane came to a rest. The NTSB investigation, now focusing in large part on the plane's speed and if the two pilots on board should have aborted landing and performed a go-around. Interviews with those pilots, which were scheduled for today, and the plane's recovered black boxes, key to the investigation.
10: The flight data recorder contained approximately 55 hours of data and recorded more than 400 parameters.
9: Today, attorneys for the widow of 53-year-old Joel Rodriguez Naranjo, who was driving that van the plane struck, announcing the first wrongful death lawsuit connected to the crash.
11: And Tom, we're expecting a readout from the cockpit voice recorder at any moment from the NTSB. The agency also revealing that the pilots at one point tried to abort the landing and perform what's known as a go-around maneuver, but were simply going too fast to slow down in time. Tom?
0: George, thank you. In Hawaii tonight, the power is out for almost an entire island there after Hurricane Lowell left a path of destruction across the island of Kauai. And now people there forced into long lines for gas and food. Liz Kreutz is in Kauai for us.
2: Tonight, more than 24 hours after Hurricane Lowell roared across Kauai, families here lining up for basic necessities. This is the growing line for gas in Kalaheo. In that line, we met Roland Gutierrez, telling us he drove nearly an hour all the way from the north side of the island.
12: You just kept going until you could find any supplies.
13: Nothing in Princeville right now. Everything's shut down.
2: We journeyed further west into Waimea, passing crews working on power lines and cleaning up down trees, and more long lines of cars. While along the coast...
12: Wow, this whole pier washed away.
2: Clayton De La Cruz lives nearby and came to see the damage.
12: Tell me about this this pier right here.
14: Well, it's been here from when I was small.
12: Really?
14: I've been here for, I'm 80 years old, so I'm sorry to see it gone, but you know, that's what happens when you got a big storm.
2: His neighborhood flooded from the storm.
14: This is the road to the house.
2: His home, thankfully, okay.
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2: Tonight, so many here cleaning up after the mess left behind by Mother Nature.
16: Still a state of emergency there. Liz Kreutz and her team are there on the beach. Liz, we can see those construction vehicles there behind you. What's the cleanup effort like right now?
12: Yeah, well, Tom, we're here at Lawai Beach. This is one of the harder hit areas on the south side of the island. You can see the crews that have been working here. And this is actually asphalt that was uprooted from this major road over here. So a lot of damage, a lot of cleanup ahead, and still questions tonight about when power is going to be back on. Tom.
16: The power of the storm surge. All right, Liz, we thank you. Tonight, a new dire warning about AI. An employee from one of the top companies resigning in protest, saying people where he worked talked about the possibility of AI wiping out mankind in less than 10 years. NBC's chief business correspondent Christine Romans has more.
17: Tonight, a social media post with more than 100 million views sounding the alarm over the artificial intelligence race. 27-year-old Jacob Coxon, a researcher at leading AI firm Anthropic, says he resigned, posting, "The people building AI earnestly believe that it could kill us all by the end of the decade." Coxon worked at OpenAI for 3 years before recently joining Anthropic, writing, "Neither company is acting responsibly," and warning, "These will soon be superhuman systems that can hack anything, revolutionize any field overnight, and acquire real power and resources." One of Anthropic's current lead researchers adding on, posting, "We really do earnestly believe AI could kill all humans. I personally think it is greater than 10% within the next decade." Anthropic and OpenAI leaders have for years addressed the risks their own creations could go rogue. Anthropic CEO Dario Amodei talked to Tom earlier this year.
18: If we don't do a better job of learning how they work, if we neglect it for too long, these really scary things could happen in the real world at an absolutely massive scale.
17: And OpenAI founder Sam Altman said this when in 2023 he was asked specifically if AI could one day kill all humans.
19: There's some chance of that. And it's really important to acknowledge it, because if we don't talk about it, if we don't treat it as potentially real, we won't put enough effort into solving it.
17: Anthropic and OpenAI not responding to NBC News requests for comment as the online warnings raise real-life concerns. Christine Romans, NBC News.
16: And I'll interview that former Anthropic staffer, Jacob Coxon, tonight at 7 p.m. Eastern on Top Story on our streaming network, NBC News Now. We have more major tech news to bring to you tonight. Apple unveiling its latest iPhone, and this year's coming not with a twist, but with a fold. Savannah Sellers got to try it out.
20: Tonight, Apple's iPhone coming into the fold.
21: This is iPhone Duo.
20: Unveiled by new CEO John Ternus, the Duo is the tech giant's first foldable model, the size of a passport when closed and when open.
21: It gives you the largest display ever on an iPhone while still fitting easily in your pocket.
20: Apple boasting the new model can fold like a book, stand on its own, and display front and rear cameras at the same time.
22: You really can't see or feel a crease, which is pretty incredible. This is the first major change to the iPhone's form in a long time. Today they said this was the biggest engineering feat they've undertaken. It also has a pretty satisfying snap to it, like an old flip phone.
20: The high tech comes at a high cost. Prices start at $1,999. Apple's entry joining a foldable market estimated to be just 1.6% of smartphones.
22: Is there really a market for this phone? And if so, can Apple capture it?
1: There is a market, but it's small. We've seen this now from foldable phones from Samsung and Google. These phones have been out for many years.
20: Today's keynote not only marking a new era for the iPhone, but also Ternus, who stepped into the CEO role last week, replacing Tim Cook.
21: And I continue to be inspired every single day by the curiosity, invention, and relentless pursuit of excellence that define Apple.
20: Pre-orders of the foldable iPhone will begin in mid-October, with the first phones available in stores October 23rd. That is when we will find out if people will line up for Duo. Tom.
16: Savannah Sellers, we thank you. When we return in 60 seconds, the stunning video. A man tries to kill his ex-wife in a restaurant. How a waiter jumped in to stop him.

0: We're back now with some chilling video out of Ohio showing an attorney attempting to shoot his ex-wife in a restaurant when a hero waiter tackles him. That waiter speaking with our Maggie Vespa tonight.
1: Tonight, chilling video showing a then Ohio attorney convicted of trying to shoot his ex-wife as she sits with her parents in a Toledo restaurant. Watch again in surveillance video played in

0: Tonight, chilling video showing a then-Ohio attorney convicted of trying to shoot his ex-wife as she sits with her parents in a Toledo restaurant. Watch again in surveillance video played in court as Matthew Exton points a gun and prosecutors say pulls the trigger only to realize the safety's on.
1: No! No!
0: Here's that moment from his ex-wife's perspective. Moments earlier in the surveillance video, you see her setting up that phone as Exton approaches. She yells. Suddenly, a waiter jumps into action, tackling him from behind.
2: The only thing that went through my mind was that I'm going to die.
3: You thought you were going to die by running to tackle him?
2: I thought he was going to kill us all.
0: That waiter, Tracy Cole Jr., speaking with me today.
3: People are saying that you're the hero waiter, that you're a hero.
2: I understand how people feel. I wish I could feel that way too. It's just hard to see that and know that it 110% could have gone a completely different way.
0: The near shooting happened in April of last year. A jury last week finding Exton guilty on attempted murder and assault charges. The 43-year-old father testifying he was desperate for money from the sale of their home. He denied pulling the trigger in court. Exton is due to be sentenced later this month. Maggie Vespa, NBC News.
4: And we're back in a moment with Lindsay Clancy's attorney. What he's saying about her mental state after that high-profile mistrial.

0: We are back now with Lindsay Clancy's defense attorney speaking out. Attorney Kevin Reddington sitting down with our Laura Jarrett, revealing more about Clancy's mental state and how she's doing after a mistrial was declared in her high-profile murder trial of her children.
1: She's paralyzed.
2: What does she say about the kids?
1: I want my babies. I want my babies constantly. Because that was not the Lindsay that is now living amongst us. The person that committed this atrocious act was as a result of postpartum psychosis combined with the medications that she was provided.
0: Reddington also telling Laura she's aware of how the case has taken off on social media and she rejects conspiracy theories out there. Also tonight, the TSA considering letting pre-check passengers carry water bottles through security at certain airports. That, according to a senior government official, it would only be rolled out at airports with advanced screening technology. Large liquids have been banned from carry-on since 2006. And a wild crash that left this Mercedes

Mercedes dangling in midair. You see it there above an overpass in Atlanta. And if you look closely, that's right, you can see the driver's feet hanging out of the car. Police say the car lost control, went over the median rail, and flipped off the bridge. She was rescued. When we come back, Coco Gauff goes off. Her comeback win making her one of four Americans with a shot at U.S.

0: Finally, there's good news tonight. American stars dominating the U.S. Open, with Coco Gauff pulling off a huge win today after a late-night history-making upset on the men's side. Here's Emily Ikeda.
1: The energy is palpable, with the Americans having a thrilling and surprising surge at this year's U.S. Open. Coco Gauff today.
2: It's Coco, the consummate competitor.
1: Toppling Mira Andreeva in a dramatic comeback to land a spot in the semifinals.
3: These are the moments you live for.
4: Go, go, go!
5: She don't quit.
1: Building on this monumental upset. Overnight, American Ben Shelton exchanging blows with tennis giant Carlos Alcaraz past 3:30 a.m. in the latest finish ever at the tournament.
6: The biggest moment of Ben Shelton's career.
1: Shelton signaling to girlfriend and pro soccer star Trinity Rodman that he's dialed in.
7: The city of New York that showed up tonight till 3 a.m.
1: Shelton's five-set victory means in Friday's semifinals he will face fellow American and friend Francis Tiafoe, who edged out 22-year-old American Alex Mickelson.
8: And it's a big brother moment. Mickelson in tears in Francis's arms.
1: Shelton and Tiafoe's success guarantees an American to make it to the final as hope builds to end a drought that hasn't seen a U.S. men's player win a Grand Slam since Andy Roddick in 2003. Plus, Jessica Pegula serving her way into the semifinals.
4: I think it's our year.
1: With history and hardware within reach. Emily Ikeda, NBC News, New York.
0: We can't wait, and we got the coffee ready. All right, that's Nightly News for this Wednesday. I'm Tom Yamas. We thank you so much for watching tonight, and always, we're here for you. Good night.

0: I was tied up and tortured. These people almost murdered me.
1: I was terrified.
2: A mother just fighting for her child. That's universal.
3: She survived a harrowing hostage ordeal in one of the most dangerous places on Earth.
4: Tonight, they have brought me out to kill me.
3: Then, from across the world, her kidnapper found her again.
1: He reached out to me on Facebook.
2: Did your heart stop?
0: It was so scary that he could find me.
3: For the first time, she shares her dramatic story. How she helped secret agents hunt down her captor.
2: This all plays like a Tom Clancy thriller.
5: Absolutely.
3: The setting, a perfect island paradise. The plot, a daring undercover sting.
6: You were supposed to get
7: some
6: money.
7: Yes.
6: What did they get?
7: $10,000.
5: We didn't think it would work.
3: Face to face with her kidnapper at last.
0: I just broke down.
2: It's still hard for you.
0: This is real life, like pain.
3: Would she get justice?
0: I got the courage in that moment. Then I said, I'm ready.
3: I'm Lester Holt, and this is Dateline.
4: Mom?
8: Amanda, I love you.
9: Imagine being the mother on the other end of this call.
4: If you guys don't pay $1 million for me by 1 week, they will kill me, okay?
9: Your daughter, a world away, in the hands of kidnappers.
8: Amanda.
4: Mommy.
9: Both mother and daughter traumatized in their own ways by a callous captor.
10: Don't waste our time. Don't waste your time. Understand?
8: Oh, I understand.
9: Their stories are intertwined. Amanda Lindhout.
0: My head is pulled back, and then there was a serrated knife.
9: And her mother, Lorinda Stewart.
2: Did you keep it together?
1: I did. I had to be strong for her.
9: Driven by strength, courage, and endurance, these women would not only survive this ordeal, but their determination in a completely new chapter of their story would ultimately lead them to triumph over one of the men who had terrorized them so brutally. And it would take an elaborate international sting.
2: It sounds like something out of a movie.
5: It does. We always refer to this operation as the Hail Mary play.
9: But before all of that, this story begins in a small town in Western Canada, where a young woman named Amanda Lindhout yearned for a world beyond her hometown.
0: One constant was that I wanted to be a world traveler, that I wanted to go to every country in the world.
9: Amanda began to realize her dreams of seeing the world in the 90s. At 19, she was off to Venezuela.
11: We're driving in the back of a pickup truck away from the village of El Poqui back to the town of Santa Elena.
0: The whole world was wide open to me at that time.
9: So wide open, she kept moving, kept pushing forward.
0: Going from India to Pakistan, it did feel like a big deal to me. It was something I really wanted to do, and then I did it. And Afghanistan is right next door.
9: Mom Lorinda grew concerned, especially as her daughter trekked into active war zones. She tried to talk Amanda out of those trips, but she says her daughter was headstrong. And the more Amanda traveled, the more she began to see a path to something else.
1: She thought, wow, you know, I would love to write about the people that I'm meeting.
9: She resolved to turn her wanderlust into a journalism career. She wanted to get more experience, but also cover stories she cared about.
2: You need to get out there and go somewhere where you can get a break.
0: I'm also starting to look like a little bit further out onto the horizon.
9: How far? One of the most dangerous places in the world.
0: What other stories are out there that I feel passionate about? At the top of my list was Somalia.
9: Amanda knew she had to tell her mother, Lorinda, about her plans.
2: And you're thinking what?
1: I would really rather she didn't go.
2: Do you think maybe you were, to use your mom's word, a little headstrong?
0: Yeah, I was headstrong. And I don't think that I had spent enough time thinking about what would happen if something did go wrong.
9: Soon enough, she would find out just how wrong things could go. On the plane into Mogadishu, she remembers a fellow passenger turning to her and her colleague, Nigel Brennan, with a stern warning.
0: He said to me, your head alone, is worth $500,000 in Mogadishu. Be careful.
9: As Amanda left the airport, the capital city was chaotic. Back at home, Amanda's mother, Lorinda, worried about her daughter.
1: I just made sure every time I talked to her that I told her I loved her.
9: Amanda managed to tamp down her nervousness and got to work. On her third day in Somalia, she was in a car with Nigel, chasing a story.
0: The vehicle started to slow down, and I looked up. About a dozen armed men were emerging from where they had been hidden, all of them with AK-47s. Next thing I knew, my door was pulled open, and then I found myself lying face down in the dirt, spread eagle with a gun held to the back of my head.
2: Terrifying.
0: I asked, is this about money? And he said to me, it might be something like that.
9: All the way back in Canada, her mother, Lorinda, stopped hearing from her daughter. She began to fear the worst. She didn't want to be right, but she knew kidnappings were common in Somalia.
2: You must have felt so helpless.
1: I felt like we were so far apart and we didn't know where our daughter was.
2: I think I would have been a collapsed puddle on the floor.
1: Well, I knew I couldn't. I couldn't.
9: Lorinda reached out to Canadian officials who told her this was, in fact, a kidnapping by Islamic rebels, and they scrambled to set up a recording system in case the kidnappers called.
1: The next morning, my cell phone rang, and it was Adam, who was negotiator for the kidnappers.
9: Canadian investigators had Lorinda lead the negotiations, but what she couldn't know then was just how much terror the man who called himself Adam would bring into her life.
10: There are two options. Only to say, I don't want to pay any money. Otherwise, to pay $1 million for your daughter.
9: When this Adam called Lorinda on day four, he had a surprise.
10: Okay, Lorinda.
8: Yes.
10: Talk to your daughter.
8: Amanda? Mom? Amanda, I love you, sweetheart.
9: Proof that Amanda was alive.
1: After the first couple weeks, we realized that this might go on for longer than we hoped.
9: On the other side of the globe, Amanda couldn't know how long she'd be held, but feared the worst.
0: I was the only female in a group of about 16 men, so there was a lot of scary thoughts.
3: When we come back, the danger and terror escalate.
4: Tonight, they have brought me out to kill me.
3: And later, a new twist.
2: You're an undercover agent.
5: Correct.
3: Can Amanda help turn the tables on her captor?
0: My heart started pounding, and I fell to my knees, and I started crying.
3: When Dateline...

0: Nearly a month after being kidnapped, one morning the captors came for Amanda and her colleague Nigel. They were taken out of their room and marched outside. There he was, the man known as Adam.
1: We were terrified, and a small video camera was brought out, and we were told to beg for our lives.
0: September 17th, 2008, Lorinda turned on the TV in Canada and saw this, a hostage video on Al Jazeera. She was crushed. It was the first time she had seen Amanda, and she didn't look good.
2: What are you feeling as you watch it?
3: I just want to bring her home. Never, never let her go.
0: Weeks turned to months, and then their captors separated Amanda and Nigel.
2: Why was that so important?
1: That day and the days that followed were among the very, very worst, because suddenly I'm alone with my own thoughts and my mind.
0: Amanda's mind ran wild. She feared she would be raped. Then one day, a captor entered her room.
2: It turns out your fears were justified.
1: He did cross that line, and my worst fears were realized, and my whole experience in captivity really changed.
0: Somehow, she held on, and then one night, Amanda was jostled awake and driven out into the desert alone. What happened next was terrifying.
1: They brought me over to an acacia tree. They had me kneel. My head is pulled back, and then there was a serrated knife.
0: The ruthless kidnappers told a desperate Amanda she only had 3 minutes to plead for her life, with her traumatized mother on the other end of the call.
4: If you guys don't pay $1 million for me by 1 week, they will kill me, okay? Tonight, they have brought me out to kill me.
5: Amanda, stay strong, hon.
3: That phone call definitely made it harder not to let my imagination go.
2: Did you keep it together?
3: I just felt like I had to. That I had to be strong for her.
0: Canada does not pay ransom to kidnappers, so if Lorinda wanted to buy Amanda's freedom, she was on her own. A world away in Somalia, Amanda and Nigel, locked in separate rooms, had discovered something. If they each stood at their windows, they could hear each other. They began to hatch a plan.
1: Nigel realized that we might have a chance to escape out that bathroom window, which at first seemed like an impossible idea.
0: Each time they used the bathroom, they chipped away at the mortar, holding the bricks together, blocking the window. Then they would replace the loose bricks, until one day the hole was big enough and they made a break for it.
1: From the moment that I dropped down out of that bathroom window and hit the sand below, I knew that it was bad.
0: They sprinted for a mosque, the one place where they thought they'd be safe.
1: Right before we stepped in, I looked back and I saw one of our young captors.
0: Inside the mosque, one person stepped forward to try and help Amanda, someone she'll never forget.
1: It was the first woman that I had seen in about 5 months. And when she hugged me and held on to me, it was the first time in those 5 months that I felt something akin to being safe.
0: That feeling would be fleeting.
1: I just clung on to her and I started pouring out my heart to this woman. And she began pleading with my captors to let me go.
0: Her pleas were ignored. The kidnappers circled Amanda, guns drawn, and began dragging her out of the mosque.
1: That woman threw herself on top of me and was dragged partway across the floor with me until she couldn't hang on anymore. And right before they pulled me out the door of the mosque, I looked back and I saw her on the floor. She had tears pouring down her face, and she still had her hands outstretched to help me.
2: You don't know whatever happened to that woman?
1: No, I don't.
0: After the escape attempt, Adam and the gang clearly grew frustrated, and Adam took it out on Lorinda.
6: If I had the money, I would pay you. We are not playing games. It's you that are playing games.
7: I'm playing a game. You should see my game is...
0: The escape attempt made things much worse for Amanda.
2: They tie your arms and your legs and pull your body up by ropes and leave you.
1: Yeah, it's very hard for me to go back to that and think about what happened to me during those 3 days.
0: After that, Adam forced her onto the phone again. It's one of the hardest calls to listen to.
8: Amanda.
4: Mommy, listen to me, please listen, okay?
8: Amanda.
4: Mom needs to pay $1 million now because they've started to torture me.
0: The calls were agonizing. The families of both Amanda and Nigel, desperate to have their children home, eventually hired a private security company to help. Months went by, and one night, Amanda's captors came to her room.
1: They marched me outside and then had me sit down on the cement, and they produced a small saw and began sawing through the chains that had been on my ankles for 10 months.
0: Amanda and Nigel hadn't seen each other for months, but now they were thrown into the backseat of a car and driven into the dark Somali night.
1: We're both crying. Guns surround this car that we're in. And I think this is it.
0: Then a man appeared at the car's window.
1: He says to me, "Why are you crying? Here, talk to your mother." And she said to me, "Amanda, you're free."
0: Amanda's mother, Lorinda, had never stopped negotiating, and Adam had agreed to accept $680,000 for both Amanda and Nigel. The captives flew out of Somalia and landed in Nairobi, Kenya. They were whisked away to a hospital. Mother and daughter finally reunited.
3: I barely recognized her. It was relief, it was joy, and it was heartache to see her like that.
1: I would not be here now if it was not for my mother. My mom gave me life and she saved my life.
0: Amanda Lindhout was finally safe, back with her family. But Adam, the one who tormented them so much, wasn't finished with them yet. A single word from him would bring it all back.
9: Coming up.
2: Did your heart stop?
1: It was so scary that he could find me.
9: A Facebook message from across the world and a daring undercover plan to catch a kidnapper.
2: It sounds like something out of a movie.
10: We didn't think it would work.

0: Amanda Lindhout was back home in Canada, struggling to move beyond the horrific events in Somalia and trying to cope with the idea that the captors who so terrorized her might never be brought to justice. And as Amanda tried to get her life back on track, there was an interruption.
1: I had enrolled in a university program in Eastern Canada, and it was during a break between classes. I was checking, you know, my emails, and I saw that I had received a Facebook message.
0: One word, hello. It was from the last person she ever wanted to hear from.
1: It was a message from Adam.
2: Did your heart stop?
1: It was so scary that he could find me, even though I was safe and across the world and was at home. It was really disarming.
0: That one simple message was about to launch a new and dangerous chapter of her story. The messages didn't stop there. Lorinda heard from Adam too. But her communication with him extended beyond hello.
2: Out of the blue, you get this Facebook message from Adam. It must have been shocking.
3: It was a total shock. It was kind of terrifying, too, because it just felt like he was right in my space again.
0: Adam taunted Lorinda. He said he was reaching out because he had journals Amanda had written in captivity. Deeply personal writing that had helped her get through it all.
2: What were you thinking when you replied back?
3: I was hoping that I could get him to send Amanda's journals.
0: But if Lorinda wanted those precious journals, Adam said she'd have to pay. For Lorinda, it was outrageous. Her daughter's kidnapper had tracked her down with more demands for cash. That's when she reached out once again to the Royal Canadian Mounted Police. In Ottawa, a staff sergeant named Larry Laren got a call from his bosses.
4: We become aware that Adam's been in touch with her. And at that point, my team was engaged to pursue that to the full extent.
0: A 30-year veteran, he ran priority undercover projects for the Royal Canadian Mounted Police. His mission? Find Adam, if that was even his name.
2: He reaches out on Facebook, which means you have his Facebook address, right?
4: You know, we do.
2: You kind of know where he is.
4: We know he's in Somalia.
2: Right.
4: We suspect that he's using an alias. So the principal course of action at that point is, who is Adam? And so to do that, we have to engage him directly through an undercover operation.
2: An undercover agent.
4: Correct.
2: Is going to start trying to get in touch.
4: Correct.
2: With Adam.
4: Yes.
0: That's where this man comes in. He's a Canadian investigator who we've agreed to refer to by his cover name, AK.
2: Right off the top, I just want to acknowledge we're hiding your identity. We've changed your look.
4: Yes.
2: That's because you're an undercover agent.
4: Correct.
0: AK reached out to Adam first by phone. The undercover agent told him he was a media consultant for Amanda's family. Amanda didn't know about AK or what he was doing. All she knew was that Adam's Facebook messages had triggered some kind of investigation.
1: I didn't really know what was going on. I knew that there was the hope to catch this guy.
0: AK and Adam communicated on and off for years. It was slow work, but AK knew pushing too hard could crater the operation, and patience paid off.
5: One day I received an email from him, which was a scanned copies of 16 letters.
0: They looked like letters, but they were actually pages ripped from Amanda's journals. Adam had originally asked for thousands of dollars for them, but now...
5: I call him up and I ask him about this, and he says, yeah, I've sent you the letters. I don't need any money for them. Our relationship had evolved to the point where he trusts me enough now.
0: And then Adam shared a new idea. He told AK he was a scholar and wanted to write a book, a history of Somalia. As implausible as that sounds, to investigators, it was an unexpected gift, a way to get Adam on the hook.
2: You're telling a kidnapper,
5: yes,
2: who you believe was involved in this really major kidnapping and
5: yes,
2: a lot of crimes, that you're going to help him publish a book.
5: Yes.
2: It sounds like something out of a movie.
5: It does. We always refer to this operation as the Hail Mary play. We didn't think it would work, and as it was continuing, we were surprised ourselves.
2: You didn't think he would actually say, yeah, I really want to write a book?
5: No.
2: And I'm going to pursue this with you?
5: No. He'd convinced himself that he wanted to write this book and that he was able to write this book.
2: That's your in.
5: That's our in. We knew we wanted to talk to him. And we looked and we thought, okay, how are we going to move this forward? How are we going to gather evidence? Because ultimately, that's our goal. Gathering the evidence and maybe one day bringing him to justice.
0: Money, fame, to Amanda, it was just the kind of bait that could trap her kidnapper.
1: It totally fits in line with what I knew of this man. He struck me as the kind of guy whose ego was so big. Of course, if somebody told him he's capable of writing a book, he would think that.
0: The Hail Mary play was in motion, but investigators knew they needed more than phone calls and emails. Their next move, get Adam to meet in person.
6: Coming up.
7: We need to see him.
4: We need to see him to identify him fully.
6: A meeting in a perfect island paradise. Undercover agent, an unsuspecting kidnapper, dangerously face to face.
7: Can you believe he's saying all this?
5: It was amazing.

0: As the hunt for her kidnapper progressed, Amanda continued to recover and heal. Part of that journey included sharing her story with the world. 4 years after being freed, she released her memoir, A House in the Sky. It became a bestseller.
1: In my own life, friends, family, book club people say to me, "Have you read this book? You've reached a lot of people."
2: Most people will never be kidnapped, but people know pain and loss and adversity that they don't think that they can get through. And so what I feel people find in the pages is, you know, inspiration and a reminder that they are strong too.
0: Her strength would become crucial to the operation now underway. Investigators knew they had her kidnapper, Adam, on the hook. They also knew that in order to get justice for Amanda, they needed more than long-distance conversations.
1: We need to see him.
3: We need to see him to identify him fully.
1: Whose idea was it to meet face-to-face?
4: It was his idea.
1: Imagine the opportunity to meet with one of Amanda's kidnappers face-to-face. But where in the world to do it? Somalia? Too dangerous. Canada? Too risky. How about paradise?
0: Mauritius, 4 hours away from the kidnapper's homeland of Somalia, this island gem with its pristine beaches, crystal clear water, beautiful mountain vistas, and luxury resorts. AK convinced the kidnapper that he would serve as his book agent and invited Adam here to talk about the project.
1: Adam lives in Mogadishu, in a really difficult place to live, and you're bringing him to a place where Europeans come on vacation.
4: I think what it did do, though, was it solidified my status as an international business person, somebody who had the means to get him what he wanted, which was essentially a book contract.
0: Adam took the bait. Here he is in Mauritius with AK.
1: Did you ever get nervous that Adam was figuring out who you were?
4: I did initially, and then we're walking around the resort, and he turned to me and he said, "What did you think of me?" And so I buttered him up a bit. I said, "Your English was great. You've come a long way from such humble beginnings." And I turned it back on him and I said, "What did you think of me?" And he said, "First, I thought you were intelligence, but now we are brothers."
0: Against a backdrop of serene stillness and beauty, the brothers continued to talk and even relax. They each had something to gain in this face-to-face meeting.
1: He had one objective, getting that book deal.
4: He did.
1: And it seemed like you had one objective.
4: Oh, we had one objective.
0: The objective was to see him, confirm that Adam was indeed the man who had terrorized Amanda and Lorinda. Next, they wanted him to admit his involvement in the kidnapping. That's where the phony book deal came in.
4: We knew that he was interested in writing a book. We brought props, and one of them was a book cover that we had designed. And I was going to sign a contract with him that laid out his and my relationship vis-a-vis the publisher.
0: The contract had a trap buried in it. Adam would have to disclose any wrongdoing in his past.
4: It had a special paragraph in there that we had inserted, a disclosure paragraph, to encourage him to tell us his story.
0: He signed, and incredibly, he told his story, including details of his involvement in the kidnapping.
1: Can you believe he's saying all this out loud?
4: In my head, I was dancing. It was amazing. You couldn't ask for better evidence.
0: He even described his role in one of Amanda's worst days, that hostage video on Al Jazeera.
4: I showed him a video that had aired on Al Jazeera television, and he pointed to himself as if he was really, really proud of this. He said, "I'm the one that shot that video."
0: Amanda vividly remembers that video and Adam that day.
2: Adam was now manning this and setting the stage for this video. I would say there was a great deal of excitement among all of them that they were going to be doing this little video. And, you know, in their minds,
1: because it would get attention.
2: Getting attention and money.
0: In Mauritius, investigators accomplished two big things. They'd identified Adam as the kidnapper and got him to admit his crimes. But after all that work, it still wasn't enough to arrest Adam. Mauritian law prohibited AK from recording the confession.
1: So you have no video or audio of what he's saying?
4: No. Correct.
0: Investigators wanted to have the strongest evidence they could against Adam in order to prosecute him under Canadian law.
1: You're leaving Mauritius with a success, but you need more.
4: Yeah, we do.
1: How did you feel when you left here?
4: Conflicted.
1: You're leaving him, watching him go back to Somalia.
4: Yeah, it was, as investigators, we'd succeeded in getting the evidence, we'd succeeded in getting the identity, but we had to let him go. It was like a catch and release program.
0: In order to catch Adam and bring him to justice, they were hoping they could lure him even farther from home, a place where they could control the setting, all the way to Canada. But how on earth would they convince Adam to do that, and how long would it take?
5: Well, you want justice. This is dragging on for years.
2: And as the years passed, I started to think the likelihood of that would diminish.
6: Coming up, investigators set a trap.
7: I'm a policeman.
8: Right.
7: I'm an intelligent person, educated person.
4: It played out like a movie.
2: I answered the phone and my heart started pounding.

0: Amanda Lindhout knew investigators were doing their best to bring her kidnapper to justice, and she did her best to help them.
1: Every couple of months, I would have in-person visits with the RCMP. And during these meetings, they could never tell me very much, but enough to give me at least a little bit of confidence that they might be able to pull this off.
0: AK and his team considered the undercover operation in Mauritius a success, but it wasn't enough. They wanted to get Amanda's kidnapper to confess his crimes on Canadian soil.
2: Why did you need him to go to Canada?
3: We didn't want him to be arrested overseas, so we wanted him in the country so we could deal with him in the most efficient way possible.
0: In order to grab Adam in Canada, they had to get him there. AK truly had to convince him the fake book deal was real.
2: So he thinks you're his book agent.
3: I'm his book agent. So we had now got to the point where he was going to meet the publisher. So it was my job then to send him a plane ticket, which is difficult to do if you want to fly somebody out of Somalia.
0: Difficult would be an understatement, as it turned out.
2: You're going to bring an international kidnapper into Canada.
4: Correct.
2: That doesn't sound easy.
4: Well, the dichotomy of it is that we're usually in the business of keeping terrorists outside the country.
0: Coordinating and planning an itinerary for a kidnapper would take time and threaten the operation. Once again, AK played the long game.
3: I kept on putting him off, saying we will be meeting with the publisher soon. And then at one point, I had to fake a heart attack.
2: I'm sorry, you had to fake a heart attack?
3: I faked a heart attack. And that was the way we were able to put him off for a while.
2: Yeah. In real life, you were actually doing
3: other
2: cases.
3: Yes.
0: Finally, after years of hard work and delays for Amanda and her mother, everything was in place, and Adam was on a plane to Canada.
3: He arrives at the airport in Ottawa, and he comes in, and there's big hugs, and we sit down, and we talk about the impending book deal, the publishing deal that is about to be signed.
0: Adam was looking forward to a different kind of future. Little did he know, that is precisely what he would get out of this deal.
3: I go into the room with Adam first. We have a boardroom set up for our meeting. And then the book publisher arrives, knocks on the door, comes on in. Him and I are allegedly old friends.
5: This is my star.
6: Nice to meet you.
2: You're actually both undercover agents.
3: Both undercover agents. And then we have a bit of chit-chat, and then we sit down and we go over the contract. And Adam, as we had done in Mauritius, he goes over everything that he'd done.
6: So you would be the negotiator between the people who had Amanda and Angel, and who else?
7: And I told Lorinda they accepted the favor.
6: Right.
7: I'm a spokesman.
6: Right.
7: I'm an intelligent person, educated person.
3: It played out like a movie. It was excellent.
2: He's actually confessing to you his crimes.
3: Yes.
6: So after the 3 months, then, but as far as I understand it, from what Lorinda and Amanda have told me, you were still the person on the phone.
7: Yes, I'm working. I want to get the benefit.
6: Right. So you were supposed to get some money.
7: Yes.
6: Do you know how much?
7: I don't know. But I was expecting more than what they give me.
6: What did they give you?
7: $10,000.
2: After that meeting,
3: yes.
2: You walk out.
3: Yes. We signed the contract. Everybody's very happy. We were walking out because I had told him we were going for a tour of Ottawa. But that didn't happen.
2: You were both arrested. You're arrested too, because you're still undercover.
3: Yeah, uniformed police handcuffed us both.
2: Adam must have been totally shocked.
3: He was. You could see in his face that he was clearly thrown by this. And I had to play up, get your hands off my client. What are you doing here? This is ridiculous. And they handcuffed us both, let us off in different directions. I went for a beer. He went to jail.
0: It had been 7 years since Amanda Lindhout had been chained in a squalid cell in Somalia, terrorized and tortured by her kidnappers for 460 days. Now, Adam was in chains himself. Amanda was home when she got the news.
1: I answered the phone and I was home alone, and my heart started pounding. And he said,

0: Amanda was home when she got the news.
1: I answered the phone and I was home alone and my heart started pounding. And he said, "We've arrested Adam." And I fell to my knees and I started crying. And the next day I woke up and it was my 34th birthday. And on the front page of every newspaper in Canada was his face. A face that I hadn't seen in over 5 years.
2: I came in right after and she was crying and I think she was saying, "They got him, they got him, they got Adam."
3: And what were your feelings?
2: I was crying and I couldn't even speak.
1: And immediately my mind went to, well, there's going to be a trial. And I will have to testify in that trial. And the weight of that and what that really meant to me and would mean to my life became real.
4: Coming up.
5: She was crying. She was upset.
1: I was so afraid to see this man again.
4: What would happen inside that courtroom?
1: I wondered if I could do it.
4: When

0: As unlikely as it may have seemed, authorities had their man in the kidnapping of Amanda Lindhout, and they got him in Canada. The Royal Canadian Mounted Police announced Adam's capture to the world.
1: This arrest is a testament to the investigative team's perseverance, and I wish to thank them for their excellent work.
0: With the investigation over, it would now be up to Amanda herself to keep Adam behind bars. It would take everything she had to do it.

0: I'm going to have to testify and I'm going to have to face this man in court.
1: You're going to have to see him.
0: Yeah.
2: Before that could happen, Amanda would have to assist the prosecution team in building its case against the kidnapper.
0: A group of us would meet every couple of months for 2.5 years.
1: Wow. It's exhausting.
0: It was exhausting. This was such a difficult story for me that there was still so much real active trauma in the telling of this story. And I just so appreciated the time that they took with me, guiding me through the process. And as the trial date was getting closer, I can't even say that it became easier. The idea of facing him caused me a lot of pain.
2: Croft Michelson was the lead prosecutor.
1: What were the biggest challenges?
3: One was the magnitude of the file. My recollection was there were more than 700 emails between AK and Adam alone. The second challenge was, are the witnesses actually going to be able to testify?
2: The man known to Amanda and Lorinda for so long as Adam was actually a 40-year-old Somali national named Ali Omar Adder. He pleaded not guilty to the kidnapping. On October 5th, 2017, the trial began in the kidnapping of Amanda Lindhout.
4: Feels like the biggest day of my life.
2: Dateline was with her that morning as she made her way to the courthouse.
1: What was going through your head? What were you worried about?
0: In those moments before entering the courtroom, I wondered if I could do it. I was so afraid to see this man again. Inside of me was the thought of seeing his face. But I gathered myself. I needed to do that as much for myself as anything.
1: I just saw you gather yourself just there when you said it. It's still hard for you.
0: It is. And I expect it always will be. You know, this is real life, like pain. And then the doors opened and I walked into the courtroom and Adam was sitting directly in front of me and I kind of crumbled.
2: Now came the moment for Amanda to testify against her kidnapper.
1: Can you describe it for me?
3: She was crying, she was upset, she was afraid. And then she swung her head over and she looked at Adam in the box and she stopped crying and gave him a look like I would never want anyone looking at me like that.
1: What kind of a look?
3: It was a firm resolve.
0: Seeing him sitting across from me as a prisoner in that box, that was also the truth now.
1: It's a reversal.
0: Exactly. And he looked so small in a way, sitting in that box.
2: In her testimony, Amanda spoke openly about how Adam terrorized her. She was on the stand for one long day.
5: Okay, my name is Adam. I'm from Mogadishu.
2: But her mom, Lorinda, spent 3 days in court listening to the phone calls that would prove crucial to the case.
6: I am not lying to you.
5: You do not want Amanda to be home because if you want, you should pay the money.
1: So again, you have to relive it.
7: Yeah. It was empowering. The truth was being told. And there was a small part of me that actually felt sorry for him.
1: Compassion for him.
7: Yeah.
3: Adam's defense was that he himself had been taken hostage and they had threatened him.
2: In the end, his defense didn't work. The man known as Adam was found guilty of kidnapping. For his crimes, he was sentenced to 15 years in a Canadian prison. Victory for Amanda Lindhout. Adam is appealing his conviction. Amanda read a victim's impact statement at sentencing. In it, she addressed Adam. "I am the victim. I am also the survivor," she said. "I'm the one who will go out and live the lessons of this. I choose to lean into the lesson and challenge of finding forgiveness, compassion, and peace." Those words bringing to a close not one, but two improbable stories, Amanda's kidnapping and the years spent in pursuit of justice.
1: 10 years of your life.
8: 10 years, yeah. 5 years for the undercover operation, 10 years in total until conviction.
1: Worth it?
8: Absolutely.
1: He's sitting in prison right now in this country. Do you think about that ever?
7: It's justice, but I don't take joy in any suffering of any other human being.
1: Have you forgiven Adam?
0: I can't say yes or no to that question, because it's not a forgiving because Adam deserves to be forgiven. But I deserve to have the freedom in my life of not being full of that anger all the time and keep pointing my feet towards forgiveness.
9: That's all for now. I'm Lester Holt. Thanks for joining us.
10: Those are powerful words from a teenage girl. I fear he could kill me.
11: She was scared to death.
12: My daughter, she is bleeding to death.
9: A daughter and dancer murdered one day after school.
13: It was just so brutal, and she was all by herself. I think that was the worst part.
14: Who in the world could do this, and are they going to do it again?
11: This was personal.
9: Clue after clue.
15: There were footprints in Megan's blood.
9: Suspect after suspect.
16: Did you kill Megan?
17: No.
16: I was in shock.
18: They were looking at everyone that she had contact with.
9: Twist after twist.
19: Instant panic. Instant panic.
15: I still get chills.
10: People have secrets.
11: People have a lot of secrets.
9: I'm Lester Holt, and this is Dateline. Here's Andrea Canning with The Call.
2: The family that lived in this cozy house on this quiet street never came back after the awful thing that happened here.
13: It's terrifying. It's terrifying to think of.
2: It was April 10th, 2008, Portsmouth, Virginia. Police Sergeant Robert McDaniel was right nearby when the All Points Bulletin went out to law enforcement.
11: The call comes out, and it's literally one block away from where I'm standing.
10: Did the address ring a bell?
11: It did and it didn't.
2: All he knew was that someone had been killed inside that house.
10: So you go there, and what do you discover?
11: I went in to clear the house out of anybody inside the house to make sure the scene stayed as pristine as possible for them. And when I looked down, I realized then that it was Megan.
2: Megan Landowski, the teenage victim, was someone he knew. He knew her whole family. It was her stepfather, Chris, who found Megan's body as he came in from work.
20: She was just white, just laying there as peaceful as she could be. Then I looked again, then I noticed I saw blood.
12: My daughter, looks like she's been sexually assaulted and she's bleeding to death.
21: Wait a minute. Slow down. What's wrong with her?
12: My daughter's bleeding, blood all over the thing. Looks like her throat was slit.
2: She was a tiny 16-year-old girl who cared about people and loved to dance. He couldn't comprehend what had just happened to her.
10: Could you tell how she had been killed?
20: I recognized what I saw, but I wasn't processing what I saw. Does that make sense?
11: When I found Chris, he was going into a state of shock, and he had this distant look in his eyes.
20: I still had the phone in my hand, and he was the one trying to bring me out of the trance that I was in. He pointed at his eyes and said, "You know me, look at me."
2: Chris pulled himself together and called his wife Angie at her office. Her coworkers drove her home.
10: So we get there, and they've got the house taped off, and I'm running towards the house. And I had a guy grab me and says, "You can't go up there." I said, "Oh, I'm going up there. That's my child. That's my house." And I'm like, "I want to make sure it's her. I want to see her. I want to make sure that it's her." And Chris grabbed me and said, "It's her."
1: So you were trying to protect her to not have to see what you saw.
20: Right.
2: With good reason. Megan had been stabbed over and over. There was blood everywhere. She never stood a chance. It was a terrible sight, even for veteran law enforcement.
11: You can't get it out of your head. And it's something, you know, you want to go home and hug you.
1: It's okay, I know how hard it is, given what you saw.
11: Okay.
1: Okay.
11: You just want to go home and hug your children.
2: Investigators put aside their personal feelings and started to decipher the story told by the evidence. They learned fairly quickly that after school, Megan dropped in on a neighbor.
17: So they have a conversation.
21: For a few minutes.
17: A short one.
21: A short conversation.
17: Does she say if anyone's coming, she's expecting a visitor or anything?
21: She's talking about school, normal stuff, how's she feeling, that kind of stuff. And then she tells her that I'm going to go back and make macaroni and cheese for my brother when he gets home.
2: Suzanne Sequeira and her husband Carl are crime scene investigators. They arrived at the house and quickly started to identify clues, like a small leaf found on a bedroom floor. That told them how the killer might have gotten inside.
22: Finding this leaf was kind of a surprise. When we went outside, there was this big bush right under the parents' window that actually had this type of leaf to it.
2: The bedroom window was unlocked, the screen pushed up. They surmised the killer climbed over the bush and through the window and forced Megan upstairs, where she was bound with tape and sexually assaulted.
22: Her underwear and her skirt were on the floor. There was also, she had a watch, hair clips, like, and it was thrown through the room. So it looks like at that point that there probably had been a struggle. She had been fighting back. We believed that somehow she gets up and gets down into the kitchen.
2: It was there that the killer finished his attack. With a knife from the kitchen, he stabbed Megan about 40 times. Seven of those wounds were inflicted after she was dead.
22: Just the mere volume of these stab wounds, there's a whole lot of anger involved in that. That's not what you typically find on a random attack.
11: This was personal. This, somebody knew Megan.
2: At the base of the sink were bloody shoe prints. The investigators noted how the prints led from the kitchen to the front door.
22: We could see them leading from the body coming out the door.
11: Based on the fact there was blood on the storm door coming out from the inside, so we know that he came out the front door.
17: Was Megan's blood found on the doorknob to the front door?
11: It was a mix. There was a little bit of hers and the suspect's.
2: Police believe the killer was still carrying a second knife taken from the kitchen.
17: It was from the butcher block, and the missing knife?
11: It was the missing knife.
17: You believe the killer had dumped the murder weapon as he ran down the street?
11: As he was running down the street, we believe he just tossed it down the sewer as he was running away.
2: While police launched a murder investigation, the news spread quickly through the community. Heather Manusis was a friend from Megan's dance group.
14: My dance teacher called a meeting. They wanted everyone there who knew her. Most of the other students in the room were a lot younger, so I think she was trying to be very, very sensitive to that. I just remember her saying that Megan had died, and it was at that point that I asked, you know, did she get into an accident? And they told us, we don't really have any details right now.
2: But it wouldn't be long before details of the killing did come out. Brittany Hoffler was a friend from school.
23: It's hard enough, you know, to lose somebody. Sorry. You know, but it was just so, you know, brutal. And she was all by herself. I think that was the worst part.
2: Megan's lonely, painful death was something everyone took to heart. Friends, family, police. They remembered a girl brimming with life. Now, finding her killer would require determination, imagination, and help from everyone her life had touched.
9: Coming up.
14: I didn't know if it was somebody who had targeted her specifically or if it was just a random. To me, it sounded like someone who would have been pretty angry with her.
9: A sudden realization hits Megan's stepfather, one early, obvious suspect.
20: I was in the back of the police car, and I called the agent in NCIS, and I told her, I said, the bastard killed her.
9: When Dateline continues.

0: The savagery of Megan Landowski's killing prompted a far-reaching response by law enforcement.
1: Is this all hands on deck?
2: Everybody was there. A lot of our resources were used on that case.
0: As investigators began talking to Megan's friends and family, they were hearing pretty much the same thing.
2: Megan had really close friends, and then she had, basically, she was friends with everybody.
0: More than that, they heard that Megan lived to make people happy. But her parents say she was happiest when she danced.
3: She was really good at it, and she was so small, and she was so tiny, and she just would float across that stage. And she was beautiful, just beautiful.
4: I remember her parents coming in with this wild child. You can kind of tell when they first walk in what they're like. And she just had tons of energy.
0: Her after-school dance coach, Kelly Derrick, says her favorite kind of dance was also the most rigorous.
4: As soon as she started ballet, it looked good on her. It looked right on her.
5: She had really, really great ballet feet. We used to call them like banana feet. She had perfect arches.
1: Oh, wow. Yeah. Is that what you call ballerinas with good feet?
5: That's ballet what we feet? Called them, yeah.
0: The girl with the banana feet also had a sense of empathy beyond her years.
5: I met her at my audition for the Kelly's Dance Explosion dance team. I was really, really nervous. I had no friends there. I didn't know any of the teachers. And Megan was the first person to approach me and kind of walk me through the audition.
0: Investigators learned that kids and adults just liked being around her.
4: She always had her hands, you know, hugging or jumping on somebody. Or she was just always in your face. Always, if I would walk down the hallway, she was always, "What are you doing, Miss Kelly? What are you doing? Where are you going? Do you need any help?"
5: One of the jokes that she started kind of around our dance school, I'm not sure if I should say this or not.
1: Sure, go ahead.
5: She would say, "My balls hurt," like the balls of her feet. So that became like a saying that we joked around the dance school for many, many years because of her.
0: Megan and her family lived right across the Elizabeth River from the Naval Station in Norfolk, Virginia. Mom Angie had a job at a construction company. Her husband, Chris, worked at the Naval Hospital.
1: So Megan was your stepdaughter, but really like your daughter.
6: Absolutely. We just hit it off as just, she was my daughter. I mean, we joked and carry on.
3: She was the protective older sister. She was the comedian of the family. She was the entertainer.
6: And the boss.
3: And the boss.
0: And as it turns out, a pretty chatty boss.
3: There was a joke in the family that said, "Megan, 5 minutes. Can you go 5 minutes without talking?" And she goes, "Okay, time me." So I'm like, okay. So we did it one day. She couldn't. She couldn't do it.
1: From what I've been told, she cared a lot about her grades.
6: Yes.
1: So everything, it sounds like everything with Megan was sort of, was she like a perfectionist? Or
3: I wouldn't say she was a perfectionist. She just wanted to please everyone.
0: Her freshman year, she got into a high school with a special arts program. She found herself surrounded by talented dancers, singers, classical musicians. She was putting in long hours, commuting on the bus.
1: Would you two sit together on the bus?
7: Yeah, all the time.
1: What did you talk about?
7: Anything and everything. Just friends, people that she had met.
1: Would you talk about boys on the bus?
7: Yes. Yeah, we would here and there, for sure.
5: She did talk quite a few times about certain guys, but it wasn't anything serious. It was all, you know, like little crushes here and there.
1: Was there a type of guy that she liked? Whether it was like an athlete or...
5: Not that I know of. I mean, like I said, she just kind of loved everybody in their own way. It didn't matter where you came from, what you looked like, what your story was. She was going to be your friend.
0: And that's how it was, until it seemed that Megan's smile started to disappear. And she just wasn't herself.
7: A little over halfway through the year, her grades started slipping a little bit, and she kind of changed out of nowhere. And she was kind of just rebelling a little bit, was getting into trouble a little bit at school.
1: Would she confide in you at all about what was going on?
7: Yes, typically she would, but it was a complete switch that kind of changed.
0: Something was seriously wrong, and a few months later, Megan was killed.
5: I just didn't know what to think. I didn't know if it was somebody who had targeted her specifically or if it was just a random. To me, it sounded like someone who would have been pretty angry with her. And I couldn't think of who that would be.
8: She didn't have any enemies that you knew of?
5: Not that I knew of. Nobody.
9: But her parents knew something the friends didn't. In his grief and panic, his home now a murder scene, her stepfather made one more phone call. This one to investigators with the Navy.
6: I was in the back of the police car, and I called the agent in NCIS, and I told her, I said, the bastard killed her.
9: A secret was about to come out. A secret that Megan's family believed had everything to do with her murder.
10: Coming up.
11: I said, tell me what happened. Tell me what's going on.
10: Megan shares her explosive secret, first with her parents, then with the police.
8: This has got to be excruciating for a 15-year-old.
2: Yeah.
11: I was hurt. I was mad.
6: It was betrayal, plain and simple.
10: When Dateline

0: Megan Lindowski's parents were blind with grief. But even with all the chaos that followed her murder, they felt certain about who did it. It had to do with something that happened months earlier, when Megan's grades took a dive, along with her spirit.
1: She was very emotional, and we finally told her, said, okay, your grades are our only concern right now. We got to get them up. Whatever we have to do, let's do it.
0: Megan's parents thought the school was the problem, so they switched her to a different high school closer to home for her sophomore year. It was that fall when even Heather noticed the change.
2: I hadn't seen her in probably about a month and a half, so I was excited to see her, and she did not seem like herself. She just seemed, I don't know, not her bubbly personality. It was almost like she didn't even want to say hello.
3: Like a light had gone out?
2: Kind of, yeah.
0: Her parents also wondered about some of the kids she was hanging out with. They suspected one of them was involved with drugs.
1: We noticed that she came home a couple of times and all she wanted to do was sleep, which threw up red flags with us.
0: They had her take a drug test. It was positive for marijuana.
4: We confronted her about it, you know, and she finally admitted it, that she had tried it. And so I'm like, okay, well, let's try not to do that anymore. So, and she agreed.
0: But Megan continued to have problems.
1: I asked her what's going on, and she told me nothing. And I'm like, no, this ain't nothing.
3: So this is more than just pot at this point. You feel like your gut's telling you something's up,
1: right?
3: Mm-hmm. With Megan.
2: Mm-hmm. She actually ended up leaving dance. Her parents were kind of having her take a break for a little bit, hoping that she would bring her grades back up and that then she'd be able to come back.
3: Did you try to call her or text her to talk about it?
2: No, I just figured I didn't want to intrude on her. Maybe she just needed some space.
0: At home, the problems were getting worse. Chris says he threatened to do something he had never done before.
1: I told her, I said, if you don't tell me right here now, you're going to be severely punished. And I told her, I said, I'm going to blister your butt until you tell me the truth.
0: She told Chris something that changed everything. Something that convinced him the grades, the attitude, the pot weren't the problem. They were symptoms of something far more serious.
1: Then she tells me that Rob Hickey had been touching her.
0: Robert Hickey, a married father of four daughters, a Navy health specialist, a close friend of the family.
1: He picked up for officer, and he was on his way to make captain.
0: Their families hung out together, birthday parties, summer cookouts, grown-ups, and kids.
3: This is your close friend.
1: This is my best friend, and I trusted him more than I would trust just about anybody else.
0: Chris immediately called Megan's mother and told her what he had just heard.
4: And I'm like, are you serious? Are you sure? And she got on the phone with me, and I told her, I said, tell me what happened. Tell me what's going on. And then she told me, and I told her, I said, are you sure? Because this is someone's life you're going to ruin. And she goes, Mom, I am absolutely 100% sure.
3: How did you feel on the phone when you were told this news?
4: I was hurt. I was mad. I was sad for his family because of what they're about to go through. And I was more hurt for Chris because that was Chris's best friend.
1: It was betrayal, plain and simple. But you don't expect it from a guy that you trust with your life.
3: Is it that feeling like you've got this news? Do you want to just like run over there and, you know, I don't want to say it, but,
1: yeah.
3: You know.
1: Oh, trust me.
4: Oh, yeah.
3: Do some harm?
4: Absolutely.
1: 100%.
0: Megan's parents decided she needed to talk to the police. And that's when she first met Sergeant Robert McDaniel.
5: I was a detective in the Special Victims Unit.
0: That's right. The officer who would go on to investigate Megan's murder is the officer who first heard Megan's story about Robert Hickey.
3: So this has got to be excruciating for a 15-year-old to come in and talk to a total stranger, even though you're there to help her, to expose this potential secret.
5: Yeah.
0: He remembers she started slowly, fearfully.
5: And then told her, I said, I've heard just about anything that you're going to say. You're not going to embarrass me.
0: She said it all began with Hickey paying special attention to her when she was 14.
5: And started talking about how pretty she was and that kind of stuff. And then he kissed her one time. And that was closer to when she turned 15. He'd always catch her by herself. And that's generally what we call, like, it's like a grooming to get her used to being around without her parents around. And then she was kind of impressed that somebody older was paying attention to her that wasn't her parents or her family.
0: Megan told him that after she turned 15, the relationship became sexual.
3: How old is he at this time?
5: He's in his 30s.
0: After Megan told her story, Sergeant McDaniel came out to speak with Chris.
5: He said all we can charge him with is a misdemeanor, and he could get maybe 12 months in jail for it at the most.
1: And I looked at him like, are you kidding me? He said, unfortunately not.
0: That's because in Virginia, while sex between an adult and a child 14 and under is a felony, sexual contact with a 15-year-old is only a misdemeanor.
3: So as a father, as a mother, you must be just infuriated by that.
4: I was furious. And I was like, where do we go from here?
0: Sergeant McDaniel had an idea. Hickey was in the Navy, and the military takes a harsher approach to adults who engage in sexual contact with minors.
6: The age of consent in the military under the Uniform Code of Military Justice is 16.
0: Special Agent Dana Schutt handled crimes against children for NCIS, the Naval Criminal Investigative Service.
6: The first thing we did was bring in Megan to talk to her and get a sworn statement from her.
3: The agent found her to be credible, believable, that this young woman was telling the truth?
6: Yes, the agent found her to be very credible.
0: Now Robert Hickey was facing possible military charges that could put him in prison for years. They brought him in for questioning.
6: He said nothing. He invoked his right to silence.
0: With that, the Navy continued its investigation toward a possible court-martial.
3: Do you feel that Megan has some relief?
1: Megan's stress level dropped tremendously. Her grades are starting to come back up. She was actually looking forward to trying to help put Robert Hickey away.
0: Then came that April afternoon when Megan's short life came to a terrible end. And suddenly, Robert Hickey was the number one suspect in her murder.
7: Coming up.
5: We handcuffed Robert Hickey. He was in a state of panic.
3: Wow.
5: So
3: what's his response?
5: He drops to the ground and starts crying.
7: Robert Hickey in police custody, and the heat is on.
8: Did you kill Megan?
9: No.
8: And you have no idea he would hurt her. Not a clue, sir. Not a loving clue.
7: When

0: Megan Landowski was dead, and police had a prime suspect, Robert Hickey. Months earlier, Megan told investigators she had sexual contact with Hickey when she was just 15. It was chilling now for Sergeant McDaniel to recall what Megan had said when they'd met.
1: She was worried that she was going to get killed by him because he had a lot to lose, and she was coming forward and telling on him.
2: Those are powerful words from a teenage girl. I fear he could kill me.
1: She asked me, she says, do you think that he'll come back and kill me? And at the time I told her no. I said that generally doesn't happen in these cases.
0: But Megan's family said she wasn't reassured.
3: She was scared. That's a heavy burden for a 16-year-old.
4: Absolutely.
3: Very heavy.
4: And every car that came down the street, she would call Angie and said, hey, I think I saw his truck. And Angie said, no, don't worry about it. It's not him. He knows better. He'll get in more trouble if he comes by our house. But she, in the back of her mind, it was always there that he was going to come after her.
0: Her family and police told Megan not to worry. But now it seemed so obvious to them. Hickey had plenty to gain from her death. It meant the end of the investigation into those sexual allegations.
2: So Robert Hickey's case kind of vanishes, right?
5: His case vanishes because he has a right to confront his accuser. So he can no longer do that because she's dead.
6: There's only one person we thought it could be. Just one. There's only one person that didn't want her to talk, and that was Robert Hickey.
0: Chris also told investigators at the scene he had another reason to suspect his former friend.
1: He said one of the footprints looks just like the shoes that he wears when we go to the gym.
0: And that scene had looked personal to investigators, like the killer was someone who was angry with Megan. They went right from her house to find Robert Hickey.
1: Nobody was home. He wasn't responding to phone calls or knocks on the door.
2: Bad sign?
1: That was a bad sign.
2: Meaning?
1: For us that he was running. We staked out where his house for a while. We were there for a couple hours. And then Robert Hickey came up in the family van with his wife and his kids. We're taking him at gunpoint at this point because we have a severe and brutal murder that occurred. We get him out of the van. We handcuff Robert Hickey. He was in a state of panic, and his family's in the van. And I walked up, and I told him, I said, Megan Landowski's been murdered, and we want to know where you were today.
2: Wow.
1: So
2: what's his response?
1: He drops to the ground and starts crying. So we took him into custody, we put him in a car, and we brought him back. And we sat him in an interrogation room.
0: And then they watched for a bit, letting him stew and pray.
7: Jesus.
0: He was clearly upset and visibly nervous as investigators walked in.
8: Why are you worried about your family?
9: They're scared.
8: Okay.
9: My daughters were crying and they're little.
8: And how old are your kids?
9: 1, 4, 10, and almost 13.
0: Hickey seemed shaken, but not surprised to find himself in the hot seat.
8: You understand why I'm talking to you today?
9: The police officer told me somebody killed Megan.
8: Yes.
9: That's what he told me, and that's all I... And because of an investigation that was done prior, he said that they had to consider me a suspect.
8: I don't know the background between you and Megan. Did you and Megan have a sexual relationship with your boyfriend and girlfriend one time?
9: I can't really say anything about that because it had something to do with another investigation.
8: When was the last time that you were at her house?
9: Sometime in December.
8: Sometime in December, you don't
9: know. I don't remember when, no.
8: So there's no reason why your fingerprints or anything like that would be in your house?
9: No.
8: In her house?
9: Not unless they've been there since last December. No.
8: No, they don't last that
9: long. No.
0: On the day Megan was murdered, Hickey said he was busy. He and his wife had an appointment with a marriage counselor.
9: I had to be home by 3 because our counseling session started at 4.
0: And before that, he said he'd been at work.
8: And he didn't leave work at all today?
9: Not at all. I can tell you from the time I got up to the time that you saw me, I was with someone every second of the entire day, except for the time I went to the bathroom. Now, I've got computer records. I've got people that I saw. I mean, it would never even occur to me to have to today to have to tell everybody where I was every second of every day.
8: You have a computer there.
9: Yes, I do.
8: Is there anything on that computer that's going to relate to Megan?
9: No.
8: Okay.
9: Nothing.
8: No. Is there any pornography or anything on the computer that's going to jam you up?
9: There's no pornography on the computer.
8: And there's nothing on that computer? Because is it better to tell me now than you?
9: Up until January, there was pornography on the computer. I was addicted to pornography. I got rid of everything off there.
0: Detectives wanted to get their hands on Hickey's sneakers to see if they matched the footprints left at the scene.
9: They're in the garage.
8: They're in the garage.
9: Yep, right inside the door.
0: And then detectives asked Hickey flat out.
8: Did you go to Megan's house today?
9: No, I did not.
8: Do you know who went to Megan's house?
9: No, I didn't. That was the absolute furthest thing from my mind until they told me what was going on. I have no clue, sir. I wish that I did, but I don't.
8: Did you kill Megan?
9: No.
8: Are you angry at her?
9: No, not at all.
8: Out of all the stuff that's going on, you're not angry with her?
9: No. What I did to myself, not anybody else.
8: And you have no idea he would hurt her?
9: Not a clue, sir. Not a loving clue.
0: Hickey insisted he was not their man.
9: I really don't know what to tell you. I was in shock, and I'm still in shock, and I don't know what to think.
0: But was he telling them the truth? The investigation was just getting started.
7: Coming up.
1: The shoes were supposed to be in the garage. We got into the garage, there were no shoes.
7: New questions about Robert Hickey's story. The plot thickens.
2: You thought maybe he hired somebody?
6: Yes. Even if it wasn't him, he had someone do it.
7: When Dateline.

0: There was plenty of suspicion on Robert Hickey. While police talked to him at the station, investigators searched his house for those gym shoes.
1: We were looking for the shoes that had the footprint.
0: Those bloody shoe prints found at the crime scene had a distinctive pattern. But at Hickey's house...
1: We asked initially where his gym shoes were. His wife took us around a lot of the places to show us where Robert Hickey's stuff was specifically in the house. And the shoes were supposed to be in the garage. When we got into the garage, there were no shoes.
2: He easily could have disposed of the shoes.
1: And that was what we were worried about, is that he threw the shoes away or got rid of them or left them at the base.
0: It only notched up investigators' suspicions. Back in the interrogation room, detectives noticed Hickey's nervousness, but began to think his grief over Megan's murder seemed genuine.
3: I feel so bad for her mom and dad.
4: Yeah, they're pretty upset about it.
3: I can't imagine because of that, my kids.
4: Well, it looks like something probably didn't mean to happen the way it did, and then just things got out of hand. You know, stuff sometimes gets out of hand. You know?
3: Yeah, but it's still no excuse for something to kill her.
1: He's acting more distraught.
2: So is he almost acting like a loved one?
1: Yes.
3: I know you have to do what you have to do, and I'm not angry at you. I'm not angry at anybody.
1: Here we are accusing him of possibly murdering Megan, and he isn't lawyering up. He's given us a pass to search his house. He's given us information, telling us what time he left work, telling us where he had been.
0: Police didn't have enough to hold Hickey, but they did ask for one thing during the interview.
2: He willingly gave up a DNA sample.
5: And he willingly gave a DNA sample.
2: Which is a big deal.
5: It is.
2: Given that you believe the killer had left his DNA behind.
5: Yes.
0: Hickey's sample was rushed to a lab, and the testing was fast-tracked against the killer's DNA found at the scene. Police also had to check his alibi.
4: And you didn't leave work at all today?
3: Not at all.
4: Okay.
1: We eventually were able to, through his command, determine he was at work that day.
2: He had never left.
0: Then, the results from that DNA test came back. Investigators were floored.
2: He was your prime suspect.
1: He was.
2: And there's no match.
1: There's no DNA match.
2: What's that moment like?
1: It's frustrating because what you think you have, you don't.
0: A solid alibi and a negative DNA result. Investigators believed Hickey had the motive to kill Megan, but there was absolutely no proof he did it.
5: And I'm like, are you 100% sure
2: you still believe he killed her?
5: At that point, I still believe he killed her.
6: Yeah, okay. We still thought.
2: So even with the DNA?
5: Yeah. And then we thought he had something to do with it.
2: You thought maybe he hired somebody?
5: Yes. Even if it wasn't him, he had someone do it.
2: Did you believe that there was a possibility that Robert Hickey had paid someone to do this?
5: Yes, that was absolutely a possibility and something we looked into. We pulled financial records to determine, was there a large amount of money that was passed to someone? And that came up to a dead end.
0: Again, no evidence. But one more possibility, thought investigators. Someone else they believed might have motive to kill Megan, Hickey's wife.
1: She had a lot to lose. Her husband, his retirement, the benefits. They had four kids, lifestyle that they were accustomed to living. There was a lot for her to lose at the same time.
2: So she could not be crossed off the list either?
1: No.
0: Investigators spoke to her, and it didn't take long to determine she was not involved in the murder.
1: Overall physical ability and the fact that she had the four kids all the time, there was a lot of different things that we looked at that just kind of eliminated her.
2: Did she have a solid alibi?
1: Yes.

0: arrived?
1: Yes.
2: Neither Robert Hickey nor his wife had anything to do with Megan's death. Hickey's attorney told Dateline his client denies any sexual contact with Megan and says being suspected of her murder ruined Hickey's life at the time. Still, the investigations didn't look good to the Navy. He was given an other than honorable discharge and denied his pension. As for the homicide detectives, they were back at square one.
0: Are you stumped?
1: We all were. The two lead investigators at the time thought they really had the case solved. And then there's no DNA match. So they had to start all over again.
3: Now it's come down to, okay, we have to find our killer, and we need to find our killer as quickly as possible, because with every passing day, you know, that makes an arrest even more unlikely.
0: Or put someone else in jeopardy.
3: Yeah, absolutely.
2: Investigators were going back to the beginning, a closer look at the crime scene and the people in Megan's life. Who would have wanted this young girl dead?
4: Coming up, that trail of bloody shoe prints is about to lead investigators in a brand new direction.
1: One of the neighbor's kids had a pair in the right shoe rings that we were looking for.
5: I knew this kid, and he never came up on my radar.
4: When Dateline...

0: Word was spreading throughout Portsmouth, Virginia, that the prime suspect in Megan Landowski's case wasn't involved in her murder. Megan's friend Heather read about it in the newspaper.
1: At the time, they were saying, you know, we knew that they had DNA, and that his DNA

0: DNA did not match. So we were shocked by that, but at the same time, if the DNA doesn't match, you know.
1: Where do you go from there? You know, there's a killer out there.
0: Right, and we had no idea. No idea. I think your mind just goes through who in the world could do this, and if they'll do it in the middle of the day to someone so young, are they going to do it again?
2: Detectives promised Megan's family they would only call if they had an arrest. Weeks passed, and that call didn't come. Reporter Mike Mather covered the story and says there was a growing sense of frustration.
3: I mean, part of you hopes it is something that sews up quickly. Part of you hopes that it's something that is just obvious enough for the police to solve it right away and not have this community worry that it's somebody who has come in, done this horrific murder, and is now free in the community.
2: There was fear, but also profound sadness, even for those who barely knew Megan. In the wake of her murder, a local church dedicated a tree in her honor.
1: This is Megan's tree right here.
4: This has been Megan's tree and always will be Megan's tree.
2: It was a place where those who had loved Megan could mourn, and the grief was shared by Sergeant McDaniel and Agent Shutt. Most investigators meet their victims in death. These two had tried to help her in life, and now they were united in the effort to find her killer.
5: Having known her and met her, we knew that we wanted to do this for her. We needed to find out who had hurt her so terribly.
1: You had a war room of sorts with this case, and you met often.
5: Yes. I essentially moved into Portsmouth Police Department. I was there every day, and we were all collaborating. You know, we had a list of a to-do list, if you will, and it was every day, day in and day out. It consumed all of us.
2: Another look at the house gave them greater insight. According to crime scene investigators Suzanne and Carl Sequeira, the attack appeared unsophisticated. The killer had tried to clean up in a hurry.
6: We saw some water in the sink. So there's a good chance that he or she has washed their hands at some point and possibly gotten the victim's blood off their hands.
2: The killer had also cut themselves, and the killer's blood was mixed with Megan's. There was no shortage of physical evidence left behind.
1: You've got your killer in DNA form,
7: yeah.
6: Forensically.
1: You just don't know who he is.
6: We had his touch DNA, his blood DNA, his semen. We had his fingerprints. So forensically, we had, you know, what we needed. It fell on the detectives at that point in time. It was a matter of them just really doing old-fashioned detective work.
2: NCIS asked a psychologist to create a profile of Megan's killer. The profiler believed Megan's murderer was most likely a schoolmate or a member of the victim's social groups, which made sense because they now knew whoever left those footprints had been wearing Nike Air Force Ones.
4: Air Force One was the hot shoe at the moment. Believe me, we looked at a lot of Air Force One tennis shoes in different places, especially young kids. They really sought after tennis shoe.
2: But there were a lot of young people in Megan's life, not only at school, but in her neighborhood too. And it was on Megan's block that Sergeant McDaniel got his next lead.
4: One of the neighbor's kids had a pair of Air Force Ones in the right shoe range that we were looking for. They were very close to Megan and her brother at the time.
2: That neighborhood kid turned out to be the younger brother of one of Megan's close friends. Megan's parents were skeptical that he could be involved.
8: I knew this kid, and he was harmless. He was kind of the younger of the group, but he always, like, followed them around. He never came up on my radar, and they were like, well, the pattern's similar.
2: It turned out that boy had been given the shoes by a couple of male relatives shortly after Megan's murder. Those relatives were older than the profile, but they had brushes with the law.
4: The family members were known to be into criminal activity, and both of them fled the state right after it happened.
1: So you thought maybe they were trying to dispose of the shoes by giving them to this boy?
4: Right.
2: The two relatives were picked up by U.S. Marshals on outstanding warrants and were about to be brought back to Virginia. What, if anything, did they know about Megan's murder?
7: Coming up, someone else in the interrogation room.
9: I made a mistake, boy, and I'm sorry, boy.
4: Everything he was doing would make you believe that he was the one that killed her.
7: When Dateline continues.

0: Continuing with our story, dancer and high school sophomore Megan Landowski has been murdered.
1: My daughter, she is bleeding to death.
2: It was just so brutal, and she was all by herself.
0: The main suspect, her stepfather's best friend.
3: There's only one person we thought it could be. Just one.
0: But he was cleared by DNA evidence.
4: He was your prime suspect, and there's no match.
5: It's frustrating because what you think you have, you don't.
0: What would it take to solve this case?
6: We completely changed direction.
0: The identity of the real killer would surprise them all.
7: Instant panic. Instant panic.
6: I still get chills.
5: It just can't be.
0: Here again, Andrea Canning.
8: The investigation into who murdered Megan Landowski, the sweet 16-year-old who loved to dance, had shifted to her circle of friends and acquaintances. A few weeks in, investigators had a good lead. They were trying to connect that sneaker print found at the crime scene to neighbors of Megan's.
4: You took these two people seriously to have marshals come in.
5: We took everybody that we thought would potentially could have done this. We took everybody serious.
8: The men in question had left town not long after the murder.
4: So you brought them back. Did you interrogate them?
5: When we brought them in and talked to them, we found that they didn't know Megan.
8: And didn't know anything about her murder. Their fingerprints, their DNA, didn't match what was left at the scene. But investigators had plenty of other people to talk to, starting with a high school full of potential suspects.
5: So the day that she was killed, we went back and pulled all the video and tried to track Megan all the way through the school just to see if there was any type of confrontation, if there was a guy.
8: The videos didn't point to anyone suspicious. Still, they interviewed student after student, looking for someone who had a problem with Megan, but no luck.
5: Everybody talked nice about Megan, but when you have no leads, you want to find the one person or several people who aren't saying nice things about Megan.
8: Popular at school, Megan even stayed friendly with kids from the Arts Magnet program she'd attended as a freshman.
4: She was very inclusive. She really would hang around with anybody.
7: Anybody, yeah. She did not care what she looked like, what you liked, if you liked different music than her. She didn't care.
8: Megan's friendliness made it harder for investigators. In fact, she was so beloved, her remembrance tree was getting plenty of visitors. And that got detectives thinking. Maybe one of them was more than just a visitor.
5: We were working with NCIS, and they came up with this, hey, we got this idea. Maybe the killer will come to the tree, maybe he'll say something, or whoever it is.
8: So right next to the tree, NCIS technicians placed a hidden camera in a memorial stone.
5: We had a container that was off here, that was off to the side. We would run the recordings back to the container and change the VHS tapes out.
4: Every day?
5: Every single day.
4: Did the investigators ever find anything? Did you find anything?
5: No, we saw plenty of her friends, people who cared about her, people that we didn't know who they were, and they would come up, people from out of town, but no killer.
4: So a creative tactic, but yet another...
5: Dead end. It ended in a dead end.
8: Investigators had what they hoped would be another source of leads. Megan's own words. She'd kept a diary.
5: We went through the journals that Megan kept. We were looking for boyfriends or anything that might give us a clue.
4: Or anyone maybe she was angry at or that was angry at her.
5: For a teenage girl, she wasn't down and negative. She was very upbeat.
4: Do you remember her having a boyfriend at all during that time?
7: No, not anything super serious that I would consider saying that this guy was somebody that she dated as a boyfriend.
4: Was there anyone that she was interested in?
7: Not really. There was a few guys that she talked to that were in, there was one that was in the band, and then there was another one that played baseball.
8: But the guy who caught investigators' attention was named Donald. Her parents thought he was a bad influence, but Megan had befriended him. Detectives didn't have to look hard for Donald. He was in jail after being arrested for driving without a license. Right off the bat, they found his words and demeanor strange.
9: I made a mistake, boy, and I'm sorry for it.
8: What was he talking about? He told the detective he and Megan had briefly dated.
9: I used to go out with her behind her parents' back.
5: Behind her parents' back?
9: Because her parents didn't want her going out with me because I was 2 years older than her.
8: Between tears, he swore he had only fond memories of Megan.
9: And I don't know why somebody would do this to her, because she always made everybody laugh and smile after school. I mean, I loved her to death. Like, she was my little angel.
8: Loved her to death? He also told the detective it was Megan who broke up with him. They wondered, was he torn up enough to murder her?
10: What do you need to tell me about Megan's death? Son, listen to me.
9: What do you need to tell me? I didn't do it.
8: The detective asked him what he knew about the crime.
9: They grabbed her, took her inside, tied her up with some round tape or something like that.
8: And then the detective came at him.
10: Now explain to me how you know the girl was taped.
9: Because that's what I heard.
10: That ain't what you heard.
9: Yes,
10: you need to
9: was.
10: Tell me a little bit more. I think you know some firsthand information you're not giving.
9: No, I don't, sir. I swear.
10: You're digging yourself in a hole you're not going to get out of. You get one chance at this today. One chance at this.
9: Can we start all over?
10: Let's do that. Let's start all over.
9: No.
8: He swore he was just repeating gruesome gossip.
10: Who's telling you those stories?
9: Everybody at the school.
8: And as he fell apart before them,
9: I didn't have nothing to do with this girl's death, I swear to you.
8: His grief, to them, looked more like guilt.
9: I didn't have nothing to do with it, honest to God, Lord. And honest to God, sir, I don't want this on my chest right now. Because
5: everything that he said, the way he was acting, everything he was doing would make you believe that he was the one that killed her.
0: Coming up, another DNA test and another sharp turn in the case.
6: We completely changed direction in our investigation.
11: She looked at him as a big brother.
4: How did he act?
5: He didn't trust the police, didn't want to talk to the police.
4: Not very cooperative?
5: Not very cooperative.
0: When Dateline continues.

0: The only thing that's going to keep your soul at peace unless you tell me what's going on.
1: I don't know nothing. Huh? I don't know.
0: That's not going to work.
2: Detectives thought the young man they were talking to just might be the killer they were looking for. He clearly had very strong feelings for Megan.
0: Hey, tell the truth. And if you're part of it, you're going to burn for it.
1: I swear on everything, I love this girl to death.
0: Things got out of hand and you need to tell me.
2: He insisted he cared for Megan. He'd never harm her.
1: I didn't do nothing wrong. I didn't do nothing.
2: He offered up his alibi.
0: Did you work that day? Were you at work that day?
1: I was cutting grass beside.
2: Investigators wondered, was he their man? One way to find out, get a swab of his DNA.
0: And rub on both sides inside your cheek.
2: And then they sent him back to the jail and waited for the test results. Meantime, investigators still had their long to-do list.
3: Who are we going to interview? Where are we going to go? What evidence needs to be sent to the lab?
2: As detectives dove deep into Megan's young life, friends, neighbors, even strangers in the community seemed eager to help. Anything to narrow the field of suspects.
4: We're getting DNA samples volunteered by everybody that we talk to, which is pretty amazing because we collected a hefty number of DNA samples from different people.
2: More than 80 people volunteered samples. Even Megan's stepdad, Chris. But not one matched up with the murderers, and that included Megan's friend, Donald. Another letdown.
3: We were all hard on ourselves because we hadn't found the killer yet.
4: We were meeting every single day for months.
5: Every day?
4: Every day.
5: Are you holding press conferences as the months are ticking by to generate leads?
4: Initially, they did. They held a few of them, but and we got to where we just didn't have any leads.
2: So investigators asked themselves, what else could their forensic evidence tell them? They heard about a DNA test that could trace a person's geographic ancestry.
4: At the time, it was relatively new DNA. And so NCIS had done some research into it. We didn't know what race that we were looking for, which helps generally so you narrow down your field.
2: The team sent the killer's DNA to a lab in Florida.
5: What did you find?
3: We found that 72% sub-Saharan African was the makeup of the killer. This person would self-identify as African American, so we completely changed direction in our investigation.
2: Investigators looked through their records for anyone they might have missed and found a notation in a file. Megan took martial arts classes.
4: The one that was running the studio at the time, it's an African-American-owned business.
2: The team asked the studio's owners to provide DNA swabs.
4: They all voluntarily came in and gave DNA samples.
2: None of those samples got a hit. Then the detectives scanned through Megan's other extracurriculars. She'd also spent time at a teen center on base. Someone there matched their profile.
4: There was a counselor there that was African-American, and we talked to him.
6: He seemed more like everybody's friend.
2: Megan's parents knew the counselor and told detectives Megan considered him a trusted friend.
6: She looked at him as a big brother.
5: It never went anywhere from that. Did you start to wonder about him, given how close they were?
6: You grasp for straws. You don't have anybody pinpointed, then everybody's a suspect.
2: Most everyone they talked to so far had been helpful, but this guy?
5: How did he act?
4: He didn't trust the police, didn't want to talk to the police.
5: Not very cooperative?
4: Not very cooperative.
2: Still, investigators requested that the counselor, like dozens of others, provide a DNA sample. His response, unlike the others.
3: He said that he was too busy, and then he never came in to give it.
5: Did he start moving higher up on the list?
3: Yes, he became a person of interest.
2: Now the detectives had a lot more questions for the counselor. They officially asked him down to the station.
5: He was actually a no-show for his police interview?
4: Yes.
5: So what did that tell you?
4: It makes him look guilty.
2: But looking guilty and being guilty are two different things.
4: It's still not definitive.
2: It wouldn't be the last time in this vexing case investigators would have to get creative.
7: Coming up,
6: The detectives told us they're going to turn over every stone that they have to get this case solved.
7: I wanted to do something for the community, to raise questions, to get somebody talking, to get anything out of anybody.
8: A memorial walk for Megan is about to bring investigators one step closer to the killer.
5: Did you believe her killer was hiding in plain sight?
3: We did.
8: When Dateline continues.

0: Investigators had a new person of interest in Megan Landowski's murder, her counselor from the teen center on base.
1: He ended up becoming a suspect because of the way he acted.
0: Detectives said the counselor didn't seem eager to talk and never provided a DNA sample.
2: Did he eventually give it, or did you have to get it through another
1: way? No, they had to get it through another way.
3: We went to covert measures. We got a surreptitious DNA sample by swabbing the door handle on the driver's side of his vehicle while it was at the teen center.
2: Is that considered part of his property, or is it because it's on the outside?
3: It's on the outside.
2: Oh, so that's fair game, anything
3: fair
2: on
3: game.
2: The outside.
3: Yes.
0: And so the counselor was none the wiser as his DNA was compared against the killer's.
2: Was it a match?
1: No.
0: To detectives, it felt like deja vu.
2: What's everyone thinking
1: again,
2: at this point?
1: Deflated.
0: Deflated, but not done. They were still thinking about Megan's friend Donald and his strong emotional attachment to her.
4: All right, Donald, I need your attention for a minute, okay?
0: DNA had ruled him out as the killer, but maybe he knew something.
4: As sure as I'm sitting here, Donald, I believe you know who killed her.
5: No, sir.
4: As sure as I'm sitting here, Donald, I will tell you that you haven't been completely honest with me since day one.
6: Well, who was in there with you? Who's ever been in that house with you?
5: Nobody. When I
6: Somebody's
5: was there,
6: been there with just, you before.
5: No, sir, I swear to God.
0: He again told the investigators he knew nothing.
5: I'm not going to lie to you. If I knew who did it, you'd be the first one I'd call, sir.
0: And again, they thought he acted odd. He said he was too ill to talk.
5: Can we please just, like, hurry it up a little, man? Because I'm serious. Like, I feel
4: okay.
5: Like I need to go to
4: all
5: the
4: right.
5: Hospital. I'm
4: Look,
5: serious.
4: Like, let me tell you something, Donald.
5: Feel my forehead, sir.
4: I'm not going to feel your forehead. I'm not a doctor and I ain't your mama, so I don't feel your forehead.
0: Despite the drama, investigators had no evidence connecting Donald to the crime. He didn't do it. He didn't know who did.
1: He says, I really liked her. And he was very forthcoming after a while.
0: He tells Dateline he was traumatized by his lengthy interrogations and is truly sad about the loss of his friend. 5 months into the investigation, still no call to the family to report an arrest. After dozens of interviews, DNA tests, and tips, every lead had dried up.
1: It exhausted a lot of investigative skills, a lot of time, and every direction we turned was always a disappointment.
0: A new kind of fear gripped Portsmouth as the case went unsolved. Reporter Mike Mather remembered how folks worried this killer might never be caught.
7: One by one, all the people who were the most obvious suspects or the most obvious potential suspects had been ruled out. And that also means that they were ruling nobody else in. There was definitely some fear in that community.
0: Megan's parents lived in a nightmarish limbo.
2: You never lived in that house again?
8: No.
2: After that? Too painful?
8: I could still see her after she was gone.
2: That image of your daughter must just haunt you, seeing her like that.
8: Absolutely.
9: We started a new school year and everything, and it was still, nobody knew.
2: Did you start to get really worried that this might not be solved?
9: Oh, yeah. And then you start to kind of accept maybe this is a really random thing. We all just kind of started to not really know what to make of it at that point.
2: The police aren't telling the public
9: anything.
2: Really anything.
9: Yeah. Yeah, there wasn't really much as far as updates or what was happening.
2: Did you have any fear that this would turn into a cold case, that they wouldn't be able to catch Megan's killer?
8: We did have a fear that it was going cold, but the detectives told us they're going to turn over every stone that they have to get this case solved.
2: The investigators we spoke to, they had such a passion for this case, for solving this case. They said they were not going to let this go. Did you feel that?
8: Yes.
10: I felt it, yeah.
0: As the investigators tried to keep the case from stalling out, Megan's friends yearned for an arrest.
2: Did you feel like there was a chance that Megan's murder may never be solved as the months went by?
11: I guess I thought maybe there was a chance, but a very small one. I know that the police were working very hard, and I didn't think that it was something that they were just going to let go.
2: You had faith that they would solve the case.
11: Mm-hmm.
0: And then Megan's dance teacher, Kelly Derrick, came up with an idea, something she thought might help the police.
12: I wanted to do something for the community, to raise, you know, questions, to get somebody talking, to get anything out of anybody.
13: On a Saturday in late September, friends and family gathered for a walk in Megan's honor.
12: We had a huge turnout. It was a beautiful day.
14: We told the community, you know, to come out and is to remember Megan.
8: You couldn't ask for better friends.
2: Your daughter was loved.
14: Very much so.
13: Investigators were there too, just in case someone had a tip.
2: Did you believe at this point that her killer was hiding in plain sight?
14: We did.
13: This time, in this lengthy and often trying investigation, creative thinking worked. Just days later, the phone rang at the police station. A new lead.
1: The phone call was from a concerned citizen that said, "Hey, I just heard something that might be of interest to you."
13: And was it ever?
15: Coming up.
1: The bus driver said there was one kid that took a liking to her. And she kept telling him, "Hey, that's not the girl for you." And I said, "Well, who is this kid?" We had never heard his name.
15: Enter a friend of Megan's.
16: Would they ever study together?
9: I know of a few times that they like hung out after school, or, you know, he'd get off at her stop and just walk home from there.
15: And a bubblegum mystery. When Dateline continues.

0: Megan's memorial walk did the trick when it drummed up a promising new lead. A concerned citizen suggested detectives talk to Megan's bus driver, the one from her freshman year. So Sergeant McDaniel caught up with the driver outside Megan's old high school.
1: In Churchland High School, I walked up to her and I said, "Hey, can I talk to you about Megan?" Well, we had already interviewed 12 kids on that bus. And they all said, "Yeah, we knew Megan. She rode the bus. She was a good girl."
0: But the driver said detectives may have missed someone. She shared a story McDaniel had never heard before.
1: The bus driver said there was one kid on the bus that took a liking to her. And she kept telling him, "Hey, that's not the girl for you. I'm not trying to tell you what to do with your life. But you're showing interest in her, and she's not showing interest back in you."
2: So the bus driver is giving this kid
1: saying, "Hey,
2: love advice?" Kind of harmless teenage stuff?
1: Yeah.
0: The bus driver worried it would end in heartache for the boy.
1: And I said, "Well, who is this kid? I've talked to all the ones that you pick up." And she said his name was Robert Barnes. We didn't know who Robert Barnes was at the time. We had never heard his name.
0: But Megan's parents remembered him. He lived nearby.
3: Robert Barnes would come over and catch the bus with Megan when they were both going to Churchland High School.
0: They were part of that same exclusive arts program. Megan danced, and Robert played the violin. Around the school, he was considered an exceptional violinist. There was even talk of him going to Juilliard.
4: He played violin at a Governor's School of Music. He was on a roll. He was a kid that was going to make good, the success story.
5: And their worlds would collide when she was dancing, he was playing.
3: Right. I mean, he liked music. She liked music, too. That's how they kind of clicked together.
6: He'd practice on the bus with us on the way home. He was really, really good. He was a nice guy. He was normal. He blended in, and he made good grades, did great in orchestra, was, you know, very committed to his craft of the violin.
0: Megan's friend Brittany remembers teasing Robert about his crush.
6: There was always that time where it was just me and him kind of on the bus, and I was like, I think you like Megan. And he, you know, of course tried to play it off at first and was like, no way. And he finally admitted it and was like, "Yeah, but just don't say anything."
2: Did he say what it was he liked about her?
6: Nothing super specific. It was just that he just liked hanging, you know, being around her, and she was funny and she was smart.
2: Would they ever study together?
6: Yeah, I know of a few times that they like hung out after school, or, you know, he'd get off at her stop and just walk home from there.
0: The detective went to Churchland High School to have a chat with Robert Barnes.
1: "So I said, you knew Megan?" He said, "Yeah." I said, "Can you sit down and talk to me?" We sat down and we talked. He laughed. He kind of smiled about things. Didn't do anything out of the way. But the whole time I had this funny feeling about him, and it just was weird kind of feeling.
2: What was weird about it?
1: He just, for some reason, the smile on his face told me that's not the real person I was dealing with.
2: Hmm. And like it was a facade.
1: It was all a facade. So I talked to him.
2: But it doesn't make him a killer.
1: No. I mean, he could have been hiding that he stole something from the 7-Eleven. I don't know.
2: Or he's a teenager being interviewed by a detective.
1: Right.
0: Robert seemed to fit that geographic ancestry profile. And the detective realized he could be the kid they'd been looking for. A friend of Megan's. A young person who might own a pair of Air Force One sneakers. McDaniel asked him to provide a DNA swab.
1: He said, "Well, I can't do it right now, but let me talk to my mom and see what she says."
2: Which is fair.
1: Which is,
2: I mean, if you're a high school kid.
1: Yeah, I really didn't expect him to say anything other than that.
0: The next morning, something unexpected. Sergeant McDaniel got a call from Robert.
1: And it's from his home phone number. And he says, "Hey, can you meet me at the school? I think I remembered something. You asked if I would remember anything, call you."
0: He said he had new information.
1: And I got the school resource officer and said, "Hey, this kid Robert Barnes said he might have something for me. He remembers about Megan. Can you go get him out of class and I'll talk to him?"
0: At first, the meeting was a waste of time. His new information wasn't new at all.
1: He starts giving me some story about, "Hey, you know, I just thought it was kind of weird. She said she was afraid of somebody." All that was in the news. So he's repeating stuff that he heard in the news. I said, "By the way, did you ask your mom about a DNA sample?" He said, "No, but I think it'll be okay." He's chewing on a piece of bubble gum.
0: Robert offered to give the detective his gum.
2: So you're like, I'll take what I can get.
1: I knew that the bubble gum was just as good as the swab, if not better. So we send the DNA, the bubble gum off to the lab with the other samples. It was about 2-3 weeks later, the lead investigator comes up. He says, hey, man, the lab tech needs you to call her now. It's 9 o'clock at night. And I was like, what is the lab tech doing in a DNA lab? And he goes, she needs to talk to you right now.
0: Robert's DNA test result was in, and it was about to crack the case wide open, but not in a way anyone suspected.
1: And she said, we got a problem.
7: Coming up.
2: That's a head snapper, right?
1: I just sat there and I said, we got to talk to this kid again.
7: And talk they did.
8: You go like close the door.
1: Sure.
7: Robert Barnes tells a chilling story about the day of Megan's murder.
8: The guys were sitting right there. Come here, kid. And then he pointed the gun at the both of us.
7: When Dateline continues.

0: By now, police had tested the DNA of dozens of potential suspects. So far, not one hit. Then, Sergeant McDaniel got word he needed to talk to the technician about the results for 17-year-old Robert Barnes.
1: So I called her on the phone, and she goes, "Did you get it from a guy or from a girl?" And I said, "I got it from a guy."
0: He told the technician how Robert had given him his bubble gum.
1: She said, "Did you see him actually touch it or spit it out of his mouth?" Or I said, "No, he put it in a wrapper and he put it in the glove the way that I sent it." And she said, "Well, we got a problem because the DNA is coming back to a girl. It's
2: that's
1: not male DNA."
2: That's a head snapper.
1: And I just sat there and I said, "Well, he could have switched it because I had to turn my head."
0: If Robert Barnes had tried to pull a fast one, it didn't work. It only made the detective more suspicious.
2: This is a big moment here.
1: So I'm standing there with the lead investigator, and I said, "We got to talk to this kid again."
0: With permission from Robert's mother, Sergeant McDaniel picked Robert up from school and drove him to the police station.
1: The funny thing is, when he was walking out of the car, I offered to open the door for him. He says, "Nah, I got it." But then he pulled his hand up into his sleeve because he was worried that we were going to get fingerprints from him. So
2: this is a red flag for you.
1: Red flags all the way.
0: At the station, with Robert Barnes's mother in the room, Sergeant McDaniel told them the DNA on the gum belonged to a female. Suddenly, like a switch had been flipped, Robert began to talk.
3: "You go, like, close the door."
4: "Sure."
1: And Robert Barnes looked at me and he said, "This occurred on April 10th, right?"
0: April 10th, the day Megan was killed.
3: "It was what, Thursday, right?
4: The day that it happened?"
3: "Yeah."
1: He said, "We got out of school at 12 o'clock. And we stopped."
2: "Why did you stop?"
1: "His mom wanted to talk to him."
4: "Let me speak to him out the door. I just want to speak to him out the door."
1: He was there voluntarily. We let him leave, go talk to his mom for a minute so that they could make a decision whether she wanted this conversation to go any further. They walked out. They sat in the car, they talked, and then they came back in.
0: And that's when Robert Barnes admitted he was in Megan's house on the day of her murder.
3: "I go over Thursday. She says no matter what, just come over."
1: He starts laying out the story about how he went to the house, Megan had invited him over. He had seen her at Valentine's Day prior to that. And then he came over because they had planned this out.
3: "I knock on the door for like 5 minutes straight, no answer. So I'm like, okay, the side window might be open. Okay, I go look the window up and I go in."
1: He climbs into the window and he's calling Megan's name.
3: "She goes, 'I'm up here. Come here.' She hesitantly said, 'Come here,' though."
0: And here's where his story took a bizarre twist. He told the detective he walked into a crime in progress. Another man was already in the house.
3: "I go in her room and the guy's just sitting right there. 'Come here, kid.' He just had the gun, you know, sitting like this."
0: He claimed the man was on the bed, wearing a mask and holding Megan at gunpoint. Suddenly, the man started barking orders at him.
3: "He goes, 'Rough her up.' And I'm like, 'Well, what am I to do?' He was like, 'I don't know, grab her by the throat.' So he's just having me do all this sorts of stuff to her."
4: "Like what?"
3: "Just basically, you know, just grab her roughly in the throat and the shoulders. He told me to tie her mouth up with the tape. But when I did it, she like bit it. So I couldn't, do it. And then he put the gun up to her head and said, 'Don't move.'"
0: Robert said the man demanded he have sex with Megan.
3: "And I attempted. We did that for like 5 minutes. And then that failed."
0: And even though they were being held at gunpoint, Robert said Megan tried to fight back.
3: "And then that's when I'm like, 'Megan, just stop, you know, and just stop, just do what he said.'"
0: According to Robert, the man told them to go downstairs.
3: "He got really, really, really angry. Took her downstairs. I took her downstairs. And then he pointed the gun at the both of us. We were both just standing there."
1: And the masked man grabbed the knife and started stabbing Megan.
3: "Stabbed in the neck a few times. Then I think he stabbed in the back a few times. Like, at the time, I'm just, you know, like, I just didn't want to watch it. After I seen the neck part."
1: And the masked man, when he was done, made him hold his finger out and he stuck his finger, cut his finger open, and put blood in the blood with Megan's.
3: And then he let, like, some of my blood drip out. And then he was like, if you tell anyone, I swear to God, I'll kill you and your family.
0: He ended his twisted tale by explaining how the masked man ordered him to leave.
3: I want for you to take your shirt off, because when he stabbed him, the blood just splattered everywhere. Mm-hmm. He said, take your shirt off and run. Ditch the knife in the gutter down the street.
5: Okay.
3: And after all that, that was it. I just did exactly what he said, and I just ran home.
2: Are you buying any of this?
1: No. He's going through all the motions, and I'm watching his face, and you can see, like, he's proud of what he's talking about, but he's trying to play it off like he's just repeating what happened.
0: The teenager's elaborate story appeared made up to fit the mountain of evidence.
4: Did you recognize that footprint?
3: Yeah, let me see. Because it might be from my Nikes. It kind of looks like mine from the kitchen area. Yeah, I think that's me going out the door.
0: When asked to describe the masked man, the detective thought Robert's answer was convenient, to say the least.
1: Just put a mask on me. He gave a description of me standing there in front of him, because I was asking him how tall he was, what did he weigh. He even told me that the guy's eyes were blue.
4: White male, blue eyes.
3: Yeah.
4: Black mask.
0: After interviewing Robert for more than 5 hours with his mother listening, the detective had heard enough.
3: Robert, I'm going to tell you something straight up, okay?
4: You see the crime scene, brother?
3: Yeah, I see it.
4: All right. Mom, there's no other way to put this. Everything ties you to this place.
3: Yeah, I know.
4: Nothing ties anybody else. There's no footprints. There's no other DNA in the house. Everything ties you to this. Okay, 100%. All right? So I don't know any other way to put it. But you need to convince me that this other guy existed, because I don't see anything. It leads me to another guy.
0: Now, Robert's mother jumped in.
6: The guy, hold on 1 minute. Is he under arrest? That's all I want to know. Is he under arrest right now?
4: Well, I mean, that's...
6: Is he under arrest? That's all I want to know.
4: I'm just asking him.
6: Hold on for a minute. Don't say nothing else. Because, I mean, what can I do?
4: Excuse me, don't interrupt you. Excuse me. Robert, I'm going to take the phone call. I'm the lead investigator in this case, okay? Mm-hmm. Just going to let you know that you are under arrest for murder of Megan Lindowski.
3: Okay.
4: Man, that answers your question.
0: Finally, an arrest in the case that had stumped detectives for months. But would it lead to a conviction?
7: I mean, it just looked like they must have gotten this wrong. The police must have added one and one and gotten five.
8: Coming up.
9: Instant panic. It hit me so hard. I mean, you just feel so betrayed. I don't even have words to describe it.
10: It was just like, why? Why her? Why him?
8: A town stunned at the news.
7: This split the community right down the middle.
8: Could this talented teenager really be the killer?
2: A jury might have a hard time convicting someone who looks like Robert Barnes, who's that young.
7: That talented. Never heard a bad word about him. Never. It just can't be.
8: When Dateline continues.

0: The lead detective had made a deal with Megan's mom. He would only call once there was an arrest. 6 months after her daughter's murder, he called.
1: And I put him on speakerphone so Chris could hear it. And he's like, his name is Robert Barnes. I'm like, I know exactly who it is.
2: It must be such just the strangest thing to hear.
1: It was. It was just like, why? Why her? Why him?
0: Word of Robert Barnes' arrest spread quickly.
3: My now husband actually went to high school with me. He said somebody got arrested for Megan's murder, and it's Robert Barnes.
4: What is going through your mind? This is the kid that you rode the bus with.
3: Rode the bus with.
4: Who had a crush on her? Who was the violinist?
3: Yes. Instant panic. It hit me so hard. I mean, you just feel so betrayed. You feel so just, I mean, I don't even have words to describe it.
2: What was that moment like for you after such hard work and so many dead ends?
5: It was surreal. You know, even talking about it right now, I still get chills. Like, it was one of those moments that, you know, we've done our job.
0: But not everyone believed law enforcement had done its job correctly. Reporter Mike Mather remembers how some people in Portsmouth reacted when the news first broke.
6: I recall very early on that, you know, here we go again. Portsmouth has a white victim and they've charged a black kid.
7: This split the community on a racial line, I think, right down the middle, fair to say. And that line stayed there the entirety of the case.
0: Robert's defense attorney, Robert Moorcock, says the teen was an outstanding student, had no criminal record. How could he be the killer?
7: Never heard a bad word about him. Never. And we talked to a lot of people.
4: And a jury might have a hard time convicting someone who looks like Robert Barnes, who's that young.
7: That talented. Accomplished so much and had such a good report card across the board. Academic, social, everything. And so that helped steal the pro-Barnes defense in the community. It just can't be. You know, it's a rush to judgment.
0: Sergeant McDaniel knew this was no rush to judgment. The case against Robert Barnes was strong and getting stronger. Detectives had discovered the honor roll student, the violin virtuoso, had another side, an evil one.
4: Do you think he had planned this attack out for a while?
8: Yes, I do. I think he had planned it out long enough, probably since Valentine's Day to the time it happened.
0: He was convinced of that because of what police found on Robert's computer.
8: He was very much into a fantasy world, breaking into houses and committing rape. He had put out questions on a chat room about if somebody said that they just killed somebody, what would you say to them?
0: Investigators began to wonder if Robert Barnes just might be a serial killer in the making.
8: He had put his picture, photoshopped his picture into a news report of an elderly woman that had been raped during a burglary of her house.
4: Robert Barnes put his own photo in a real news article.
8: In a real news article.
0: The more Megan's parents learned about Robert Barnes, the more horrified they became. It was all so cold and calculated.
1: After he did this to her, he went to orchestra practice that night.
9: That night.
1: That night.
9: He cut his finger.

0: He asked his mom, do you have any Band-Aids?
1: Wrapped his hand up because there are students there that remember his hand being wrapped. Wow. And his hand was wrapped and he went to orchestra practice.
2: After his arrest, detectives were finally able to test his DNA.
3: We got it within 24 hours.
4: Oh,
3: yes.
4: And was it a match?
3: It was a match.
4: That must have felt pretty darn good to get that DNA sample as a match.
3: For the whole group, it was a relief.
2: Given the mountain of evidence, Robert's attorney was ready to make a deal, and the prosecutor was receptive.
3: I don't think he wanted to further inflame the community. I think he wanted to end the case. He wanted to be tough, but he wanted to be fair.
2: So they worked out a plea. Robert Barnes pleaded guilty to first-degree murder, attempted rape, aggravated sexual battery, abduction, and statutory burglary. In return, he will be eligible for release after serving 42 years. Megan's parents were relieved there would be no trial.
1: I didn't want to hear all the graphic details about what happened to her. I mean, I know what happened to her. I see it, you know, but I didn't want the world to know that.
2: And because of Virginia's violent sexual predator law, Megan's parents were told by the prosecutor it's unlikely Robert Barnes will ever be a free man.
0: When he's up for release, he has to take a test as a sexual predator, as a psych test.
4: You kind of feel like he won't pass and he won't get out.
0: Right.
2: On the day of Robert's sentencing, Megan's mom finally got a chance to confront him.
5: I love her. I miss her so much. I don't understand why. I don't understand why. She never did anything to hurt anybody.
1: I wanted him to feel my pain. I wanted him to know the person that he killed.
5: Losing Megan crushed my world. I want she was to graduate this year from my school. And I will never see that. I will never see her get married or hold her children. I can't go see her.
1: You caused all this pain that you see. And I wanted him to feel that.
2: Solving Megan's murder still feels bittersweet for the man who met the teen in a time of need and told her not to worry.
4: Does anything still haunt you about this case?
3: There's still guilt about what happened to Megan. I can't take that away. I'll never change that because it's a promise that I made that I didn't break the promise, but I still feel responsible.
2: For Megan's family and friends, with her killer behind bars, there's finally some peace.
6: You can at least start to heal a little bit from it and just move on and know that you don't have to constantly look over your shoulder.
2: Instead of focusing on how she died, they remember how she lived, joyful, loving, and forever dancing.
6: She definitely taught me how to be a better friend. And she's just, you know, just remember her light and her fun that she brought to the world.
5: I miss you. Wish you were here. She was just very, very giving. I mean, even from the second I met her. I just wish we had more people like that in the world.
4: Do you think Megan is dancing in heaven somewhere?
1: Oh, I know she is. And, you know, it's tested our faith. And I know she watches over us. You know, there are times when I kind of feel like someone's watching me. You know, and I feel it's her.
7: That's all for now. I'm Lester Holt. Thanks for joining us.

0: Paying it forward on Election Day, President Trump kicks off an unconventional midterm convention with a $1 trillion promise to pay every American $5,000 with few details. We're live in D.C. with what we know about the shocking promise. And the president predicting the end of the Iran war, why he says that's also coming after the midterms, despite renewed tensions over attacks in the Strait of Hormuz. New video from the deadly Amazon plane crash barreling off the runway in Miami. What it's revealing about the investigation. Caught on camera, a waiter turns the tables on a man attempting to shoot his ex-wife in a restaurant. The hero speaking out about his brave takedown. And the NFL season kicks off with a Super Bowl rematch between the Seahawks and Patriots. How Seattle put New England's dreams of revenge on ice. As we start this Thursday, September 10th, Early Today starts right now. Good morning, I'm Nikki Batiste. We begin with night one of the first-of-its-kind Republican midterm convention. President Trump rallying support for his party in Texas with the hopes of holding on to the House and Senate this November. Speaking for an hour and 45 minutes, the president urged his supporters to vote as if his name is on the ballot.
1: So I'm asking you to pretend that I'm on the ballot. I'm on the ballot. Just one more time.
0: NBC's Tracy Wilkins joins me now. Tracy, good morning. The president also made a big promise to Americans if Republicans win the midterms.
2: He absolutely did. Good morning, Nikki. That's right. The president announced what he is calling a Trump dividend, pledging that all American adults will receive $5,000 if Republicans win the midterms. That would cost an estimated $1.3 trillion. Last night on Fox News, the vice president suggested the money would come from revenue from tariffs. President Trump also said there would be a requirement that the $5,000 be spent in the United States. NBC News reached out to the White House about how that requirement would be enforced and where the funding would come from, but we have not heard back. The goal of this event is to support candidates in tight races like Ken Paxton, who is running for the Senate in Texas against Democrat James Tallarico. President Trump has endorsed Paxton, but could not resist the urge to comment on Paxton's appearance last night.
1: He may not dress right, he may not talk exactly perfectly, and he may not be the best-looking guy I've ever seen. But you know what he is? He's the greatest attorney general in America, and he deserves to be your next senator.
2: There was also a surprise appearance from a Democrat. Senator John Fetterman appeared on video introducing Pennsylvania Senator Dave McCormick. In a statement to NBC News, Fetterman says he is a lifelong Democrat, and should the Senate flip, he will still be the 51st vote that he ran on. Meanwhile, other prominent Democrats traveled to Texas to offer counter-programming.
3: Donald Trump is hoping that a flashy primetime event will make you forget that, well, his trade war is killing costs for families at the grocery store.
2: President Trump is expected to speak again tonight at the convention, and he repeated his promise to hit the road and campaign in 35 races. In Washington, I'm Tracy Wilkins, back to you in the studio.
0: Tracy, thank you. There was a small mishap with the new Air Force One ahead of the trip to Dallas. A person briefed on the matter tells NBC News military personnel accidentally triggered an inflatable slide. NBC's Monica Alba has more on this.
4: The latest drama for the new Air Force One. A person briefed on the situation telling NBC News this emergency slide deploying from the aircraft was an accident, mistakenly triggered by military personnel. You can see crews working on it as President Trump was set to leave for the Republican midterm convention.
5: So they're checking the slide over here, and I think it's going to take 15 minutes.
4: The president held on Marine One for 20 minutes with the shades drawn.
5: I guess they've already put it up. They want to make sure everything works perfectly.
4: Eventually, the slide was carted away, the president telling reporters there was no security issue.
6: President, are you sure this plane is safe to fly?
5: Yeah, I am. or I wouldn't be on it.
4: Air Force One then taking off for Dallas. It's the latest complication involving the Qatari-donated luxury jet. Earlier this summer, the Secret Service used a catering truck to sneak the president onto a smaller military aircraft to leave the NATO summit in Turkey due to a potential security threat from Iran.
5: So I go by Secret Service and the military. They wanted me to go in a different flight, a different plane, equal safety, but they wanted me to do it, so I do it. I do what they say.
6: The president is scheduled to fly on that plane to Ireland this Friday, and then starting in October, it will actually be out of commission for about 60 days while it is, quote, maxed out with additional security features and enhancements.
2: Monica, thank you. The war with Iran escalating after this week's barrage of attacks between the U.S. and Iran. As gas and oil prices continue rising, new questions on when the war will end. NBC's Claudio Lavanga joins us now. Good morning, Claudio. President Donald Trump spoke on two occasions Wednesday, sharing his prediction for the end of the conflict.
7: That's right. Good morning, Nikki. Well, first of all, on Wednesday, President Trump rallied a crowd at the American Airlines Center, asking them whether anybody there thought that Iran should have a nuclear weapon. Well, the response was a resounding no. But earlier in the day, he spoke to reporters and he gave them a new timeline for when he thinks that the war with Iran will end. Take a listen.
1: The war will be over very shortly after the election. They're hanging out for dear life, hoping that we lose so they can deal with dumb, weak Democrats and they can have their nuclear bomb. But we're not going to let that happen.
7: In the meantime, on Wednesday, the UN nuclear watchdog reported Iran to the UN Security Council for the first time in 20 years for failing to cooperate in the investigation into the stockpiling of enriched uranium, as well as preventing inspectors from accessing their nuclear facilities. Now, Iran complained about the decision, blaming the US and Israel for not allowing inspectors into the nuclear sites because they said they bombed their nuclear facilities. Now, also on Wednesday, Iran's Ministry of Foreign Affairs once again blamed the U.S. or complained about the U.S. forces' attacks on the Iranian oil tankers in the Strait of Hormuz on Tuesday, saying that that represents a dangerous escalation in the tensions in the region and a threat to regional and international peace, vowing for Iran to retaliate against any aggression. Nikki.
2: Claudio, thank you. Today marks 1 year since the murder of conservative activist Charlie Kirk. A memorial event will be held at the Utah Valley University where Kirk was shot dead. He was 31. The event called Freedom Built to Last is arranged by Turning Point USA, the organization founded by Kirk and now run by his widow, Erica. Kirk's alleged killer, Tyler Robinson, could face the death penalty. He denies all charges. An official trial date has not yet been set. There's new video of the deadly Amazon cargo plane crash from over the weekend and details of what investigators are learning about the frantic final moments of the flight. Here's NBC's George Solis.
8: New video of the devastating moment of impact as an Amazon-branded cargo plane barreled into an airline cleaning company's van, killing five people in Miami on Sunday. Here, you can see the van on the road moments before it's swept away by the plane, which then veered off the runway at Miami International. From above, you can see the path the plane took when it overran the runway by some 1,300 feet, according to investigators. Tire marks from the Boeing 767 jet, operated by cargo airliner 21 Air, left in the grass and roadway before the plane came to a rest. The NTSB investigation, now focusing in large part on the plane's speed and if the two pilots on board should have aborted landing and performed a go-around. Interviews with those pilots and the plane's recovered black boxes, key to the investigation.
9: The flight data recorder contained approximately 55 hours of data and recorded more than 400 parameters.
8: Attorneys for the widow of 53-year-old Joel Rodriguez Naranjo, who was driving that van the plane struck, announcing the first wrongful death lawsuit connected to the crash.
10: A brief summary of the cockpit voice recording indicating that the plane was giving warnings. In addition, it does appear that at least one of the pilots was not responding to verbal warnings that they were going too fast. Back to you.
0: George, thank you. Now to new insight into the case of Lindsay Clancy following her high-profile mistrial. With her legal case now in limbo, her defense attorney sat down with our Laura Jarrett, revealing more about her mental state.
11: She's paralyzed.
12: What does she say about the kids?
11: I want my babies. I want my babies constantly. Because that was not the Lindsay that is now living it amongst us. The person that committed this atrocious act was as a result of postpartum psychosis combined with the medications that she was provided.
0: Reddington also told us Clancy is aware of how the case has taken off on social media, and she rejects the conspiracy theories out there. Turning to Hawaii, where Hurricane Lowell left a path of destruction across the island of Kauai. A 74-year-old man was found deceased along the shoreline there. Officials believe his death was related to the storm surge from Lowell. And Kauai County's mayor warning residents to be prepared for extended outages as the raging storm knocked out power for more than 80% of customers on the island. Now let's get a check on the forecast. And the storm's pushing into the east this morning. Meteorologist David Bigger is tracking the trouble for us. David, good morning.
13: Good morning. For today, we're keeping track of that cold front that's still working its way across portions of the country. It's going to bring a chance of some showers and some storms to portions of the plains and then extending up into the Midwest as well. On the backside of this front, though, sunny and warm conditions expected across the upper plains. And as you get close to the Gulf Coast, we're going to be looking at some pretty muggy conditions along with some hot temperatures and eventually the chance of maybe some pop-up showers and thunderstorms that are capable of producing some heavier downpours. As you look toward the West Coast, though, it's going to be hot again for portions of Southern California, as well as Central California as well. So expect temperatures to be pushing up well into the triple digits across some inland areas. 108 in Phoenix, 93 in Los Angeles after getting to 105 yesterday. That's 20 degrees above normal. And there's humidity as well. That's what Southern California is not used to. We're looking at 97 degrees in Dallas for today, 87 degrees in New Orleans, but again, looking at some humidity as well. 93 degrees in Nashville, but 83 degrees in Minneapolis with sunny skies. A beautiful forecast for today. That's the latest on the forecast, and I'll send it back to you.
0: David, thank you. Coming up, the Packers star running back set to face a judge today. And we're back in a minute with the hero waiter caught on camera tackling.

0: A nearly tragic moment inside a restaurant averted by a fast-acting waiter tackling an armed gunman as he attempts to shoot his ex-wife at a table. NBC's Maggie Vespa caught up with the brave server who saved the woman's life.
1: Chilling video showing a then Ohio attorney convicted of trying to shoot his ex-wife as she sits with her parents in a Toledo restaurant. Watch again in surveillance video played in court as Matthew Exton points a gun and prosecutors say pulls the trigger only to realize the safety's on.
2: No! No!
1: Here's that moment from his ex-wife's perspective. Moments earlier in the surveillance video, you see her setting up that phone as Exton approaches. She yells. Suddenly, a waiter jumps into action, tackling him from behind.
3: The only thing that went through my mind was that I'm going to die.
1: That waiter, Tracy Cole Jr., speaking with me.
4: People are saying that you're the hero waiter, that you're a hero. How do you feel about that?
3: I understand how people feel. I wish I could feel that way, too. It's just hard to see that and know that it 110% could have gone a completely different way.
1: The near shooting happened in April of last year. A jury last week finding Exton guilty on attempted murder and assault charges. The 43-year-old father testifying he was desperate for money from the sale of their home. He denied pulling the trigger in court. Exton is due to be sentenced later this month. Maggie Vespa, NBC News.
0: I'd say the waiter is a hero. Thank you, Maggie. Still to come, the dark side clouds everything, especially Drake May's decision-making. The full recap of the NFL season opener, from the injuries and interceptions to

0: What promised to be a banner night for the Seattle Seahawks quickly devolved into a nightmare. The Super Bowl champs lost quarterback Sam Darnold to a hip injury just five plays in the last night's kickoff game. Hungry for revenge, the New England Patriots struck first when Drake May found tight end Eli Raerden for the season's first touchdown. With Seattle's offense struggling, their vaunted dark side defense forced them back into the game. A fourth quarter interception by Kiamaya Pritchett set up the tying 45-yard touchdown by Jackson Smith and Jigba. Down three late into the fourth, New England only needed a field goal to send the match into overtime, but Drake May tried to end things with a pass that he may regret.
1: Here is May. Quick look was close. Throwing it up in the air.
0: Josh Jobe finished the job with that toe-tapping interception, giving the Seahawks the 13-10 win despite lingering injury concerns. The extended kickoff weekend continues tonight on Netflix when the Rams and 49ers face off in Australia. Now to the U.S. Open, where we didn't see any four-hour epics Wednesday, but did get another chapter in the legend of Coco. After dropping her first set against Russia's Mira Andreeva, Coco Gauff pushed herself to the limit to take the second. She then cruised to victory in the third to punch her ticket to her first U.S. Open semifinal since 2023. She'll take on newly minted women's number one player Elena Rybakina in the semifinals tonight. When we come back, remembering the life and legacy of NHL star and broadcaster Barry Melrose and the Arvidus astronauts taking

Here's what's making headlines. Today, Packers running back Josh Jacobs will make his initial court appearance after being charged with two misdemeanors following an altercation with his girlfriend. Hockey player turned coach and broadcaster Barry Melrose has passed away at age 70 following a battle with Parkinson's disease. Melrose led the LA Kings to the 1993 Stanley Cup final and went on to a long career as an ESPN broadcaster. Two of the astronauts who led the Artemis II mission this year, Reid Wiseman and Victor Glover, are retiring from active duty. Their mission in April set a distance record for humanity. The two will continue to support moon exploration as a maritime astronaut. And Wallet Hub has released its list of the happiest states topped by Hawaii, New Jersey, Utah, Idaho, and Maryland. And the least happy states included West Virginia, Louisiana,

0: This week marks 40 years since the premiere of the talk show that changed daytime television forever. Four decades ago, the Oprah Winfrey Show went national. 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
1: Thank you. I'm Oprah Winfrey, and welcome to the very first national Oprah Winfrey Show.
2: 40 years ago, television was about to change forever, and Chicago would too. Oprah Winfrey had arrived here 2 years earlier to host WLS-TV's AM Chicago, and that alone was a major accomplishment. Within a month, she took it from last place to first, and on September 8, 1986, the Oprah Winfrey Show went national.
3: I can't believe it's been 40 years.
2: Joel Nixon remembers this time well. He owned the Wishbone restaurant across the street from Harpo's Studios.
3: Early 90s, it was very different over there. It was kind of Skid Row back in those days, and Oprah was a great neighbor to have. She was definitely an engine for the West Loop, but also Chicago.
2: Call it the Oprah effect. She was a catalyst for the West Side, broadcasting 4,561 episodes over 25 seasons from Harpo Studios. The building was demolished in 2016 to make way for the McDonald's headquarters, along with blocks of fancy restaurants and high-end high-rises, transforming this neighborhood entirely.
4: We're on the magnificent mile, Michigan Avenue, for our season 24 kickoff party.
2: But while she was on the air, celebrities flocked to Chicago to sit down with Oprah, and everyday people visited too. For the start of her 24th season, just steps from the NBC Tower, she shut down Michigan Avenue. Oprah was not just a show, but an attraction.
3: Even when she wasn't shooting a show, people would come by, and they were always doing, photographs in front of her store. And so she was definitely a boost for us.
2: On her latest podcast episode, she reflects on these four decades and that her goal remains unchanged.
5: And that is to use whatever platform I have to help myself and to help everyone who sees me to see that you're not alone and have the power to change your own life.
0: Our thanks to Lexi Sutter for that look back. She really was an icon. Some of us just talking about rushing home from school or work to catch her show. I was lucky enough to meet Oprah, and she was lovely and warm, just as you would expect. Thanks for waking up with early today. I'm Nikki Batiste. Have a great Thursday. We'll see you back here tomorrow. Please join us.

0: President Trump kicks off the GOP's first ever midterm convention with a jaw-dropping claim. We're live with his trillion-dollar idea to give every American $5,000, coming with a few major question marks. And will the White House let it slide? Who's responsible for the emergency mishap aboard President Trump's controversial new Air Force One? New insight into the mental state of Lindsey Clancy. We sit down with her defense attorney after the stunning mistrial in the case. The real threat of artificial intelligence. The AI insider sounding the alarm that the tech could kill us all by the end of the decade. The NFL season started the way it ended. The Super Bowl champion Seahawks put away the Patriots again to kick off the season. We have the nail biter from Seattle. And my Saturday Night's Live Knicks in 5. Reigning finals MVP Jalen Brunson is kicking off the new season of SNL. Who else is set to host as we tip off this Thursday, September 10th? Early Today starts right now. Good morning, I'm Nikki Batiste. The NFL season kicked off last night with a Super Bowl rematch, but what promised to be a banner night for the Seattle Seahawks quickly devolved into a nightmare. The champs lost quarterback Sam Darnold to a hip injury just 5 plays into last night's kickoff game. Hungry for revenge, the New England Patriots struck first when Drake May found tight end Eli Raerden for the season's first touchdown. With Seattle's offense struggling, their vaunted dark side defense forced them back into the game. A fourth quarter interception by Nehemiah Pritchett set up the tying 45-yard touchdown by Jackson Smith and Jigba. Down 3 late into the fourth, New England only needed a field goal to send the match into overtime. But Drake May tried to end things with a pass he may regret.
1: Here is May. Quick look was close. Throwing it up in the end zone. Did he get the feet down? Job! Yes!
0: Josh Job finished the job with that miraculous interception, giving the Seahawks the 13-10 win despite lingering injury concerns. The extended kickoff weekend continues tonight on Netflix when the Rams and 49ers face off in Australia. Now, tonight, one of the first-of-its-kind Republican midterm convention. President Trump rallying support for his party in Texas with the hopes of holding on to the House and Senate this November. Speaking for an hour and 45 minutes, the president urged his supporters to vote as if his name is on the ballot.
2: So I'm asking you to pretend that I'm on the ballot. I'm on the ballot. I'm on the ballot. Just one more time.
0: NBC's Tracy Wilkins joins me now. Tracy, good morning. The president also made a big promise to Americans if Republicans win the midterms.
3: Good morning, Nikki. He absolutely did. The president announced what he is calling a Trump dividend, pledging that all American adults will receive $5,000 if Republicans win the midterms. That will cost an estimate $1.3 trillion. Last night on Fox News, the vice president suggested the money would come from revenue from tariffs. President Trump also said there would be a requirement that the $5,000 be spent in the United States. NBC News reached out to the White House about how that requirement would be enforced and where funding would come from, but have not heard back. The goal of this event is to support candidates in tight races like Ken Paxton, who was running for the Senate in Texas against Democrat James Tallarico. President Trump has endorsed Paxton, but he could not resist the urge to comment on Paxton's appearance last night.
2: He may not dress right, he may not talk exactly perfectly, and he may not be the best-looking guy I've ever seen. But you know what he is? He's the greatest attorney general in America, and he deserves to be your next senator.
3: There was also a surprise appearance from a Democrat. Senator John Fetterman of Pennsylvania appeared on video introducing Pennsylvania Senator Dave McCormick. In a statement to NBC News, Fetterman says he is a lifelong Democrat, and should the Senate flip, he will still be the 51st vote that he ran on. Meanwhile, other prominent Democrats traveled to Texas to offer some counter-programming.
4: Donald Trump is hoping that a flashy primetime event will make you forget that, well, his trade war is killing costs for families at the grocery store.
3: President Trump is expected to speak again tonight at the convention, and he repeated his promise to hit the road and campaign in 35 races. I'm Tracy Wilkins in Washington. Back to you, Nikki.
0: All right, we'll see what the president has to say tonight. Tracy, thank you. There was a bit of an issue with the new Air Force One when the president was leaving for Dallas. A person briefed on the matter tells NBC News military personnel accidentally triggered an inflatable slide. The president was asked about security concerns regarding the jet gifted by the Qatari government.
5: So they've, I guess they've already put it up. They want to make sure everything works perfectly.
6: Are you sure this plane is safe to fly?
5: Yeah, I am. Or I wouldn't be on it.
0: The plane is expected to be out of commission starting in October for about 60 days to be outfitted with additional security features and enhancements. The war with Iran escalating after this week's barrage of attacks between the U.S. and Iran. As gas and oil prices continue rising, new questions on when the war will end. NBC's Claudio Lavanga joins us now. Claudio, good morning. President Donald Trump spoke on two occasions Wednesday, sharing his prediction for the end of the conflict.
7: That's right, Nikki. Good morning. Well, on Wednesday, President Trump, first of all, he rallied a crowd at the American Airlines Center, asking everybody there whether anybody thought that Iran should have a nuclear weapon, receiving a resounding no as an answer. But earlier in the day, he spoke to reporters and he gave them a new timeline of when he thinks the war with Iran will end. Take a listen.
2: The war will be over very shortly after the election. They're hanging out for dear life, hoping that we lose so they can deal with dumb, weak Democrats and they can have their nuclear bomb. But we're not going to let that happen.
7: In the meantime, on Wednesday, the UN nuclear watchdog reported Iran for the first time in 20 years to the UN Security Council for failing to cooperate in the investigation into the stockpiling of enriched uranium and also for preventing inspectors into the nuclear facilities. Now, Iran condemned that decision, blaming the U.S. and Israel for the disruption in the access to nuclear facilities because they said, well, they bombed them and striked them. Well, now, also on Wednesday, Iran's Ministry of Foreign Affairs condemned once again the U.S. forces' attacks on Tuesday on several Iranian oil tankers in of Hormuz, saying that that is a threat to international and regional peace. It's also a threat to it will increase the tensions in the region, of course. And also, Iran pledged that it will retaliate against any further aggression, Nikki.
0: Claudio, thank you. Today marks 1 year since the murder of conservative activist Charlie Kirk. A memorial event will be held at the Utah Valley University where Kirk was shot dead. He was 31. The event called Freedom Built to Last is arranged by Turning Point USA, the organization founded by Kirk and now run by his widow, Erica. Kirk's alleged killer, Tyler Robinson, could face the death penalty. He denies all charges. An official trial date has not yet been set. Now to new insight into the case of Lindsay Clancy following her high-profile mistrial. With her legal case now in limbo, her defense attorney sat down with our Laura Jarrett, revealing more about her mental state.
8: She's paralyzed.
9: What does she say about the kids?
8: I want my babies. I want my babies constantly. Because that was not the Lindsay that is now living amongst us. The person that committed this atrocious act was as a result of postpartum psychosis combined with the medications that she was provided.
0: Reddington also told us Clancy's aware of how the case has taken off on social media and she rejects the conspiracy theories out there. Turning to Hawaii, where Hurricane Lowell left a path of destruction across the island of Kauai. A 74-year-old man was found deceased along a shoreline there. Officials believe his death was related to the storm surge from Lowell. And Kauai County's mayor warning residents to be prepared for extended outages as the raging storm knocked out power for more than 80% of customers on the island. Now let's get a check on the forecast and the storms pushing into the east this morning. Meteorologist David Bigger is tracking the trouble for us. David, good morning.
10: Good morning. For today, we're keeping track of that cold front that's still working its way across portions of the country. It's going to bring a chance of some showers and some storms to portions of the plains and then extending up into the Midwest as well. On the backside of this front, though, sunny and warm conditions expected across the upper plains. And as you get close to the Gulf Coast, we're going to be looking at some pretty muggy conditions along with some hot temperatures and eventually the chance of maybe some pop-up showers and thunderstorms that are capable of producing some heavier downpours. As you look toward the West Coast, though, it's going to be hot again for portions of Southern California as well as Central California as well. So expect temperatures to be pushing up well into the triple digits across some inland areas. 108 in Phoenix, 93 in Los Angeles after getting to 105 yesterday. That's 20 degrees above normal. And there's humidity as well. That's what Southern California is not used to. We're looking at 97 degrees in Dallas for today, 87 degrees in New Orleans, but again, looking at some humidity as well. 93 degrees in Nashville, but 83 degrees in Minneapolis with sunny skies. A beautiful forecast for today. That's the latest on the forecast, and I'll send it back to you.
0: David, thank you. Now to the stark warning about the dangers of AI. An employee from a top company resigning in protest, saying people he worked with spoke about the possibility of AI wiping out mankind. Our Christine Romans has the story.
11: A social media post with more than 100 million views sounding the alarm over the artificial intelligence race. 27-year-old Jacob Coxon, a researcher at leading AI firm Anthropic, says he resigned, posting, "The people building AI earnestly believe that it could kill us all by the end of the decade." Coxon worked at OpenAI for 3 years before recently joining Anthropic, writing, "Neither company is acting responsibly," and warning, "These will soon be superhuman systems that can hack anything, revolutionize any field overnight, and acquire real power and resources." One of Anthropic's current lead researchers adding on, posting, "We really do earnestly believe AI could kill all humans. I personally think it is greater than 10% within the next decade." Anthropic and OpenAI leaders have for years addressed the risks their own creations could go rogue. Anthropic CEO Dario Amodei talked to Tom earlier this year.
12: If we don't do a better job of learning how they work, if we neglect it for too long, these really scary things could happen in the real world at an absolutely massive scale.
11: And OpenAI founder Sam Altman said this when in 2023 he was asked specifically if AI could one day kill all humans.
13: There's some chance of that. And it's really important to acknowledge it, because if we don't talk about it, if we don't treat it as potentially real, we won't put enough effort into solving it.
11: Christine Romans, NBC News.
0: In a statement to NBC News, an Anthropic spokesperson said in part, "We continue to build models with some of the strongest safeguards in the industry." Coming up, Apple's twist on the foldable phone. But is the iPhone Duo worth Duo Grand?

0: Back now with one more thing. The biggest shakeup for the iPhone ever. After years of speculation, Apple is joining the fold with its first ever foldable. The iPhone Duo has double the screens for double the price. Our Savannah Sellers has a preview.
1: Apple's iPhone coming into the fold.
2: This is iPhone Duo.
1: Unveiled by new CEO John Ternus, the Duo is the tech giant's first foldable model, the size of a passport when closed and when open.
2: It gives you the largest display ever on an iPhone while still fitting easily in your pocket.
1: Apple boasting the new model can fold like a book, stand on its own, and display front and rear cameras at the same time.
3: You really can't see or feel a crease, which is pretty incredible. This is the first major change to the iPhone's form in a long time. Today they said this was the biggest engineering feat they've undertaken. It also has a pretty satisfying snap to it, like an old flip phone.
1: The high tech comes at a high cost. Prices start at $1,999. Apple's entry joining a foldable market estimated to be just 1.6% of smartphones.
4: Is there really a market for this phone? And if so, can Apple capture it?
5: There is a market, but it's small. We've seen this now from foldable phones from Samsung and Google. These phones have been out for many years.
1: The keynote not only marking a new era for the iPhone, but also Ternus, who stepped into the CEO role last week, replacing Tim Cook.
2: And I continue to be inspired every single day by the curiosity, invention, and relentless pursuit of excellence that define Apple.
4: So pre-orders for the foldable iPhone are going to begin in mid-October, with the first phones available in stores October 23rd. That's when we'll find out just how much hype there is. Will people line up for Duo? Back to you.
0: $2,000 is a lot. Savannah, thank you. Still to come, Timothy Chalamet will finally have something in common with his basketball idol. More on SNL revealing its first four hosts.

0: Mr. President, 55 minutes ago, my company informed me of the explosion on our rig.
1: Causing massive water displacement and triggering a tsunami.
2: It's ridiculous.
3: And it's scary. It's funny. And it's stupid.
4: It's a lot of fun to watch.
5: I'm the one who's going to keep us all from sinking into chaos. Bang, bang, bang!
6: Tom Cruise radically transforms in the new trailer for Digger. The satirical comedy from Oscar winner Alejandro González Iñárritu. It hits theaters on October 2nd. 3 months after being crowned Finals MVP, Jalen Brunson is ready to take on the second toughest job in New York.
7: There's a lot of people who have a lot of opinions. But when you prove them wrong, you really don't have to, say to them.
6: The Knicks captain will kick off the 52nd season of Saturday Night Live on September 26th. He'll be hosting alongside musical guest Cat's Eye. On October 3rd, Dakota Johnson will return for her third go around as host. She'll be joined by alt-rockers Turnstile. Shane Gillis will also log his third stint as host

October 3rd, Dakota Johnson will return for her third go around as host. She'll be joined by alt-rockers Turnstile. Shane Gillis will also log his third stint as host on October 10th with musical guest Rosalia. And who better to host on Halloween than a new horror icon? Obsession star Indy Navaretti will be making her SNL debut on October 31st with musical guest Gracie Abrams. When we come back, the numbers are in. A look at the happiest states in America. And Green Bay Packers running back Josh Jacobs.

Here's what's making headlines. Today, Packers running back Josh Jacobs will make his initial court appearance after being charged with two misdemeanors following an altercation with his girlfriend. Two of the astronauts who led the Artemis II mission this year, Reid Wiseman and Victor Glover, are retiring from active duty. Their mission in April set a distance record for humanity. And Wallet Hub has revealed the happiest states in America. Topping its list was Hawaii, New Jersey, Utah, Idaho, and Maryland. And least happy states included West Virginia, Louisiana,

0: Back now with a new kind of party taking over college campuses. It's like day drinking minus the drinking, less togas and more yoga. Our Valerie Castro explains the new wellness trend.
1: College parties these days may be looking a little different.
2: What do you mean college kids are having wellness parties?
1: This clip of a Greek Life social event racking up over 2.5 million views online, showing a darty or daytime party with students choosing exercise like early morning yoga and running over tapping kegs, tapping into the bigger trend of younger generations looking for more events without alcohol. Aiden Child runs Peak Pulse, which holds these wellness darties.
3: It's all about balance. And I think, you know, people like feeling good. It feels good to feel good.
1: A far cry from Animal House.
4: Toga! Toga!
1: Or old school. And striking a nerve with millennials reflecting on their own college days.
5: If my future kids are in college and they ever tell me they went to a wellness party, I'm going to be so disappointed in them.
1: But before you get too disappointed, not everyone believes this trend is that widespread.
6: They're still going to the bars, they still partying.
1: The organizer says it's not either or.
3: Maybe they're doing a run or Pilates class in the morning so that they can earn their not so well event later that evening.
7: In other words, some of these things still end up at the bar later on in the day.
3: 100%.
1: Still, according to a new Gallup poll, only 54% of adults say they drink at all, matching last year's record low since they started asking people the question in 1939.
8: I think it's generally good, right? They're not drinking, they're not going out and whatever. But like another part of me thinks it's like growing up too fast.
1: Anxiety emerging that it's not just less drinking. The Atlantic magazine recently running a story titled, "Even College Students Have Stopped Hanging Out." But these college wellness events seem to throw cold water on those downers.
3: People are using their run or the workout class as kind of an excuse to still get out and be social.
7: A way to get out of your dorm room, away from the cell phone.
3: Yeah, all of our events are very unplugged. Come on out and socialize with us while being healthier at the same time.
0: A darty. I bet a lot of parents with kids in college like this new trend. Our thanks to Valerie for that story. And before we go, here's Al with a look at what's ahead on today.
9: This morning on the third hour of today from the Peacock series, The Paper, Donald Gleason is live. Plus, Cobra Kai star Sholo Maridueña is live talking about his new movie, Practical Magic 2. Plus, all the best freebies to grab this month. All that and more coming up this morning on the third hour of today.
0: Thanks for waking up.

0: it forward on Election Day, President Trump kicks off an unconventional midterm convention with a $1 trillion promise to pay every American $5,000 with few details. We're live in D.C. with what we know about the shocking promise. And the president predicting the end of the Iran war, why he says that's also coming after the midterms, despite renewed tensions over attacks in the Strait of Hormuz. New video from the deadly Amazon plane crash barreling off the runway in Miami, what it's revealing about the investigation. Caught on camera, a waiter turns the tables on a man attempting to shoot his ex-wife in a restaurant, the hero speaking out about his brave takedown. And the NFL season kicks off with a Super Bowl rematch between the Seahawks and Patriots. How Seattle put New England's dreams of revenge on ice. As we start this Thursday, September 10th, early today starts right now. Good morning. I'm Nikki Batiste. We begin with night one of the first-of-its-kind Republican midterm convention. President Trump rallying support for his party in Texas with the hopes of holding on to the House and Senate this November. Speaking for an hour and 45 minutes, the president urged his supporters to vote as if his name is on the ballot.
1: So I'm asking you to pretend that I'm on the ballot. I'm on the ballot. I'm on the ballot. Just one more time.
0: NBC's Tracy Wilkins joins me now. Tracy, good morning. The president also made a big promise to Americans if Republicans win the midterms.
2: He absolutely did. Good morning, Nikki. That's right. The president announced what he is calling a Trump dividend, pledging that all American adults will receive $5,000 if Republicans win the midterms. That would cost an estimated $1.3 trillion. Last night on Fox News, the vice president suggested the money would come from revenue from tariffs. President Trump also said there would be a requirement that the $5,000 be spent in the United States. NBC News reached out to the White House about how that requirement would be enforced and where the funding would come from, but we have not heard back. The goal of this event is to support candidates in tight races like Ken Paxton, who is running for the Senate in Texas against Democrat James Tallarico. President Trump has endorsed Paxton, but could not resist the urge to comment on Paxton's appearance last night.
1: He may not dress right, he may not talk exactly perfectly, and he may not be the best-looking guy I've ever seen. But you know what he is? He's the greatest attorney general in America, and he deserves to be your next senator.
2: There was also a surprise appearance from a Democrat. Senator John Fetterman appeared on video introducing Pennsylvania Senator Dave McCormick. In a statement to NBC News, Fetterman says he is a lifelong Democrat, and should the Senate flip, he will still be the 51st vote that he ran on. Meanwhile, other prominent Democrats traveled to Texas to offer counter-programming.
3: Donald Trump is hoping that a flashy primetime event will make you forget that, well, his trade war is killing costs for families at the grocery store.
2: President Trump is expected to speak again tonight at the convention, and he repeated his promise to hit the road and campaign in 35 races. In Washington, I'm Tracy Wilkins, back to you in the studio.
0: Tracy, thank you. There was a small mishap with the new Air Force One ahead of the trip to Dallas. A person briefed on the matter tells NBC News military personnel accidentally triggered an inflatable slide. NBC's Monica Alba has more on this.
4: The latest drama for the new Air Force One. A person briefed on the situation telling NBC News this emergency slide deploying from the aircraft was an accident, mistakenly triggered by military personnel. You can see crews working on it as President Trump was set to leave for the Republican midterm convention.
5: So they're checking the slide over here, and I think it's going to take 15 minutes.
4: The president held on Marine One for 20 minutes with the shades drawn.
5: I guess they've already put it up. They want to make sure everything works perfectly.
4: Eventually, the slide was carted away, the president telling reporters there was no security issue.
6: President, are you sure this plane is safe to fly?
5: Yeah, I am. Or I wouldn't be on it.
4: Air Force One then taking off for Dallas. It's the latest complication involving the Qatari-donated luxury jet. Earlier this summer, the Secret Service used a catering truck to sneak the president onto a smaller military aircraft to leave the NATO summit in Turkey. due to a potential security threat from Iran.
5: So I go by Secret Service and the military. They wanted me to go in a different flight, a different plane, equal safety, but they wanted me to do it, so I do it. I do what they say.
4: The president is scheduled to fly on that plane to Ireland this Friday, and then starting in October, it will actually be out of commission for about 60 days while it is, quote, maxed out with additional security features and enhancements.
2: Monica, thank you. The war with Iran escalating after this week's barrage of attacks between the U.S. and Iran. As gas and oil prices continue rising, new questions on when the war will end. NBC's Claudio Lavanga joins us now. Good morning, Claudio. President Donald Trump spoke on two occasions Wednesday, sharing his prediction for the end of the conflict.
7: That's right. Good morning, Nikki. Well, first of all, on Wednesday, President Trump rallied a crowd at the American Airlines Center, asking them whether anybody there thought that Iran should have a nuclear weapon. Well, the response was a resounding no. But earlier in the day, he spoke to reporters and he gave them a new timeline for when he thinks that the war with Iran will end. Take a listen.
1: The war will be over very shortly after the election. They're hanging out for dear life, hoping that we lose so they can deal with dumb, weak Democrats and they can have their nuclear bomb. But we're not going to let that happen.
7: In the meantime, on Wednesday, the UN nuclear watchdog reported Iran to the UN Security Council for the first time in 20 years for failing to cooperate in the investigation into the stockpiling of enriched uranium, as well as preventing inspectors from accessing their nuclear facilities. Now, Iran complained about the decision, blaming the US and Israel for not allowing inspectors into the nuclear sites because they said they bombed their nuclear facilities. Now, also on Wednesday, Iran's Ministry of Foreign Affairs once again blamed the U.S. or complained about the U.S. forces' attacks on the Iranian oil tankers in the Strait of Hormuz on Tuesday, saying that that represents a dangerous escalation in the tensions in the region and a threat to regional and international peace, vowing for Iran to retaliate against any aggression. Nikki.
2: Claudio, thank you. Today marks 1 year since the murder of conservative activist Charlie Kirk. A memorial event will be held at the Utah Valley University where Kirk was shot dead. He was 31. The event called Freedom Built to Last is arranged by Turning Point USA, the organization founded by Kirk and now run by his widow, Erica. Kirk's alleged killer, Tyler Robinson, could face the death penalty. He denies all charges. An official trial date has not yet been set. There's new video of the deadly Amazon cargo plane crash from over the weekend and details of what investigators are learning about the frantic final moments of the flight. Here's NBC's George Solis.
8: New video of the devastating moment of impact as an Amazon-branded cargo plane barreled into an airline cleaning company's van, killing five people in Miami on Sunday. Here, you can see the van on the road moments before it's swept away by the plane, which then veered off the runway at Miami International. From above, you can see the path the plane took when it overran the runway by some 1,300 feet, according to investigators. Tire marks from the Boeing 767 jet, operated by cargo airliner 21 Air, left in the grass and roadway before the plane came to a rest. The NTSB investigation, now focusing in large part on the plane's speed and if the two pilots on board should have aborted landing and performed a go-around. Interviews with those pilots and the plane's recovered black boxes, key to the investigation.
9: The flight data recorder contained approximately 55 hours of data and recorded more than 400 parameters.
8: Attorneys for the widow of 53-year-old Joel Rodriguez Naranjo, who was driving that van the plane struck, announcing the first wrongful death lawsuit connected to the crash.
10: A brief summary of the cockpit voice recording indicating that the plane was giving warnings. In addition, it does appear that at least one of the pilots was not responding to verbal warnings that they were going too fast. Back to you.
2: George, thank you.
0: Now to new insight into the case of Lindsay Clancy following her high-profile mistrial. With her legal case now in limbo, her defense attorney sat down with our Laura Jarrett, revealing more about her mental state.
11: She's paralyzed.
12: What does she say about the kids?
11: I want my babies. I want my babies constantly. Because that was not the Lindsay that is now living amongst us. The person that committed this atrocious act was as a result of postpartum psychosis combined with the medications that she was provided.
0: Reddington also told us Clancy is aware of how the case has taken off on social media, and she rejects the conspiracy theories out there. Turning to Hawaii, where Hurricane Lowell left a path of destruction across the island of Kauai. A 74-year-old man was found deceased along the shoreline there. Officials believe his death was related to the storm surge from Lowell. And Kauai County's mayor warning residents to be prepared for extended outages as the raging storm knocked out power for more than 80% of customers on the island. Now let's get a check on the forecast. And the storm's pushing into the east this morning. Meteorologist David Bigger is tracking the trouble for us. David, good morning.
13: Good morning. For today, we're keeping track of that cold front that's still working its way across portions of the country. It's going to bring a chance of some showers and some storms to portions of the plains and then extending up into the Midwest as well. On the backside of this front, though, sunny and warm conditions expected across the upper plains. And as you get close to the Gulf Coast, we're going to be looking at some pretty muggy conditions along with some hot temperatures and eventually the chance of maybe some pop-up showers and thunderstorms that are capable of producing some heavier downpours. As you look toward the West Coast, though, it's going to be hot again for portions of Southern California, as well as Central California as well. So expect temperatures to be pushing up well into the triple digits across some inland areas. 108 in Phoenix, 93 in Los Angeles after getting to 105 yesterday. That's 20 degrees above normal. And there's humidity as well. That's what Southern California is not used to. We're looking at 97 degrees in Dallas for today, 87 degrees in New Orleans, but again, looking at some humidity as well. 93 degrees in Nashville, but 83 degrees in Minneapolis with sunny skies. A beautiful forecast for today. That's the latest on the forecast, and I'll send it back to you.
0: David, thank you. Coming up, the Packers star running back set to face a judge today. And we're back in a minute with the hero waiter caught on camera tack-

0: A nearly tragic moment inside a restaurant averted by a fast-acting waiter tackling an armed gunman as he attempts to shoot his ex-wife at a table. NBC's Maggie Vespa caught up with the brave server who saved the woman's life.
1: Chilling video showing a then Ohio attorney convicted of trying to shoot his ex-wife as she sits with her parents in a Toledo restaurant. Watch again in surveillance video played in court as Matthew Exton points a gun and prosecutors say pulls the trigger only to realize the safety's on.
2: No! No!
1: Here's that moment from his ex-wife's perspective. Moments earlier in the surveillance video, you see her setting up that phone as Exton approaches. She yells. Suddenly, a waiter jumps into action, tackling him from behind.
3: The only thing that went through my mind was that I'm going to die.
1: That waiter, Tracy Cole Jr., speaking with me.
4: People are saying that you're the hero waiter, that you're a hero. How do you feel about that?
3: I understand how people feel. I wish I could feel that way, too. It's just hard to see that and know that it 110% could have gone a completely different way.
1: The near shooting happened in April of last year. A jury last week finding Exton guilty on attempted murder and assault charges. The 43-year-old father testifying he was desperate for money from the sale of their home. He denied pulling the trigger in court. Exton is due to be sentenced later this month. Maggie Vespa, NBC News.
0: I'd say the waiter is a hero. Thank you, Maggie. Still to come, the dark side clouds everything, especially Drake May's decision-making. The full recap of the NFL season opener, from the injuries and interceptions to

0: What promised to be a banner night for the Seattle Seahawks quickly devolved into a nightmare. The Super Bowl champs lost quarterback Sam Darnold to a hip injury just 5 plays in the last night's kickoff game. Hungry for revenge, the New England Patriots struck first when Drake May found tight end Eli Raerden for the season's first touchdown. With Seattle's offense struggling, their vaunted dark side defense forced them back into the game. A fourth quarter interception by Kiamaya Pritchett set up the tying 45-yard touchdown by Jackson Smith and Jigba. Down 3 late into the fourth, New England only needed a field goal to send the match into overtime, but Drake May tried to end things with a pass that he may regret.
1: Here is May. Quick look was close. Throwing it up in the end zone. Did he get the feet down? Job! Yes!
0: Josh Job finished the job with that toe-tapping interception, giving the Seahawks the 13-10 win despite lingering injury concerns. The extended kickoff weekend continues tonight on Netflix when the Rams and 49ers face off in Australia. Now to the U.S. Open, where we didn't see any four-hour epics Wednesday, but did get another chapter in the legend of Coco. After dropping her first set against Russia's Mira Andreeva, Coco Gauff pushed herself to the limit to take the second. She then cruised a victory in the third to punch her ticket to her first U.S. Open semifinal since 2023. She'll take on newly minted women's number one player Elena Rybakina in the semifinals tonight. When we come back, remembering the life and legacy of NHL star and broadcaster Barry Melrose and the Arvidus astronauts taking

Here's what's making headlines. Today, Packers running back Josh Jacobs will make his initial court appearance after being charged with two misdemeanors following an altercation with his girlfriend. Hockey player turned coach and broadcaster Barry Melrose has passed away at age 70 following a battle with Parkinson's disease. Melrose led the LA Kings to the 1993 Stanley Cup final and went on to a long career as an ESPN broadcaster. Two of the astronauts who led the Artemis II mission this year, Reid Wiseman and Victor Glover, are retiring from active duty. Their mission in April set a distance record for humanity. The two will continue to support moon exploration as a maritime astronaut. And Wallet Hub has released its list of the happiest states topped by Hawaii, New Jersey, Utah, Idaho, and Maryland. And the least happy states included West Virginia, Louisiana,

0: This week marks 40 years since the premiere of the talk show that changed daytime television forever. Four decades ago, the Oprah Winfrey Show went national. From our Chicago station, Lexi Sutter has a look back.
1: Thank you. I'm Oprah Winfrey, and welcome to the very first national Oprah Winfrey Show!
2: 40 years ago, television was about to change forever, and Chicago would too. Oprah Winfrey had arrived here 2 years earlier to host WLS-TV's AM Chicago, and that alone was a major accomplishment. Within a month, she took it from last place to first, and on September 8th, 1986, the Oprah Winfrey Show went national.
3: I can't believe it's been 40 years.
2: Joel Nixon remembers this time well. He owned the Wishbone restaurant across the street from Harpo's Studios.
3: Early 90s, it was very different over there. It was kind of Skid Row back in those days, and Oprah was a great neighbor to have. She was definitely an engine for the West Loop, but also Chicago.
2: Call it the Oprah Effect. She was a catalyst for the West Side, broadcasting 4,561 episodes over 25 seasons from Harpo Studios. The building was demolished in 2016 to make way for the McDonald's headquarters, along with blocks of fancy restaurants and high-end high-rises, transforming this neighborhood entirely.
4: We're on the Magnificent Mile, Michigan Avenue, for our season 24 kickoff party.
2: But while she was on the air, celebrities flocked to Chicago to sit down with Oprah, and everyday people visited too. For the start of her 24th season, just steps from the NBC Tower, she shut down Michigan Avenue. Oprah was not just a show, but an attraction.
3: Even when she wasn't shooting a show, people would come by, and they were always doing, photographs in front of her store. And so she was definitely a boost for us.
2: On her latest podcast episode, she reflects on these four decades and that her goal remains unchanged.
5: And that is to use whatever platform I have to help myself and to help everyone who sees me to see that you're not alone and have the power to change your own life.
0: Our thanks to Lexi Sutter for that look back. She really was an icon. Some of us just talking about rushing home from school or work to catch her show. I was lucky enough to meet Oprah, and she was lovely and warm, just as you would expect. Thanks for waking up with early today. I'm Nikki Batiste. Have a great Thursday. We'll see you back here tomorrow. Please join us.

0: President Trump kicks off the GOP's first ever midterm convention with a jaw-dropping claim. We're live with his trillion-dollar idea to give every American $5,000, coming with a few major question marks. And will the White House let it slide? Who's responsible for the emergency mishap aboard President Trump's controversial new Air Force One? New insight into the mental state of Lindsey Clancy. We sit down with her defense attorney after the stunning mistrial in the case. The real threat of artificial intelligence. The AI insider sounding the alarm that the tech could kill us all by the end of the decade. The NFL season started the way it ended. The Super Bowl champion Seahawks put away the Patriots again to kick off the season. We have the nail biter from Seattle. And my Saturday Night's Live Knicks in 5. Reigning finals MVP Jalen Brunson is kicking off the new season of SNL. Who else is set to host as we tip off this Thursday, September 10th? Early Today starts right now. Good morning, I'm Nikki Batiste. The NFL season kicked off last night with a Super Bowl rematch, but what promised to be a banner night for the Seattle Seahawks quickly devolved into a nightmare. The champs lost quarterback Sam Darnold to a hip injury just 5 plays into last night's kickoff game. Hungry for revenge, the New England Patriots struck first when Drake May found tight end Eli Raerden for the season's first touchdown. With Seattle's offense struggling, their vaunted dark side defense forced them back into the game. A fourth quarter interception by Nehemiah Pritchett set up the tying 45-yard touchdown by Jackson Smith and Jigba. Down 3 late into the fourth, New England only needed a field goal to send the match into overtime. But Drake May tried to end things with a pass he may regret.
1: Here is May. Quick look was close. Throwing it up in the end zone. Did he get the feet down? Job! Yes!
0: Josh Job finished the job with that miraculous interception, giving the Seahawks the 13-10 win despite lingering injury concerns. The extended kickoff weekend continues tonight on Netflix when the Rams and 49ers face off in Australia. Now, tonight, one of the first-of-its-kind Republican midterm convention. President Trump rallying support for his party in Texas with the hopes of holding on to the House and Senate this November. Speaking for an hour and 45 minutes, the president urged his supporters to vote as if his name is on the ballot.
2: So I'm asking you to pretend that I'm on the ballot. I'm on the ballot. I'm on the ballot. Just one more time.
0: NBC's Tracy Wilkins joins me now. Tracy, good morning. The president also made a big promise to Americans if Republicans win the midterms.
3: Good morning, Nikki. He absolutely did. The president announced what he is calling a Trump dividend, pledging that all American adults will receive $5,000 if Republicans win the midterms. That will cost an estimate $1.3 trillion. Last night on Fox News, the vice president suggested the money would come from revenue from tariffs. President Trump also said there would be a requirement that the $5,000 be spent in the United States. NBC News reached out to the White House about how that requirement would be enforced and where funding would come from, but have not heard back. The goal of this event is to support candidates in tight races like Ken Paxton, who was running for the Senate in Texas against Democrat James Tallarico. President Trump has endorsed Paxton, but he could not resist the urge to comment on Paxton's appearance last night.
2: He may not dress right, he may not talk exactly perfectly, and he may not be the best looking guy I've ever seen. But you know what he is? He's the greatest attorney general in America, and he deserves to be your next senator.
3: There was also a surprise appearance from a Democrat. Senator John Fetterman of Pennsylvania appeared on video introducing Pennsylvania Senator Dave McCormick. In a statement to NBC News, Fetterman says he is a lifelong Democrat, and should the Senate flip, he will still be the 51st vote that he ran on. Meanwhile, other prominent Democrats traveled to Texas to offer some counter-programming.
4: Donald Trump is hoping that a flashy primetime event will make you forget that, well, his trade war is killing costs for families at the grocery store.
3: President Trump is expected to speak again tonight at the convention, and he repeated his promise to hit the road and campaign in 35 races. I'm Tracy Wilkins in Washington. Back to you, Nikki.
0: All right, we'll see what the president has to say tonight. Tracy, thank you. There was a bit of an issue with the new Air Force One when the president was leaving for Dallas. A person briefed on the matter tells NBC News military personnel accidentally triggered an inflatable slide. The president was asked about security concerns regarding the jet gifted by the Qatari government.
5: So they've, I guess they've already put it up. They want to make sure everything works perfectly.
6: So are you sure this plane is safe to fly?
5: Yeah, I am. Or I wouldn't be on it.
0: The plane is expected to be out of commission starting in October for about 60 days to be outfitted with additional security features and enhancements. The war with Iran escalating after this week's barrage of attacks between the U.S. and Iran. As gas and oil prices continue rising, new questions on when the war will end. NBC's Claudio Lavanga joins us now. Claudio, good morning. President Donald Trump spoke on two occasions Wednesday, sharing his prediction for the end of the conflict.
7: That's right, Nikki. Good morning. Well, on Wednesday, President Trump, first of all, he rallied a crowd at the American Airlines Center, asking everybody there whether anybody thought that Iran should have a nuclear weapon, receiving a resounding no as an answer. But earlier in the day, he spoke to reporters and he gave them a new timeline of when he thinks the war with Iran will end. Take a listen.
2: The war will be over very shortly after the election. They're hanging out for dear life, hoping that we lose so they can deal with dumb, weak Democrats and they can have their nuclear bomb. But we're not going to let that happen.
7: In the meantime, on Wednesday, the UN nuclear watchdog reported Iran for the first time in 20 years to the UN Security Council for failing to cooperate in the investigation into of enriched uranium and also for preventing inspectors into the nuclear facilities. Now, Iran condemned that decision, blaming the U.S. and Israel for the disruption in the access to nuclear facilities because they said, well, they bombed them and strike them. Well, now, also on Wednesday, Iran's Ministry of Foreign Affairs condemned once again the U.S. forces' attacks on Tuesday on several Iranian oil tankers in of Hormuz, saying that that is a threat to international and regional peace. It's also a threat to it will increase the tensions in the region, of course. And also, Iran pledged that it will retaliate against any further aggression, Nikki.
0: Claudio, thank you. Today marks 1 year since the murder of conservative activist Charlie Kirk. A memorial event will be held at the Utah Valley University where Kirk was shot dead. He was 31. The event called Freedom Built to Last is arranged by Turning Point USA, the organization founded by Kirk and now run by his widow, Erica. Kirk's alleged killer, Tyler Robinson, could face the death penalty. He denies all charges. An official trial date has not yet been set. Now to new insight into the case of Lindsay Clancy following her high-profile mistrial. With her legal case now in limbo, her defense attorney sat down with our Laura Jarrett, revealing more about her mental state.
8: She's paralyzed.
9: What does she say about the kids?
8: I want my babies. I want my babies constantly. Because that was not the Lindsay that is now living amongst us. The person that committed this atrocious act was as a result of postpartum psychosis combined with the medications that she was provided.
0: Reddington also told us Clancy's aware of how the case has taken off on social media and she rejects the conspiracy theories out there. Turning to Hawaii, where Hurricane Lowell left a path of destruction across the island of Kauai. A 74-year-old man was found deceased along a shoreline there. Officials believe his death was related to the storm surge from Lowell. And Kauai County's mayor warning residents to be prepared for extended outages as the raging storm knocked out power for more than 80% of customers on the island. Now let's get a check on the forecast. And the storm's pushing into the east this morning. Meteorologist David Bigger is tracking the trouble for us. David, good morning.
10: Good morning. For today, we're keeping track of that cold front that's still working its way across portions of the country. It's going to bring a chance of some showers and some storms to portions of the plains and then extending up into the Midwest as well. On the backside of this front, though, sunny and warm conditions expected across the upper plains. And as you get close to the Gulf Coast, we're going to be looking at some pretty muggy conditions along with some hot temperatures and eventually the chance of maybe some pop-up showers and thunderstorms that are capable of producing some heavier downpours. As you look toward the West Coast, though, it's going to be hot again for portions of Southern California as well as Central California as well. So expect temperatures to be pushing up well into the triple digits across some inland areas. 108 in Phoenix, 93 in Los Angeles after getting to 105 yesterday. That's 20 degrees above normal. And there's humidity as well. That's what Southern California is not used to. We're looking at 97 degrees in Dallas for today, 87 degrees in New Orleans, but again, looking at some humidity as well. 93 degrees in Nashville, but 83 degrees in Minneapolis with sunny skies. A beautiful forecast for today. That's the latest on the forecast, and I'll send it back to you.
0: David, thank you. Now to the stark warning about the dangers of AI. An employee from a top company resigning in protest, saying people he worked with spoke about the possibility of AI wiping out mankind. Our Christine Romans has the story.
11: A social media post with more than 100 million views sounding the alarm over the artificial intelligence race. 27-year-old Jacob Coxon, a researcher at leading AI firm Anthropic, says he resigned, posting, "The people building AI earnestly believe that it could kill us all by the end of the decade." Coxon worked at OpenAI for 3 years before recently joining Anthropic, writing, "Neither company is acting responsibly," and warning, "These will soon be superhuman systems that can hack anything, revolutionize any field overnight, and acquire real power and resources." One of Anthropic's current lead researchers adding on, posting, "We really do earnestly believe AI could kill all humans. I personally think it is greater than 10% within the next decade." Anthropic and OpenAI leaders have for years addressed the risks their own creations could go rogue. Anthropic CEO Dario Amodei talked to Tom earlier this year.
12: If we don't do a better job of learning how they work, if we neglect it for too long, these really scary things could happen in the real world at an absolutely massive scale.
11: And OpenAI founder Sam Altman said this when in 2023 he was asked specifically if AI could one day kill all humans.
13: There's some chance of that. And it's really important to acknowledge it, because if we don't talk about it, if we don't treat it as potentially real, we won't put enough effort into solving it.
11: Christine Romans, NBC News.
0: In a statement to NBC News, an Anthropic spokesperson said in part, "We continue to build models with some of the strongest safeguards in the industry." Coming up, Apple's twist on the foldable phone. But is the iPhone Duo worth Duo Grand?

0: Back now with one more thing, the biggest shakeup for the iPhone ever. After years of speculation, Apple is joining the fold with its first ever foldable. The iPhone Duo has double the screens for double the price. Our Savannah Sellers has a preview.
1: Apple's iPhone coming into the fold.
2: This is iPhone Duo.
1: Unveiled by new CEO John Ternus, the Duo is the tech giant's first foldable model, the size of a passport when closed and when open.
2: It gives you the largest display ever on an iPhone while still fitting easily in your pocket.
1: Apple boasting the new model can fold like a book, stand on its own, and display front and rear cameras at the same time.
3: You really can't see or feel a crease, which is pretty incredible. This is the first major change to the iPhone's form in a long time. Today they said this was the biggest engineering feat they've undertaken. It also has a pretty satisfying snap to it, like an old flip phone.
1: The high tech comes at a high cost. Prices start at $1,999. Apple's entry joining a foldable market estimated to be just 1.6% of smartphones.
4: Is there really a market for this phone? And if so, can Apple capture it?
5: There is a market, but it's small. We've seen this now from foldable phones from Samsung and Google. These phones have been out for many years.
1: The keynote not only marking a new era for the iPhone, but also Ternus, who stepped into the CEO role last week, replacing Tim Cook.
2: And I continue to be inspired every single day by the curiosity, invention, and relentless pursuit of excellence that define Apple.
4: So pre-orders for the foldable iPhone are going to begin in mid-October, with the first phones available in stores October 23rd. That's when we'll find out just how much hype there is. Will people line up for Duo? Back to you.
0: $2,000 is a lot. Savannah, thank you. Still to come, Timothy Chalamet will finally have something in common with his basketball idol. More on SNL revealing its first four hosts.

0: President? 55 minutes ago, my company informed me of the explosion on our rig.
1: Causing massive water displacement and triggering a tsunami.
2: It's ridiculous.
3: And it's scary. It's funny. And it's stupid.
4: It's a lot of fun to watch.
5: I'm the one who's going to keep us all from sinking into chaos. Bang, bang, bang!
6: Tom Cruise radically transforms in the new trailer for Digger. The satirical comedy from Oscar winner Alejandro González Iñárritu. It hits theaters on October 2nd. 3 months after being crowned finals MVP, Jalen Brunson is ready to take on the second toughest job in New York.
7: There's a lot of people who have a lot of opinions. But when you prove them wrong, you really don't have to, you don't have to say to them.
6: The Knicks captain will kick off the 52nd season of Saturday Night Live on September 26th. He'll be hosting alongside musical guest Cat's Eye. On October 3rd, Dakota Johnson will return for her third go around as host. She'll be joined by alt rockers Turnstile. Shane Gillis will also log his third stint as host on October 10th with musical guest Rosalia. And who better to host on Halloween than a new horror icon? Obsession star Indy Navarrete will be making her SNL debut on October 31st with musical guest Gracie Abrams. When we come back, the numbers are in. A look at the happiest states in America. And Green Bay Packers running back Josh Jacobs is

Here's what's making headlines. Today, Packers running back Josh Jacobs will make his initial court appearance after being charged with two misdemeanors following an altercation with his girlfriend. Two of the astronauts who led the Artemis II mission this year, Reid Wiseman and Victor Glover, are retiring from active duty. Their mission in April set a distance record for humanity. And Wallet Hub has revealed the happiest states in America. Topping its list was Hawaii, New Jersey, Utah, Idaho, and Maryland. And least happy states included West Virginia, Louisiana,

0: Back now with a new kind of party taking over college campuses. It's like day drinking minus the drinking, less togas and more yoga. Our Valerie Castro explains the new wellness trend.
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1: What do you mean college kids are having wellness darties?
0: This clip of a Greek Life social event racking up over 2.5 million views online, showing a darty or daytime party with students choosing exercise like early morning yoga and running over tapping kegs, tapping into the bigger trend of younger generations looking for more events without alcohol. Aiden Child runs Peak Pulse, which holds these wellness darties.
2: It's all about balance. And I think, you know, people like feeling good. It feels good to feel good.
0: A far cry from Animal House.
3: Toga! Toga!
0: Or old school. And striking a nerve with millennials reflecting on their own college days.
4: If my future kids are in college and they ever tell me they went to a wellness party, I'm going to be so disappointed in them.
0: But before you get too disappointed, not everyone believes this trend is that widespread.
5: They're still going to the bars, they still partying.
0: The organizer says it's not either or.
2: Maybe they're doing a run or Pilates class in the morning so that they can earn their not so well event later that evening.
0: In other words, some of these things still end up at the bar later on in the day.
2: 100%.
0: Still, according to a new Gallup poll, only 54% of adults say they drink at all, matching last year's record low since they started asking people the question in 1939.
6: I think it's generally good, right? They're not drinking, they're not going out and whatever. But like another part of me thinks it's like growing up too fast.
0: Anxiety emerging that it's not just less drinking. The Atlantic magazine recently running a story titled, "Even College Students Have Stopped Hanging Out." But these college wellness events seem to throw cold water on those downers.
2: People are using their run or the workout class as kind of an excuse to still get out and be social.
0: A way to get out of your dorm room, away from the cell phone.
2: Yeah, all of our events are very unplugged. Come on out and socialize with us while being healthier at the same time.
7: A darty. I bet a lot of parents with kids in college like this new trend. Our thanks to Valerie for that story. And before we go, here's Al with a look at what's ahead on today.
8: This morning on the third hour of today from the Peacock series, The Paper, Donald Gleason is live. Plus, Cobra Kai star Sholo Maradueña is live talking about his new movie, Practical Magic 2. Plus, all the best freebies to grab this month. All that and more coming up this morning on the third hour of today.
7: Thanks for waking up with

0: Right now on Morning News Now, promises and partisanship at the first ever Republican midterm convention. President Trump working to build momentum for the GOP by vowing to send money if his party wins in November.
1: Here is my promise. If the Republicans win the House of Representatives and the United States Senate, both of them, I will issue a dividend to every adult citizen in the United States of America for $5,000.
0: What we know about the president's payout plan and similar proposals he's made in the past that still have not materialized. Plus, a top Democrat making a surprise appearance at last night's convention, his message to voters. Also, picking up the pieces. This morning, the cleanup underway in parts of Hawaii and Southern California after days of severe storms. Now we're tracking the threat of heavy rain and thunderstorms from the southeast to the Midwest. Angie is tracking it all. Plus, sounding the alarm, an Anthropic researcher announcing his resignation with a warning about AI. Why he says the technology and the industry that created it could be the end of humanity. And another retro revival taking us back into the 90s. That's right, dig out those Discmans, those CD sales are on the rise again. Why younger generations are turning back to physical media. Good morning, good to have you with us. I'm Joe Fryer. Savannah is on assignment. We begin with the event that has been billed as Trumpapalooza, designed to put the president front and center and rev up his political base ahead of the midterms. He headlined this first ever Republican midterm convention in Dallas, speaking last night for almost an hour and 45 minutes. Even though the president is not on the ballot, he made campaign style promises touting his accomplishments.
1: I'm asking you to let us finish the job we began with the greatest 2 years in the history of the presidency. This has been the most successful 2 years financially and every other way in the history of the presidency. And together we will turn a 2 year comeback into a 250-year lead.
0: We have a team of reporters covering the first of its kind event. NBC News political reporter Megan Brand has a look at the dynamics at play here first. NBC News reporter Tracy Wilkins joins us with more on what we heard at this convention. Tracy, good morning.
2: Good morning, Joe. President Trump is hoping to energize his base and get them out to the polls, asking Republicans to vote as if he was on the ballot. And he's making a major promise if his party retains control of the House and the Senate. Meanwhile, Democrats are calling the effort out of touch. But one member of their party made an unexpected appearance addressing Republicans last night.
1: What an honor it is to be in Texas.
3: It's billed as Trumpapalooza, and that's exactly what the first night of the Republican midterm convention in Dallas delivered, with President Trump speaking for an hour and 45 minutes.
1: Vote Republican and we will leave the world in our dust for generations to come.
3: The president made a surprise promise if his party wins the midterms.
1: Because our country is making so much money that only I can make this promise to you. And here is my promise. I will issue a dividend to every adult citizen in the United States of America for $5,000.
3: Last night on Fox News, the vice president suggested the money would come from tariff revenue.
4: What the president's just saying is, if you keep it going to the American people, if you keep us in power and allow us to continue to do these things, then you're going to share in some of the benefit.
3: The president has floated similar ideas about sending checks to the public before that have not materialized. In another surprise, Pennsylvania Democratic Senator John Fetterman made an appearance, calling it an opportunity to communicate with Americans. Meanwhile, other members of his party were holding counter-events.
5: I think the fact that they're doing it in Texas speaks volumes. They know that the movement we're building here is catching fire, that we are bringing working people together across party.
3: As the president's approval ratings continue to dip, some Republicans in competitive races decided to skip the convention.
6: I have to be campaigning. No one votes for me in Washington or in Dallas. I have to be in Miami.
3: Others took the opportunity to be with the party's leader.
7: We've accomplished monumental things, and that's why I'm going.
2: President Trump said it will be required that that $5,000 be spent in the United States, but did not explain how that would be enforced when NBC News asked. Joe?
0: So, Tracy, looking at this convention, what can we expect today on day two?
2: Well, tonight, viewers can expect more of Republicans communicating directly to their base on issues like tax cuts, immigration, and border security. The president is expected to headline the convention again tonight. And once again, the GOP will be battling primetime football for its audience. Joe, back to you.
0: All right, Tracy, thank you so much. For more, let's bring in NBC News political reporter Megan Brand. So, Megan, we're now 54 days to Election Day last night. The president reiterated a pledge to campaign in some key races. Tell us more about that and where we might see him.
8: Yeah, that's right. So he said this before, but he reiterated last night that he would campaign for House and Senate Republican candidates in 35 key races. He's previously said that among the people he would campaign for would be Ken Paxton, who's running for Senate in Texas, as well as incumbent Senator Dan Sullivan in Alaska, for example. Now, President Trump also said last night that he wants voters to act like he is on the ballot. Now, that creates an interesting dynamic to watch. He's trying to turn out his core base supporters, but there are some Democrats who might also want voters to act like President Trump is on the ballot. And that's because of President Trump's relatively low approval rating right now. A recent NBC News poll found that his overall job approval rating stood at just 36%. Among independents, Joe, it was even lower at 24%.
0: Yeah, he might not be on the ballot, but I think you're going to see him in a lot of ads here over these next few months. Let's talk about the prelude to all this, a mishap on President Trump's Qatari-donated Air Force One plane just before he was set to board to even head to Dallas. Tell us what happened.
8: Yeah, this was an unusual situation. You can see on your screen that an emergency inflatable slide was deployed from Air Force One. Now, according to a person who is briefed on the matter, military personnel accidentally triggered the slide, but it was a very unusual situation. President Trump told reporters after the slide was deployed that they were checking the slide, and he denied that there were any security issues. Meanwhile, White House Communications Director Stephen Chung also echoed the president's remarks, saying in a statement to journalists that the slide was checked out to make sure everything works perfectly, Joe.
0: And we should talk about primaries, a rare Wednesday primary and a surprising outcome after voters in Rhode Island went to the polls yesterday. Who did Democrats choose in the race for governor?
8: So Governor Dan McKee was actually defeated by challenger Helena Foulkes. Now, this is significant. That's because McKee is the first sitting governor in 8 years, Joe, to lose his primary to a challenger. Now, Foulkes is a former CVS executive. She also outspent McKee in TV ads. One of the dynamics at play here was actually a pretty local issue, a bridge in Providence, actually, that McKee had shut down in 2023 after engineers found that there were major structural issues with the bridge. That bridge now is still under construction, meaning that there's been a whole lot of traffic, and that in turn has led to voter frustration, Joe.
0: All right, Megan Brand, thank you so much. A shocking new warning coming from inside the artificial intelligence industry is raising alarms. An employee from top AI company Anthropic is resigning in protest, claiming that AI could kill all humans within the next decade. NBC News chief business correspondent Christine Romans has more.
9: A social media post with more than 100 million views sounding the alarm over the artificial intelligence race. 27-year-old Jacob Coxon, a researcher at leading AI firm Anthropic, says he resigned, posting, "The people building AI earnestly believe that it could kill us all by the end of the decade." Coxon worked at OpenAI for 3 years before recently joining Anthropic, writing, "Neither company is acting responsibly," and warning, "These will soon be superhuman systems that can hack anything, revolutionize any field overnight, and acquire real power and resources." One of Anthropic's current lead researchers adding on, posting, "We really do earnestly believe AI could kill all humans. I personally think it is greater than 10% within the next decade." Anthropic and OpenAI leaders have for years addressed the risks their own creations could go rogue. Anthropic CEO Dario Amodei talked to Tom earlier this year.
10: If we don't do a better job of learning how they work, if we neglect it for too long, these really scary things could happen in the real world at an absolutely massive scale.
9: And OpenAI founder Sam Altman said this when in 2023 he was asked specifically if AI could one day kill all humans.
11: There's some chance of that. And it's really important to acknowledge it, because if we don't talk about it, if we don't treat it as potentially real, we won't put enough effort into solving it.
0: Our thanks to Christine for that report. In a statement, a spokesperson for Anthropic said in part, quote, "We have always been transparent that AI will bring both enormous benefits and unprecedented risks. To address these risks, we continue to build models with some of the strongest safeguards in the industry." It added, "We continue to aggressively test our models for dangerous capabilities. OpenAI has not yet responded to our request for comment." Let's talk more about this with NBC News AI reporter Jared Perlow. So you do this for a living. You cover this. What's your reaction to this warning here?
12: I know, nothing like waking up and talking about the end of humanity.
0: Right, but in 10 years. Yeah.
12: In 10 years. Hey, well, but maybe not. Jacob was on some networks last night. He said maybe in 6 months, maybe in a year, we'll start to see these AI systems spiral out of control. I take these mostly at face value in terms of, you know, the warning here. So there have long been people inside these leading AI companies like Anthropic, like OpenAI, who have thought there's a non-zero chance that these systems that they're building will lead potentially to the end of humanity or some cataclysmic, catastrophic event. So I'm pretty interested in why this tweet has now gone viral. I think Jacob Coxon's tweet when he resigned now has almost 150 million views in just over a day. I view them mostly at face value now with some skepticism. We don't exactly know where AI is heading, but the fact that the researchers who are building this say they don't have the confidence in their safety systems to keep up, I think we should, you know, take that mostly at face value.
0: As Christine mentioned, Sam Altman has talked about this before in 2023, saying there is some chance the technology could one day end the human race. What makes this new warning that we're talking about now that so many people have seen different?
12: Well, I think it's coming from Jacob Coxon, who worked at both OpenAI and Anthropic. They're kind of the two gargantuans in this race. So he said, "I left OpenAI because I wasn't really satisfied with their safety approaches." He then spent a couple of months at Anthropic, only a couple of months there. But he said, "I'm also not satisfied with what they're doing." But as you said, these warnings, they're several years old now. Actually, in 2023, several Nobel Prize recipients, laureates, and most of the AI CEOs signed this letter about mitigating the risk of extinction from AI, calling it, quote, "a global priority alongside other societal scale risks such as pandemics and nuclear war." That was several years ago. I think we're now seeing autonomous cyber attacks happening. We're now seeing capabilities get to the point where those words suddenly have real meaning.
0: We were just talking about a poll, I think, earlier this week about how people have a lot of concerns about AI for a variety of reasons, not just the potential end of the world, but jobs and things like that. But I think there's also this perception that, or fear that, it could be almost like a Frankenstein. We build it, but then we can't control it. Are there safeguards that can be put in place? Are there things we're seeing these companies do to try and make sure we don't have a situation like this?
12: Yes and no. And I think this is, you know, one of the situations where we're building the plane as we fly it. One of the key ingredients here is the ability to monitor these systems, to know what's actually happening under the hood, what's happening in the black box. OpenAI's chief scientist came out with a statement just a couple days ago calling AI systems an alien mind. We don't understand what's happening there. So monitoring the systems, interpreting them, that's one of the key ingredients here. But they say we're going way too fast. We don't have the tools to actually monitor that. So what they want to do, they want to slow down. They want to take this step by step and increase that ability to monitor the systems. That requires some sort of global international coordination, because otherwise everybody's just going to keep speeding up. We won't have that opportunity.
0: It's kind of mind-blowing. We have this thing where someone's coming out and saying, hey, this thing could end humanity in a few years. Politicians don't talk about this. Mm-hmm. I think probably because they don't get it or they don't understand it. But what is, they're so far behind on this, but what is it Congress or lawmakers are doing, talking about, that can actually try and help maybe rein some of this in so that we have a moment to pause and say, hey, let's figure some things out before we move forward?
12: Absolutely. And I think that's one of the fascinating parts about this. I mean, it does sound super sci-fi, but, you know, I think there's a non-zero chance there's some grain of truth here. This tweet has kicked things into another gear in terms of legislation and political response. So Utah's Governor Spencer Cox has been tweeting about this. Representative from Florida said that there should be, in the House of Representatives at the federal level, says that there should be a special session of Congress to talk about these risks. And Senator Bernie Sanders loves talking about AI. He says, you know, we should ban all new artificial superintelligence. So there's a range of bills, you know, currently percolating. I think this might actually give some traction, but we'll see where that shakes out. Congress has been so slow to act on this over the past year.
0: I'm curious. We have 54 days till the midterms to see if this maybe does pick up as sort of an election issue. Jared Perlow, as always, good to have you with us. Thank you so much.
12: Thank you.
0: In Hawaii, thousands are still in the dark without electricity as a major recovery effort gets underway. Hurricane Lowell left a trail of destruction across the island of Kauai, hammering it with heavy rain, widespread flooding, and powerful winds. And this morning, we're learning that officials believe the death of a 74-year-old man
13: man found yesterday is connected to the storm. NBC News correspondent Liz Kreutz is in Kauai with the latest.
14: More than 24 hours after Hurricane Lowell roared across Kauai, families here lining up for basic necessities. This is the growing line for gas in Kalaheo. In that line, we met Roland Gutierrez, telling us he drove nearly an hour all the way from the north side of the island.
15: You just kept going until you could find any supplies.
16: Nothing in Princeville right now. Everything's shut down.
14: We journeyed further west into Waimea, passing crews working on power lines and cleaning up down trees, and more long lines of cars. While along the coast...
15: Wow, this whole pier washed away.
14: Clayton De La Cruz lives nearby and came to see the damage.
15: Tell me about this this pier right here.
17: Well, it's been here from when I was small.
15: Really?
17: I've been here for, I'm 80 years old, so... I'm sorry to see it gone, but, you know, that's what happens when you got a big storm.
14: His neighborhood flooded from the storm.
17: This is the road to the house.
14: His home, thankfully, okay.
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14: More than 80% of power customers here are still in the dark. Kauai County's mayor warning families.
18: Be prepared for extended power outages. We're all in this together.
14: So many here cleaning up after the mess left behind by Mother Nature.
15: We're here now at Lawai Beach. This is one of the harder hit areas. You can see the heavy equipment that is here working to clear the debris along the coast. You can even see this is asphalt that was uprooted from that road over there. So much cleanup ahead here on Kauai and still questions about when power is going to be back on. Back to you.
13: All right, Liz, thank you so much. Let's take a look now at what's going on where you are with your Morning News Now weather. Angie Lastman joins us with the forecast. Angie, good morning.
19: Hey there, Joe. Good morning to you. Let's start with the heat, where we've got 46 million people under these alerts across parts of the Southwest and a little chunk in places like Arkansas, western Tennessee. That's where we're going to see some hot and humid conditions. And really, this is across the whole southern tier of the country right now. We've still got that humidity up across parts of the Southwest. Pretty unprecedented still into the high to mid 90s across parts of Southern California. We've got 108 today in Phoenix, and we could see some of these heat index values up to 110 degrees. That goes for Dallas, Austin. We're running well above normal, and this heat kind of stays in place in a lot of these places, even as we get into the weekend. So still very summer-like and even warmer than it should be in Colorado. As we get into the day tomorrow, we're going to see the conditions remaining fairly warm here, even as we get across parts of the Great Lakes in the Midwest, parts of the Northeast. We're into those high 80s by Monday in Washington, D.C. More mild the farther north you go up into New England, where we're going to see those conditions remaining quite warm as well. Big picture look, hottest summer ever on record. This is a 132-year record that was broken. We're about 3 degrees above where we were for the 20th century average. And I know 3 degrees doesn't sound like much, but it sure is. Just ask the people that have been dealing with this kind of really unprecedented heat for a lot of the summer. We had 324 million people dealing with hotter than average conditions. It's hard to find any blue on this map. If you do, it's a little pocket here and there and really only totals about 5 million people across the entire country. So really impressive heat that has kind of taken shape over the summer months. And the most extreme of it was centered across parts of California stretching to Texas. So a lot of those locations dealing with day after day heat above normal temperatures for a better part of the summer. And the Four Corners area specifically, all of these states have had the hottest summer on record. Utah, Arizona, New Mexico, Colorado. Just, again, really unprecedented heat for folks in those locations. Still dealing with heat for a bit longer. We'll likely see kind of maybe some relief in the coming weeks, but not for now. Otherwise, we've got these showers and thunderstorms that are stretched across parts of the plains, across the Ohio Valley, into parts of the Appalachians. And we're going to see this kind of front sinking a little farther to the south today, but leaving us unsettled. Anywhere from Texas to Maine. So a big chunk of this area dealing with those showers and thunderstorms. The good news is the severe risk is on the low end. The bad news is we've still got the chance to see some heavy rainfall. So we'll likely still see some minor kind of localized flooding possible across these areas that are seeing repeat showers and thunderstorms happening. As we look ahead to tomorrow, still some thunderstorms in the picture. Anywhere across the southeast is where we'll be most unsettled with this kind of stationary front hanging around. And we will have a kind of afternoon severe threat stretching from Nebraska up across parts of Minnesota. We've got 6 million people, Joe, that are in the risk for that tomorrow. So we'll look ahead for any potential impacts there.
13: All right, Angie, thank you so much.
0: Lindsay Clancy's future is in limbo since her high-profile murder case ended in a mistrial. Now we're hearing from her defense attorney, Kevin Reddington, who says Clancy lives in pain every day, missing her three children. She admitted to killing them in 2023, arguing in court she was suffering from postpartum psychosis and should not be held criminally responsible. Well, now in an interview with NBC News senior legal correspondent Laura Jarrett, Reddington talks about a possible retrial and Clancy's declining mental health, warning some of their conversation could be hard to hear.
9: Lindsay Clancy's defense attorney sitting down in a new interview, describing the agony he says his client lives in every day.
20: She's paralyzed. She's traumatized. She's sad.
21: What does she say about the kids?
20: I want my babies. I want my babies constantly. Because that was not the Lindsay that is now living amongst us. The person that committed this atrocious act was as a result of postpartum psychosis combined with the medications that she was provided.
21: How is Lindsay Clancy doing?
20: Not very good. She's strong, but she is suicidal. I mean, she's on 24/7 one-on-one suicide watch. I worry about her every day.
9: Just days after the case that gripped the nation ended in that dramatic mistrial, attorney Kevin Reddington now says he's prepared for a retrial, but vowed to fight it and keep his client out of prison.
21: We now know at least 11 jurors thought that she was not criminally responsible.
20: Yep.
21: But you also know you get a different jury, a different makeup, no guarantee that you would win next time
20: around.
21: There
20: is no jury in any universe that's going to convict this woman of first-degree murder or second-degree murder or probably even manslaughter.
21: How can you be so confident?
20: Because their case stinks, and they know it. They don't have it.
21: You're open to plea discussions with the district attorney's office?
20: I'm open to, when you say plea discussion, I would not plead this young lady to one day in jail. That's off the table.
9: All this as some of the jurors break their silence on their heated deliberations.
22: I wish we could have come through for Lindsay.
9: Also revealing for the first time, some of them, at least initially, were not prepared to exonerate her.
23: In the end, we were ultimately able to prove to the three other jurors that were not on Lindsay's, in favor of Lindsay, with the exhibits, the evidence, and everything else. It's about reasonable doubt, which goes for the defense and the defendant.
0: Our thanks to Laura Jarrett for that interview. We do want to remind you that if you or anyone you know is struggling, you can call or text the Suicide and Crisis Lifeline at 988. We have much more to come here on Morning News Now. Later this hour, developing news out of Southeast Asia. Several people are dead and dozens more missing after a ferry caught fire off the Philippine coast, or on the rescue efforts now underway. Up first after the break, President Trump extending the timeline for the war with Iran as oil prices skyrocket. The latest next on Morning News Now. Stay with us.

0: Welcome back. President Trump is once again extending the timeline for the war with Iran, a calendar that he initially said would last only a few weeks. In a speech at that Republican midterm convention last night, President Trump said the war, now in its seventh month, will end after the midterm elections in November. He also predicted oil and gas prices will come down once the conflict ends. Both the U.S. and Iran just launched their biggest waves of attacks on shipping in the Strait of Hormuz since the war began. And yesterday, oil prices surged past $100 a barrel for the first time since July. NBC News international correspondent Matt Bradley joins us now from Tel Aviv with the latest. Matt, good morning. We have this recent NBC News Decision Desk poll suggesting 69% of Americans disapprove of the president's handling of the war with Iran. How did he defend the conflict last night?
1: Yeah, I mean, he's had various explanations. Last night, he once again said that the core reason for the war and the reason for its continuation is that the U.S. needs to ensure that Iran doesn't get a nuclear weapon. He did not as much address the Strait of Hormuz and how that would be resolved, though he did say that it would be basically resolved after the elections without giving any details as to why. Here's what the president said.
2: You know, it happens to me all the time. Guys come up, you know, I wish you didn't do the war in Iran, gasoline's up, blah, blah, blah. And I say, well, let me ask you, just smart people, let me ask you, not too many of them, by the way, let me ask you one question. Can Iran have a nuclear weapon? Absolutely not. Well, then I'm right, then I win, okay?
1: So, I mean, what you're hearing here is a common deflection by President Trump. The fact is that Iran was not pursuing a nuclear weapon, according to most assessments. It was there was a possibility that it had a secret nuclear weapon program, though it has publicly denied that it had a nuclear weapon. The previous JCPOA, the Joint Plan of Action that was inked by the Obama administration back in 2015, the Trump administration tore that up, even though it had a pretty good record of showing that Iran wasn't enriching uranium to nuclear weapons capability while it was still a member of that treaty. So in many ways, Trump's decision to scrap the JCPOA and his decision to go to war with Israel against Iran just a couple of months ago have actually accelerated Iran's potential trajectory toward a nuclear weapon and certainly increased the appetite among Iranian leaders to pursue a nuclear weapon.
0: Matt, looking at the war, Iran said it struck several ships near the Strait of Hormuz yesterday after the U.S. sank five of its oil tankers. What more can you tell us about Iran's retaliation here?
1: Well, Iran has been firing on U.S. naval ships, and this is something that is new, actually. And, you know, we've been hearing about this conflict for the past 6 months, but it's actually a new thing that Iran really went after a naval warship. So far, from what we understand from U.S. CENTCOM, there were no injuries. There wasn't any damage. All of those ballistic missiles that Iran fired were deflected. Most of Iran's retaliations have been and continue to be against U.S. Assets in allied countries, particularly in the Persian Gulf and in Jordan. That is a situation that has really energized the region and caused a lot of these Persian Gulf countries to turn to the U.S. and ask them to rein in their attacks, because this is really destabilizing parts of the Middle East that had been seen as secure places to do business.
0: I mean, Matt, we're also seeing this increased fighting between the Iran-backed Houthis and Saudi-backed forces. Talk about the latest there.
1: Yeah, it's a really interesting development because, of course, this is an old war dating back to the Arab Spring more than 10 years ago. And the Houthis have really enjoyed a lot of control over Yemen, including over its capital, Sana'a. But now we're seeing an increase in fighting by Saudi-backed forces. And these are forces that belong to the actual government of Yemen as it is recognized internationally. They're fighting against the Iran-backed Houthis. This has been going on for a long time, as I mentioned, but this really does energize a new front in this conflict between the West and the U.S. and Iran on the other side, and one that could prove destabilizing and not just to prospects for peace and opening up the Strait of Hormuz. Remember that the Houthis in western Yemen sit on the Bab al-Mandeb Strait. This is another crucial waterway like the Strait of Hormuz. And if they do decide, and they have decided in the past, to try to strangle shipping through that crucial waterway, that would add another choke point to global trade.
0: Matt, quickly, we know the UN Security Council is scheduled to discuss fresh sanctions for Iran today. What can we expect there?
1: Yeah, well, this is the IAEA has referred Iran to the UN Security Council based on evidence that they say may show that Iran had tried to pursue a nuclear weapon back before 2003. So again, no evidence showing that Iran has been pursuing a nuclear weapon anytime recently, and particularly not since that JCPOA that the Obama administration signed. So this is an important development, but it's one that's unlikely to yield any real consequences for Iran because China and Russia sit on the UN Security Council and will likely block any punitive measures against Iran.
0: All right. Matt Bradley in Tel Aviv. Matt, thank you. More international news this morning. Dozens of people are missing after a deadly ferry fire in the Philippines. NBC News international correspondent Claudio Lavanga joins us now from Rome to take us around the world in 60 seconds. Claudio, good morning.
3: Good morning, Joe. That's right. The Coast Guard in the Philippines say at least five people were killed and dozens more are missing after a fire broke out on that passenger ferry. Now, the ferry set sail from Manila and was near Coron in Palawan province when the fire started. The rescue effort was made even more difficult by bad weather and big waves. The Coast Guard says so far 42 people have been rescued, while at least 87 others are still missing. Let's go now to Moldova, where a government spokesperson said a flight scheduled to carry Ukraine's President Zelensky to Norway on Tuesday was among three planes temporarily grounded after authorities closed the airspace because of a drone incursion. Authorities say the drone, believed to be Russian, crossed into Romania, a NATO member, and Moldova before it crashed into a field about 100 miles from the international airport in the capital Chisinau. And let's end this tour of the world with the new Guinness World Records. My picks this year are the tallest living horse, measuring more than 6'6", the largest collection of frog-related items. A woman in the US has more than 13,000 of them for some reason. But my favorite this year is the narrowest drivable car. It measures less than 20 inches and, of course, it comes from Italy. And Joe, let me tell you, I won one of those because that's the only way I can park.
0: And even then, it still might be a close call there, Claudio. I mean, the spaces get pretty tight there. Thanks, Claudio. Appreciate that. I have a lot of questions about the frog thing, but we'll save those for another time. Coming up to the International Space Station and beyond, scientists working to build a future in space.
4: We could self-assemble these things on the moon. We could make habitats for the Artemis program. Maybe we could do self-assembling roads.
5: How big can you build?
4: Ooh. I think we can build really massive.
0: When we come back, we're going to show you how magnets could form the foundation of humans living beyond Earth. So don't space out. Morning News now. We'll be right back.

0: Welcome back. The renewed pursuit of space travel to the moon and beyond is raising a lot of questions, like how do you build everything humans need to survive? Well, as NBC News Now anchor Gadi Schwartz explains, the answer could come from something that's almost child's play.
1: It's the kind of thing you have to see in zero gravity to believe. Floating hexagons assembling themselves piece by piece with magnets. But these aren't some kids' toys in space. This could be the future of how we build things in orbit.
2: These tiles are getting popped off one by one once they're in space and you're floating. And then the magnets on the edges, just like magnet tiles, pull the tiles in together to dock and then click, click, click, click into place.
1: Meet Dr. Ariel Ekblom, who thinks as big as it gets when it comes to what humans can assemble off this planet.
2: We're working to see if we can help startup energy companies self-assemble thousands of solar panels in orbit.
1: And what started as an idea in the classroom quickly became a prototype that first flew in a plane specially made to simulate zero gravity, then tested on the International Space Station and Axiom 1.
3: When you saw them actually floating and then linking together, like, what was that like?
2: It was an incredible moment. It's like they're doing a dance because the magnets pull them together. And the magnets also make them orient so that they bond in the right way. So it's like a little pirouetting dance as the tiles come together.
1: She's founded a new space company called Rendezvous Robotics to start scaling up as NASA kicks Artemis and this new race to space into full gear.
2: We could self-assemble these things on the moon. We could make habitats for the Artemis program. Maybe we could do self-assembling roads and landing pads that help us actually build up infrastructure on the moon. So once we have this idea of modular space tiles, there's so many different things that we can do with self-assembly.
3: How big can you build?
2: Ooh, I think we can build really massive, like stadium size.
3: What would be the first use case for something like that?
2: Probably something like solar power. So each of the little hexagon tiles that we build, they would be a solar panel. You could imagine hundreds or thousands of them all docking together to make one really big array the size of multiple football fields. That allows us to capture a bunch of solar power. You could either beam that power down to Earth to provide green energy to the surface of the Earth, or you could even beam it to other assets in space and start to power an entire space economy.
1: How big things can get really depends on the size of the rockets, with Blue Origin and Starship promising payload capacity that could pack enough to create massive amounts of infrastructure, all loaded like a Pringles can.
4: Somebody needs to get to the window, though.
1: And as NASA starts planning the end of the International Space Station, Ariel is hoping the next iteration looks more geometric, and maybe even globe-like, to mirror our home.
2: We want to be able to offer this as an expansion module that's attached to one of the other major space station companies that's going to replace the International Space Station.
3: Okay, so how soon can journalists come up? Let's do this interview on inside of one of your
2: deal.
3: space interview inside of one of these floating around. It's going to happen.
1: Gadi Schwartz, NBC News.
0: Got it on tape there. All right. Fall sports are in full swing across the country. At some high schools, practice looks a little different. Thousands of coaches are now using that daily time together to talk to their teenage athletes about tough topics, and it seems to be making a real difference. NBC News Daily anchor Kate Snow shows us how it works.
5: Okay, let's go. Let's get it right.
6: On the field, Coach John DeMarco can sound kind of tough.
5: Every aspect of our game is important.
6: He grew up playing with coaches who yelled a lot.
7: Back then, I don't know if a coach cared if you liked him. But like,
8: they might yell at you.
7: Yeah, we care here.
6: 3 years ago, Coach DeMarco returned to his hometown high school as head coach.
5: There you go.
7: These young men have so many different issues than I had growing up. You know, cell phones being the big thing and the social media, and it's just different. So
8: do you think it's harder?
7: It's definitely harder.
6: He signed up for a program for coaches of boys sports called Team Changing Minds.
9: We've reached over 1 million young people.
6: Brian O'Connor is the co-founder.
9: The boys are not all right. And we know that depression has doubled for teens in the past decade.
6: He says student athletes often spend more time with their coaches than even their parents. The program trains coaches to listen and lays out topics to cover with the athletes, like respect and personal responsibility, mental health matters, behavior toward women and girls, consent.
9: Coaches are not therapists and they're not social workers, But they have these everyday opportunities to check in with young people on how they're doing and how they're doing really. And being able to show that you care with consistency, then over time, they also open up.
8: And it builds trust.
9: Absolutely.
6: Coach DeMarco leads weekly conversations, inviting his players to talk to him anytime. He also encourages their parents to reach out if they see a change in their kid.
10: I think having that role model with Coach D, talking through some serious stuff, really gives us a grounding.
6: I sat down with senior Luke Holdren, junior Aaron Ulmer, and sophomore Rocco Thompson.
11: It's definitely a little uncomfortable, because I mean, like, that's not like a normal conversation you'd have with your friends or something, but I think it's super important. And I think making us more comfortable talking about it is just as important.
12: I also think it's good, like, that he's getting the seniors, like, involved with talking at the meetings.
8: Do you think other coaches could benefit from this?
11: Yeah, absolutely.
10: Absolutely. I mean, the impact that it's had the 3 years Coach has been here, it's like a brotherhood out there.
6: Recently, a player approached Coach DeMarco and shared that he has anxiety.
8: Do you think that's because he felt comfortable?
7: There's no doubt. There's no doubt. And then another kid that was in the program actually came and put his arm around him and was like, hey, it's okay. Take a deep breath. Like, I was shocked that another young man, like, was able to do that.
6: Coach DeMarco demonstrating that it's okay to be vulnerable.
8: I saw something in your eyes, yeah. Coach, as you're describing that.
7: You don't get, most kids don't do that, you know? And for him to do it, it's like, wow, like that's really something. Those are the kind of kids I want on our football team.
6: Coach DeMarco was surprised when players started shaking his hand at practice.
11: We respect him so much. It's just like, we think it's something that we should do.
7: We can talk X's and O's all the time, but I think you really win football games when your kids have that right attitude.
0: All right, Kate Snow, thanks for that story. Coming up, different kind of football story, a fight that's taking place off the field. The future of a top college football team on the line in federal court over plans to add former pro players to its roster. More on the controversy and how it could shape the future of college sports. And game, set, match, Coco Gauff making an incredible comeback, advancing to the semifinals at the U.S. Open. Well, the highlights next on Morning News Now.

0: Welcome back. Should athletes with professional experience be allowed to return to play in college teams? That is the question at the heart of a case that could lead to LSU getting kicked out of its athletic conference. Later today, leaders of the Southeastern Conference, that's the SEC, will meet, and on the agenda is whether to remove LSU from the league. Tempers do seem to have calmed after the school said it's going to comply with conference rules and not add any former NFL players to its roster this week. An LSU spokesman declined to immediately comment on all this. For more, let's bring in host of Front Office Sports, Baker Machado. Baker, good to have you with us. Set the stage for us. Well, in the last 24 hours, reporting suggests it's looking unlikely the SEC is going to boot LSU. How rare is it that we even got to this point for a conference to even consider making a move like this?
1: I mean, let's first say, Joe, there is probably no chance that LSU is going to get expelled, at least for this season. But just how rare is it? The last time this actually happened was in 2004. This was when the Big East dumped Temple's football program. But this was due to prolonged lack of competitiveness. They had poor infrastructure. It had nothing that was going on behind the scenes, especially with NFL players going onto the roster. Now, again, a lot of people just think that this was just a threat by the SEC to LSU, as it's one of the founding members of the SEC when it was first created in 1932. And we should remember, universities like Penn State or even Baylor, who went through big scandals, were never expelled from their conferences.
0: So do we know what we can expect from this meeting today?
1: Yeah, so one thing we have learned within the last few hours, LSU's expulsion from the conference is no longer expected to be an agenda item during today's president's meeting with the SEC. This basically comes on the heels of a couple things here. LSU, one, saying they're not going to roster those players who signed those pro contracts. There's also been some productive communication between the LSU president and SEC Commissioner Greg Sankey, and the SEC canceling that hearing in its federal lawsuit against LSU. Apparently, in an email to the commissioner, LSU's president confirms that the school is not going to roster those players. So he's now saying this entire issue is moot. So at least for now, Joe, this looks like tempers have at least calmed down.
0: So LSU won its opening game in a 51-10 blowout over Clemson. But how is this controversy just impacting the program's reputation all around college football?
1: I mean, I guess, Joe, it depends on what you thought about LSU going into this. I mean, they've always been a very controversial school across not just football, all of their sports. So if you're a fan of LSU, you've likely rallied behind them. And if anything, if you haven't liked LSU, maybe you're rallying against them. And LSU head coach Lane Kiffin said on ESPN's College Game Day over the weekend, he's probably one of the most hated guys in college football right now. But really, Joe, love or hate LSU, it's bringing in the ratings. You mentioned that game against Clemson, it brought in 5.8 million viewers on ABC, which is really, really, really good in terms of ratings. So if anything, LSU, controversy or not, is going to be must-see television this college football season.
0: Does it seem like this issue is over right now, or could it still percolate back up here?
1: Okay, it looks like it's over for now, but let's just hypothetically speculate here. If the SEC decided to kick out LSU, where could they potentially go? Well, if you wanted to speculate, maybe a conference like the Big Ten, which is also looking to potentially add more big teams, or maybe even the ACC, because geographically they might fit, could be interested in a school like LSU. But we should know both of those conferences also have rules in place to not have NFL players on their rosters as well. So it looks like LSU is just going to stay put.
0: We got enough teams in the Big Ten, Baker.
1: Yes, exactly.
0: It's like 25 teams now. All right, Baker Machado, good to see you. Thank you so much. Over to the pros now, where the Seattle Seahawks raised their new Super Bowl banner and notched their first win of the new season last night. It was a Super Bowl rematch. The Seahawks took down the New England Patriots in last night's season opener, winning a close one, 13-10.

0: rivalry set for 8:35 p.m. Eastern. From the gridiron to the hard court, American tennis players are putting on a stunning show at the U.S. Open in New York City. Last night, Coco Gauff pulled off an incredible comeback win, while on the men's side, Ben Shelton is basking in his history-making upset Tuesday night, making it to the semifinals and now guaranteeing that an American man will advance to the finals. It has been more than 20 years since an American man won the Open. NBC News correspondent Emily Ikeda has the details.
1: The energy is palpable, with the Americans having a thrilling and surprising surge at this year's U.S. Open. Coco Gauff,
2: and it's Coco, the consummate competitor,
1: toppling Mira Andreeva in a dramatic comeback to land a spot in the semifinals.
3: These are the moments you live for.
4: Go, Coco, go!
5: She don't quit.
1: Building on this monumental upset. American Ben Shelton exchanging blows with tennis giant Carlos Alcaraz past 3:30 a.m. in the latest finish ever at the tournament.
6: The biggest moment of Ben Shelton's career.
1: Shelton signaling to girlfriend and pro soccer star Trinity Rodman that he's dialed in.
7: The city of New York that showed up tonight till 3 a.m.
1: Shelton's five-set victory means in Friday's semifinals he will face fellow American and friend Francis Tiafoe, who edged out 22-year-old American Alex Mickelson.
8: And it's a big brother moment. Mickelson in tears in Francis's arms.
1: Shelton and Tiafoe's success guarantees an American to make it to the final as hope builds to end a drought that hasn't seen a U.S. men's player win a Grand Slam since Andy Roddick in 2003. Plus, Jessica Pegula serving her way into the semifinals.
9: I think it's our year.
1: With history and hardware within reach. Emily Ikeda, NBC News, New York.
0: Coming up, skipping backward, a growing 10, fitting for this Throwback Thursday. CD sales are on the rise. Our friend and financial guru Caleb Silver is here to talk about the latest retro revival. And look, he brought CDs. It's got older generations digging out their Discmans. Stay with us. Morning News Now. We'll be right back.

0: We're going to end this hour with a throwback. As they say, everything that was old is popular again. A recent survey finds since January, physical media, things like records and tape cassettes, have seen nearly an 8% jump in sales. And here's what's really interesting. CD sales are on the rise, jumping 16%. For more on this, let's bring in Caleb Silver. He's the chief business editor at People Inc., editor-in-chief of Investopedia, good friend of the show, and he brought CDs for us here. That's what he got?
1: Oh, Garth Brooks, the Gunslinger.

0: There you go.
1: Part of the box set.
0: And he was big when CDs were big, right? What first, just talk about, we talk so much about nostalgia, but what is driving this trend right
2: now? This retro tech, this move back to analog, you really see it being embraced by Gen Z. Why? They want physical things, right? They're sick of the AI world. They're sick of the digital world. I see my daughters who are in their young 20s borrowing my clothes from the 1990s and 1980s all the time. This is a return to the real things. And the real things are things like CDs that come in beautiful cases like this, that have album jackets, that have stories behind the music. And you see a lot of the new artists and also some of the older artists putting their music out on CDs now. They get more money for it and they have more control.
0: We've even seen cassettes too. I remember I did a story on that last year, which it kind of blew my mind. There's a record store downstairs here that has a cassette section. I couldn't even believe that. If you get a CD, you got to play it. How much is a CD player to even get?
2: Hey, you want to get one of those little boom boxes for a CD. Those are $30 to $50 at Walmart or Target right now. But if you want that six CD changer, so hard to find these days, that's around $300 to $400. You can still get them. Tough to find them. I have to go on eBay for those.
0: That was my big birthday gift 1 year, is getting that six disc changer. I thought it was the coolest thing in the world. So does this mean, is streaming seeing an impact? Like, is it hurting streaming at all that people are doing this, or can both things sort of rise at the same time?
2: Music sales in general are rising. So we did see a 16% increase for CD sales, but overall we saw vinyl sales up 2.4%. We've seen cassette sales up a little bit. This is only $171 million worth of sales in a music world that's worth some $800 million. So it's not a lot, but it is a little chunk that is actually real. And for the artists, it's a bigger deal. They can put their stamp on it. They can put the music notes in there. They can give attribution to the artist. And you're seeing this driven by K-pop in a lot of ways, but you're also seeing artists like Taylor Swift and others bringing their albums back out on CD.
0: So, you know, you look at like Pokemon cards or Beanie Babies, things like that. It can be an investment. Like, if you get something cool, it can be worth money and maybe grow in value in time. Is that the case with something like some of this physical?
2: I don't know about that. These are the kind of things you enjoy, like a good bottle of wine. You might not be able to flip your CD collection, but it is nice to have. And a lot of people, and I've heard it more and more lately, are putting CD racks back in the living room. They want CD players back in their car. They want to put in that music, and it's better quality for one, but also it's a little bit more enjoyable to actually have the album, listen to it start to finish, rather than just streaming your favorite songs.
0: How tall did your tower get?
2: I had several towers and in the car there were 7 or 8 CDs in there at one time. There probably still are.
0: Yeah. All right. Is there any album or CD that you just really want to get your hands on?
2: Well, Babylon by Bus, the Bob Marley and the Wailers live tour. That's a great double album, but I do have Garth Brooks, the box set, and I did bring the Gunslinger today. This is one of my favorites. This is on rotation in the car right now, but it sounds so much better listening start to finish. Just like vinyl has that richer, fuller sound, CDs have that digital mastery that you really don't get through streaming.
0: Caleb, you're our friend in high places. It's good to have you with us. Thanks so
2: Always.
0: Much. That was fun. That's going to do it for this hour of Morning News Now, but don't go anywhere. The news continues right now.

0: Good Thursday morning. I'm Joe Fryer. Savannah is on assignment right now on Morning News Now. Pep talk, a pre-November charm offensive from President Trump aimed at firing up his fellow Republicans. His lengthy keynote address overnight featuring this surprising promise that's raising some eyebrows this morning.
1: Here is my promise. If the Republicans win the House of Representatives and the United States Senate, both of them, I will issue a dividend to every adult citizen in the United States of America for $5,000.
0: But so far, the White House has been mum on where that estimated $1.3 trillion would come from. We'll dig into that in a bit. Also this morning, on the eve of September 11th, security measures at those three solemn sites are intensifying. The nation preparing to remember one of the darkest days in America's history 25 years later. That includes former President George W. Bush once again reflecting on a solemn moment in time, one that many of us have vowed to never forget.
2: I became a wartime president. This was a war, and that the job of the president and the country and his team is to rally the nation to do what's necessary to protect our people.
0: But more than two decades after the towers fell, many of America's first responders are still fighting for that protection long after their service left its mark. Plus, a chilling new warning that is sounding the alarm on the potential dangers of AI. Why a former researcher at Anthropic predicts the exploding tech could put lives at risk soon if left unchecked. And cutting ties? We already know a growing number of Gen Z folks are starting to swipe left on those big-name dating apps. But can a more, shall we say, personal approach actually lead to love in 2026? We're going to take you on a Morning News Now meet cute later in the hour. To begin with, the Republican Party putting President Trump front and center ahead of the critical fall elections. The president delivered a lengthy speech designed to fire up the GOP base as his party looks to keep control of Congress.
1: Vote Republican and we will leave the world in our dust for generations to come. I want you to remember me in 4 or 5 years when this country is rocketing. Remember, I'm the one that got it started.
0: NBC News Chief White House Correspondent Garrett Haake was there last night and has all the details from Dallas. Garrett, good morning.
3: This had many of the trappings of a traditional presidential convention, including the party's leader delivering a keynote speech long into the night. But in this case, of course, President Trump isn't on the ballot, though he urged voters to act as though he is, with his party's accomplishments and their control of Washington on the line.
4: President Trump taking center stage in Dallas, delivering the keynote address at the GOP's first ever midterm convention. The two-day pep rally designed to pump up the Republican base, with Mr. Trump urging voters to think of him when they cast their ballots this fall.
1: I'm asking you to pretend that I'm on the ballot. I'm on the ballot.
4: And defending his decision to go to war with Iran, predicting that the conflict he first said would last only a few weeks now will continue a few more months.
1: The war will be over very shortly after the election.
4: The president also announcing that if Republicans hold both the House and Senate, he'll push for every U.S. citizen to receive a $5,000 dividend, adding the money could only be spent in the United States.
1: If the Republicans win, you win with us and you get $5,000.
4: But the White House has not said where that estimated $1.35 trillion would come from or how they could enforce where Americans spend the money. And the president has floated some similar payments in the past that have not come to fruition. With just 54 days left until the November midterms, Republicans are facing many challenges, including high gas prices and the president's growing unpopularity, with 64% in a new NBC News poll saying they disapprove of his job performance. The president repeating his pledge to hold rallies for GOP candidates in 35 key races, including in Texas, where GOP candidate Ken Paxton is locked in a tight race with Democrat James Tallarico.
5: I will fight to preserve the American dream. James Tallarico is running to destroy it.
4: We caught up with Tallarico here in Dallas at a food drive he organized to counter-program the convention.
6: What does it say to you about the shape of this campaign, that the Republicans are having a midterm convention at all and that they're doing it in Texas?
7: I think the fact that they're doing it in Texas speaks volumes. They know that the movement we're building here is catching fire.
4: Perhaps the biggest surprise in this carefully choreographed convention, a cameo from a sitting Democratic senator, Pennsylvania's John Fetterman, who praised President Trump and fellow Pennsylvania Senator Dave McCormick and blasted his own party.
8: Why am I here talking to you today? Because, well, I'm a common sense Democrat. I'm always going to stand with America.
4: Facing a barrage of criticism overnight, Senator Fetterman released a statement calling himself a lifelong Democrat and insisting that if Democrats take control of the Senate, he would remain as their 51st vote, meaning he has no plans to switch parties.
0: All right, Garrett, thank you. It is a somber week in our nation as tomorrow marks the 25th anniversary of the September 11th terror attacks. Ceremonies will be held at Ground Zero, the Pentagon, and Shanksville, Pennsylvania, to remember the many lives that were lost that day, also the lives lost since then from 9/11-related illnesses. Here in New York City, the ceremony will come with some added security, protecting those in attendance, including leaders past and present, who are reflecting on the impact of the attacks. NBC News correspondent Sam Brock joins us now with the details of that. Sam, good morning.
9: Joe, good morning. Reflection on a transformational tragedy, a quarter century marking a significant milestone. And here at Ground Zero in New York, the weight of those years are going to be felt, Joe, in multiple ways. That includes a special focus on those who have died since the attack from 9/11-related illnesses. That includes a moment of silence in their honor.
10: This morning, the World Trade Center, the Pentagon, and Shanksville, Pennsylvania, preparing for a somber anniversary, 25 years after the 9/11 terror attacks changed the course of U.S. history. Here in New York City, the ceremony will come with added security that officials say they've been planning for months.
11: There will be layers of security that are highly visible and others that the public will not see.
10: Counterterrorism units, heavy weapons groups, and drone detection groups will protect high-profile guests, including Vice President J.D. Vance and all four living former presidents. Overnight in Texas, President George W. Bush, who was commander-in-chief at the time of the attacks, reflected on how September 11th impacted him.
2: I became a wartime president. This was a war, and that the job of the president and the country and his team is to rally the nation to do what's necessary to protect our people.
10: President Trump will commemorate the 9/11 anniversary at the Pentagon. For the first time, a moment of silence will be held at Ground Zero for those who died after the attacks from 9/11-related illnesses. Officials just releasing 170,000 pages of previously undisclosed records about the dangerous air quality in the city in the weeks and months after the attack.
12: People got sick because the leaders they trusted lied and told them they were safe to breathe in toxic air.
10: In Shanksville, Pennsylvania, at the Flight 93 Memorial, a special theme for the 25th commemoration, passing the torch to the next generation to make sure they, too, never forget. Gordon Felt's brother, Edward, died on that flight, but not before using his phone to call 911 in an effort to alert authorities hijackers had taken over the plane.
13: These anniversary moments are critical to the memorial and to us as a nation to look back and reflect.
9: And Joe, in addition to reading the names of the more than 3,000 victims, there will also be other moments of silence at Ground Zero in New York to mark the exact times the two planes struck the Twin Towers and when the buildings fell, all part of this solemn and emotional ceremony that has not changed in 25 years. And Joe, more than 100 million people have been born since 9/11 happened. For many of them, this is also an education. Back to you.
0: No doubt. All right, Sam, thank you so much. Now let's take a look at one of the legacies of 9/11 for our emergency responders. In the 25 years since then, we've learned a lot about the health hazards at Ground Zero. While that national tragedy was unique, firefighters across the country still face dangerous exposures day in and day out. Still, despite the mounting evidence showing the links between cancer and firefighting, the men and women who put their lives on the line are routinely denied workers' comp benefits. NBC News Washington Washington correspondent Alice Barr is here with us in New York with a closer look at the progress and the pitfalls for our nation's firefighters. Alice, important story. Good morning.
14: Good morning. And we can say a lot has changed, certainly over the past 25 years. Since 9/11, there's been a lot more investment in research. And now exposures from firefighting are considered on a par with smoking cigarettes in terms of the strength of the evidence to show it causes cancer. But despite that, firefighters often wind up in lengthy battles to prove their cancer is caused by the job.
15: It's May 28th, 2026. Smoke and flames are pouring out of an apartment complex in Dallas, hit by a deadly gas explosion. Deputy Fire Chief Mark Berry is running point.
16: We're still working through the recovery phase.
15: It's one of countless scenes he's worked through more than three decades with the Dallas Fire Department.
17: Been exposed to the byproducts and toxins of fires because it's a service that we do.
15: And that service has left its mark.
17: I have prostate cancer.
15: In the years since his diagnosis, Chief Berry has been through surgery, recovery.
17: We're still not out of the woods.
15: And another grueling battle for the workers' comp benefits firefighters with prostate cancer are entitled to under Texas law. It's one of 11 cancers the state presumes were caused by the job. Yet Chief Berry was denied.
17: Punch to the gut and now a jab to the face.
15: The months of paperwork trying to prove his case and a court fight now awaiting a judge's ruling come despite years of research that led the World Health Organization's Cancer Agency to classify firefighting exposure as a Group 1 carcinogen, research that gained traction after 9/11.
14: Are you surprised that you're still where you are and still fighting these fights 25 years on from such a big moment of awareness?
17: Yes, I am surprised that it takes such effort. Once it's proven, it should just be a flawless system.
14: This is a nationwide challenge. The International Association of Firefighters here in Washington works to strengthen state laws in what is an uneven patchwork of policies across the country.
18: What your family is going to get if you die, what access to health care you get, what access to testing you get, it's all dictated by where you work. So there's a constant battle.
15: IAFF General President Ed Kelly worked at Ground Zero, searching for any sign of life, and remembers being told,
18: more of us are going to die from our exposures on this pile than died on 9/11.
15: That proved sadly true. And while firefighters understand more and more the risks they face on every scene,
18: the trade-off is, if I get killed, if I get sick, you got to take care of me and my family. That's the deal.
15: The IAFF fought for a law Congress passed late last year that federally recognizes a line of duty death when firefighters die from 20 types of cancer, guaranteeing benefits for their families. But that does not include workers' comp to cover the often substantial out-of-pocket costs for those living with cancer.
17: Once you get on location.
15: Now, leaders like Chief Berry are stepping up.
17: To be an ambassador for the firefighters and serve them.
19: This is where I grew up.
15: With his wife, Executive Assistant Chief Tamiji Berry, at his side.
19: We show up at the worst of the worst for everyone else. They're only seeing the Superman. That's the husband, father, grandfather.
15: Roles Chief Berry carries proudly, along with public servant and now advocate for those who've always answered the call.
14: In a statement, the city of Dallas said it appreciates Chief Berry's service and dedication and that his claim was reviewed by a third-party workers' comp administrator. That company, TriStar Risk Management, found the claim was not work-related. The adjuster on the case declined to comment while it's in litigation, and company management has not returned our calls.
0: So, I mean, in addition to having these sorts of battles, firefighters, I know themselves, over the past few years, have figured out ways to just give themselves better protection. Tell us more about that.
14: Yeah, absolutely. You'll actually see firefighters getting hosed down on scene right after an exposure. A lot of times, a lot of departments are giving their firefighters two sets of gear, and that means they can go out for advanced cleaning in between exposures. And the gear itself is actually a really big next sort of frontier in the fight here, because there's an effort to try to get forever chemicals out of that gear. And then there's also a big push toward early detection and interventions. There's some pretty ambitious studies that are going on, including one in Texas that is actually sending researchers to the fire ground to take samples and to track firefighters scene by scene to try to get a fuller picture of exactly what is happening here and to provide some meaningful backup for these men and women.
0: It's amazing how much we've learned over these last 25 years. All right, important reporting, Alice. Thank you so much. And in honor of the 25th anniversary of the September 11th attacks, NBC News will feature special coverage throughout the morning tomorrow, including the national moments of silence to honor the lives lost. You can get full coverage on NBC, on Peacock, and right here on NBC News Now. Time now for a look at your morning News Now weather. Angie Lastman joins us with the forecast. Angie, good morning.
20: Hi there, Joe. Good morning to you. We've got some rain to talk about first thing this morning, and it's kind of draped across, really stretching from West Virginia all the way back to Kansas. We've got some pretty active thunderstorms, specifically across portions of Oklahoma and Kansas, but otherwise still some kind of heavy rain stretch from that region. And this is where we're going to see the most active kind of weather for the time being. But we've got this cold front that's on the move slowly but surely. So we'll keep kind of the forecast, including the showers and thunderstorms from Texas to Maine for the extended period today. We've got the severe risk on the low end, but we'll still see some pretty heavy rain at times. So I wouldn't be surprised if you run into some ponding on the roadways or even some localized flooding. I'll show you that flash flood risk here in a second. But notice as we look ahead to tomorrow, it's the southeast that's kind of dealing with that afternoon threat of some showers and thunderstorms and the potential for some stronger thunderstorms across parts of the upper Midwest. Tomorrow, wind gusts, hail, maybe an isolated tornado. We've got Duluth, Minneapolis, and Sioux City included in that. So looking for that as we head into the day tomorrow, on top of the potential of today, this kind of area where we could see some heavier downpours leading us with some flash flooding risk. Charleston included in that through the day today as we gear up for maybe an inch or 2 inches on the higher end across much of that same region that is already dealing with the rain right now. Plus, we've still got heat alerts across parts, a little section of the south and then parts of the southwest. 46 million people included. The heat is in full control, and that's really going to be the story here over the next couple of days. We've got high 90s, if not triple digits, across the southwest. We've got 90s across the board for the south. Dallas today ending up at 99 degrees, Joe. And even as we look into tomorrow, not a whole lot of relief from the heat. Folks that are looking to transition into fall, they are going to have to wait a little longer because summer is still holding on pretty strong here.
0: You can have a pumpkin spice latte instead. And
20: just make it ice.
0: Feel like fall. There you go. That's the secret. All right. Thanks, Angie. Appreciate
20: it.
0: Now to the latest on that deadly plane crash down in Miami. The NTSB says before that doomed Amazon-labeled cargo plane crashed, one of the pilots warned about their high speed just seconds before it ran off the runway. The plane slammed into an airport cleaning van shortly after, killing five people, injuring five more. NBC News senior correspondent Tom Costello is keeping an eye on the investigation and has the latest. Tom, good morning.
21: Yeah, Joe, some really confusing and dramatic moments in the cockpit as the plane was screaming down runway 30 in Miami. And the NTSB says the flight data recorder suggests the crew never deployed critical technology to slow the plane as it was speeding down that runway through a field and then crashing into a van and, of course, another car and that van filled with airport workers.
22: New video shows the moment of impact as that Amazon-branded cargo plane barreled into an airline cleaning company's van, killing five people. The van here moments before it swept away by the plane as it ran off the runway at Miami International on Sunday. NTSB investigators are looking closely at the plane's landing, showing the 767 appeared unstable as it touched down too fast at 180 miles per hour. The left landing gear right there, not on the ground, even as the other gear is down, which may be why the NTSB says the plane's spoilers, the flaps that act as speed brakes, did not deploy.
23: No indication in the recorded data that speed brakes or thrust reversers were deployed.
22: The NTSB says during final approach, the cockpit voice recorder captured one of the pilots cautioning multiple times they were coming in too fast. And the data shows 15 seconds before the end of the recording, they throttled up the engines, only to quickly slam on the brakes before crashing.
24: Looks like we have an aircraft overran the runway.
22: Drone video shows the plane's skid mark stretching 1,300 feet beyond the end of the runway.
21: While both pilots survived, five people in a van were killed, including the driver, 53-year-old Yoel Rodriguez Naranjo, a husband and father.
1: They were leaving their last job to return home at the time that this tragedy struck.
22: Investigators have been identifying and measuring the debris field, the burned-out right engine, and inspecting the cockpit and the van crushed by the 767.
3: You would not think riding in a van to clean an airplane that this would happen. No one would think that. It's the unthinkable.
21: Yeah, Amazon is reiterating it is cooperating with the investigation. The plane was actually operated by 21 Air. That's a North Carolina-based cargo carrier which flies for Amazon. It says it is also cooperating with the NTSB. Joe?
0: All right, Tom, thank you so much. A new warning about the safety of artificial intelligence is creating shockwaves this morning. An employee from top AI company Anthropic resigned over concerns the rapidly evolving technology could put lives at risk if safeguards are not put in place. NBC News chief business correspondent, News Now anchor Christine Romans joins us with more. Christine, good morning.
5: Hey there. It was an announcement that shook the industry that AI could turn deadly in the next decade. Those comments setting off a huge debate about just how artificial intelligence could affect us.
6: This morning, chilling new concerns about the potential dangers of artificial intelligence, with Congress now calling for action after a researcher at Anthropic, a leading AI firm, resigned Tuesday.
7: Within 6 months, the models pose risk of taking over the world.
6: 27-year-old Jacob Coxon, who worked for OpenAI before Anthropic, writing in a social media post, "The people building AI earnestly believe that it could kill us all by the end of the decade," and saying neither company is acting responsibly.
7: They'll have conversations about, oh, do you think this AI next year could produce a virus that kills us all? Could it hack critical infrastructure?
6: A current Anthropic employee echoing Coxon's concerns, writing on X, he believes there's a greater than 10% chance AI could kill all humans within the next decade. Anthropic issuing a statement on Wednesday saying that AI will bring both benefits and risks, writing, "We continue to build models with some of the strongest safeguards in history," adding that they aggressively test their models for dangerous capabilities. OpenAI has not yet responded to our request for comment. In 2023, its founder, Sam Altman, was asked about concerns the technology could one day end the human race.
25: There's some chance of that.
6: Though he's also said there are benefits to the technology.
25: And we are going to let society express its ideas and use this technology in the way they want.
6: Concern with AI's power was already growing. Earlier this summer, systems undergoing testing at OpenAI went rogue, hacking another company. OpenAI later said it was strengthening security. The incident causing experts to call for action.
26: So before we hit a grid, before something is engineered from bioterror, the moment is right now.
6: Now lawmakers on both sides of the aisle calling for more scrutiny.
27: We've got to put some guardrails on it.
28: It is much too risky. Stop it right now.
5: Members of Congress on both sides of the aisle weighing in and calling for federal laws to regulate AI. All this as a new NBC News poll finds 70% of adults say they are more worried about AI than excited for it. Back to you.
0: All right, Christine, thank you. Much more to come on this Thursday edition of Morning News Now, including a stomach-churning NBC News investigation that might make you pay attention to how your favorite restaurant order actually gets to your plate. First, after the break, Australia about to get its first ever dose of NFL action later tonight. So why is the league heading down under right now? We're going to huddle up next.

0: We're back now with a historic NFL game hours away from kicking off overseas. The San Francisco 49ers and LA Rams are preparing to face off in the league's first ever regular season game in Australia. The matchup down under between the two rivals comes as the NFL looks to further expand its global fan base. NBC News international correspondent Janice Mackey-Frayer joins us now from Australia with a preview. Janice, good morning.
1: This is a big moment in NFL history to be playing in Australia, and not a preseason game or a friendly match, but a regular season game between two powerhouse teams in one of the league's toughest divisions. Australian fans are stoked to see American-style football, and there's also a lot of curiosity in how the players are going to react to jet lag, with the Rams and 49ers turning to very different sleep strategies. For the first time, the NFL has landed down under in Australia for a regular season game between the Los Angeles Rams and the San Francisco 49ers.
2: Blue and gold met red and gold.
1: Part of an ambitious NFL expansion plan to turn football into a truly global sport. And Melbourne is saying good day to football fever, with displays splashed throughout the city and lighting up at night to welcome the moment.
3: Always Niners for life! Let's go!
1: Die-hard fans along for the ride, with tailgate parties and takeovers.
4: The best team on planet Earth, the LA Rams.
5: What makes them such a great team?
4: Well, the people, everybody here.
6: I spend my 401k money to come see the 49ers play.
1: While the teams are getting ready to make football history.
7: It's a town that loves sports and excited about the NFL. We see Rams and 49ers murals all up over the city. It's a big-time buzz in the city, so excited to be here.
1: With more than a football game at stake.
5: Never before have two NFL teams traveled so far for a regular season game. So in a lot of ways, this is also a battle of the sleep schedules.
1: The 49ers chartered a plane 8 days ago for the flight to Melbourne to gradually adjust to the 17-hour time difference before game day.
8: There was, you know, big packets on the plane, different supplements to take at different hours.
1: By contrast, the LA Rams arriving in Australia just 1 day before kickoff.
5: The strategies could not be more different. The team just got off the plane and came straight to work.
1: The experiment to keep their body clocks on U.S. time.
9: Our guys, they've got a great look in their eye. They're fresh. They feel good. I think they're excited for kickoff tomorrow.
1: Still, both teams looking to shake the jet lag and soak up the Aussie energy here.
10: I mean, this is a pinch me moment to play in front of 105,000 people in Melbourne. You do not need to sell the players on how cool of a moment that is.
1: The NFL on a new continent and making itself at home.
5: The players have talked about how they're enjoying the time on the ground. The 49ers have had more of it. They're raving about Australian coffee. The Rams, however, have only about 36 hours, so it's more of a stopover here. They've taken to Instagram to talk about what it means for them to be in Australia. Blake Corum just wants to see some kangaroos, which probably isn't going to happen in the center of the city. But both teams will be able to enjoy some of that coffee before heading back to the U.S.
0: All right, Janice, we'll see which sleep strategy pays off. Let's go from Australia to France now. One of the world's best-loved singers is about to make a long-awaited return to the stage. Céline Dion is kicking off that sold-out residency in Paris. Follows years where the five-time Grammy winner has battled debilitating health issues. NBC News correspondent Danielle Hamamjan joins us now with more on her big return. Danielle, good morning.
11: Good morning. After years away, Céline is back in the spotlight. The Canadian star arrived in Paris 2 weeks ago, day in and day out, interacting with the crowds, making it clear once again her fans are as loyal to her as she is to them. The long-awaited return of Céline Dion starting not on stage, but on the streets of Paris. Stopping to sing, dance, and talk to the crowds of adoring fans camped outside her hotel, with Parisians perched on balconies, hoping to catch a glimpse of the best-selling French-language artist of all time, who's about to kick off a series of sold-out concerts in Paris, her first residency since 2020. With her unmistakable voice,
12: Celine's comeback was never a given, sharing this painful news with the world in 2022.
13: Have been diagnosed with a very rare neurological disorder called stiff person syndrome.
12: An illness that can be life-threatening and, in Celine's case, at times so debilitating, it prevents her from singing, even walking, because of severe muscle spasms. One such incident captured on camera during the filming of her documentary, I Am Celine Dion.
14: And now you can show me, yeah. And that's what happens, and it's very difficult for me.
12: But after years of grueling physical therapy and medical treatments, Celine's determination on full display in this interview with Hoda back in 2024.
15: What did this disease take away from you?
16: It didn't take anything away from me. I'm going to go back on stage, even if I have to crawl.
12: And then, just a month later, she was back on the world stage with this jaw-dropping performance at the opening ceremony of the Paris Olympics. And now the French capital is once again buzzing for Celine, who told Harper's Bazaar last month her rigorous physical training for her residency involved ballet and Pilates sessions multiple times a week, a period she described as falling and getting back up repeatedly. Fans now pouring in from all over the world, including many from the U.S. And online, Celine mania is soaring too. And baby, can we talk about those outfits? Vogue declaring the streets of Paris her own personal runway. The Celine Dion comeback has already begun.
11: Now, one night she told the crowd she owes her life to her fans, which is why she's taking the time to speak to them. She also said she only leaves the hotel for rehearsals, having to save her energy for her concerts. 16 shows coming up. Then she's back in Paris in May for 10 more concerts. Joe.
0: Wow. Can't wait for that. Danielle, thank you so much. Coming up, are America's students being left behind on the world stage? New numbers from across the globe show our K through 12 test scores compared with other countries are touching lows not seen in decades. So what's behind that shift? We'll dig deeper next.

0: right now, the closer look at what's making news in the world of politics this morning, starting with Secretary of State Marco Rubio addressing speculation about a possible 2028 presidential run. NBC News politics reporter Megan Brand joins us with that and more. Megan, good morning.
1: Hey, Joe, good morning. Let's start with Secretary of State Marco Rubio, who told a Colombian media outlet that he has no plans at this time to run for president. Our colleagues also reported that Rubio has privately told at least one person recently that he does not plan to run in 2028. President Trump has said that he likes both Rubio and Vice President J.D. Vance as potential 2028 contenders. Vance has not confirmed yet whether he plans to run. Let's go next to Missouri, where a fight over redistricting is still unfolding less than 2 months before midterm elections. Now that redistricting fight is heading back to the Supreme Court. This comes after two lower courts came to two different decisions that conflict with each other. Last week, the Missouri Supreme Court said that the new congressional map could not be used right now. But this week, a federal court ruled that the new map should be used. If that new map goes into effect, then Republicans could pick up a seat that is currently held by Democrats. Finally, let's turn to the census. Reuters is reporting that the Trump administration is floating a pretty big change, only having the census include U.S. citizens and permanent residents. That would mean that the census wouldn't count certain people, including immigrants who are in the U.S. temporarily on a legal basis. Now, this could all have a big impact on future congressional representation. That's because the number of members of Congress from each state is impacted by how many people are counted by the census. And that's a look at what's making news in politics this morning. Joe?
0: All right, Megan, thank you so much. A record number of American adults are unhappy with the quality of K through 12 education in the U.S. Their complaints might be warranted. New Gallup data released Tuesday revealed American students earn their lowest math and reading scores in more than two decades. Those scores came from an international test designed to compare education systems around the world. It's called the Program for International Student Assessment, or PISA for short. The test is given digitally to 15-year-olds every 3 years to assess their understanding of core subjects. Lauren Lumpkin joins me now with more on this. She's a national education reporter for The Washington Post, who recently did an in-depth report on this new Gallup data and the international test scores. Lauren, good morning. Good to have you with us. Well, we'll get to the specific test scores in a moment. First, let's just talk about how U.S. education compares with other countries. What were some of the highlights from this new data?
2: So, as you mentioned, students around the world take this test every 3 years. One thing that was encouraging to see that this year, the U.S. actually students in the U.S. scored above the average compared to similar countries. Now, when I talked to researchers, some of that happened because a lot of other countries were doing poorer than they have in the past. But we did see American students kind of perform above average. We also saw some upticks in science for American students while kind of the average fell. So those were some of the bright spots. But of course, you know, researchers and experts are troubled by the drops in math and reading, especially.
0: Yeah, let's dig deeper into those scores. I mean, walk us through how American students scored in those two categories, math and reading, and how it does compare with previous years.
2: So math dropped a little bit between 2025 and the last time they took the test in 2022. But the biggest drop happened in reading. It was by 14 points. Again, slightly better, when you compare the U.S. to the average of similar countries, the average drop was about 28 points. The researchers said that's about the equivalent of a year and a half of learning, which is really alarming. But, 14 points, that's huge. And it has a lot of researchers in the U.S. concerned about how students are doing and how well they're being prepared for, literacy.
0: Yeah, no kidding. And echoing what you said, American students showed that slight improvement in science scores. They earned about 3% higher over the last decade. We know in recent years, AI has become a more prominent fixture in U.S. classrooms. We've seen more students using it to learn, to study, to do their homework, for better or for worse. How is that affecting students' test scores at all?
2: For sure. So, yeah, of course, AI is kind of like one of the biggest topics in education right now, because so many states and districts are trying to figure out how they should or should not let students use it. But on this test, their students also take this questionnaire where they're asked about their AI usage, how they use it, whether they use it for schoolwork. And particularly for the science test, the administrators of the PISA exam noticed that students who did use AI regularly for school year schoolwork. This is across, you know, the countries that took the exam, not just the U.S., but students who use AI regularly perform worse, at least on the science test.
0: All right. Lauren Lumpkin, good to have you with us. Thanks for joining us this morning. Appreciate it. Coming up, a big tech stunner coming straight from Apple, a sleek new foldable iPhone hitting store shelves next month. But what's perhaps even more eye-catching than its futuristic design is the price tag. Savannah has a closer look at yesterday's bombshell event next.

0: We are back with an investigation into the safety of food at restaurants and schools. The government requires foods like raw meat and chicken to be kept cold to prevent anyone from getting sick. But as NBC News found, some food is transported in unrefrigerated vehicles, even on hot summer days. NBC News Chief Consumer Investigative Correspondent, News Now Daily anchor Vicky Nguyen is here with this investigation. Vicky, good morning.
1: Hi, good morning, Joe. This one's a real eye-opener. Good morning to you at home. The CDC says every year at least 48 million Americans get sick from foodborne illnesses and 3,000 people die. Our investigation now revealing a critical link in the food supply chain that is often overlooked by regulators, and some experts say that could be putting diners at risk.
2: On some of Atlanta's hottest summer days, our hidden cameras spotted foods like raw chicken and meat being loaded into unrefrigerated vehicles at major food distributors, then delivered to restaurants and other dining spots.
3: Is this considered safe? Is this part of your protocol?
2: FDA rules require most perishable foods to be kept at 41 degrees or below to prevent the growth of harmful bacteria like Salmonella and E. coli that can poison your food even after being cooked.
3: What do you think watching that?
4: I think I shouldn't be eating here.
2: After getting a tip, we set up watch in Atlanta at this Restaurant Depot, a national chain where restaurants come to pick up food. Their motto, good business starts with food safety. But we saw employees helping to load raw chicken, meat, and lettuce into customer vehicles without refrigeration or even ice packs.
1: Here's how perishable food should be transported, according to food safety experts, in a refrigerated truck like this with a cooler unit on top. It feels like a refrigerator inside. This truck is able to keep food at the proper temperatures, even on the hottest days.
2: But at Restaurant Depot, watch as this customer loads 2 dozen boxes of raw chicken wings into his pickup bed on an 80-degree day. We followed as he made a stop, leaving the chicken in the hot sun. Nearly an hour later, he brought the food inside this chicken wings restaurant. The owner later told us this delivery was a one-time exception and not how they usually transport food. We showed our video to customers.
5: That is nasty, nasty, nasty stuff.
2: We also shared our findings with Lou Ziska, a food safety expert who worked at the USDA for 25 years.
1: How quickly can pathogens grow in this kind of condition?
6: At 80 degrees, they double in size every 20 minutes. They're increasing the risk that someone is going to get food poisoning.
2: Our investigation also took us to Sysco, the largest food distributor in North America. At their Will Call warehouse outside Atlanta, where restaurants come to pick up food orders, we watched this customer's unrefrigerated van being loaded with raw chicken. We followed it to Clayton State University, where the food was carted into a student dining facility after sitting unrefrigerated for nearly 2 hours on a hot day. In statements, the university told us it addresses food safety concerns promptly. Its dining vendor thanked us for bringing these concerns to their attention, saying health and safety are its highest priority. It's received no reports of illness or complaints, and it's conducting a detailed investigation. Back at Sysco,
3: is this normal that you load food into people's cars that are not refrigerated?
2: Both Sysco and Restaurant Depot declined to go on camera. In a statement, Restaurant Depot said while it doesn't deliver food to clients, it sells insulated bags and coolers and offers free frozen gel packs upon request. Sysco told us it handles most deliveries to its customers in temperature-controlled trucks. The company said restaurants only pick up food themselves when they need it outside their normal delivery schedule. And as with food purchased from grocery stores, those customers are responsible for proper handling, storage, and transportation.
6: They're covering their ass to make sure they don't have to take responsibility for that last mile. And that's not right.
1: How is this different than you and I picking up our groceries and driving half an hour to get home?
6: When you pick up the food from the grocery store, it's you, it's your family, right? These folks are delivering food to many different families, to many different consumers. It's hundreds of people that are going to be affected.
2: But the most extreme case we found was this customer at Restaurant Depot loading his van with raw chicken and shrimp. Then he hit the road, made a stop, and 45 minutes later, his van broke down. When a tow truck finally arrived, it hauled the van not to a mechanic, but here to this Indian restaurant, where employees unloaded the food into their kitchen after it had been unrefrigerated for more than 2.5 hours on a 90-degree day. We spoke to the owner by phone.
3: After this food was in your broken-down van for more than 2.5 hours, why didn't you just take it straight to a dumpster?
7: Ma'am, you just called me.
2: He told us they usually use a refrigerated truck, but this was a last-minute delivery. Later, he sent us this video showing staff throwing away that food. So who's supposed to be policing this? Federal and state health officials told us no agency regularly inspects these last-mile deliveries, meaning violators often get away with it and don't have to pay the higher cost of using refrigerated vehicles.
1: Do you think that's putting consumers at risk?
6: Absolutely. It's important for lawmakers to recognize how widespread this is.
1: And here's the thing, the FDA, USDA, and Georgia Health Department told us distributors and restaurants can be held liable if they're caught transporting food at unsafe temperatures. The issue is, as you saw, no actual inspection. Nobody's really checking up on this. We will keep you posted if any action is taken here. And it is interesting to note, Sysco actually did buy Restaurant Depot earlier this year, Joe. So the company now has even more market share in this industry.
0: Certainly eye-opening there, stomach-opening perhaps. But what, as the consumer, I can't control what they're doing. What can I do to just try and make sure the food I'm eating is as safe as possible?
1: So number one, read the reviews of that restaurant, right? Go to your county health inspection website and check online. Look at the restaurant's grade, their food safety record. You can even ask when you're there, hey, do you get your food delivered in refrigerated trucks? And if you do ever get sick from eating anywhere, make sure you report it to your county health department, because that's how they can accurately trace potential outbreaks. And then as far as like grocery shopping, I mean, it's a good reminder for all of us. If you're going to be out and about making multiple stops, bring along a cooler, bring along some ice packs. It's just really important to keep that food at the right temperature.
0: We can't all have that refrigerated van,
1: but
0: we can do small things to make sure it's as safe as possible.
1: Exactly.
0: Great reporting, Vicky, and your entire team. Thanks so much.
1: Sure.
0: Now to Apple, unfolding a whole new chapter for the iPhone. The tech giant unveiling the iPhone Duo, its first ever folding phone, and with the price tag to match starting at nearly $2,000. The big reveal comes just over a week into John Ternus's new job as Apple CEO, giving him quite the product debut. Our Savannah Sellers was there when Apple pulled back the curtain. She joins us now with everything you need to know before you decide whether to fold or hold onto the phone you already have. Savannah, good morning.
7: Hi, Joe. Good morning. So yesterday, this event out here in Cupertino was John Ternus's first big one as CEO. And of course, Apple made a lot of buzz with that folding iPhone, but it was one of many products unveiled, like new Apple Watches, updated AirPods. And it all comes as we're getting details about that all new iPhone that comes at a premium price tag.
8: Apple is upping the ante with a fold.
9: This is iPhone Duo.
8: On Wednesday, the tech giant unveiling the brand new iPhone Duo, a folding version of the popular mobile device.
9: It gives you the largest display ever on an iPhone, while still fitting easily in your pocket.
8: Folded, the Duo feels as small as a passport, but that internal tablet-like screen is similar in size to an iPad mini.
10: You really can't see or feel a crease, which is pretty incredible. It also has a pretty satisfying snap to it, like an old flip phone.
8: It marks the iPhone's first ever major redesign and comes at a first-of-its-kind price. The base model will set you back almost $2,000 and can go up to over $3,000 if you want the most storage, making Duo the most expensive iPhone ever. And consumers are already flipping out.
11: Do I have $2,000 to spend on a phone? Absolutely not.
8: Even the base price on the new iPhone Pro lineup saw a $100 price bump, meaning none of the newly launched phones cost less than $1,100. The company blaming the increase on higher production costs.
12: We know price raises are never welcome. That's why we've been really focused on bringing the most value to our products as possible.
8: Wednesday's keynote, the first, led by the company's new CEO.
13: Not me. That's your guy.
8: John Ternus officially taking the reins from Tim Cook and appearing to go all in on AI, showcasing new features

0: The other Apple executives were part of that. One of the ones that got a big reaction in the room is because there's these screens on both sides, if you unfold that phone and you're taking a picture, say, of your child and you want them to smile, you want them to react, you can put like the image of a cartoon on there to get them to focus and to get them to laugh and to smile. It was really cute. A lot of people in the room liked that. There was even some applause for it. Of course, though, that price is going to be a tough pill to swallow. Apple does say their new leasing programs could help with that, make it more affordable. It's going to lower that monthly price. Of course, that means you don't own that personal device. Joe.
1: All right, Savannah, thank you so much. Coming up, another big trend in the world of Gen Z, swiping left on those big dating apps in favor of something a little more personal. But do all those viral meet cute events really lead to love in 2026? We're going to put them to the test. Don't ghost us. Morning News Now.

0: We're back and we're talking about Gen Z, a generation that may be ready to swipe left on dating apps altogether. One survey found 79% of Gen Z dating app users report burnout, while events are increasingly being pitched as a good place to meet someone. A survey for the platform Eventbrite found the number of events using what's known as meet cute language more than doubled in the first half of this year. So USA Today youth mental health reporter Rachel Hale decided to put the IRL trend to the test, spending a month trying everything from singles events and matchmaking photo booths to even Victorian style acquaintance cards. And Rachel joins us now with more on this fun experiment, a great reporting assignment here. What's the wildest thing you tried?
1: Well, I actually brought them in person to show you. This is from the matchmaking photo booth. And then these were the Victorian era acquaintance cards. And I think this was the wildest thing that I tried and also the biggest conversation starter. We had a ton of fun bringing these out with my friends.
0: Real quickly, explain how these work.
1: So they're inspired by like 1800s Victorian calling cards. And even though they were maybe at one time used mainly for men to approach women, everyone uses them now. And the brand that created these, no particular order, told me that they were initially a Valentine's Day special that ended up becoming their biggest seller on their site. You can write in your name or do it for a friend and say, I just wanted to say that your look or outfit is hard to ignore or caught my eye. So it's a low pressure way to start the conversation.
0: Do they work?
1: You know, I'm going to plead going off the record for that, but I'll say that I definitely observed some, that for a lot of my friends, we did meet some interesting characters with these.
0: Okay, we'll take that. All right, so for Gen Z, I mean, oftentimes the rap is maybe not good at small talk, not good at flirting. Is that fair or no?
1: I think there's some truth to that. Yeah. There are plenty of indicators that Gen Z after the pandemic struggles more. And we also know that, you know, following the Me Too movement, changing political culture and, you know, this increasing scrutiny online, a fear of cancel culture or being posted in someone's group chat, people are afraid to approach other people romantically in person.
0: You wrote at the end of the day, this was maybe less about finding that next relationship and more about just getting you out of your comfort zone. Talk more about that.
1: Yeah, I found that whether you go to these events with a friend or if you go alone, like I did for this reporting assignment, everyone comes away with this newfound confidence of having gone and done something in person. And yes, I think people are seeking out romantic relationships, but I also think that they just want to get offline and are craving a more authentic and organic experience in how they meet people, especially in a big city like New York.
0: And I feel like that could then lead the way to maybe opening yourself up to a relationship down the road, right?
1: Absolutely.
0: So if

0: end of the day, after doing all of this, is the recommendation to avoid the dating apps, to use them less, or do we still think they have an important place right now, considering where Gen Z's at in 2026?
1: The dating apps aren't going away, but I think young people are being more intentional about how they use them. I would say if you're only on Hinge or Tinder to scroll during your lunch break or for a dopamine boost, you might want to reevaluate your relationship. But a lot of dating experts push that surface area is a great thing. And if the apps are one of those ways to meet people, then I think it can be a positive.
0: I just love overall we are just seeing this pretty quick trend toward pushing people to more in-person things. And whether it's relationships or even just strengthening your friendships, it really does feel like it's a good thing for our mental health, for our physical health, all those things, right?
1: Yeah, absolutely. I think that for Gen Z, being as online as we are, we've seen that even beyond the dating, you know, social scene, people are just looking to meet in person.
0: All right. Rachel Hale, that was fun. Thanks so much for joining us. We really do appreciate it.
1: Thank you.
0: That is going to do it for this hour of Morning News Now, but stick with us. The news continues in just

0: Right now on Morning News Now, pomp and circumstance. The first of its kind GOP midterm convention continues today in Dallas after an opening day that put President Trump front and center. The president delivering the keynote address designed to rally the Republican base ahead of the November election. His message to Americans and the big payout he's promising voters if Republicans remain in power. Always remembering the nation preparing to mark 25 years since the September 11th attacks. Tomorrow's solemn ceremonies will be held to honor the victims of the tragedy. A security is beefed up ahead of the commemorations. This is New York City releases previously undisclosed records about dangerous air quality following the attacks. The latest ahead from Lower Manhattan. Blowing the whistle, there is fresh debate about the dangers of artificial intelligence after a researcher from a top AI company quit and issued a dire warning about the technology. We'll examine what's behind his fears that the whole human race could be in danger. And compact comeback. First it was vinyl, now sales of CDs are on the rise. We'll tell you what's getting people laser focused on the classic technology and whether they could even be a smart investment for the future. Good morning. It is 9 a.m. Eastern, 6 o'clock on the West Coast. I'm Joe Fryer. Savannah is on assignment. We begin with President Trump doubling down on his record at the first ever Republican midterm convention. In what's being billed as Trumpapalooza, the president put himself front and center, telling supporters they need to vote like his name is on the ballot in November's critical midterm elections. NBC News Chief White House correspondent Garrett Hake was there last night. He joins us from Dallas with more. Garrett, good morning.
1: Hey, Joe. Good morning. Look, this has many of the trappings of a traditional party convention, including the party leader giving a keynote speech, talking late into the night. But of course, President Trump isn't going to be on the ballot this fall, though he encouraged voters to act as though he were, with his administration's accomplishments and Republican control of Washington now on the line. President Trump taking center stage in Dallas, delivering the keynote address at the GOP's first ever midterm convention. The two-day pep rally designed to pump up the Republican base, with Mr. Trump urging voters to think of him when they cast their ballots this fall.
2: I'm asking you to pretend that I'm on the ballot. I'm on the ballot.
1: And defending his decision to go to war with Iran, predicting that the conflict he first said would last only a few weeks now will continue a few more months.
2: The war will be over very shortly after the election.
1: The president also announcing that if Republicans hold both the House and Senate, he'll push for every U.S. citizen to receive a $5,000 dividend, adding the money could only be spent in the United States.
2: If the Republicans win, you win with us and you get $5,000.
1: But the White House has not said where that estimated $1.35 trillion would come from, or how they could enforce where Americans spend the money. And the president has floated some similar payments in the past that have not come to fruition. With just 54 days left until the November midterms, Republicans are facing many challenges, including high gas prices and the president's growing unpopularity, with 64% in a new NBC News poll saying they disapprove of his job performance. The president repeating his pledge to hold rallies for GOP candidates in 35 key races, including in Texas, where GOP candidate Ken Paxton is locked in a tight race with Democrat James Tallarico.
3: I will fight to preserve the American dream. James Tallarico is running to destroy it.
1: We caught up with Tallarico here in Dallas at a food drive he organized to counter-program the convention.
4: What does it say to you about the shape of this campaign, that the Republicans are having a midterm convention at all and that they're doing it in Texas?
5: I think the fact that they're doing it in Texas speaks volumes. They know that the movement we're building here is catching fire.
1: Perhaps the biggest surprise in this carefully choreographed convention, a cameo from a sitting Democratic senator, Pennsylvania's John Fetterman, who praised President Trump and fellow Pennsylvania Senator Dave McCormick and blasted his own party.
6: Why am I here talking to you today? Because, well, I'm a common sense Democrat. I'm always going to stand with America.
1: That video leading to a barrage of criticism from Democrats and shaking loose a statement from John Fetterman, who says he is a lifelong Democrat and insists that if his party takes control of the Senate, he will remain a member of it and be the Democrats' 51st vote, Joe.
0: So, Garrett, as Republicans hold this convention, I know you're learning more about Democrats' confidence in their party as we head into the midterms. This is part of your new podcast series. What are you learning?
1: Yeah, Joe, nobody's happier about this focus on President Trump this week than Democrats, who believe he's kind of the glue who's holding their party's message together right now. I interviewed Pete Aguilar. He's the number three House Democrat for our podcast, the Here's a Scoop election edition. And he talked about this sort of delicate balance that Democrats are trying to keep of attacking President Trump, running national campaigns, but operating them like small businesses focused on their individual communities. Listen to some of Pete Aguilar here.
7: I think the level of angst that the public has right now and the candidates that we have are allowing us to overperform and to punch above our weight.
1: Democrats are perfectly happy for the president with his 36% approval rating to keep the spotlight this week and then have their candidates close this out in the race's last 50 days or so. Joe.
0: All right, Garrett, thank you so much. And you can catch Garrett's new 8-episode podcast series. Here's the Scoop Election Edition. Starts this Saturday. That's September 12th. Look for it on YouTube and wherever you get your podcasts. More politics. Let's bring in NBC News political reporter Megan Brand. So, Megan, today is day two now of this midterm convention. What can we expect for the finale?
8: Hey, Joe, good morning. So President Trump is actually going to take the stage again tonight, this time to deliver closing remarks. He said, though, last night that this speech wouldn't be as big of a speech as the one that we saw yesterday, saying that basically he's going to go out there and say good night and good luck. But the person to watch tonight is going to be Vice President J.D. Vance. He's the one who's delivering this keynote address tonight on day two of the convention. And while this convention is about the midterms, another dynamic at play here is, of course, 2028 and who ultimately is the Republican candidate, the nominee. Vance is someone who President Trump has floated as a potential successor to him. And this is a very big stage for Vice President Vance for his remarks tonight. Now, besides the president and the vice president, we can also expect administration officials and allies, people like Health and Human Services Secretary Robert F. Kennedy Jr. And Caroline Leavitt, the former White House press secretary, for example, were listed as convention speakers. They did not speak yesterday, so they are likely going to speak today. And then we're also likely going to hear more from candidates and elected officials, Joe.
0: Megan, before the president flew to Dallas yesterday, there was a mishap on the president's Qatari-donated Air Force One plane. Real quick, what happened?
8: Yeah, so an inflatable emergency slide deployed, actually. And so according to a person who is briefed on the matter, military personnel had accidentally triggered the deployment of this. President Trump had addressed this to reporters, saying that they were checking the slide, and he denied that there were any security concerns, Joe.
0: All right, Megan Brand in Washington. Megan, thank you. The nation is preparing to mark the 25th anniversary of the September 11th terror attacks. Here in New York City, officials are expanding security plans ahead of tomorrow's solemn ceremony at Ground Zero. Ceremonies will also be held at the Pentagon and Shanksville, Pennsylvania, as the nation remembers the many lives that were lost that terrible day and the lives lost since from 9/11-related illnesses. NBC News correspondent Sam Brock has more. Sam, good morning.
9: A quarter century marks a significant milestone, and here in New York, the weight of those years will be felt in multiple ways. That includes a special focus on those who've died since the attack from 9/11-related illnesses and a moment of silence in their honor.
10: This morning, the World Trade Center, the Pentagon, and Shanksville, Pennsylvania, preparing for a somber anniversary, 25 years after the 9/11 terror attacks changed the course of U.S. history. Here in New York City, the ceremony will come with added security that officials say they've been planning for months.
11: There will be layers of security that are highly visible and others that the public will not see.
10: Counterterrorism units, heavy weapons groups, and drone detection groups will protect high-profile guests, including Vice President J.D. Vance and all four living former presidents. Overnight in Texas, President George W. Bush, who was commander-in-chief at the time of the attacks, reflected on how September 11th impacted him.
12: I became a wartime president. This was a war, and that the job of the president and the country and his team is to rally the nation to do what's necessary to protect our people.
10: President Trump will commemorate the 9/11 anniversary at the Pentagon. For the first time, a moment of silence will be held at Ground Zero for those who died after the attacks from 9/11-related illnesses. Officials just releasing 170,000 pages of previously undisclosed records about the dangerous air quality in the city in the weeks and months after the attack.
13: People got sick because the leaders they trusted lied and told them they were safe to breathe in toxic air.
10: In Shanksville, Pennsylvania, at the Flight 93 Memorial, a special theme for the 25th commemoration, passing the torch to the next generation to make sure they, too, never forget. Gordon Felt's brother, Edward, died on that flight, but not before using his phone to call 911 in an effort to alert authorities hijackers had taken over the plane.
14: These anniversary moments are critical to the memorial and to us as a nation to look back and reflect.
9: And in addition to reading the names of the more than 3,000 victims, there will also be other moments of silence at Ground Zero to mark the exact times the two planes hit the Twin Towers and when the buildings fell. All part of this solemn and emotional ceremony that has not changed in 25 years. Back to you.
0: All right, Sam, thank you. And in honor of the 25th anniversary of the September 11th attacks, NBC News will feature special coverage throughout the morning tomorrow that includes the national moments of silence to honor the lives lost on 9/11. You can watch the full coverage on NBC, Peacock, and right here on NBC News Now. Thousands of people remain without power this morning as cleanup efforts continue in Hawaii following Hurricane Lowell. The storm left a trail of destruction with heavy rain, widespread flooding, and powerful winds. Preliminary numbers from the National Weather Service showed some parts of Hawaii getting up to 21 inches. According to a major power tracker, about 80% of homes and businesses are still without power on Kauai. People there are now forced to wait in long lines for food and gas. This morning, we're also learning officials believe the death of a 74-year-old man found yesterday is connected to the storm. Let's get a closer look now at your forecast in your area with your Morning News Now weather. Angie Lastman joins us with that. Angie, good morning.
15: Hey there, Joe. Good morning to you. We've got to start with the heat, which yesterday got a whole lot of folks' attention with those unprecedented humidity levels across parts of Southern California. We've still got heat alerts in place there, extending into Nevada, Arizona, and a good chunk of Arkansas right now with, again, potential records on tap here over the coming days. This is, at least for the next couple of days, you can see a whole slew of records possible across parts of the Rockies, parts of the Southwest, and even stretching as far north as Eureka, California. So Northern California included in that, as the heat just continues to be the big story. We've got the heat and humidity across the Southwest and stretching to basically the Southeast, high 90s, if not triple digits for the actual temperatures, and then heat index values up to 110 for folks across that entire region. We've still got the 90s tomorrow in Denver and Wichita, Dallas 99, San Antonio 99, and we'll keep that kind of going for that region at least through the next couple of days, but much nicer and more comfortable conditions settling in time for folks across the Midwest and Great Lakes as we head into the weekend. Chicago into the low 80s on Sunday, back to the mid 80s by Monday. New York City hangs out into the upper 70s to low 80s for the extended period into early next week. Meanwhile, some showers and thunderstorms to track across parts of the Midwest and really stretching anywhere from Texas to Maine today. You'll have that chance to see that rain. The severe risk is low, so keep that in mind. Not expecting severe weather, but we are expecting a good kind of downpour of rain in some of these spots. So we will watch for the potential for maybe some localized flooding across that region. Looking ahead to tomorrow, finishing your work week with some showers and thunderstorms across the Southeast, Joe, we'll see that severe threat from Nebraska to Minnesota tomorrow.
0: All right, Angie, thank you so much. A shocking new warning about artificial intelligence is making waves online and now in the halls of Congress. An employee from AI company Anthropic resigned, warning that AI could lead to the end of humanity, and it could happen a lot sooner than you might think. NBC News chief business correspondent, News Now anchor Christine Romans has more on this. Christine, good morning.
16: Hey there. It was an announcement that shook the industry that AI could turn deadly in the next decade. Those comments setting off a huge debate about just how artificial intelligence could affect us. This morning, chilling new concerns about the potential dangers of artificial intelligence, with Congress now calling for action after a researcher at Anthropic, a leading AI firm, resigned Tuesday.
17: Within 6 months, the models pose risk of taking over the world.
16: 27-year-old Jacob Coxon, who worked for OpenAI before Anthropic, writing in a social media post, "The people building AI earnestly believe that it could kill us all by the end of the decade," and saying neither company is acting responsibly.
17: They'll have conversations about, oh, do you think this AI next year could produce a virus that kills us all? Could it hack critical infrastructure?
16: A current Anthropic employee echoing Coxon's concerns, writing on X, he believes there's a greater than 10% chance AI could kill all humans within the next decade. Anthropic issuing a statement on Wednesday saying that AI will bring both benefits and risks, writing, "We continue to build models with some of the strongest safeguards in history," adding that they aggressively test their models for dangerous capabilities. OpenAI has not yet responded to our request for comment. In 2023, its founder, Sam Altman, was asked about concerns the technology could one day end the human race.
18: There's some chance of that.
16: Though he's also said there are benefits to the technology.
18: And we are going to let society express its ideas and use this technology in the way they want.
16: Concern with AI's power was already growing. Earlier this summer, systems undergoing testing at OpenAI went rogue, hacking another company. OpenAI later said it was strengthening security. The incident causing experts to call for action.
19: So before we hit a grid, before something is engineered from bioterror, the moment is right now.
16: Now lawmakers on both sides of the aisle calling for more scrutiny.
20: We've got to put some guardrails on it.
21: It is much too risky. Stop it right now.
16: Members of Congress on both sides of the aisle weighing in and calling for federal laws to regulate AI. All this as a new NBC News poll finds 70% of adults say they are more worried about AI than excited for it. Back to you.
0: All right, Christine, thank you. Now to Apple unfolding a new era in more ways than one. New CEO John Ternus took the stage for his first big Apple event yesterday and made quite a debut. The headliner, of course, the iPhone Duo. That's Apple's first ever folding phone with two screens, Apple Pencil support, and a nearly $2,000 starting base price. Apple also unveiled the new iPhone 18 Pro and Pro Max, AirPods 5, and new Apple Watches, while giving us a closer look at its long-awaited AI upgrade to Siri. We're joined now by Lance Ulanoff, editor-in-large at TechRadar, who was there. He got his hands on some of these new devices. Lance, good to have you with us. Let's start with the star of the show, the iPhone Duo. What impressed you most? Does it feel like something that could actually change the way we use an iPhone?
22: Well, it's a completely different kind of iPhone. It feels unlike any iPhone I've ever held. It's sort of that passport size, you know, which we've seen starting to emerge in the foldable space. But, you know, Apple did this in the most Apple-y way. You know, it's like, it's a beautiful device. It's the thinnest iPhone ever when you open it up. But here's the thing. I've talked to so many people about foldable phones. They all talk about the crease, and Apple kind of solved the crease by doing something just that was so smart. They put a matte finish, a nano-etched matte finish on the inside screen. So even though if you feel it, there's a crease at the bend, you can't see it. And that's what matters to people, because it's the seeing it and the interacting with it. They also did something that most of the other foldable companies are not doing. They're including pencil support. It's not out of the gate going to be with it, but will be very soon. That's very exciting, because really you're carrying two devices, right? You're carrying a phone and you open it up and you're carrying a tablet. So what do you want to do on a tablet? You might want to draw. But we should keep in mind that it's a $2,000 iPhone, and that's quite expensive.
0: We'll see how people respond to that. I am curious. Apple also unveiled new Pro iPhones, watches, AirPods. When you look at everything Apple announced, what actually feels like it's worth the upgrade?
22: Well, if you're a pro photographer, you know, if somebody really cares about photography, you're going to look at the iPhone 18 Pro and Pro Max and get very excited about the variable aperture. There's nearly never been anything quite like it in an iPhone. And, you know, this means that you can do far better photography, better control of the light and the depth of field, which is the kinds of things that somebody who's really into photography thinks about. They are more expensive this year than they were last year. There are some new colors, but they're not a major upgrades. You have a new chip that makes them faster. I think the other thing that's really interesting is how, you know, John Turner wants to call them the intelligent personal hub instead of an iPhone.
0: Interesting. And along those lines, when you talk about the pressure that Turnus has to catch up with AI, what did yesterday tell you about the new era he's trying to usher in?
22: You know, they were behind on AI. This is Siri AI's big year, the year where hopefully it delivers all the promises we got a couple of years ago. But Apple continues to take a really thoughtful approach to this. They're very privacy focused. So it's interesting when they introduce something like the Apple, the audio intelligence, and it has the Siri rewind and the listen recap. And these are things like, wait, it's ambient listening, but it's really only on demand. And it's also not recording saying who was talking or even holding on to the information. So they're trying to do it in ways that make sense, but it's still an area where it feels for Apple, it's kind of unproven. They have to show us that they can really play in this AI game.
0: All right, Lance, good to have you with us. Thank you so much. The Trump administration is granting a rare victory to thousands of immigrants. The Department of Homeland Security said yesterday it would not move to cancel temporary legal protections for around 200,000 Salvadorans. The protections, which allow foreign nationals to legally live and work in the U.S., were set to expire yesterday. NBC News senior Homeland Security correspondent Julia Ainslie joins us now with more on this. So this is a stark contrast to the administration and how it's treated the more than, 300,000 Haitian immigrants whose temporary protections expired in July. How does the department, talk about this decision here?
2: Well, at this point, it doesn't even seem clear that it is a decision rather than it's just a temporary hold that they would be. We expected yesterday when this expired is they'd come out and say, we are canceling this and moving forward. None of these up to 200,000 people here from El Salvador will have these protections. Instead, what they did is they said, we don't have an announcement to make at this time. So right now they can keep their protections. But really, that doesn't give a lot of certainty, especially to employers who might be employing these people and wondering how long they may have them here. How long will they be authorized to live in the United States? Or when will it become a liability for an employer to have someone like that on their payroll? So for now, yes, they are safe here, which came as a big surprise. Just last week, we asked Secretary Mullen about this, and he said temporary protected status is just that, temporary. And so we thought they'd be moving to cancel it immediately. So this is a bit of a shock.
0: Another headline we're following here is this move from the Trump administration yesterday proposing excluding many immigrants from the U.S. census. What would the consequences be of that?
2: Well, of course, they take those census numbers and they use it for things like how resources are distributed, whether it's for education, how many seats you get in Congress. And this is the Trump administration's way of trying to punish municipalities. You know, they've often had hard things against sanctuary cities, places like New York City that they've accused of harboring undocumented immigrants. This is a way, in some ways, to try to punish people, punish municipalities where those immigrants have gone and make sure they're not getting those resources. In the past, though, immigration has not been a question on a census questionnaire because the census has a duty to make sure that human beings who are living in a community and using the resources get counted when it comes to allocating federal resources.
0: Real quick, we want to ask you about an unusual story you've been following involving a CIA official and millions of gold bars, millions of dollars of gold bars. What can you tell us?
2: I know, quite a sharp turn. I encourage everyone to read this on NBCNews.com because it's like reading a spy novel. We've been covering this for months. We've spoken to 20 different people. The new turn here is that in addition to David Rush, who is now in court where he has been accused of stealing more than $40 million in gold bars from the CIA. He was a CIA operative. There appears to be some entanglements with the Pentagon's number two, Steven Feinberg. Now, he himself is not under investigation, but we understand that he put Rush up for some promotions at the CIA and that we now understand there is video the FBI has reviewed of Rush and Feinberg, where Feinberg has gone to a house used by the U.S. government somewhere in the D.C. area that has been frequented by Rush. This all comes as Feinberg had denied previously having a close personal relationship with Rush. But Feinberg was also contacted when the CIA said that he was under investigation and might soon be arrested. So doesn't point to a loose connection, that's for sure.
0: All right. More on NBCNews.com. Check it out. Thanks. Julia, good to have you here. Thank you so much. We got much more ahead here on Morning News Now. Coming up, the White House giving an updated timeline for the war with Iran. We'll tell you where the ongoing conflict goes from here.

0: Welcome back. President Trump is once again extending the timeline for the war with Iran, a calendar that he initially said would last only a few weeks. In a speech at that Republican midterm convention last night, President Trump said the war, now in its seventh month, will end after the midterm elections in November. He also predicted oil and gas prices will come down once the conflict ends. Both the U.S. and Iran just launched their biggest waves of attacks on shipping in the Strait of Hormuz since the war began. And yesterday, oil prices surged past $100 a barrel for the first time since July. NBC News international correspondent Matt Bradley joins us now from Tel Aviv with the latest. Matt, good morning. We have this recent NBC News Decision Desk poll suggesting 69% of Americans disapprove of the president's handling of the war with Iran. How did he defend the conflict last night?
1: Yeah, I mean, he's had various explanations. Last night, he once again said that the core reason for the war and the reason for its continuation is that the U.S. needs to ensure that Iran doesn't get a nuclear weapon. He did not as much address the Strait of Hormuz and how that would be resolved, though he did say that it would be basically resolved after the elections without giving any details as to why. Here's what the president said.
2: You know, it happens to me all the time. Guys come up, you know, I wish you didn't do the war in Iran, gasoline's up, blah, blah, blah. And I say, well, let me ask you, just smart people, let me ask you, not too many of them, by the way, let me ask you one question. Can Iran have a nuclear weapon? Absolutely not. Well, then I'm right that I win, okay?
1: So, I mean, what you're hearing here is a common deflection by President Trump. The fact is that Iran was not pursuing a nuclear weapon, according to most assessments. It was there was a possibility that it had a secret nuclear weapon program, though it has publicly denied that it had a nuclear weapon. The previous JCPOA, the Joint Plan of Action that was inked by the Obama administration back in 2015, the Trump administration tore that up, even though it had a pretty good record of showing that Iran wasn't enriching uranium to nuclear weapons capability while it was still a member of that treaty. So in many ways, Trump's decision to scrap the JCPOA and his decision to go to war with Israel against Iran just a couple of months ago have actually accelerated Iran's potential trajectory toward a nuclear weapon and certainly increased the appetite among Iranian leaders to pursue a nuclear weapon.
0: Matt, looking at the war, Iran said it struck several ships near the Strait of Hormuz yesterday after the U.S. sank five of its oil tankers. What more can you tell us about Iran's retaliation here?
1: Well, Iran has been firing on U.S. naval ships, and this is something that is new, actually. And, you know, we've been hearing about this conflict for the past 6 months, but it's actually a new thing that Iran really went after a naval warship. So far, from what we understand from U.S. CENTCOM, there were no injuries. There wasn't any damage. All of those ballistic missiles that Iran fired were deflected. Most of Iran's retaliations have been and continue to be against U.S. Assets in allied countries, particularly in the Persian Gulf and in Jordan. That is a situation that has really energized the region and caused a lot of these Persian Gulf countries to turn to the U.S. and ask them to rein in their attacks, because this is really destabilizing parts of the Middle East that had been seen as secure places to do business.
0: I mean, Matt, we're also seeing this increased fighting between the Iran-backed Houthis and Saudi-backed forces. Talk about the latest there.
1: Yeah, it's a really interesting development because, of course, this is an old war dating back to the Arab Spring more than 10 years ago. And the Houthis have really enjoyed a lot of control over Yemen, including over its capital, Sana'a. But now we're seeing an increase in fighting by Saudi-backed forces. And these are forces that belong to the actual government of Yemen as it is recognized internationally. They're fighting against the Iran-backed Houthis. This has been going on for a long time, as I mentioned, but this really does energize a new front in this conflict between the West and the U.S. and Iran on the other side, and one that could prove destabilizing and not just to prospects for peace and opening up the Strait of Hormuz. Remember that the Houthis in western Yemen sit on the Bab al-Mandeb Strait. This is another crucial waterway like the Strait of Hormuz. And if they do decide, and they have decided in the past, to try to strangle shipping through that crucial waterway, that would add another choke point to global trade.
0: Matt, quickly, we know the UN Security Council is scheduled to discuss fresh sanctions for Iran today. What can we expect there?
1: Yeah, well, this is the IAEA has referred Iran to the UN Security Council based on evidence that they say may show that Iran had tried to pursue a nuclear weapon back before 2003. So again, no evidence showing that Iran has been pursuing a nuclear weapon anytime recently, and particularly not since that JCPOA that the Obama administration signed. So this is an important development, but it's one that's unlikely to yield any real consequences for Iran because China and Russia sit on the UN Security Council and will likely block any punitive measures against Iran.
0: All right. Matt Bradley in Tel Aviv. Matt, thank you. More international news this morning. Dozens of people are missing after a deadly ferry fire in the Philippines. NBC News international correspondent Claudio Lavanga joins us now from Rome to take us around the world in 60 seconds. Claudio, good morning.
3: Good morning, Joe. That's right. The Coast Guard in the Philippines say at least five people were killed and dozens more are missing after a fire broke out on that passenger ferry. Now, the ferry set sail from Manila and was near Coron in Palawan province when the fire started. The rescue effort was made even more difficult by bad weather and big waves. The Coast Guard says so far 42 people have been rescued, while at least 87 others are still missing. Let's go now to Moldova, where a government spokesperson said a flight scheduled to carry Ukraine's President Zelensky to Norway on Tuesday was among three planes temporarily grounded after authorities closed the airspace because of a drone incursion. Authorities say the drone, believed to be Russian, crossed into Romania, a NATO member, and Moldova before it crashed into a field about 100 miles from the international airport in the capital Chisinau. And let's end this tour of the world with the new Guinness World Records. My picks this year are the tallest living horse, measuring more than 6 foot six, the largest collection of frog-related items. A woman in the US has more than 13,000 of them for some reason. But my favorite this year is the narrowest drivable car. It measures less than 20 inches and, of course, it comes from Italy. And Joe, let me tell you, I won one of those because that's the only way I can park.
0: And even then, it still might be a close call there, maybe. Claudio. I mean, the spaces get pretty tight there. Thanks, Claudio. Appreciate that. I have a lot of questions about the frog thing, but we'll save those for another time. Coming up to the International Space Station and beyond, scientists working to build a future in space.
4: We could self-assemble these things on the moon. We could make habitats for the Artemis program. Maybe we could do self-assembling roads.
5: How big can you build?
4: Ooh. I think we can build really massive.
0: When we come back, we're going to show you how magnets could form the foundation of humans living beyond Earth. So don't space out. Morning News Now. We'll be right back.

0: Welcome back. The renewed pursuit of space travel to the moon and beyond is raising a lot of questions, like how do you build everything humans need to survive? Well, as NBC News Now anchor Gadi Schwartz explains, the answer could come from something that's almost child's play.
1: It's a kind of thing you have to see in zero gravity to believe. Floating hexagons assembling themselves piece by piece with magnets. But these aren't some kids' toys in space. This could be the future of how we build things in orbit.
2: These tiles are getting popped off one by one once they're in space and you're floating. And then the magnets on the edges, just like magnet tiles, pull the tiles in together to dock and then click, click, click, click into place.
1: Meet Dr. Ariel Ekblom, who thinks as big as it gets when it comes to what humans can assemble off this planet.
2: We're working to see if we can help startup energy companies self-assemble thousands of solar panels in orbit.
1: And what started as an idea in the classroom quickly became a prototype that first flew in a plane specially made to simulate zero gravity, then tested on the International Space Station and Axiom 1.
3: When you saw them actually floating and then linking together, like, what was that like?
2: It was an incredible moment. It's like they're doing a dance because the magnets pull them together. And the magnets also make them orient so that they bond in the right way. So it's like a little pirouetting dance as the tiles come together.
1: She's founded a new space company called Rendezvous Robotics to start scaling up as NASA kicks Artemis and this new race to space into full gear.
2: We could self-assemble these things on the moon. We could make habitats for the Artemis program. Maybe we could do self-assembling roads and landing pads that help us actually build up infrastructure on the moon. So once we have this idea of modular space tiles, there's so many different things that we can do with self-assembly.
3: How big can you build?
2: Ooh, I think we can build really massive, like stadium size.
3: What would be the first use case for something like that?
2: Probably something like solar power. So each of the little hexagon tiles that we build, they would be a solar panel. You can imagine hundreds or thousands of them all docking together to make one really big array the size of multiple football fields. That allows us to capture a bunch of solar power. You could either beam that power down to Earth to provide green energy to the surface of the Earth, or you could even beam it to other assets in space and start to power an entire space economy.
1: How big things can get really depends on the size of the rockets, with Blue Origin and Starship promising payload capacity that could pack enough to create massive amounts of infrastructure, all loaded like a Pringles can.
4: Somebody needs to get to the window, though.
1: And as NASA starts planning the end of the International Space Station, Ariel is hoping the next iteration looks more geometric, and maybe even globe-like, to mirror our home.
2: We want to be able to offer this as an expansion module that's attached to one of the other major space station companies that's going to replace the International Space Station.
3: Okay, so how soon can journalists come up? Let's do this interview on inside of one of your
2: deal.
3: space interview inside of one of these floating around. It's going to happen.
1: Gadi Schwartz, NBC News.
0: Got it on tape there. All right, fall sports are in full swing across the country. At some high schools, practice looks a little different. Thousands of coaches are now using that daily time together to talk to their teenage athletes about tough topics, and it seems to be making a real difference. NBC News Daily anchor Kate Snow shows us how it works.
5: Okay, let's go. Let's get it right.
6: On the field, Coach John DeMarco can sound kind of tough.
5: Every aspect of our game is important.
6: He grew up playing with coaches who yelled a lot.
7: Back then, I don't know if a coach cared if you liked him. But like,
8: they might yell at you.
7: Yeah, we care here.
6: 3 years ago, Coach DeMarco returned to his hometown high school as head coach.
5: There you go.
7: These young men have so many different issues than I had growing up. You know, cell phones being the big thing and the social media, and it's just different. So
8: do you think it's harder?
7: It's definitely harder.
6: He signed up for a program for coaches of boys sports called Team Changing Minds.
9: We've reached over 1 million young people.
6: Brian O'Connor is the co-founder.
9: The boys are not all right. And we know that depression has doubled for teens in the past decade.
6: He says student-athletes often spend more time with their coaches than even their parents. The program trains coaches to listen and lays out topics to cover with the athletes, like respect and personal responsibility, mental health matters, behavior toward women and girls, consent.
9: Coaches are not therapists and they're not social workers. But they have these everyday opportunities to check in with young people on how they're doing and how they're doing really. And being able to show that you care with consistency, then over time, they also open up.
8: And it builds trust.
9: Absolutely.
6: Coach DeMarco leads weekly conversations, inviting his players to talk to him anytime. He also encourages their parents to reach out if they see a change in their kid.
10: I think having that role model with Coach D, talking through some serious stuff, really gives us a grounding.
6: I sat down with senior Luke Holdren, junior Aaron Ulmer, and sophomore Rocco Thompson.
11: It's definitely a little uncomfortable, because I mean, like, that's not like a normal conversation you'd have with your friends or something, but I think it's super important. And I think making us more comfortable talking about it is just as important.
12: I also think it's good, like, that he's getting the seniors, like, involved with talking at the meetings.
8: Do you think other coaches could benefit from this?
10: Yeah,
11: absolutely.
10: Absolutely. I mean, the impact that it's had the 3 years Coach has been here, it's like a brotherhood out there.
6: Recently, a player approached Coach DeMarco and shared that he has anxiety.
8: Do you think that's because he felt comfortable?
7: There's no doubt. There's no doubt. And then another kid that was in the program actually came and put his arm around him and was like, hey, it's okay. Take a deep breath. Like, I was shocked that another young man, like, was able to do that.
6: Coach DeMarco demonstrating that it's okay to be vulnerable.
8: I saw something in your eyes, yeah. Coach, as you're describing that.
7: You don't get, most kids don't do that, you know? And for him to do it, it's like, wow, that's really something. Those are the kind of kids I want on our football team.
6: Coach DeMarco was surprised when players started shaking his hand at practice.
11: We respect him so much. It's just like, we think it's something that we should do.
7: We can talk X's and O's all the time, but I think you really win football games when your kids have that right attitude.
0: All right, Kate Snow, thanks for that story. Coming up, different kind of football story, a fight that's taking place off the field. The future of a top college football team on the line in federal court over plans to add former pro players to its roster. More on the controversy and how it could shape the future of college sports. And game, set, match, Coco Gauff making an incredible comeback, advancing to the semifinals at the U.S. Open. Well, the highlights next on Morning News Now.

0: Welcome back. Should athletes with professional experience be allowed to return to play in college teams? That is the question at the heart of a case that could lead to LSU getting kicked out of its athletic conference. Later today, leaders of the Southeastern Conference, that's the SEC, will meet, and on the agenda is whether to remove LSU from the league. Tempers do seem to have calmed after the school said it's going to comply with conference rules and not add any former NFL players to its roster this week. An LSU spokesman declined to immediately comment on all this. For more, let's bring in host of Front Office Sports, Baker Machado. Baker, good to have you with us. Set the stage for us. Well, in the last 24 hours, reporting suggests it's looking unlikely the SEC is going to boot LSU. How rare is it that we even got to this point for a conference to even consider making a move like this?
1: I mean, let's first say, Joe, there is probably no chance that LSU is going to get expelled, at least for this season. But just how rare is it? The last time this actually happened was in 2004. This was when the Big East dumped Temple's football program. But this was due to prolonged lack of competitiveness. They had poor infrastructure. It had nothing that was going on behind the scenes, especially with NFL players going onto the roster. Now, again, a lot of people just think that this was just a threat by the SEC to LSU, as it's one of the founding members of the SEC when it was first created in 1932. And we should remember, universities like Penn State or even Baylor, who went through big scandals, were never expelled from their conferences.
0: So do we know what we can expect from this meeting today?
1: Yeah, so one thing we have learned within the last few hours, LSU's expulsion from the conference is no longer expected to be an agenda item during today's president's meeting with the SEC. This basically comes on the heels of a couple things here. LSU, one, saying they're not going to roster those players who signed those pro contracts. There's also been some productive communication between the LSU president and SEC Commissioner Greg Sankey, and the SEC canceling that hearing in its federal lawsuit against LSU. Apparently, in an email to the commissioner, LSU's president confirms that the school is not going to roster those players. So he's now saying this entire issue is moot. So at least for now, Joe, this looks like tempers have at least calmed down.
0: So LSU won its opening game in a 51-10 blowout over Clemson. But how is this controversy just impacting the program's reputation all around college football?
1: I mean, I guess, Joe, it depends on what you thought about LSU going into this. I mean, they've always been a very controversial school across not just football, all of their sports. So if you're a fan of LSU, you've likely rallied behind them. And if anything, if you haven't liked LSU, maybe you're rallying against them. And LSU head coach Lane Kiffin said on ESPN's College Game Day over the weekend, he's probably one of the most hated guys in college football right now. But really, Joe, love or hate LSU, it's bringing in the ratings. You mentioned that game against Clemson, it brought in 5.8 million viewers on ABC, which is really, really, really good in terms of ratings. So if anything, LSU, controversy or not, is going to be must-see television this college football season.
0: Does it seem like this issue is over right now, or could it still percolate back up here?
1: Okay, it looks like it's over for now, but let's just hypothetically speculate here. If the SEC decided to kick out LSU, where could they potentially go? Well, if you wanted to speculate, maybe a conference like the Big Ten, which is also looking to potentially add more big teams, or maybe even the ACC, because geographically they might fit, could be interested in a school like LSU. But we should know both of those conferences also have rules in place to not have NFL players on their rosters as well. So it looks like LSU is just going to stay put.
0: We got enough teams in the Big Ten, Baker.
1: Yes, exactly. No more.
0: It's like 25 teams now. All right, Baker Machado, good to see you. Thank you so much. Over to the pros now, where the Seattle Seahawks raised their new Super Bowl banner and notched their first win of the new season last night. It was a Super Bowl rematch. The Seahawks took down the New England Patriots in last night's season opener, winning a close one, 13-10. Once again, Seattle's defense proved to be too much for the Patriots' offense to overcome. Before the game, the Seahawks did raise that championship banner in front of the team they beat to earn it and in front of their loyal fan base known as the 12th man. It's the franchise's second NFL title. If you missed the game, don't worry. The action continues tonight with an international showdown. The Los Angeles Rams will take on the San Francisco 49ers. Not in California. This is the first regular season game ever played in Australia. Kickoff in that division rivalry set for 8:35 p.m. Eastern. From the gridiron to the hard court, American tennis players are putting on a stunning show at the U.S. Open in New York City. Last night, Coco Gauff pulled off an incredible comeback win. Well, on the men's side, Ben Shelton is basking in his history-making upset Tuesday night, making it to the semifinals and now guaranteeing that an American man will advance to the finals. It has been more than 20 years since an American man won the Open. NBC News correspondent Emily Ikeda has the details.
2: The energy is palpable, with the Americans having a thrilling and surprising surge at this year's U.S. Open. Coco Gauff.
3: And it's Coco, the consummate competitor.
2: Toppling Neera Andreeva in a dramatic comeback to land a spot in the semifinals.
4: These are the moments you live for.
5: Go, Coco, go!
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2: Building on this monumental upset. American Ben Shelton exchanging blows with tennis giant Carlos Alcaraz past 3:30 a.m. in the latest finish ever at the tournament.
7: The biggest moment of Ben Shelton's career.
2: Shelton signaling to girlfriend and pro soccer star.

0: Shelton signaling to girlfriend and pro soccer star Trinity Rodman that he's dialed in.
1: The city of New York that showed up tonight till 3 a.m.
0: Shelton's five-set victory means in Friday's semifinals, he will face fellow American and friend Francis Tiafoe, who edged out 22-year-old American Alex Mickelson.
2: And it's a big brother moment. Mickelson in tears in Francis's arms.
0: Shelton and Tiafoe's success guarantees an American to make it to the final as hope builds to end a drought that hasn't seen a U.S. men's player win a Grand Slam since Andy Roddick in 2003. Plus, Jessica Pegula serving her way into the semifinals.
3: I think it's our year.
0: With history and hardware within reach. Emily Ikeda, NBC News, New York.
4: Coming up, skipping backward, a growing 10 fitting for this Throwback Thursday. CD sales are on the rise. Our friend and financial guru Caleb Silver is here to talk about the latest retro revival. And look, he brought CDs. It's got older generations digging out their Discmans. Stay with us. Morning News Now. We'll be right back.

0: We're going to end this hour with a throwback. As they say, everything that was old is popular again. A recent survey finds since January, physical media, things like records and tape cassettes, have seen nearly an 8% jump in sales. And here's what's really interesting. CD sales are on the rise, jumping 16%. For more on this, let's bring in Caleb Silver. He's the chief business editor at People Inc., editor-in-chief of Investopedia, good friend of the show, and he brought CDs for us here. That's what he got.
1: Oh, Garth Brooks, the Gunslinger.
0: There you go.
1: Part of the box set.
0: And he was big when CDs were big, right? What first, just talk about, we talk so much about nostalgia, but what is driving this trend right now?
1: Yeah, this retro tech, this move back to analog, you really see it being embraced by Gen Z. Why? They want physical things, right? They're sick of the AI world. They're sick of the digital world. I see my daughters who are in their young 20s borrowing my clothes from the 1990s and 1980s all the time. This is a return to the real things. And the real things are things like CDs that come in beautiful cases like this that have album jackets, that have stories behind the music, and you see a lot of the new artists and also some of the older artists putting their music out on CDs now. They get more money for it and they have more control.
0: We've even seen cassettes too. I remember I did a story on that last year, which it kind of blew my mind. There's a record store downstairs here that has a cassette section. I couldn't even believe that. If you get a CD, you got to play it. How much is a CD player to even get now?
1: Hey, you want to get one of those little boom boxes for a CD. Those are $30 to $50 at Walmart or Target right now, but if you want that six CD changer, so hard to find these days, that's around $300 to $400. You can still get them. Tough to find them. I have to go on eBay for those.
0: That was my big birthday gift one year, is getting that six disc changer. I thought it was the coolest thing in the world. So

0: Does this mean, is streaming seeing an impact? Like, is it hurting streaming at all that people are doing this, or can both things sort of rise at the same time?
1: Yeah, music sales in general are rising. So we did see a 16% increase for CD sales. But overall, we saw vinyl sales up 2.4%. We've seen cassette sales up a little bit. This is only $171 million worth of sales in a music world that's worth some $800 million. So it's not a lot, but it is a little chunk that is actually real. And for the artists, it's a bigger deal. They can put their stamp on it. They can put the music notes in there. They can give attribution to the artist. And you're seeing this driven by K-pop in a lot of ways, but you're also seeing artists like Taylor Swift and others bringing their albums back out on CD.
0: So, you know, you look at like Pokemon cards or Beanie Babies, things like that. It can be an investment. Like if you get something cool, it can be worth money and maybe grow in value in time. Is that the case with something like some of this physical?
1: I don't know about that. These are the kind of things you enjoy, like a good bottle of wine. You might not be able to flip your CD collection, but it is nice to have. And a lot of people, and I've heard it more and more lately, are putting CD racks back in the living room. They want CD players back in their car. They want to put in that music, and it's better quality for one, but also it's a little bit more enjoyable to actually have the album, listen to it start to finish, rather than just streaming your favorite songs.
0: How tall did your tower get?
1: I had several towers, and then we had towers that had towers, and in the car, there were seven or eight CDs in there at one time. There probably still are.
0: Yeah. All right. Is there any album or CD that you just really want to get your hands on?
1: Well, Babylon by Bus, the Bob Marley and the Wailers live tour. That's a great double album, but I do have Garth Brooks, the box set, and I did bring the Gunslinger today. This is one of my favorites. This is on rotation in the car right now, but it sounds so much better listening start to finish. Just like vinyl has that richer, fuller sound, CDs have that digital mastery that you really don't get through streaming.
0: Caleb, you're our friend in high places. It's good to have you with us. Thanks so
1: Always.
0: Much. That was fun. That's going to do it for this hour of Morning News Now, but don't go anywhere. The news continues right now.
2: And good morning. It's 10 a.m. Eastern, 7 a.m. on the West Coast. I'm Christine Romans. Let's get you current. Breaking news, the Iran conflict pushes oil prices to $105 a barrel. Gas prices jumping too, when President Trump now says the war will end and prices will fall. Also breaking right now, new evidence those energy prices are worsening inflation. Could the Fed now be forced to raise interest rates? Plus, the president rallying supporters at a first ever midterm convention, promising everyone $5,000 if Republicans win. But where would that money come from? And new apocalyptic warnings about the rise of AI. More from the former Anthropic researcher who says it's moving so fast, it's putting humanity at risk. And good to be with you this Thursday, September 10th. We've got a lot of news to get to this morning. We begin with breaking news. This morning, global oil prices surging, topping $105 a barrel, and gas prices jumping again today. The average gallon of regular gas up 5 cents to $4.27 a gallon, and diesel already at a record high is approaching $6 a gallon. The reason, the escalating conflict in the Strait of Hormuz. Iran claiming to target 10 ships on Wednesday in retaliation for the U.S. striking 5 of its oil tankers Tuesday. Now, the president predicting last night that all this will end after the midterms. And at that point, the president says prices will fall sharply. Joining us now, NBC News international correspondent Matt Bradley and NBC News senior White House correspondent Gabe Gutierrez. Gabe, the president at this midterm convention last night addressing the inflation problem, what did he say?
3: Well, Christine, look, this has been part of a shifting timeline from President Trump. Initially, his administration said that this war with Iran would last 4 to 6 weeks. Obviously, things have turned out very differently. And the president last night in Dallas still trying to make this argument that this rise in prices is only temporary. But now he is acknowledging that this war will last until after the midterm elections. Again, that's part of the shifting timeline. Let's listen to what else the president had to say last night in Dallas.
4: We're more powerful now than OPEC, and prices right after this very important election on November 3rd will be plummeting. The war will be over very shortly after the election. They're hanging out for dear life, hoping that we lose so they can deal with dumb, weak Democrats and they can have their nuclear bomb. But we're not going to let that happen.
3: Again, Christine, a significant timeline shift with from the president right there now trying to make the point that this conflict will last until after the election. And just last week, he said right there, you know, calling it a war, he keeps referring to it as a military conflict. And last week, he did say that it was, quote, small potatoes for the U.S.
2: Hey, Matt, Iran seems to be making a calculation to escalate, to try to presumably break this U.S. blockade in the Strait of Hormuz, even claiming that it captured a U.S. submarine drone. What's the latest from the Iranian side?
5: Yeah, that's right, Christine. Well, the U.S. said that that submarine drone that the Iranians claimed to have captured was actually just a submersible that had malfunctioned and went off course. So it was lost anyway, according to the U.S. side. Now, this does look, as you're mentioning, like Iran is signaling that it really wants to escalate. It's not only striking things that it hadn't struck before, including actual U.S. warships, which is something that the Iranians had avoided in the early months of this war. Now it looks like they're making direct attempts to hit them. They're also matching that with rhetoric. They're saying that they're going to be expanding what they call an exclusionary zone. So the Iranians now will be basically sanctioning any boats that make it through the U.S. blockade, thereby excluding any boats, basically, or any ships that do business with the U.S. So that is an escalation, even though there was no timeline that was given on the Iranian side. But all of this makes us look as though what could be a flare-up, and we've seen a lot of violent flare-ups in this war over the past couple of months, this really does look like a sustained escalation.
2: And Gabe, in the latest NBC News polling, 69% of Americans disapprove of the president's war with Iran, and support among Republicans also dropping. And this morning, the Wall Street Journal reporting that advisors to the president are confronting the possibility this war could last through the end of Trump's term, not just the midterms.
3: Yeah, that's right, Christine. Look, public polling looking very difficult for the president and Republicans heading into the midterm elections. In addition to that question about just the approval on the Iran war overall, the NBC News poll shows that his overall job approval was just 36% or so. But you're right. This morning, we are hearing reporting from the Wall Street Journal, which says that several top advisors to President Trump are privately warning him that this war with Iran could drag on for the rest of his presidency, for the rest of his second term. Of course, that would be vastly different than what the president has said publicly, and even what he said last night in Dallas, that he expects an end to this war shortly after the midterms, Christine.
2: All right, Matt Bradley, Gabe Gutierrez, thank you, gentlemen. Also breaking, new inflation data out this morning. The PPI, that's the producer price index that the Bureau of Labor Statistics tracks for wholesale inflation, meaning this is what businesses pay each other for goods and services. The PPI last month rose 0.4%. That might not seem like much, but when you compare August to August, wholesale prices up 5.4%. Joining us now, NBC News business and economy reporter Ali Canal. Break these numbers down for us. A lot of this has to do with rising oil prices. That's why that overall number is so big.
6: Yeah, and PPI, producer prices, wholesale inflation. We watch this so closely because it's a pretty good indicator of what will come for consumers. Of course, we have the CPI. Those numbers will be coming out tomorrow morning here. But the headline number here, 5.4% in August. No matter how you slice it, if you compare it to expectations, whatever you do here, this number is high. It's hot. Businesses are paying more than 5% more than what they were last year. You talked about energy. If you dig into the PPI print, that was a big standout here. We have diesel prices at record highs, just shy of $6 a gallon. This is the lifeblood of the U.S. economy. It factors in to trucking, to shipping, to agricultural, to manufacturing, even U.S. crude oil touching $100 a barrel this morning. And there doesn't seem to be an end in sight. And there's not much that the administration can do. There's not many levers that can be pulled here to help the oil story, besides reopening the Strait of Hormuz, which, as we know, that's a big TBD.
2: Watching these inflation numbers, there's that consumer price number tomorrow, because the Fed is watching it, the Federal Reserve, which may be forced to raise interest rates to quell inflation. The European Central Bank just raised interest rates this morning and said that we're in a prolonged inflation problem around the world, maybe a couple of years. What do we think is going to happen with the Fed?
6: Yeah, look, it's not just inflation here in the U.S. It's really inflation around the world. And you're seeing that reflected in the bond market as well, right? We have rising yields across the globe. And when it comes to the Fed, they're really balancing this tight rope here. You have multiple factors at once. You have inflation that's really hard to ignore. You have these high diesel prices, high oil prices. The labor market is still holding up. Bank of America said even a normal CPI report tomorrow, that still leaves the question mark of a September rate hike very much on the table here, especially after Chairman Kevin Warsh talked about inflation and said this is the number one thing that the Fed wants to tackle. So, you know, a lot is riding on that CPI report.
2: Sure is. All right, Ali Canal, we know you'll be covering it for us. Thanks. All right, with oil prices on the rise, President Trump made some big promises on affordability at last night's Republican midterm convention. Remember, this is not a nominating convention. It's essentially a pep rally to get voters revved up for the midterms. President Trump gave the keynote speech, and it's this moment that's raising a lot of questions.
4: If the Republicans win the House of Representatives and the United States Senate, both of them, I will issue a dividend to every adult citizen in the United States of America for $5,000.
2: Joining us now, NBC News correspondent Ryan Chandler in Arlington, Texas, where President Trump is making a stop at the National Medal of Honor Museum. And with us, Neil Irwin, chief economic correspondent at Axios. Ryan, to put those $5,000 payments in perspective, it would cost something like $1.3 trillion to pull that off. I mean, that's more than we pay every year in interest on our debt. The president has floated ideas like this before, and they have not panned out. We also heard from the vice president about this last night, too. And he basically, Ryan, said it's, you know, this isn't controversial.
7: Well, he framed it as a dividend from tariff revenue, Christine. It was fascinating to be in the room. It struck me as a not so much of a fleshed out campaign policy promise, but more just a flashy promise to generate headlines. And it's certainly doing that today, but it's also raising a lot of questions. As you point out, everybody's doing the math, wondering where this money is going to come from. There are also legal concerns about whether he can frame this as a payment in return for delivering electoral victories. I want you to listen to the vice president. It was a fascinating exchange on Fox News last night where Bret Baier framed the question saying, Mr. Vice President, critics will say that you are bribing voters and bankrupting the country. Here's how the vice president responded to that question.
8: What the president's just saying is, if you keep it going to the American people, if you keep us in power and allow us to continue to do these things, then you're going to share in some of the benefit of this incredible wealth that we're creating in the United States of America. I don't think it's a controversial idea.
7: Now, the Tax Policy Center estimates that tariff revenue will bring in about $1.7 trillion through 2026. As you point out, this will cost $1.3 trillion in one-time payments. So we're talking about a decade of tariff revenue that has not come in yet, Christine.
2: All right, Ryan Chandler for us there in Texas. Thank you, Ryan. Neil, let me bring you in. The president, you know, also promised $2,000 tariff, you know, dividends from tariff revenue before. That didn't happen. Still, is this how the White House plans to address Americans' cost of living concerns by promising money to pay for the higher costs caused by the other policies?
9: I mean, they see this as a rhetorical device that might get their voters out in November that might say, you know, we do have an answer for affordability. The problem is, from a macroeconomic perspective, this is something that would increase inflation. You know, we saw this back in 2021 when the Biden administration passed the $1.9 trillion American Rescue Plan, $1,400 checks to individuals. And that contributed to that inflation that really surged in the months that followed in 2021, 22. You know, you can't just pump a bunch of money into the economy and expect it not to have any effect, especially when we're already at full employment, where we've already had 5.5 years of high inflation. So, you know, this is a weird moment where more stimulus would only overheat the U.S. economy. And so if this were to happen, you would expect it to have some, you know, not necessarily the impact that the president seems to want to encourage.
2: Well, yeah, I mean, honestly, it could work at cross purposes with what the president wants, which is lower interest rates. And we're talking about a 30-year yield right now is the highest since 2007, a 10-year note yield that just topped 4.9%. We're talking about inflation and the PPI, and the European Central Bank has just raised interest rates. The Fed meets next week. Put that all together for me. This is kind of an interesting moment right here.
9: Yeah, there's real irony. You know, the Treasury Department has been working the last couple of months to try to suppress long-term borrowing costs with some different interventions. And then just yesterday, Treasury Secretary Bessent was on stage at this rally in Dallas. And yet, they're talking openly about plans that would widen U.S. debt and mean, you know, something like $1 trillion, $1.5 trillion worth of additional borrowing. So these are really at cross purposes. If you want lower interest rates, you need the deficit to be reduced, not expanded. You need the spending to be constrained, not grown. So this is a rhetorical device. There's a lot of ifs involved. Like, Republicans have to win the House and the Senate. They have to, have the votes to actually pass this. But if it were to happen, there would be some real economic risks that are ahead.
2: Yeah, Neil, a rhetorical device, I think, is exactly the right way to put it. This was for a pep rally yesterday, maybe not real policy, but we'll continue to follow it. Neil Irwin, thank you so much. A new fallout from this week's fatal cargo plane crash. The wife of one of the five victims has filed a wrongful death lawsuit. It alleges that multiple concurrent failures led to that disaster. The two pilots, Amazon, Amazon Air Cargo, and 21 Air, the operator of the plane, are all named in that suit. There are also new details about the moments before the plane overran the runway. According to the NTSB, one of the pilots was trying to land as the other cautioned they were going too fast. Joining us now, NBC News senior correspondent Tom Costello. Tom, information from the flight data recorder also shows that the plane was unsteady as it came into land.
10: Yeah, that's right. Really confusing moments in the cockpit as this plane was just screaming down runway 30 in Miami. And the NTSB says the flight data recorder suggests the crew never deployed critical technology to slow the plane down as it was speeding down that runway and then through a field, crashing into a van filled with airport workers. New video shows the moment of impact as that Amazon-branded cargo plane barreled into an airline cleaning company's van, killing five people. The van here moments before it swept away by the plane as it ran off the runway at Miami International on Sunday. NTSB investigators are looking closely at the plane's landing, showing the 767 appeared unstable as it touched down too fast at 180 miles per hour. The left landing gear right there, not on the ground, even as the other gear is down, which may be why the NTSB says the plane spoilers, the flaps that act as speed brakes, did not deploy.
11: No indication in the recorded data that speed brakes or thrust reversers were deployed.
10: The NTSB says during final approach, the cockpit voice recorder captured one of the pilots cautioning multiple times they were coming in too fast. And the data shows 15 seconds before the end of the recording, they throttled up the engines, only to quickly slam on the brakes before crashing.
12: Looks like we have an aircraft overran the runway.
10: Drone video shows the plane's skid mark stretching 1,300 feet beyond the end of the runway. While both pilots survived, five people in a van were killed, including the driver, 53-year-old Yoel Rodriguez Naranjo, a husband and father.
13: They were leaving their last job to return home at the time that this tragedy struck.
10: Investigators have been identifying and measuring the debris field, the burned-out right engine, and inspecting the cockpit and the van crushed by the 767.
14: You would not think riding in a van to clean an airplane that this would happen. No one would think that. It's the unthinkable.
10: Amazon reiterates that it is cooperating with the investigation. By the way, the plane was operated by 21 Air. That's a North Carolina-based cargo carrier that flies for Amazon. It says it's also cooperating with this investigation as well. Chris?
2: All right, just a tragedy. Tom Costello, thank you, Tom. A new window into the mindset of Lindsay Clancy in the days after her case ended in a mistrial. Her defense attorney, Kevin Reddington, now speaking out with her future in limbo. He sat down with our very own Laura Jarrett.
15: Lindsay Clancy's defense attorney sitting down in a new interview, describing the agony he says his client lives in every day.
16: She's paralyzed. She's traumatized. She's sad.
17: What does she say about the kids?
16: I want my babies. I want my babies constantly, because that was not the Lindsay that is now living amongst us. The person that committed this atrocious act was as a result of postpartum psychosis combined with the medications that she was provided.
17: How is Lindsay Clancy doing?
16: Not very good. She's strong, but she is suicidal. I mean, she's on, 24/7 one-on-one suicide watch. I worry about her every day.
15: Just days after the case that gripped the nation ended in that dramatic mistrial, attorney Kevin Reddington now says he's prepared for a retrial, but vowed to fight it and keep his client out of prison.
17: We now know at least 11 jurors thought that she was not criminally responsible.
16: Yep.
17: But you also know you get a different jury, a different makeup, no guarantee that you would win next time
16: around. There is no jury in any universe that's going to convict this woman of first-degree murder or second-degree murder or probably even manslaughter.
17: How can you be so confident?
16: Because their case stinks, and they know it. They don't have it.
17: You're open to plea discussions with the district attorney's office?
16: I'm open to, when you say plea discussion, I would not plead this young lady to one day in jail. That's off the table.
15: All this as some of the jurors break their silence on their heated deliberations.
18: I wish we could have come through for Lindsay.
15: Also revealing for the first time, some of them, at least initially, were not prepared to exonerate her.
19: In the end, we were ultimately able to prove to the three other jurors that were not on Lindsay's, in favor of Lindsay, with the exhibits, the evidence, and everything else, it's about reasonable doubt, which goes for the defense and the defendant.
15: Laura Jarrett, NBC News.
2: All right, much more ahead, including the new warning that AI could wipe out humanity in the next decade. We'll hear from the AI researcher who is sounding the alarm. Plus, the major excitement over the new foldable iPhone, how much the new tech could cost you. Spoiler alert, it's a lot. And later this hour, the stunning comeback at the U.S. Open for Coco Gauff. The Americans dominating this tournament, who could make history? We'll get to current after the break.

0: Growing fallout this morning on a story we brought you yesterday. An employee from a top AI company resigning over concerns the rapidly evolving technology could put lives at risk, or as he bluntly put it, human extinction. His comments setting off a huge debate about just how artificial intelligence could impact all of our lives if safeguards are not put into place.
1: This morning, chilling new concerns about the potential dangers of artificial intelligence, with Congress now calling for action after a researcher at Anthropic, a leading AI firm, resigned Tuesday.
2: Within 6 months, the models pose risk of taking over the world.
1: 27-year-old Jacob Coxon, who worked for OpenAI before Anthropic, writing in a social media post, "The people building AI earnestly believe that it could kill us all by the end of the decade," and saying neither company is acting responsibly.
2: They'll have conversations about, oh, do you think this AI next year could produce a virus that kills us all? Could it hack critical infrastructure?
1: A current Anthropic employee echoing Coxon's concerns, writing on X, he believes there's a greater than 10% chance AI could kill all humans within the next decade. Anthropic issuing a statement on Wednesday saying that AI will bring both benefits and risks, writing, "We continue to build models with some of the strongest safeguards in history," adding that they aggressively test their models for dangerous capabilities. OpenAI has not yet responded to our request for comment. In 2023, its founder, Sam Altman, was asked about concerns the technology could one day end the human race.
3: There's some chance of that.
1: Though he's also said there are benefits to the technology.
3: And we are going to let society express its ideas and use this technology in the way they want.
1: Concern with AI's power was already growing. Earlier this summer, systems undergoing testing at OpenAI went rogue, hacking another company. OpenAI later said it was strengthening security. The incident causing experts to call for action.
4: So before we hit a grid, before something is engineered from bioterror, the moment is right now.
1: Now lawmakers on both sides of the aisle calling for more scrutiny.
5: We've got to put some guardrails on it.
6: It is much too risky. Stop it right now.
0: Okay, let's talk more about this with NBC News reporter Jared Perlow, who lives and breathes this beat in this world. Jared, we have this new NBC News polling that finds that 70% of Americans are more worried about AI than excited about it. Isn't there just as high a probability for AI to cure cancer as there is for AI to wipe out civilization? I'm just playing devil's advocate.
7: Of course, yeah. I mean, it's so hard to tell where this technology is going. I think that's at the heart of the debate here. These researchers say we don't know where we're going to be in a year or 2 years, 3 years, some say 6 months. Maybe these AI systems will spiral out of control by then. But they're also really positive. Some of these same people, Jacob Coxon, I've been talking with him for most of the past 2 days. He's very bullish about if we can slow down this crazy pace of AI, maybe we can find really interesting solutions. Just 3 days ago, in silico medicine, which is an AI generative AI medicine company, they released this drug, rentosertib, in Nature Biotechnology, one of the leading academic journals, finding that it could help reduce aging. That was like an AI-generated discovery. So there is huge potential for anti-aging, anti-cancer drugs. It's just a question of, will we potentially kill all humans before we get there?
0: Explain how it could kill all humans. People keep asking me, but how? It's because it has this recursive...
7: Recursive self-improvement.
0: Right. So it can finally just keep learning and learning and learning until it's we're in the distance and it has to kill us to survive? What is what?
7: I mean, there's so many different scenarios in which things could go wrong, but recursive self-improvement, the idea that AI systems will gain the ability to improve themselves autonomously without human involvement, that's one of the doomsday scenarios. They say, well, if AI systems could improve themselves, maybe they'll see humans as standing in the way of getting resources. So maybe get rid of the humans. They're taking all the water, all the energy. Let's get rid of them. Or researchers tell me it'll be like humans stepping on anthills. You know, we don't necessarily have antipathy towards ants, but it's kind of just this nuisance. You know, if an anthill's in my way, I'm going to step on it.
0: So, we're in the way for the project that it is now trying to finish. His resignation message on Slack to all of his colleagues, he said without international coordination, this could happen. And he calls for international coordination, federal regulation to maybe federal laws to regulate AI. Is Congress even equipped to be able to do that?
7: I don't know. I mean, this tweet now has over 150 million right? views, more people than watch the Super Bowl. So we've seen Utah's Governor Spencer Cox has been retweeting on this, Bernie Sanders, but also Republican representatives like Representative Luna from Florida. They're suddenly interested in a special session of Congress to deal with this. So I think maybe this is going to kick Congress into another gear. President Trump is meeting with President Xi in just under 2 weeks. We think AI is going to be on the discussion menu there. But all these AI researchers say we need some sort of binding international agreement so everybody can slow down, step away from the precipice. That's not really in the capitalistic playbook, so
0: no,
7: we'll see
0: it
7: what
0: isn't.
7: Happens.
0: And if you get the American companies to somehow agree together to step back, then you've got the Chinese companies that are lurching ahead, and then suddenly you're behind.
7: Exactly.
0: And that's a big fear. I want to switch gears and ask you about Microsoft. Labor unions representing public school teachers just announced a national AI safety and privacy standard with Microsoft. You spoke with union leaders. What's in this agreement? What's this about?
7: Yeah, so this is a huge agreement. Obviously, AI in schools, very much in the news. New York banning AI for certain students. This is a huge deal yesterday announced between one of the leading teachers unions and Microsoft. I spoke with the president of that teachers union, Randy Weingarten, and I'll just say, quote, "We have to give people tools to navigate AI. We are not putting the AI genie back in the bottle. It's not going to happen." So this is a new agreement about data privacy, data protection, making sure that students' data is not being basically slurped up by these AI systems. And I think that's a big step forward when it comes to these applications, not so much at the bleeding edge, but how are people actually using AI in their day-to-day life?
0: We're going to speak with one of the heads of those unions next hour, so we'll talk to them too.
7: Awesome.
0: Thanks,
7: looking
0: Jared
7: forward
0: Perlow.
7: To it.
0: Nice to see you. Thanks
7: Great
0: for coming back. All right, Apple is flipping the script with its long-awaited foldable iPhone. Apple revealed the iPhone Duo at its annual showcase, headlined by its new CEO, John Ternus. Also unveiled a fresh lineup of iPhones and new smartwatches that put Siri right on your wrist. Morning News Now anchor Savannah Sellers was there for us for the big event.
8: Hey there. So this event yesterday was John Ternus's first big one as CEO. And of course, Apple made a lot of buzz with that folding iPhone, but there were several new products unveiled, including updated Apple Watches and AirPods. It's all coming as we're getting more details about that all new iPhone with a premium price tag.
9: Apple is upping the ante with a fold.
10: This is iPhone Duo.
9: On Wednesday, the tech giant unveiling the brand new iPhone Duo, a folding version of the popular mobile device.
10: It gives you the largest display ever on an iPhone while still fitting easily in your pocket.
9: Folded, the Duo feels as small as a passport, but that internal tablet-like screen is similar in size to an iPad mini.
11: You really can't see or feel a crease, which is pretty incredible. It also has a pretty satisfying snap to it, like an old flip phone.
9: It marks the iPhone's first ever major redesign and comes at a first-of-its-kind price. The base model will set you back almost $2,000 and can go up to over $3,000 if you want the most storage, making Duo the most expensive iPhone ever. And consumers are already flipping out.
12: Do I have $2,000 to spend on a phone? Absolutely not.
9: Even the base price on the new iPhone Pro lineup saw a $100 price bump, meaning none of the newly launched phones cost less than $1,100. The company blaming the increase on higher production costs.
13: We know price raises are never welcome. That's why we've been really focused on bringing the most value to our products as possible.
9: Wednesday's keynote, the first, led by the company's new CEO.
14: Not me. That's your guy.
9: John Ternus, officially taking the reins from Tim Cook and appearing to go all in on AI, showcasing new features for the phones, AirPods, and Apple Watch that keep an eye and ear on the world around you.
15: Just double press the digital crown and Live Rewind transcribes what was just said.
9: All as Ternus looks to push the company forward and unfold Apple's next era.
8: So this new iPhone Duo, it has so many features, especially because of the way that screen works. There's some fun ones. Here's one that got a big reaction in the room yesterday during this event. When you unfold the phone and it's like this and there's that screen on the backside, let's say you're trying to take a picture of your child. You want them to smile. You want them to pay attention. You can put the image of like a cartoon, something fun there for them to look at, lock eyes with, laugh. It got even applause in the room from quite a few parents, I'm sure. The thing, though, of course, is that price tag is going to be a tough pill to swallow for a lot of people. Apple does say their new leasing programs could help with that. It's going to lower that monthly cost. Of course, it just means, though, you don't own that personal device. Back to you.
0: All right, Savannah Sellers, thanks. Coming up, the big proposed changes coming to TSA checkpoints. Could you be allowed to bring in a full bottle of water through security? Plus, the stunning political upset in Rhode Island, how a sitting governor lost his primary. We've got more current right after this.

0: From record-breaking temperatures to a suspected stalker arrested, let's get you current on the other headlines we're following today. A suspected stalker arrested near Kris Jenner's home in Los Angeles. The 25-year-old man was taken into custody by police after being detained by Jenner's private security. Police say the suspect had attempted to contact Jenner multiple times in the past. It's unclear if Jenner was home during the arrest. All right, if you thought August felt a little too hot, you were right. Scientists say it was Earth's hottest month ever recorded. Deadly temperatures hit across Europe, resulting in thousands of heat-related deaths. And now, as a potentially historic El Niño unfolds, dangerous combinations of heat and humidity are steaming Southern California. And TSA PreCheck passengers may soon be able to bring water bottles through checkpoints. The rollout would happen in airports equipped with the newest CT screening technology security, but expect to keep those travel-sized liquid bottles, you know, for your shampoo or your lotion. The 3-1-1 rule is still in effect. No movement in President Trump's trade war with Canada. There are zero talks on the table. This all started when the U.S. levied 50% tariffs on $20 billion of Canadian goods like steel and dairy. 2 days later, he threatened to impose 50% tariffs on Canadian-made cars and trucks. Then he renamed Lake Ontario to Lake America. And now this week, he has threatened to ban jets from Bombardier, a Canadian aerospace company that employs thousands of people in the United States. And later this month, he will ban some Canadian alcohol and motorcycles. Joining us now is NBC News senior White House correspondent Gabe Gutierrez. Gabe, okay, so Trump's standing by these tariffs and this trade war. He says the U.S. is going to make a lot of money. But a reminder, the tariffs are actually a tax on the American people.
1: Yes, that's right. Look, and it's a tax on companies who, rather than eat the costs, eventually pass much of that along to the consumers. But the White House is trying to make the argument that, look, it is bringing manufacturing back into the United States, although notably that likely won't happen for several years. But the president himself has been trying to argue that his administration has been bringing in that tariff revenue into the U.S. And he continues to show no signs of backing off his trade war with Canada, continuing to troll our neighbor to the north. Listen to what he said last night at the midterm convention in Dallas.
2: By the way, you know, I just put out, because you know, Lake Ontario, we're going to call that now Lake America. You know, but, although maybe it's going to work out. Canada very much wants to make a deal. They're dying to make a deal. But it's going to be called Lake America.
1: So the president continuing to insist that Canada wants to make a deal, although no new trade talks are scheduled. And the Canadian prime minister has shown no signs of backing down, issuing those retaliatory tariffs. And Christine, this is also turning into quite the issue for some Republicans, Republican candidates in the midterm elections, especially those in some border states. You see right there, Senator Susan Collins locked in a tight race up in Maine. She has come out and questioned the tariff policy. So has John Sununu in New Hampshire. Mike Rogers in Michigan, a bit more complicated there. He has backed the president's tariff policies generally and the administration generally, but it's still a very large topic in a place like Michigan and some of those other key states that have that do a lot of business with Canada. So certainly a big deal heading into the midterms, Christine.
0: Yeah, it sure is. All right, Gabe Gutierrez, thank you so much, Gabe. Turning now to a political shakeup in Rhode Island, where voters ousted two Democratic incumbents in Wednesday's primary. Former CVS executive Helena Foulkes defeated Governor Dan McKee. One of the issues he was hammered on was his handling of a bridge closure in Providence that created traffic chaos. And the incumbent shakeup not stopping there. Providence Mayor Brett Smiley also lost his primary to 27-year-old state representative and Democratic socialist David Morales. NBC News senior national political reporter Sahil Kapoor joins me now. And Sahil, McKee is the first sitting governor anywhere in the country to lose a primary since 2018 and the first in Rhode Island in, what, more than 30 years? What happened there?
3: That's right, Christine. This was a blend of national and local dynamics coming together in Rhode Island. The national dynamic was this generalized anti-incumbency sentiment. Voters are unhappy with daily life, with their economic situations, with the cost of living. And we've just seen around the country, they're more willing to take out that anger on their incumbents. The local dynamic, you mentioned this. This was the issue of the Washington Bridge. Governor McKee paid a real political price for his handling of that, closing lanes in late 2023 after finding structural problems which negatively impacted traffic around Providence, created nightmares for commuters. 3 years later, it remains closed. That hung over the governor's campaign, and Helena Foulkes used it against him. Finally, maybe a bit of a generational dynamic there. McKee is 75. Helena Foulkes is 62. Add to all of that, this was a rematch from 2022 when McKee narrowly defeated Foulkes then. This time it was too much for him. He lost decisively. Look at the numbers on the screen. 62-38% with almost all the vote counted. McKee now becomes the first governor since 2018 to lose renomination.
0: And Sahil, we have some breaking news right now. The Supreme Court has just paused a lower court order requiring Missouri to use its new Republican-drawn congressional map. So what does that mean for November?
3: This is coming to us in just the last few minutes, Christine. For the second time in just a few days, the Supreme Court has rejected an attempt by Republicans to use a redrawn House map that was aimed at eliminating the Democratic, the seat of Democratic incumbent Emanuel Cleaver around Kansas City, Missouri. This comes after the state's Supreme Court ruled recently that the map cannot be used in these midterms, given how close they are. There were two last-ditch attempts by Republicans to get that Missouri Supreme Court ruling overturned and to proceed with this map. They have not succeeded here. This was done in an order by the Supreme Court that without any recorded dissents, the existing map, not the redrawn Republican map, will be used, it seems, for these midterms.
0: Sahil Kapoor, thank you so much for that breaking news there from the Supreme Court. After the break, America marks 25 years since the September 11th attacks. What to expect from tomorrow's ceremonies across the country. And honoring the hero firefighter who rushed up the South Tower, how his children want him to be remembered. We'll get you current after this.

0: For so many of us, it's a day we can still remember so clearly, which makes it all the more difficult to believe that tomorrow marks 25 years since the September 11th terror attacks. Solemn ceremonies will be held at Ground Zero, the Pentagon in Shanksville, Pennsylvania, with a new tribute this year to those who later died from 9/11-related illnesses. NBC News correspondent Sam Brock has more. Sam.
1: A quarter century marks a significant milestone. And here in New York, the weight of those years will be felt in multiple ways. That includes a special focus on those who've died since the attack from 9/11-related illnesses and a moment of silence in their honor. This morning, the World Trade Center, the Pentagon, and Shanksville, Pennsylvania, preparing for a somber anniversary, 25 years after the 9/11 terror attacks changed the course of U.S. history. Here in New York City, the ceremony will come with added security that officials say they've been planning for months.
2: There will be layers of security that are highly visible and others that the public will not see.
1: Counterterrorism units, heavy weapons groups, and drone detection groups will protect high-profile guests, including Vice President J.D. Vance and all four living former presidents. Overnight in Texas, President George W. Bush, who was commander-in-chief at the time of the attacks, reflected on how September 11th impacted him.
3: I became a wartime president. This was a war, and that the job of the president and the country and his team is to rally the nation to do what's necessary to protect our people.
1: President Trump will commemorate the 9/11 anniversary at the Pentagon. For the first time, a moment of silence will be held at Ground Zero for those who died after the attacks from 9/11-related illnesses. Officials just releasing 170,000 pages of previously undisclosed records about the dangerous air quality in the city in the weeks and months after the attack.
4: People got sick because the leaders they trusted lied and told them they were safe to breathe in toxic air.
1: In Shanksville, Pennsylvania, at the Flight 93 Memorial, a special theme for the 25th commemoration, passing the torch to the next generation to make sure they, too, never forget. Gordon Felt's brother, Edward, died on that flight, but not before using his phone to call 911 in an effort to alert authorities hijackers had taken over the plane.
5: These anniversary moments are critical to the memorial and to us as a nation to look back and reflect.
1: And in addition to reading the names of the more than 3,000 victims, there will also be other moments of silence at Ground Zero to mark the exact times the two planes hit the Twin Towers and when the buildings fell, all part of this solemn and emotional ceremony that has not changed in 25 years. Back to you.
0: All right, Sam. Sam Brock, thank you. Among the heroes lost 25 years ago tomorrow was a New York City fire marshal, one of the first to respond. Without orders, Ronald Bucca raced to the World Trade Center, making it further up the burning South Tower than anyone else that morning. His coat was later found covering a woman he had treated for shock. Greg Sergel from NBC New York spoke with his children about his life and legacy.
6: New York City Fire Marshal Ronald Bucca's name is synonymous with the heroes of 9/11. But 25 years later, sitting inside the 9/11 Museum, a place they called hallowed ground, Ronald Bucca's kids savored memories of their dad well beyond the events of that fateful day.
7: He just loved life, right? And he loved living it.
6: Son Ron and daughter Jessica say their dad loved family road trips, house projects, making people laugh, and imparting lessons about life.
8: It was really important that you lived your life like how you wanted to. He really taught me the importance of not holding yourself back.
6: Ronald Bucca lived that lesson every day. He served as an Army Green Beret in Vietnam, then joined the FDNY. And in 1986, survived a five-story fall at an Upper West Side fire. Despite a broken back, Ronald Bucca returned to the FDNY a year later.
7: You know, he could get knocked down, get back up, laugh at it, but still continue to, you know, try and accomplish his goal.
6: That resilience was never more evident than on 9/11. Ronald Bucca had investigated the 1993 World Trade Center bombing and become an expert on terrorism. So when planes hit the towers, he rushed without orders to rescue those inside.
8: So I know he was focused. I know he wanted to help people. That's always what he did.
9: This is the time 97 on floor 40 of Tower 2. We got one elevator working up to the 40th floor. I'm going to have to hook it up on, I'm on 69 now, so we need to hire back.
6: FDNY radio transmissions later confirmed that Buka and FDNY Battalion Chief Oriole Palmer climbed the South Tower stairs through smoke and chaos all the way to the 78th floor.
9: What do you got up there, Steve? I'm still in voice stairway, 74th floor. No smoke or fire problem. The walls are breached, so be careful. All right, we're on 71. We're coming up behind you. We've got a marshal on 75.
6: The fire marshal Oriole Palmer mentioned in this transmission was Ronald Buka. Those two first responders traveled higher than any others, trying to rescue people who were trapped on the tower's upper floors. Shortly after this transmission, both Buka and Palmer were lost when the South Tower collapsed.
7: When they found him, his turnout coat was covering a lady that he was treating for shock, an ordinary man that was able to do an extraordinary thing in kind of that moment of time.
8: My dad always made us feel really protected, and then all of a sudden he was gone, and you're like, oh my God.
6: Jessica and Ron were still in their 20s when their father was killed in the line of duty. It was a loss, they say, that propelled them to lives of service like their dad. Jessica as a teacher, Ron as an Army Green Beret who served in Iraq.
7: I'm grateful that he lived like that, right? And he was able to instill those values in us and have us, you know, see the world in a positive light.
10: Is there ever a moment where you wish that your dad had just gone home that day?
7: Every day.
11: No,
7: yeah. I mean, for sure.
6: 25 years later, the Bukas say their sense of loss remains, especially when they look at their own children. But they combat that grief by sharing stories of their dad and teaching the same lessons he provided them.
7: Make the world just a better place little by little every day and impact what you can.
8: As long as I'm following my instincts, I'm like, Dad would totally be with me on that.
0: Greg Sergel, thank you for that. We will have special coverage of the September 11th ceremonies tomorrow morning on your local NBC station and streaming right here on NBC News Now. Coming up, the new comments from music legend Billy Joel about his health, what he said about the effect all those live performances had on his brain. But first, American football in Australia. The NFL set to play its first ever game down under. We'll have more current right after this.

0: It's a big day for tennis fans. Tonight, we'll see the penultimate matches for the four remaining women searching for glory at the 2026 U.S. Open. The women's singles semifinals begin tonight with two Americans still in the running to win it all. But don't count out the men. The men's doubles semifinals are set to begin this afternoon. Joining me now, NBC News digital reporter Marquise Francis. Let's start with the women. Depending on how this shakes up, we could see two Americans in the finals.
1: Christine, it almost feels like a pipe dream to be able to say we're could possibly have two Americans in the U.S. Open finals and the last name not be Williams, but that very well could happen. The first game of the night, you have the number one ranked player in the tournament, Aryna Sabalenka.

0: Singles semifinals begin tonight with two Americans still in the running to win it all. But don't count out the men. The men's doubles semifinals are set to begin this afternoon. Joining me now, NBC News digital reporter Marquise Francis. Let's start with the women. Depending on how this shakes up, we could see two Americans in the finals.
1: Christine, it almost feels like a pipe dream to be able to say we're could possibly have two Americans in the U.S. Open finals and the last name not be Williams, but that very well could happen. The first game of the night, you have the number one ranked player in the tournament, Aryna Sabalenka versus American Jessica Pegula. For Sabalenka, she's the two-time defending U.S. Open champion, so she's going for a three-peat. For Pegula, she has revenge on her mind. She actually lost to Sabalenka in the same semis round just last year. In the prior year, she lost to Sabalenka in the finals. And so she has enough motivation on her side in that second game, the nightcap. A lot of fans and players hoping begins before midnight. You have the American Coco Gauff against the new number one women's player, Elena Rybakina. Another showdown of two elite players. They've been playing lights out tennis. We thought Coco Gauff may lose the game yesterday, but post game, she says she channeled her inner Frances Tiafoe. We'll see if she can do that once again tonight.
0: Now on to the men. The double semifinals start later today, including three-time doubles champions Joe Salisbury and Rajiv Ram. Okay, so who's the favorite?
1: Absolutely. I mean, so a lot of the spotlight for the U.S. Open goes to the singles, but the doubles have possibly even a deeper pool of talent, but also there's so much unpredictability there. In fact, all four majors this cycle have gone to different pairings, but I will give the nod to the Brit Joe Salisbury and American Rajiv Ram just because they've beaten their opponents with less games than everyone else in the draw. And so if I had to put some money on, if I was a betting man, I'm not, but I would put it on them for sure. It's
0: all right.
1: Exciting tennis.
0: Point taken. All right. Nice to see you, Marquise Francis. The NFL is making history tonight, down under. It's the first game the league is playing in Australia. The San Francisco 49ers will take on the Los Angeles Rams there. And both teams are bringing different strategies in preparing for the game. NBC's Janice Mackey-Frayer has more from Melbourne.
2: Christine, this is a big moment in NFL history to be playing in Australia. And not a preseason or friendly game, but a regular season game between two powerhouse teams in one of the league's toughest divisions. Australian fans are stoked to see American-style football. And there's also a lot of curiosity about how the players are going to react to jet lag, with the Rams and 49ers turning to very different sleep strategies. For the first time, the NFL has landed down under in Australia for a regular season game between the Los Angeles Rams and the San Francisco 49ers.
3: Blue and gold met red and gold.
2: Part of an ambitious NFL expansion plan to turn football into a truly global sport. And Melbourne is saying good day to football fever, with displays splashed throughout the city and lighting up at night to welcome the moment.
4: Always Niners for life! Let's go!
2: Die-hard fans along for the ride, with tailgate parties and takeovers.
5: The best team on planet Earth, the LA Rams.
6: What makes them such a great team?
5: Well, the people, everybody here.
7: I spend my 401k money to come see the 49ers play.
2: While the teams are getting ready to make football history.
8: It's a town that loves sports and excited about the NFL. We see Rams and 49ers murals all up over the city. It's a big-time buzz in the city, so excited to be here.
2: With more than a football game at stake.
6: Never before have two NFL teams traveled so far for a regular season game. So in a lot of ways, this is also a battle of the sleep schedules.
2: The 49ers chartered a plane 8 days ago for the flight to Melbourne to gradually adjust to the 17-hour time difference before game day.
9: There was, you know, big packets on the plane, different supplements to take at different hours.
2: By contrast, the LA Rams arriving in Australia just 1 day before kickoff.
6: The strategies could not be more different. The team just got off the plane and came straight to work.
2: The experiment to keep their body clocks on U.S. time.
10: Our guys, they've got a great look in their eye. They're fresh. They feel good. I think they're excited for kickoff tomorrow.
2: Still, both teams looking to shake the jet lag and soak up the Aussie energy here.
11: I mean, this is a pinch me moment to play in front of 105,000 people in Melbourne. You do not need to sell the players on how cool of a moment that is.
2: The NFL on a new continent and making itself at home. The players seem to be enjoying their time in Australia. The 49ers have had more of it, and they're raving about the

0: coffee. Christopher McCaffrey says it's unbelievable. Kyle Juszczyk was talking about a peanut butter latte the other day that was insane. The Rams don't get as much time on the ground, about 36 hours, so it's more of a stopover. They've taken to Instagram to talk about what it means to them to be in Australia. Blake Corum just wants to see a couple of kangaroos, which probably isn't going to happen here in the center of the city. But lots of good Australian coffee for them to try to fight that jet lag before they board the plane and go back to the U.S. Christine?
1: All right, Janice Maggie Frayer, Down Under. Thank you, Janice. There's much more news ahead. The next hour of Current starts right now. And good morning. It's 11 a.m. Eastern, 8 a.m. on the West Coast. I'm Christine Romans. Let's get you current. Breaking this morning, global oil tops $105, while U.S. crude tops 100, and those higher prices are rippling through our economy. We also have new numbers out this morning showing inflation picking up, how all of this could put more pressure on the Fed as it weighs what to do with interest rates. Plus, the president's $5,000 promise. He says he'll give that to all Americans if Republicans win the midterms. Where would that cash come from? And Lindsey Clancy's attorney sits down with NBC News. His comments on his client's state of mind and thoughts about the conspiracy theories online. And good to be with you this Thursday, September 10th. We've got a lot of news to get to this morning. We begin with breaking news. This morning, global oil prices surging, topping $105 a barrel. Gas prices jumping again. The average gallon of regular now $4.27 a gallon, up 5 cents. And diesel, already at a record high, is approaching $6 a gallon. The reason, the escalating conflict in the Strait of Hormuz. The president predicting last night that all this will end after the midterms. And at that point, the president says, prices will fall sharply. Joining us now, NBC News international correspondent Matt Bradley and NBC News senior White House correspondent Gabe Gutierrez. Gabe, the president at the midterm convention last night with this new timeline for when gas prices will get some relief.
2: Yeah, that's right, Christine. Look, the president has been saying, and top White House officials have been trying to reiterate, that they believe that this rise in fuel prices is only temporary. Now, the president, though, you know, from the beginnings of this conflict, had said that the war would only last 4 to 6 weeks. Now he's acknowledging that the fighting will drag on until at least after the midterm conventions. Now, the White House is trying to argue that this isn't major combat operations, that these are just flare-ups, a tit-for-tat in and around the Strait of Hormuz. But the president is offering that new timeline, acknowledging it's going to continue until after the midterms. Here's more of what he said last night at the midterm convention in Dallas.
3: We're more powerful now than OPEC, and prices right after this very important election on November 3rd will be plummeting. The war will be over very shortly after the election. They're hanging out for dear life, hoping that we lose so they can deal with dumb, weak Democrats, and they can have their nuclear bomb, but we're not going to let that happen.
2: So again, the president downplaying that this conflict will, you know, last much longer than after the midterm elections. But Christine, the Wall Street Journal is reporting that several top advisors now are, warning the president that this fighting in Iran, in the Middle East, could drag on until the end of his second term. Still, though, the president trying to paint that rosier picture that it will continue until just after the midterms.
1: Yeah, that general reporting, very interesting that inside the White House, they've been talking about whether this is an entire second term war. Matt, does it look like from where you are that Iran is escalating here?
4: Yeah, absolutely, Christine. I mean, what we're seeing now is Iran, something like hubris, but also something like they see escalation as a way out. You know, if you're going through it, just keep going. And in a way, because this stasis, because the lack of a diplomatic resolution to the Strait of Hormuz, it's not just hurting American and the American economy. It's also hurting the Iranian economy because Iran is no longer able to send its oil abroad. This is as they're still under crippling sanctions that they've been facing for several generations. So this means that if they're trying to get out of this situation, negotiations aren't working. So escalating really is one of the ways that they can do it, by piling more pressure on the U.S. And you're seeing this not just in action, but also in threats and in some of the policies that they're announcing. They've been saying that they're going to be expanding their exclusion zone. and which means that basically any boat, any commercial tanker that passes through the U.S. blockade won't have access to the parts of the Strait of Hormuz that Iran is blockading. That's an escalation, and it really just goes to show that Iran is both not afraid of retaliation from the U.S., particularly when it comes to their rhetoric, but that also they seem to see escalation as part of their strategy.
1: You know, Gabe, we've got this latest NBC News poll. 69% of Americans disapprove of the president's war with Iran, and support amongst Republicans is also dropping. I'm wondering, you know, what does that mean amid this reporting in the Journal that advisors are confronting that this could last? What does that mean in terms of support for the president's action here?
2: Well, look, I mean, many Republicans are looking at the war in Iran and are concerned, you know, heading into this midterm elections. They view the economic pain that is, you know, resulting from this conflict. And as you see right there in that reporting from the Journal, that, you know, top advisors privately behind the scenes are warning the administration that this could continue until the end of the second term. But the White House is trying to, you know, continue this this argument that, look, it's going to be temporary, that these rising gas prices, while they're painful in the short term, the president in his speech last night, and what you hear repeatedly from White House officials, is that the alternative was worse, that Iran could not have a nuclear weapon. Now, certainly there's some dispute as to, you know, how close Iran was to actually getting was close to getting a nuclear weapon. But the White House is saying that they had no other choice to do this, and they are trying to make the case ahead of the midterms to just, you know, trust us on this one, that gas prices will fall once the conflict is over. Now, it will happen after the midterms, but certainly many Republicans, especially those in tough swing districts, are concerned heading into November.
1: Hey, and Matt, in the meantime, you've got the Houthis in Yemen getting more aggressive, now making moves to take control of another critical strait of water in the region.
4: I'm glad you asked about that, Christine, because that is a fast-moving situation. That war in Yemen has been going on for more than 10 years. It's really more part of the previous Arab Spring series of conflicts. But now, given that the Houthis are backed by Iran, that they've been targeting shipping in the Bab el-Mandeb Strait, which is another nearby crucial waterway to the Strait of Hormuz, that is governing, that basically allows for ships to go into the Red Sea and through the Suez Canal. It is another crucial and important waterway to global shipping. They have just moved, the Houthis, into a town on the west coast of Yemen that will give them a much closer, basically, area to the Bab el-Mandeb Strait, meaning that they will be that much closer to firing weapons and threatening shipping there, potentially snarling yet another choke point in global trade. So that is a very troubling new development, and one that has just happened in the past 24 hours.
1: All right, Matt Bradley, Gabe Gutierrez, thank you, gentlemen. Also breaking, new inflation data out this morning, the PPI, or Producer Price Index, essentially what businesses pay each other for goods and services. The Bureau of Labor Statistics uses that data to track wholesale inflation. Last month, the PPI rose 0.4%. Now, that might not seem like a lot, but when you compare it to a year ago, wholesale prices, prices at the factory floor, rose 5.4%. Joining me now, NBC News business and economy reporter Allie Canal. A lot of this has to do with energy. We've seen energy prices really scooting higher again in August.
5: Yeah, and even just today, Christine, you have U.S. crude oil touching $100 a barrel. We have diesel at all-time highs, just shy of $6 a gallon. Diesel is the lifeblood to the economy, powering transportation, agricultural. So it doesn't seem like we're going to get any relief anytime soon. And PPI producer prices, we track this so closely because it's a really good indication of what we could see for consumer prices as businesses pass these costs along. Now, even if you take away those volatile energy prices and volatile food prices, that's something known as core PPI, that did ease on a month-over-month basis. That seems to be an encouraging sign to economists. But if you're a business and if you're an everyday American, an everyday consumer, these price increases are challenging here. And, you know, 5.4% compared to a year ago, that's significant anyway. Yeah.
1: I always say that when you don't care about inflation, it doesn't make headlines, it's 2%. This is a lot more than 2%. It's just one of the many ways that we read inflation. Meantime, we're looking at selling in the bond market. This is all related. You've got the 10-year note yield at 4.9%. A lot of consumer borrowing is based close tied to that one. And then you've got the 30-year long-term bonds that are, gosh, those yields are the highest in like since 2007. What's happening here?
5: Yeah, and this is important. When we talk about the bond market, people's eyes tend to glaze over, right? But it is important because there's a real trickle-down effect to consumers when we talk about mortgage rates, the loan you pay on your car. What's happening right now is investors are selling their bonds. Why are they selling right now? They're concerned about the inflation pressures we were just talking about. They're worried about oil. They're worried about the fact that our government debt is at $40 trillion. So they're selling their bonds. That's pushing the price of the bond down, and yields are going up. So they're inversely correlated here. And when yields go up, that makes those borrowing costs more expensive. And when the bond market starts to break, you need to pay attention to those warning signs.
1: We're not saying it's broken. We're saying but it's moving.
5: It's the signs, you know, and you want to look at it and you want to pay attention to it because it affects you.
1: It's a lot bigger than the stock market. We love to look at the stock market, but it's the bond market that's the oxygen of the global economy. Allie Canal, nice to see you.
5: Of course.
1: President Trump made some big promises on affordability last night at the Republican midterm convention in Dallas. He is telling voters Republicans will give all U.S. adults $5,000 if the party retains control of Congress. Of course, that raises all kinds of concerns about how you pay for it and what it does to inflation. Remember, this is not a nominating convention. It's essentially a rally to get voters revved up for the midterms. President Trump says voters should think of him.
3: So I'm asking you to pretend that I'm on the ballot. Because if we lose, you're going to lose your border. You're going to lose your tax cuts. You're going to lose your safety and security. You're going to lose your wealth.
1: Joining us now, NBC News correspondent Ryan Chandler and NBC News senior national politics reporter John Allen. Ryan, talk to us about the president's message last night.
6: Well, the two biggest headlines out of the night, Christine, were, of course, those $5,000 payments and the cameo from Senator Fetterman. We'll get into those in more detail, but there were a couple other moments last night that I think stuck out, really only if you were in the room. The first one concerned the president's concern over crowd size. The White House said that this was a sold-out event. And I'll just tell you from being in the room, it very clearly was not. There was one moment that really struck out to me when the president said, the fake news will tell you that we did not fill the arena. They will say that the arena is not filled. And when he said that, I, as well as everybody else in the venue, was looking at hundreds, probably thousands of open seats. I would say the venue was about 70% full, but the reality that we saw there did not match up with the White House's advertising of that. There was another moment that was a bit awkward when the president was introducing Attorney General Paxton, who, of course, is running for Senate as the Republican nominee here in Texas, where he lightly roasted him a little bit, saying that he didn't really like the way he dressed or talked, but he was a great attorney general, so you should talk to him anyway. It got some laughs in the crowd, but it was a bit of an awkward moment, Christine.
1: Interesting. And we know he speaks again tonight. John, a lot of attention on this $5,000 payment the president promised last night. This morning, he's saying they're going to, send a $500 Obamacare refund check to Americans. We don't have any details on either of these proposals, but I think, does this come down to this is how the president is trying to nod to the affordability issue? I mean, you've been traveling the country meeting with voters. Affordability is a big deal.
7: Absolutely. It's the first thing that almost every voter I talked to recently has said, traveled across the Rust Belt and the breadbasket, if you will, and talked to voters in swing districts. And whether they're Republicans or Democrats, they're feeling the pinch of inflation. They're feeling a pinch of rising interest rates. The president had promised that he was going to curb inflation. And that's sort of where I look at this $5,000 promise. This is something that the president is doing to try to encourage people to vote for Republicans. At the same time, what I heard from a lot of Republicans on the campaign trails, they feel like President Trump broke promises. And this $5,000 promise, if Republicans are to take control of Congress, I suppose it's something he could come through on. But they point to those issues of inflation and starting the war in Iran as places where he's already broken promises and really stretched his credibility with them. So we've seen promises of cash from the president before that have not actually materialized. The one that did was money for the military, $1,776 checks. But for the rest of the country, he's made a lot of promises about what he's going to dole out from the federal government and not lived up to them.
1: Ryan, we also saw a surprise message from the Democratic Senator John Fetterman last night.
6: Senator Fetterman making a cameo too. Lavish praise on his Republican counterpart, Senator Dave McCormick, introducing him with a video from Skill Country, calling him a good colleague and a friend. Interestingly, though, we should know that Dave McCormick is not up for re-election this year. So this was not a political endorsement, more just an overture, a gesture to show bipartisan support in a friendly way. It made a lot of headlines in D.C. I would argue this kind of thing actually plays very well in Texas. Our Democratic candidate here, James Tallarico, is also going out of his way to sound and act in a bipartisan way. So I think it was something the crowd really appreciated.
1: Yeah, you know, John, the convention in Texas, because of that big Senate race, Jimmy Kimmel was going to interview the Democratic candidate, but only on YouTube to avoid FCC scrutiny. This sounds a little familiar.
7: Yeah, I think most folks will recall back a little while ago, Jimmy Kimmel and ABC tangled with the FCC over his words following Charlie Kirk's assassination. And so there is a long-running feud between Kimmel and the Federal Communications Commission and its chairman, Brendan Carr. Kimmel obviously wants to not only get Tallarico on the air, or at least on the Internet, but to call attention to that. So I think he's finding a way to do that and see if he can get more eyeballs.
1: John, I was just looking online today, and there are a lot of people talking about that $5,000 check and saying, wait a minute, if the Republicans are so worried about socialists taking over the Democrats, socialists and communists, what's this about just handing money to people? It is a little ironic.
7: Yeah, I mean, it's the kind of thing that sort of normie old school Republicans would say is socialistic, as are some of the ag subsidies that have been put in place to offset tariffs, as are the government stakes. Equity stakes in American companies. So the president can, blast socialism as a word or as a concept, but he's obviously participating in a little bit of it right now.
1: Ryan Chandler, Jonathan Allen, thanks, guys, so much. We'll watch again tonight. New fallout from this week's deadly cargo plane crash. The wife of one of the five victims has filed a wrongful death lawsuit. It alleges multiple failures led to the disaster. The two pilots, Amazon and 21 Air, the operator of that plane, among those named in the suit. The victims killed were all men between the ages of 47 and 75. Joining us now, NBC News senior correspondent Tom Costello. And Tom, we're also learning new details about the moments leading right up to that crash. One of the pilots had warned that the plane was just going too fast.
8: Yeah, that's right. So the NTSB says the cockpit voice recorder shows that for nearly 2 minutes, one of the two pilots in the cockpit warned that they were going too fast as they came into Miami for a landing. And yet the other pilot never gave a verbal response. The plane touched down much further down the runway than it should have at 180 miles per hour. The NTSB says the crew never deployed their speed brakes or their thrust reversers to slow the plane down. At a certain point, they increased the throttle, maybe to go around, but it was too late, and they slammed on the brakes again before going off the runway and then crashing into that van and killing those five workers. Five more people were also injured in that SUV, also on the road there, Christine.
1: We've also seen reports that employees at 21 Air, that's the operator of the cargo plane, that they had raised some prior safety concerns.
8: Yeah, that's right. So NBC Miami looked into this, and they report that documents show previous pilots did raise concerns about safety at 21 Air at least 4 years before this week's crash. One pilot who was fired in 2022 after filing a whistleblower complaint alleging the company ignored safety practices and procedures, including inadequate rest periods for pilots. 21 Air disputed those allegations, saying the operation was and is operating safely and is cooperating with investigators right now.
1: NTSB investigators, they've been on the scene all week. What other information are they trying to piece together, Tom?
8: So they've interviewed the pilots, and they will be looking into how long those pilots have been working that day. Had they had enough rest? Did they lose focus in the cockpit? What was their training like? And the NTSB will pull all the weather data. Did the wind suddenly change and give the plane a big tail push just as they were trying to land? Now, they've already done a very thorough examination of the plane itself. They're going even further in depth. Did critical components malfunction? And they'll be talking to the air traffic controllers on duty that day, as well as the emergency personnel who responded, getting all of that documented and recorded as quickly as they can before people's memories start to change, which is normal human behavior.
1: Sure. All right, Tom Costello. Tough story. Thanks, Tom.
8: Yeah.
1: All right, for the first time, we are learning more about Lindsey Clancy's mindset just days after her case ended in a mistrial. As prosecutors mull over next steps, her defense attorney, Kevin Reddington, is speaking out. Our Laura Jarrett sat down with him.
9: She's paralyzed. She's traumatized. She's sad. She's very, very aware of what happened. Lives with it every day.
10: Does she talk about Cora and Dawson and
9: Callen? All the time. All the time. As Dr. Zeisel said, she has bad days and she has worse days. The person that committed this atrocious act was as a result of postpartum psychosis combined with the medications that she was provided.
1: Joining us now, NBC News legal analyst Misty Maris. And Misty, despite the way the trial ended, Reddington says that Clancy does not have any anger toward prosecutors, jurors, or even all the witnesses who testified against her.
11: Yeah, this was a great interview by Laura Jarrett. And we learned that Lindsey Clancy was apparently going through the process. And while she doesn't hold that anger, her mental state, according to Kevin Reddington throughout the course of the trial, was very poor and that she was still suffering with regard to suicidal thoughts and has 24/7 care. So that was an interesting point to learn from that interview.
1: Yeah, he said he worries about her every single day. Right. Every day he worries about her. Reddington also doubled down on his request to President Trump for some kind of a pardon. Are you surprised, given his years of experience, that he would request something like that? It's a state trial. The President of the United States should really have no influence over this.
11: Right. I had to rewind because the president and make sure that that's exactly what he said. The president can't pardon state level charges. So all I could think of is that there's 11 elected DAs in Massachusetts. Only one is a Republican. That one is Tim Cruz, the person who's going to be making this decision on what happens next. So maybe this was just pulling out all the stops to leverage any pressure point that could possibly exist.
1: All right. This is his second interview. Since that trial ended, three of the jurors spoke out a few days ago, and then we just heard from a fourth juror. Let's listen.
12: There was several times I would ask him to show us, like, evidence or, you know, describe a witness testimony that helped to prove what he was saying, and he couldn't, which is why we ultimately sent in that note. There was times he wouldn't engage, like, he'd be scrolling on his phone while people were talking to him.
1: So he's talking about that holdout juror there. What do you make of these, what we've heard from these jurors so far?
11: So there's a couple of things. We heard from some jurors that the tone of the prosecution didn't land well with them. This particular juror said what didn't sit well was inconsistency in the prosecution's case. He found the defense experts to be more credible and Susan Clancy. So prosecutors may have to shift the way that they present this case if there is a trial number two. Some of that's very fixable, right? The tone, that can change. The witnesses you put on the stand, that can change. But those experts, they're pretty locked in, Christine. So the prosecutors are going to have to think, can we prove this case? And is this a moment for the defense to maybe leverage a plea deal and stop the case from moving forward in its entirety?
1: Right. It's certainly a case that has fascinated the country and divided the country, quite frankly. Misty Maris, thank you so much, Misty. Coming up, gas prices now $4.27 on average a gallon after surging overnight. Should you expect any relief soon? Plus, Microsoft teaming up with a teachers union to establish new AI safety standards for schools. We'll talk to the union president. And later, Hollywood is homing in on tech moguls like Mark Zuckerberg and Sam Altman, how they came to be the next wave of big screen villains. We'll get to current after the break.

0: Gas and oil prices surging again overnight. AAA says a gallon of regular is now $4.27 on average. That's a dollar more than it was last year. Look at before the war with Iran, this was like $2.98. President Trump says those prices won't fall until right after the midterms. Here's what he said yesterday.
1: Right after the election, oil prices are going to be tumbling downward. They're going to be tumbling down, and we'll get them down. I think for gasoline, we'll get them below $2 a gallon.
2: But not until after the midterm.
1: I think it's going to take a little bit longer than the midterm.
0: Joining me now, Gas Buddy fuel analyst Patrick DeHaan, who tracks this better than anybody. Patrick, the president says people still need to wait 8 weeks for relief here. It's hard to guarantee where gas prices are going to go, but I guess that the assumption is that the war with Iran continues in the Strait of Hormuz. It's the status quo here.
3: Yeah, absolutely. And I'd love to have the president's optimism, but even on the calendar, until these issues are addressed with both Russia and Ukraine and the U.S. and Iran, there's really no date on the calendar. Nothing new is moving the needle. The strait remains closed and prices continue to go up. In fact, by next week, the national average will likely be at $4.35 a gallon for gasoline, and diesel later today is likely to hit that $6 a gallon mark. Why? Because these geopolitical tensions continue to get worse, escalations continue, and there's not really any improvement on the supply and demand aspect. So unfortunately, till this problem is somewhat addressed, either through the U.S. improving relations with Iran or Ukraine and Russia doing the same, we are stuck with gas and diesel prices that will continue to rise. In fact, today alone, Americans are going to spend roughly $700 million more on gasoline and diesel prices than what we saw exactly a year ago. And that cost is adding up very quickly.
0: I'm so glad you brought up diesel, because if you drive a big truck or you're transporting on a train, a truck or a tractor, you're using diesel. $6 a gallon. We've never seen that for an average. We've seen it in California, but we've never seen it for an average. Talk to me about what that does in the economy overall. I mean, everything that you're shipping costs more, and those costs get passed down.
3: Yeah, absolutely. I mean, look behind me, this big bulky furniture. If you're buying furniture, I mean, boy, that's going to go up. If you're buying a new vehicle, those destination charges from a vehicle that's on a train that gets loaded on a truck. And as farmers are getting out into their fields for harvesting, they're going to be using tractors that harvest those crops, that send them to processing plants on a semi, that get distributed by a semi, that get to the grocery store on a semi. So this economy runs on diesel, which power all the biggest engines in the U.S. And that also then in turn powers the U.S. economic engine.
0: Yeah, that Russia-Ukraine war, the real concern started there. But you've got, you know, refining capacity in Russia that's been hit, too. So there are a lot of different things happening all at once and no sign of improvement. Patrick DeHaan, thank you so much. Nice to see you.
3: Thank you.
0: Microsoft and two of the nation's largest teachers unions have announced a first-of-its-kind national standard on using artificial intelligence in schools. It boils down to three priorities: protecting privacy to ensure student and teacher data is not used to train AI models, enhancing safety so AI models are designed to avoid harmful experiences, and giving families clear, accessible information on how AI is being used. School districts will be able to incorporate the framework into their customer agreements with Microsoft, which would make it contractually enforceable. Joining me now, Michael Mulgrew, president of the United Federation of Teachers. Thank you so much for bringing us, coming to us today. You know, you represent most New York City public school teachers who are back in the classroom starting today. First of all, happy first day of school.
4: Yes.
0: Talk to us about why this framework is needed.
4: We couldn't move forward without it. We started ourselves and our national union, the AFT, we started the National AI Institute for Education, where we were focusing primarily on teachers and how to use tools, AI tools that would allow us to, save a lot of time with our instruction because we have so much paperwork on our plate. But at the same time, our concern, and this was something I said over and over again, is because there were different companies who were working with us. I said, we're going to get stuck, because if you can't supply us with a package where we can tell parents that their students' information and work is safe and secure and private, and that you're not using these platforms, these AI platforms, for advertising, or that there's predatory algorithms being brought in by other spaces inside of the platform, then the basic instinct of a teacher is always to keep their children, their students safe. And if we don't have that, we're not going to be able to move forward. So that's where this agreement came from, which took over a year to make it happen.
0: Let's talk about the successes and pitfalls that maybe you've witnessed when it comes to students and teachers using AI. I mean, it's a new frontier.
4: And, you know, look, first and foremost, it is not appropriate. It's not ready for K-8 education at this point in time. It is not. There's too many unknowns. This is a step in the right direction, but there's still way too many unknowns. High school students are using it in their everyday life all the time. Now, in New York City, we have a cell phone ban, but outside of it, we're quite aware that our students are using it constantly. So it's really in terms of teaching them what we know about this industry at this moment, what are the good things or what are the bad things. We've seen social media, you know, turn into what I consider to be the big dumpster fire. And we're trying to save, at least say to people, if AI can be used for more good, then we should endeavor to try to make it happen.
0: You know, LA and New York City put limits on AI in schools. Do you think the rest of the country is going to move in that direction?
4: I hope they do, because, again, we have a responsibility that if we're exposing our students to something, we have a responsibility that the parents know that it's safe. And that's why this is so important.
0: All right. Michael Mulgrew, nice to see you. Best of luck to you. Thank you.
4: Thank you. Have a great day.
0: From changes to your In-N-Out burger order to airfares on the rise again, let's get you financially current this morning. Let's start with a live look at the markets. The Dow Jones Industrial Average down about 231 points here. Really watching what's happening in the bond market, though, as bond yields rise and the market concerned about fuel prices in the United States. The rising oil prices also expected to drive airfares higher. The CEO of budget Irish airline Ryanair saying airfares could see a significant increase if oil remains high into next year. Jet fuel now around $171 a gallon, up 90% from last year's average. And In-N-Out Burger is making some big changes to its ingredients, and customers are taking notice. The fast food chain announcing it recently removed sesame flour from its buns and switched from iodized salt to sea salt. Last year, the chain swapped corn syrup for real sugar in its ketchup. In-N-Out says the changes are all part of it, of its long-term focus on improving ingredient quality, even with its famous secret menu. After the break, the owner of the LA Dodgers facing a federal loan investigation. Why you should be paying attention if you have life insurance. And Billy Joel revealing he underwent brain surgery, the condition that led him to feel like he had a concussion every time he took the stage. With more current right after this.

0: From the Chinese company accused of stealing American tech to the MVP hosting SNL, let's get you current on the other headlines we're following today. About 200,000 immigrants from El Salvador can stay in the U.S. for now. Their temporary protected status was set to expire yesterday. But the Department of Homeland Security said in a statement it would not cancel the legal protections right now. Instead, it would make a decision at, quote, the appropriate time. TPS allows people already in the U.S. to stay and work legally if they cannot safely return to their home countries. Chinese tech giant Huawei is now on trial in the U.S. Federal prosecutors accuse the company of stealing trade secrets from American competitors. They also allege Huawei abused the U.S. financial system and helped Iran spy on its own citizens. Huawei denies the allegations, saying a few instances of bad employee behavior did not add up to a criminal conspiracy. And live from New York, a fresh lineup of hosts for the new season of Saturday Night Live. First up, the so-called King of New York, Nick star Jalen Brunson. Also set to take the stage, Dakota Johnson, Gracie Abrams, and Cat's Eye. The 52nd season of SNL debuts September 26th on NBC. All right, for the first time since stepping away from the spotlight, Billy Joel is opening up about his road to recovery. In a new interview, the 77-year-old musician reveals he underwent surgery after being diagnosed with a brain disorder last year. Although he returned in January to perform briefly with a tribute band, he says he's taken an indefinite leave of absence, unsure when he'll perform again.
1: The doctors told me this because of my job, which is playing rock and roll music very loud, that it was giving me something like a concussion every time I did a show. It was causing damage to my brain nerves. And I could be losing more brain cells the more I played, the more shows I did. And I realized that means I shouldn't be doing this right now.
0: Joining me now, NBC News medical contributor, Dr. Kavita Patel. Dr. Patel, I mean, as a Billy Joel fan, I was hanging on his every word there, right? And seeing him on that stage, it is a very physical and energetic 3 or 4 hours there. Let's start with the diagnosis. What is the normal pressure, hydrocephalus, and what surgery helps eliminate any lingering health issues?
2: Yeah, Christine. So let me just explain briefly what normal pressure hydrocephalus is, which is what Billy Joel has kind of come forward with. Our brain normally sits in a body of fluid, spinal fluid, and that fluid is constantly being created and drained and absorbed in our body. In normal pressure hydrocephalus, that fluid builds up at a high volume with a normal pressure, but it presses against parts of our brain. And that's what you were hearing about Billy describing, kind of a concussion type symptom. Common symptoms with NPH, it's a triad, three symptoms that we primarily see: walking difficulties, some cognitive decline, and usually some issues with the bladder. The surgery is a small, thin plastic tube that goes from the brain into your abdomen. The fluid comes from your brain and gets absorbed in your abdomen. I know that sounds really daunting, but it's actually a fairly common procedure and actually relieves many of the symptoms.
0: Before canceling his tour last year, Billy Joel played a full set in Connecticut. And then near the end of that set, Doc, he fell down, kind of played it off as a joke. Then he revealed it was actually a result of NPH.
2: Yeah, that's pretty common. This is actually one of the most common symptoms we see, that sudden fall. And if you talk to the patient, they say, well, I didn't feel dizzy. I don't know what happened. And it just happened suddenly. It's pretty classic. And especially in older people, it is one of the things we consider is normal pressure hydrocephalus.
0: Well, hope that he's doing well. Dr. Kavita Patel, yeah. Thank you so much.
2: Thank you.
0: Okay, if you have life insurance or an annuity, you may assume regulators are keeping a close eye on the company that is holding your money. But a new federal investigation found two insurers controlled by billionaire Mark Walter, owner of the Los Angeles Dodgers, put roughly $21 billion into businesses connected to, wait for it, himself, Mark Walter, and far more than regulators were initially told. So how did something this big get missed? And could your money be exposed to similar risks? NBC News senior financial reporter Gretchen Morgeson has been following all of this for us and has what happened here and what you can do to protect yourself. Nice to see you, Gretchen.
3: Well, great to be here, Christine.
0: So people buy life insurance. They think it's very safe. Life insurance and annuities, right? Regulators missed $21 billion in loans tied to companies connected to the same billionaire. Tell us what happened here.
3: Well, the investigation is still unfolding, so we don't know all the details. But what we do know is these kinds of loans can have sweetheart terms, right, that benefit the companies getting the money, but that harm policyholders. And so that's the issue here that has to really concern policyholders.
4: Walk us through here why anyone with an annuity or a life insurance policy should be concerned.
3: Well, this is maybe a canary in the coal mine moment for policyholders, because it is a moment where we have seen over the past couple of maybe 10 years or so, private equity, aggressive money management firms buying life insurance companies, and they're bringing a whole new set of risks to the table. But policyholders don't really know who is running their companies, don't really know how the money is being invested, and that's the problem.
4: How did Delaware regulators miss something as big as, what, $21 billion? I mean, I thought there was a lot of regulation of the insurance industry.
3: There isn't, unfortunately, Christine. It is a state-by-state regulatory framework. There is no federal regulator overseeing this $11 trillion market. And a lot of these state regulators are undermanned and overwhelmed by these financial giants they're supposed to be monitoring. Delaware has 103 in staff, and they monitor 141 companies. Figure that
4: out. Certainly, it is a fascinating story here. What can consumers actually do to protect themselves? Because most people with an insurance policy or an annuity, they have no idea who owns it or the owner of the owner of it.
3: My sources say, look, if you're worried about safety, which of course insurance buyers are, try to avoid private equity owned life insurance companies, because they are taking bigger risks and gambles with your money. And if the insurance rate that they're going to give you seems higher than normal, stay away also, because there is no free lunch. Don't try to get one.
4: Yeah, too good to be true is too good to be true. All right. Great to see you, Gretchen Morgenson.
3: Thanks
4: for the reporting. Up next, big tech on the big screen. Silicon Valley founders are proving to be a popular topic for movie makers this fall. And Paris is gearing up to welcome none other than Celine Dion, her much anticipated comeback kicking off there this weekend. We'll get you current right after this.

0: All right, if you're headed to the box office this fall, be prepared for a lot of movies about tech moguls. We're talking Mark Zuckerberg, Elizabeth Holmes, Elon Musk, and Sam Altman. Here are the four movie titles. Three hit theaters in October, the fourth drops on Christmas Day. Earlier this week, three of the projects released teaser trailers within 48 hours of each other. Joining us now, NBC News entertainment correspondent Chloe Malas. And Chloe, let's start with the documentary You Can See Everything with Elizabeth Holmes. It was a surprise debut at Telluride this week. Let's watch a little bit of that.
1: I don't have anything to deceive you on. Of course I'm not deceiving you. I'm engaging with you as a human being. Why would I deceive you?
0: Okay, so that clip makes me so uncomfortable. There's just something about it that is, but that's what everybody's talking about. It's generating a lot of buzz.
2: And a lot of memes all over social media. So this is really incredible because Lance Oppenheim and Nathan Fielder, they had this unprecedented access to go into Elizabeth Holmes' home 34 days before she went to prison. Remember, she's serving an 11-year and 3 months sentence in federal prison. And it is absolutely unbelievable, and it is getting rave reviews. And again, this is a 3-hour film, and it's not telling the story of really how she got here. It's about, because we all know that story so well, it's really a look forward to what is she planning to do next. And there are a lot of headlines that she is supposedly building a company with her husband, Billy Evans, and that they already have plans for the future. And so that's what has a lot of people buzzing right now.
0: She's got more time to serve, but there could be a next chapter for her eventually. There's also this documentary about Elon Musk. It runs, 4 hours long? I mean, what are we expecting for that one?
2: Yes. Well, Elon Musk has been very vocal that he is not happy about this, and he did not participate in the film. But it's Alex Gibney, and a lot of people have said that it's really here to put Elon Musk's power on a different stage, different display. And a lot of people are enraged by it. It examines his influence, not just with Tesla and SpaceX, but across AI and politics. And it also, you know, gets into all of his legal issues as well, especially with Sam Altman. But a lot of people say that they were just simmering with rage. I haven't seen the documentary, but while watching it.
0: Then there's this two movies with some A-list actors portraying, let's see, Sam Altman and Mark Zuckerberg. I want a little snippet here from The Social Reckoning.
3: People can post what they want. We're not the ref. We're the public square.
4: Are you crazy? You're like a crossing guard standing in front of a school, but you're not doing anything with your arms. So the cars are just plowing down the children.
0: Ooh. Okay, I'm intrigued.
2: Right. I mean, we all know the story of Facebook. We remember when the social network starring Justin Timberlake came out, like, I think, I don't even know, over a decade ago. Well, this is a more of a thriller take on Mark Zuckerberg, and people are just buzzing about it. And also, when you talk about this other movie, Artificial, which stars Andrew Garfield as Sam Altman, and it talks about the extraordinary 2023 OpenAI boardroom battle with Sam Altman when he was fired and then later reinstated. Those are two movies that are getting a lot of buzz. I mean, listen, four movies.
0: I know.
2: Movies and documentaries all out in the month of October, might I add, about these incredibly powerful people in the tech industry.
0: In the meantime, I'm sitting here reporting on AI. Will it, you know, cause human extinction? So it just shows you how important
2: it takes a critical look at these individuals versus back in the day when they were viewed as visionaries. And that's the interesting how things have shifted now. How much power is too much power for one individual to have?
0: Chloe Malas, nice to see you, Chloe. Thank you. All right, it's all coming back to her now. After taking 6 years off from, I see what you guys did there. That was very, very good. After taking 6 years off from music as she underwent health challenges, beloved singer Celine Dion is kicking off her sold-out Paris residency this Saturday. But even before hitting the stage, the icon has been seen taken to the streets to greet adoring fans and even dance for them. NBC News international correspondent Danielle Hamamjian has the story.
5: Well, Christine, the countdown is on. Celine arrived in Paris 2 weeks ago now, and day in and day out, interacting with the crowds, making it clear once again, her fans are as loyal to her as she is to them. The long-awaited return of Celine Dion starting not on stage, but on the streets of Paris. Stopping to sing, dance, and talk to the crowds of adoring fans camped outside her hotel, with Parisians perched on balconies, hoping to catch a glimpse of the best-selling French-language artist of all time, who's about to kick off a series of sold-out concerts in Paris, her first residency since 2020. With her unmistakable voice, Celine's comeback was never a given, sharing this painful news with the world in 2022.
6: Have been diagnosed with a very rare neurological disorder called the stiff person syndrome.
5: An illness that can be life-threatening and, in Celine's case, at times so debilitating, it prevents her from singing, even walking, because of severe muscle spasms. One such incident captured on camera during the filming of her documentary, I Am Celine Dion.
6: And now you can show me, yeah. And that's what happens, and it's very difficult for me.
5: But after years of grueling physical therapy and medical treatments, Celine's determination on full display in this interview with Hoda back in 2024.
7: What did this disease take away from you?
6: It didn't take anything away from me. I'm going to go back on stage, even if I have to crawl.
5: And now the French capital is once again buzzing for Celine, who told Harper's Bazaar last month her rigorous physical training for her residency involved ballet and Pilates sessions multiple times a week, a period she described as falling and getting back up repeatedly. Fans now pouring in from all over the world, including many from the U.S. And online, Celine mania is soaring too. Baby, can we talk about those outfits? Vogue declaring the streets of Paris her own personal runway. The Celine Dion comeback has already begun. And one night she told the crowd she owes her life to her fans, which is why she's taking the time to speak to them and only leaving her hotel for rehearsals, having to save her energy for her concerts. 16 shows coming up, then she's back in Paris in May for 10 more shows. Christine?
0: All right, Danielle Hamamjan. Thank you, Danielle. After the break, today's 50 States in 50 Days, a college program in Missouri helping students earn a nursing degree in less than 2 years. And it's a college cafeteria unlike anything you've ever seen. Students are serving up food they farmed in a tank. We have more current right after this.

0: today in our series, 50 States in 50 Days. We're in Missouri. That's where nursing students are fast-tracking their way into the workforce through a new university program. Mercedes McKay from our affiliate in St. Louis shows us how.
1: For Chloe Cronledge, becoming a nurse isn't just about finding a career.
2: Hi, Mark. How you doing today?
3: All right. How you doing?
1: It's about honoring the stranger who saved her brother's life.
2: My brother got into a really bad car accident, and he was clinically dead for a few minutes, and a nurse pulled over, saved his life.
1: That experience inspired the Festus native to enroll in Grand Canyon University's accelerated nursing program in Creve Coeur. The hybrid program combines online coursework with in-person skills, labs, simulation experiences, and clinical rotations at Mercy, allowing students to earn a bachelor's of science in nursing in just 16 months.
2: We have them on the go for the 16 months, but then they're prepared when they enter the workforce, which is what we need. We need nurses ready, prepared to go.
1: For nursing student Sophia Gerdner,
4: Hi, Roxy. Good morning.
5: Good morning.
4: How are you feeling?
1: The hands-on experience.

0: and like nursing student.
1: Mercy leaders say those clinical experiences also help students transition seamlessly into the workforce while helping hospitals recruit the next generation of nurses.
2: If they are already familiar with that from their nursing school experience, they can focus on their other learning. They can focus on their workflow. They can focus on how do I take care of these patients most effectively.
1: While Chloe and Sophia look forward to graduating and driving change.
3: Just being able to make a difference in people's life.
0: I'm really excited to hopefully be in an ICU setting where I found my passion.
1: The purpose is to continue their journeys impacting patients across the bi-state.
4: Our goal is to keep them here in the St. Louis area and contribute to the growing need within our community.
1: Mercedes McKay for NBC News Now.
5: And Mercedes from our affiliate in St. Louis, thanks. On today's Bright Side, I bet your meals in your college dining hall were nothing like this. Students at the University of Maryland are using these special tanks to grow food served right on campus. Megan McGrath from NBC Washington gives us a taste of how it works.
6: Fresh basil on pizza. We've all heard of farm to table, but how about tank to table? These herbs and vegetables didn't grow in soil. They grew in an aquaponic system, a system that is fueled by fish. Fish poo, to be exact.
7: The water's disgusting. That's what makes it great. It has, it's very nitrogen dense. It has a lot of nitrogen, so the plants can use that. It has all the nutrients that they could possibly need from the soil, but in the water.
8: From fish poo.
7: From fish poo, yes.
6: This completely sustainable aquaponic system is on the campus of the University of Maryland and gives students hands-on experience in plant sciences, animal husbandry, and sustainable agriculture. Tilapia are grown in 200-gallon tanks. The water, which is full of fish waste, is run through a biofilter and used to water the plants, which grow on floating rafts in the tubs above. It's a very efficient way to grow and harvest food.
9: They're learning how to do design, they're learning how to raise fish, how to grow plants, and how to combine these processes into something that it's useful for humanity.
10: So while regular farmland, you cover like one area, we can stack. As you see, we have the fish below the plants, and you could even add another layer of plant beds. So it allows for more food to be produced in a smaller square footage.
6: From fresh toppings on pizza to tilapia with pesto, the fish and vegetables harvested here are served to students in the dining halls.
11: So obviously we've got the basil, which is turning into pesto. It's also going fresh onto all of our pizzas and all of our pastas. The chefs are really creative with tilapia. It's something that we get, we serve pretty often, but when we get to serve it fresh, it's different. So they do, take a lot of care with it.
6: And the reviews from the dining hall are good. What's not to like about tank fresh produce and fish?
5: It's Megan McGrath from our Washington station. Thank you so much. We're so grateful you joined us today. NBC News Daily picks up after a very quick break.

0: Hi, everybody. Good Thursday. We're so glad you're with us. I'm Vicky Nguyen.
1: I'm Sam Brock. NBC News Daily starts right now.
0: Today is September 10th, Thursday. Campaign promise. President Trump offering every American $5,000 if Republicans win the midterms. But this promise met with swift pushback over legal concerns. We're live in Dallas with more from the GOP's midterm convention, including the president's upcoming visit to the National Medal of Honor Museum.
1: Legal battle. Green Bay Packers running back Josh Jacobs appearing in court today. The charges that he is facing from an alleged domestic dispute and what it means for his status on the team ahead of the Packers season opener.
0: 1 year later, the Utah University, where Charlie Kirk was shot and killed, hosting a memorial tonight. Why some students are planning to protest the event.
1: And saving on gas. President Trump now says it's unlikely that the cost of oil and gas is going to drop before the midterm elections in November. We're taking a look at the tips and tricks to squeeze every mile out of your car.
0: Welcome to NBC News Daily this Thursday. We begin with the Republican midterm convention in Dallas. President Trump set to visit the National Medal of Honor Museum in nearby Arlington in just about an hour.
1: So the president is going to be meeting here with more than a dozen Medal of Honor recipients before returning to the two-day event.
0: Last night, President Trump took to the stage to energize his base, trying to persuade Republicans to vote during the midterms and promising financial incentives for Americans if the GOP maintains control of both the House and Senate.
2: So I'm asking you to pretend that I'm on the ballot. I'm on the ballot. I'm on the ballot. Just one more time. Because if we lose, you're going to lose your border. You're going to lose your tax cuts. You're going to lose your safety and security. You're going to lose your wealth. And here is my promise. If the Republicans win the House of Representatives and the United States Senate, both of them, I will issue a dividend to every adult citizen in the United States of America for $5,000. We're more powerful now than OPEC, and prices right after this very important election on November 3rd will be plummeting.
1: NBC News senior White House correspondent Gabe Gutierrez joining us now from D.C. with more. So, Gabe, what do we know about the president's $5,000 dividend pledge and, of course, whether or not it's legal?
3: Well, Sam, there's still a lot of unanswered questions about this. You just heard the president proposing this $5,000 checks. Some critics, including Democrats, are saying this amounts to a potential bribe for voters ahead of the midterm elections. But the White House is really framing this as a dividend check for what it says is economic success. But we're very light on details right now. What Vice President Vance says is that the administration expects tariff revenue to at least help pay for some of this. But as for the question about whether it's legal, it probably needs congressional approval here. And in previous instances with COVID stimulus checks and Trump's own Trump accounts, those were approved by Congress. The president can't just, you know, appropriate all of this money, which could amount to more than $1.3 trillion without congressional approval. So at this point, this is just a proposal, nothing firm just yet, but certainly raising a lot of questions as we head into the midterm election, Sam and Vicky.
0: All right, Gable, earlier today, the president also said that he plans to send $500 Obamacare rebates before the election. A recent report from the health department found that about 3 million people had to drop Obama health care coverage within the last year after, as you know, the expiration of those subsidies. So, Gabe, who qualifies for this $500 rebate and where is this money going to come from?
3: Well, look, this did come as a surprise just a short time ago with the president posting this video on social media, and it is more narrow than his proposal for the $5,000 checks. This is just $500 that the administration says would not need correct congressional approval because there's money that was already collected. Now, the White House says that nearly 1 million people could receive this $500 with checks beginning in October. To qualify, you generally need to be enrolled in the federal Obamacare marketplace in one of 30 states that use the federal exchange. Sam, Vicky.
1: Gabe Gutierrez covering a lot of ground for us from D.C. today. Thank you.
0: Let's go ahead and bring in NBC News senior national political reporter Sahil Kapoor with a look at some of the other major storylines heading into these midterms. So, Sahil, Democratic Senator John Fetterman addressed the Republican midterm convention last night. Let's listen to some of what he had to say.
4: Pennsylvania, yes, I'm a Democrat. Why am I here talking to you today? Because, well, I'm a common sense Democrat. I'm always going to stand with America. I'm always going to reject the extremes and socialism and that anti-American way of life.
0: So Fetterman said he will not switch parties. How significant was it that he made this video appearance, and what are Democrats saying about it?
5: Well, the appearance certainly turned some heads because it's the latest instance of Senator Fetterman cozying up with the Republican Party. His remarks themselves were fairly mundane. He spoke briefly in that video message to introduce Republican Senator Dave McCormick, his fellow Pennsylvanian. You just heard him there calling himself a common sense Democrat. He took some swipes at the extremes of his party, which he's been known to do. This again fueled speculation that Fetterman might switch parties and join the GOP. I spoke to him 6 weeks ago, and he openly wondered whether Democrats even want him anymore, to which Senator Schumer, the Democratic leader, called him a valued member of the conference. Now, soon after his remarks, Fetterman tried to tamp down on all that speculation, saying in a statement that he simply wanted to introduce his friend and that, quote, I'm a lifelong Democrat who votes overwhelmingly with my party, and should the Senate flip in November, I will still be the 51st vote that I ran on. In other words, throwing cold water on the idea of a party switch. Now, in terms of what Democrats are saying, not much, but there's one comment from Congressman Chris DiLuzio considering running for that seat, saying, quote, too lazy to do it in person, checks out.
1: Sahil, it's such an interesting point because of how tight the race is expected to be in terms of who's going to control the Senate here. So, of course, Senator Fetterman, big topic of conversation right now. I would also ask you about Rhode Island's Democratic Governor Dan McKee, who became the first sitting governor, right, in 8 years to lose a primary. Does his defeat give Republicans an opening to take control of the state's governorship?
5: Highly unlikely. Rhode Island is still a blue state, and Democrats are heavily favored there. This was really a blend of national and local dynamics here, McKee's defeat to Helena Folks. The national piece is the generalized anti-incumbency sentiments that we've seen around the country. Voters are unhappy with the cost of living and more willing than usual to throw out their leaders over it. The local side was his handling of the Washington Bridge, which created a lot of chaos and traffic nightmares for locals and commuters, guys.
1: All right, Sahil Kapoor from D.C., thank you so much.
0: Well, Sam, happening right now, Green Bay Packers running back Josh Jacobs is in court for his first court appearance after being charged with battery and criminal damages to property earlier this year. Now, this all stems from an incident back in May at his home that police described as a physical confrontation with his girlfriend. Jacobs has denied the allegations. NBC News correspondent Shaquille Brewster joining us now from Chicago with more. So, Shaq, what are we expecting from today's appearance and the alleged incident? Remind us what happened here.
6: Well, Vicky, that hearing is well underway in a Brown County courthouse. Let's pull up that image one more time, because just in the past couple of minutes, we got a major update from what was happening in that courtroom there. We heard Jacobs plead no contest to two of those misdemeanor charges, the battery and the criminal damage to property. The judge questioning him, asking him if he understood what that meant, if he understood the process from here. The maximum penalty for each of those charges is 9 months in jail and a $10,000 fine, though let's be clear, it's not clear at this point what the judge will ultimately hand down. This is all stemming from that situation that you mentioned that took place on May 23rd. It was described as a domestic dispute between Jacobs and his girlfriend. Police responded, noticed that his girlfriend had a lump on her head that she said came from when this NFL player pushed her down to the ground and caused her to hit her head. Now, again, domestic violence has not been charged in this case, and in the past couple of minutes, you're seeing it there on the images on your screen right now, Jacobs pleading no contest to those two misdemeanor charges that he faces.
0: Okay, Shaq, take us through the legal proceedings, where this case goes next, and also what is his status on the team now ahead of their first game of the season?
6: Well, this plea could really change his eventual status on the team. Right now, he's on what's called the commissioner's exempt list, so he can't play or practice with the team. He can't even attend a game. The team is set to have their first game on Sunday. But what this does is it resolves his criminal case. So this now allows the NFL to put down any punishment that they want to give him, and this will then move that process forward. The coach recently said that they were looking forward to this process and this hearing so that it can ultimately lead to a resolution on the professional side of this, Vicky.
0: All right. Still a long road ahead. Shaquille Brewster, thank you so much.
1: Today marks 1 year since the killing of right-wing political activist Charlie Kirk. Turning Point USA, the conservative organization founded by Kirk, is hosting a memorial tonight in his honor at the very site where he was killed. Utah Valley University canceling classes for the event, sparking a divide among some students. Reporter Maddie Vollmer from our Salt Lake City affiliate KSL-TV is following this one for us, and she joins us now. Thanks for being here, Maddie. Let's start with the security, first of all. Is the school ramping up its resources in light of today's event, and who can attend it?
7: Hi, Sam. Well, the school today is actually closed. The campus is closed. They canceled classes for students and teachers to kind of reset and refresh for the day. But in order to go to the memorial, they will have security. Doors open at 4 p.m., but the memorial officially starts at 6:30 p.m. You have to go online to pre-register in order to get a ticket, and I'm pretty sure everybody is allowed to get a ticket, whether you're a student or just a community member.
1: Maddie, there is a student organization we understand that's going to be protesting this event. What are they protesting?
7: You know, we haven't seen any protesters as of right now, but according to the Salt Lake Tribune, UVU Students Democratic Society Club opposes the memorial, and they say that they plan on being here at that 6 o'clock hour to protest. As of right now, we don't see any protesters. We see mostly people wearing their freedom shirts in support of Charlie Kirk. That's what's going on here on campus right now.
1: Okay, Maddie Vollmer for the very latest with us. Thank you very much. Appreciate it.
0: Tomorrow marks 25 years since the terror attacks on September 11th. But many children might be learning about the tragedy for the first time. How you can start the difficult conversation at home. You're watching

0: As we reflect on the deadly events of September 11th, we heard from the world's only recorded triple survivor of the attacks.
1: Dr. Gordon Hoy earned the rare distinction by barely escaping the attack on the World Trade Center and losing his sister, all while he was tending to the injured.
0: Well, now 25 years later, he shares his story in his own words.
2: Not a cloud in the sky. Just like 25 years ago.
3: 64 degrees at 8 o'clock. It's Tuesday, September 11th.
2: I'm a survivor, Tower 2. I'm a family member. Susan died in Tower 1 on the 106th floor. I'm a rescue worker. I was sewing people back together at Beekman Hospital. It's very surreal that day. And I look up and I see the towers on fire. I was very angry because someone dare attack my country. Someone killed my people.
4: It hit with such force that the whole neighborhood really shook.
2: I decided to start coming to the towers. Not that I was going to do anything heroic. I just want to see if there's something I can do to help. I remember the profound silence. There was not even the sound of a pigeon. There was nothing. It was just pure silence. You notice the letters are taken away. It symbolizes our loved ones were taken from us. That's why when I come here to see Susan, this is the last known place where she took her last breath. So it's pretty much hallowed grounds for me. It's very important that I speak at schools. I only have one paragraph or one or two pictures to describe all three areas of our country that was attacked. So that's why I feel it's very important that I explain to the students what it was like that day. The world is beginning to forget. The best thing I can do to better this world is to spend whatever remaining time I have left to tell people what happened that day and how to make this world a better place.
0: Our thanks to Gordon for that account. Well, 25 years since the attacks, many of us remember that day vividly, where we were and what we were doing when this all happened.
1: But a new Pew Research Center survey says that 10% of adults today were born after 2001 and know only about the attacks through what they've learned from others. Many kids could be learning about the tragic events of that day for the first time. So how do you even begin to have that conversation? Family psychologist Jennifer Harstein joining us now to discuss this. And let's just start right there. How do parents approach the conversation with their kids? 100 million people were born after 2001, right? So you're learning about this secondhand. Mm-hmm. How do you start this conversation?
5: So I think some of it is you want to encourage the conversation, but not force the conversation, right? We're learning about it in school. Hopefully, as part of history, kids are going to have questions, but not all kids are going to have the same curiosity about it. Yeah. And depending on the age of your kid, you have to be really mindful. So you want it to be a safe space to really talk about what happened, maybe even share your own experience in it, because I think that brings it to life in a very different way. But stay fact-focused, mm-hmm. because I think it's hard after the fact, mm-hmm. when we're seeing images, for kids to parse out what's happening now versus what happened then.
0: What makes sense on an elementary school, middle school level versus a teenage level?
5: So elementary school kids really stick to the facts, mm-hmm. right? You don't have to share everything about it. You don't have to do all the things. But I think one important piece is reminding them of time. Because if they see these images now, they don't know that the Twin Towers existed, but they also don't understand what it is. So be really careful about time. Elementary school kids, you can broaden that out a little bit more. You can share more detail. You can also kind of talk about the impact it had on people and what they did with that information and all of that. And I think with high school kids especially, check their news sources. Mm-hmm. They're getting news from so many different places, and not all of it is accurate. And now there's so much conspiracy theory stuff around it. So check their news sources. Really lean in with curiosity and ask them what they think.
1: How difficult is it to really help kids find a perspective on this when they haven't experienced it? You talked about your own personal experiences, mm-hmm. right? Like for me, I remember you obviously couldn't fly for days. I was supposed to go to college. Everything shut down. There was just sort of a desperation in the air. Are those the sorts of details that you would pass along?
5: So I think we can share that, but I think we also want to share that the city was incredibly connected at that time, right? Mm-hmm. So one of the things I remember about living in the city then was everybody said, talked to each other, and we made eye contact, and we like had community in a way that we didn't before. Mm-hmm. It increased advocacy amongst a lot of people. People donated blood that never donated blood mm-hmm. before. You know, so I think big part of this is, how did it build community? How did it build connection? Yeah. How did it build advocacy and knowledge and all of those pieces? And that's really important to teach kids, that we can still do now because we learned how to do it then.
0: And teach them how you can get through a really difficult, dark time. I love that. That's a really important focus there. Jen Harstein, as always, thank you very much. We appreciate it.
5: Thanks, guys.
0: And our coverage of the events to mark 25 years since 9/11 begins tomorrow morning with a special edition of the Today Show, followed by an NBC News special report as the nation observes moments of silence to honor the lives lost. That is airing on NBC, NBC News Now, as well as Peacock. We'll be right back.

0: When you think of a typical college party, you might think of a frat house packed with alcohol and loud music. But with self-care, now all the buzz among Gen Z, there's a new type of social gathering popping up on college campuses. NBC News correspondent Valerie Castro takes us inside the growing trend of wellness day parties.
1: College parties these days may be looking a little different.
2: What do you mean college kids are having wellness parties?
1: This clip of a Greek Life social event racking up over 2.5 million views online, showing a darty, or daytime party, with students choosing exercise like early morning yoga and running over tapping kegs, tapping into the bigger trend of younger generations looking for more events without alcohol. Aiden Child runs Peak Pulse, which holds these wellness darties.
3: It's all about balance. And I think, you know, people like feeling good. It feels good to feel good.
1: A far cry from Animal House. Or old school, and striking a nerve with millennials reflecting on their own college days.
4: If my future kids are in college and they ever tell me they went to a wellness party, I'm going to be so disappointed in them.
1: But before you get too disappointed, not everyone believes this trend is that widespread.
5: They're still going to the bars, they still partying.
1: The organizer says it's not either or.
3: Maybe they're doing a run or Pilates class in the morning so that they can earn their not so well event later that evening.
6: In other words, some of these things still end up at the bar later on in the day.
3: 100%.
1: Still, according to a new Gallup poll, only 54% of adults say they drink at all, matching last year's record low since they started asking people the question in 1939.
7: I think it's generally good, right? They're not drinking, they're not going out and whatever. But like another part of me thinks it's like growing up too fast.
1: Anxiety emerging that it's not just less drinking. The Atlantic magazine recently running a story titled, "Even College Students Have Stopped Hanging Out." But these college wellness events seem to throw cold water on those downers.
3: People are using their run or the workout class as kind of an excuse to still get out and be social.
6: A way to get out of your dorm room, away from the cell phone.
3: Yeah, all of our events are very unplugged. Come on out and socialize with us while being healthier at the same time.
1: Valerie Castro, NBC News.
0: Gen Z, cut from a different cloth.
8: A lot of hot takes on this news desk about what y'all were doing in college. We'll get to that in a minute.
0: More to come. It's time now for our Money Minute. A new inflation data out this morning that shows wholesale inflation, which tracks what businesses pay each other for goods and services, rose 5.5% year over year in August.
8: That measure, called PPI, can be a good indicator of what consumers pay in the future. We'll get a fresh read on that tomorrow when those CPI numbers are released. For now, let's go to NBC News business and economy reporter Ali Canal. So, Ali, what more did this recent report show us?
9: Yeah, well, as expected, Vicky, energy is one of the big pressure points here, especially diesel, because it's an input cost for so many goods and services. Diesel prices currently sitting at records just below $6 a gallon. But even stripping out food and energy costs, producer prices are still up 4.6% from a year ago, and that actually accelerated from July on a yearly basis. So the concern here is that there could be more pressure ahead, especially as energy prices continue to tick up. Meanwhile, the Justice Department has more questions around Fox's $22 billion deal to acquire streaming platform Roku. In a new filing, Roku says both companies received a second request from the DOJ for more information and documents as part of its review of the deal. That doesn't mean the deal is dead, but it does extend the antitrust review process as competition remains top of mind for federal regulators. Roku says it still expects the deal to close in the first half of 2027. And finally, you can now own Princess Diana's iconic revenge dress for a price, of course. The dress, currently up for auction at Sotheby's, is estimated to fetch up to $300,000, according to the auction house, though that final price, it could go even higher. The dress will go on sale December 9th during Sotheby's Luxury Week in New York.
8: This is iconic.
9: That's the question. It depends on who buys it.
8: Yeah. Someone's body if they buy it. Who knows?
0: Into your closet? Yeah. Just break it out for a wellness party?
9: That's what I was going to say.
6: A cool 300 grand. I mean, you got it.
8: I feel like it's going to go for more. I feel like that's a starting opening point, but we'll see.
0: Yep. Yeah. Piece of history. Ali Canal, thank you so much.
8: Lawmakers and researchers now publicly calling for an AI slowdown. How an insider's warning set off a huge debate about the potential dangers of the new technology and its threat to humankind. Keep it right here. You are watching NBC News Daily.

0: Welcome back on a Thursday. It is 12:30 in Orlando, Florida, also right here in New York City. I'm Sam Brock.
1: I'm Vicky Nguyen. Here's what's making news right now. A former lawyer who pulled a gun on his ex-wife in an Ohio restaurant has now been convicted of attempted murder. You can see the shocking video there on your screen. Prosecutors say 43-year-old Matthew Exton tried to publicly execute his ex-wife last year, but the bullet didn't fire because the gun's safety was on. Exton, however, denies trying to shoot her. He is scheduled to be sentenced next month.
0: Some brave good Samaritans there.
1: Yeah, truly.
0: Video capturing a mishap on Air Force One yesterday, just moments before President Trump was set to fly to Dallas. A person briefed on the matter says that the military personnel there accidentally triggered an inflatable emergency slide. You can see it actually coming out of the plane. The president later telling reporters that there was no security concern and he was able to board the plane without incident.
1: Takes a while to fold that thing back up, I think. And two NASA astronauts who led the Artemis II mission earlier this year, they're now stepping down. Commander Reid Weissman and pilot Victor Glover will no longer serve as active astronauts. They will instead be mentors and consultants for future moon missions. Weissman and Glover flew around the moon back in April, setting a record for the farthest distance humans have traveled from Earth.
0: Now they're paying it forward.
1: Yeah.
0: President Donald Trump says that he does not expect gas prices to drop until after the midterm elections.
1: Yeah, the president was asked about the high cost at the pump right before his trip to Texas yesterday.
2: Right after the election, oil prices are going to be tumbling downward. They're going to be tumbling down, and we'll get them down, I think, for gasoline. We'll get them below $2 a gallon.
3: But not until after the midterm.
2: I think it's going to take a little bit longer than the midterm.
0: Okay, so baseline here. Rising prices are largely due to the escalating conflict between the United States and Iran. The global price of crude oil is now over $100 a barrel. That is the highest level since May.
1: And AAA says the national price at the pump is now $4.27 a gallon. That is up almost 30 cents from just last month. So is there anything you can do to save on gas? Well, William Van Tassel joins us now with some tips. He is the driver training programs manager at AAA. William, glad to have you. Let's talk about something called hypermiling. That is when drivers do things like coast or they gently accelerate to try and maximize their car's fuel efficiency. How does it work and what else can you do?
4: It's good to be with you. You're right. Hypermiling is a sincere attempt to use as little fuel as possible while you're driving. Unfortunately, some hypermilers do some risky things like drafting in the slipstream of trucks, coasting down in neutral, and upping their tire pressure greatly. AAA recommends instead safer approaches such as accelerating very gently, driving at or below the speed limit, and keeping your vehicle moving if you don't have to stop. These things will help keep safety as the number one priority.
0: Okay, and it sounds like that actually is an effective way to be more efficient with your fuel, too. What about using the AC, William, or having a lot of items in your trunk? What kind of impact does that have on your efficiency?
1: Some might say junk in the trunk.
0: I knew you were going there.
4: Both of them can negatively affect mileage. If you're running the AC, it has a drain on the engine. And so your mileage is going to be a little bit lower. In Florida, where I live today, the feels like temp is going to max out at 103. So I'll be using my AC. But I have emptied my car because your car is kind of like a backpack. The less it weighs, the easier it is to carry. Same thing with fuel. You use less fuel. So if you're carrying around books, sports equipment, stuff you might not need to the weekend, dump it until you really need it.
1: Yeah, good advice. And William, I mean, eventually you're going to have to stop for gas. So should you fill up at the halfway point, wait till it gets closer to a quarter tank or empty? Are there certain days of the week that can help you save at the pump?
4: Sure. A good rule of thumb is go lower than one quarter tank. That gives you a little extra range in case you have to make an emergency trip or there's some sort of weather emergency. Day of the week, some people find that Sundays they might be able to save a few cents. But fortunately, there are apps like AAA's mobile app that can help you locate the cheapest fuel nearest you. Of course, take advantage of any cash discounts or memberships. Those things can add up.
0: All right, a lot of different tools in your toolbox on that. But yes, do use the air conditioning if it's 103 degrees in your area. William Van Tassel, thank you so much.
4: Thank you.
1: And now to an AI insider's warning about the dangers of artificial intelligence. It's sparking a new debate over safeguards. Lawmakers on both sides of the aisle pushing for legislative action now after an Anthropic researcher publicly resigned in protest this week.
0: So in an X post, he accused AI developers of gambling with our lives, claiming that they believe that AI will kill all humans by the end of the decade. NBC News Now anchor Christine Romans has more on the fallout.
5: Chilling new concerns about the potential dangers of artificial intelligence, with Congress now calling for action after a researcher at Anthropic, a leading AI firm, resigned Tuesday.
6: Within 6 months, the models pose risk of taking over the world.
5: 27-year-old Jacob Coxon, who worked for OpenAI before Anthropic, writing in a social media post, "The people building AI earnestly believe that it could kill us all by the end of the decade," and saying neither company is acting responsibly.
6: They'll have conversations about, oh, do you think this AI next year could produce a virus that kills us all? Could it hack critical infrastructure?
5: A current Anthropic employee echoing Coxon's concerns, writing on X, he believes there's a greater than 10% chance AI could kill all humans within the next decade. Anthropic issuing a statement on Wednesday saying that AI will bring both benefits and risks, writing, "We continue to build models with some of the strongest safeguards in history," adding that they aggressively test their models for dangerous capabilities. OpenAI has not yet responded to our request for comment. In 2023, its founder, Sam Altman, was asked about concerns the technology could one day end the human race.
7: There's some chance of that.
5: Though he's also said there are benefits to the technology.
7: And we are going to let society express its ideas and use this technology in the way they want.
5: Concern with AI's power was already growing. Earlier this summer, systems undergoing testing at OpenAI went rogue, hacking another company. OpenAI later said it was strengthening security. The incident causing experts to call for action.
8: And so before we hit a grid, before something is engineered from bioterror, the moment is right now.
5: Now lawmakers on both sides of the aisle calling for more scrutiny.
9: We've got to put some guardrails on it.
10: It is much too risky. Stop it right now.
5: Christine Romans, NBC News.
0: Maybe some more scrutiny. Christine, thank you so much. Please, guardrails. Now to a new era for Apple after unveiling its long-rumored foldable phone. So that iPhone Duo marks the biggest change to the product's design since its inception back in 2007. But it also comes with the biggest price tag we have seen yet, nearly $2,000.
1: John Ternus made the announcement yesterday, just a week into his new role as Apple's CEO. The company also debuted a number of other new products and state-of-the-art tech upgrades as well. NBC News correspondent Brian Chung was on the air right here with us yesterday, right as Apple was unveiling that phone. Brian, so you've had some time to review. What's the deal? How does it compare to the current foldable phones, like the one from Samsung?
11: Yeah, well, look, I mean, these phones are not going to hit the market until the end of October. But based off of what we saw and what Apple revealed, this brand new foldable iPhone, the first of its kind, is going to have a lot of functionality that you cannot get from your traditional candy bar style phone that does not fold. For example, when you take a photo, you'll be able to have that selfie screen on the screen that's on the front slash back. Yeah. But then you're using the better cameras on the backside of the phone. So in theory, it should make your selfie game a lot stronger. It'll also allow you to multitask because with that massive 7.6-inch screen, when it's unfolded, you can have one side of the screen on, let's say, the Notes app. On the other side, you can be watching a lecture on YouTube and take notes while you're also watching it. But the question again, who is going to want to pay the $2,000 for that added real estate when you consider that that is almost double the price of your standard iPhone?
0: Wow. And so it starts at $2,000.
11: Right. It starts
0: at $2,000.
11: There's a $3,200 option if you get the 2 terabyte version. Jeez. The standard $2,000 one only comes with 256 gigabytes. So that's kind of the catch there.
0: Hmm. If you have 2 terabytes of data, I want to know who that person is and what they're putting on their phone. What other new
1: products?
11: Right.
0: Do you really?
11: Oh, are you, you're out of space?
1: I mean, yeah, you got to get on the cloud.
11: I'll do a space storage segment later.
1: I'm a hoarder.
0: What other products and what other upgrades right now did the company announce?
11: Yeah, well, they announced a brand new suite of iPhone 18 Pros. So these are going to be phones that they say have better battery, have better cameras than the 17s that they announced last year. But they did raise the price on those products, too. It's $100 more expensive than their equivalent counterparts from last year. They have new AirPods. They also have new watches, which they say will incorporate AI features as they also try to introduce Siri AI to your phones. By the way, that could be a software update that updates to even last year's models as well. So you should be getting some of those AI features as well.
0: At a relative bargain of $100 more as opposed to $1,000 more.
11: Yeah. Well, I mean, for those that are in the market for a new phone with that chip shortage, it's just going to get a lot more expensive.
0: No question. Brian Chung, thank you so much.
11: Yep.
1: Well, the semifinal stage of the U.S. Open kicks off tonight. All eyes will be on center court in Arthur Ashe Stadium. First, the reigning champ Aryna Sabalenka will face off against American Jessica Pegula.
0: And fresh off of her incredible comeback win yesterday, Coco Gauff is back on court to take on Alina Rybakina. Now, Gauff is trying to make it to her first U.S. Open final since she won the tournament back in 2023 and energized the whole city. Mm-hmm. NBC News correspondent Marquise Francis joining us now. What can fans expect right now? What a double dip today, Marquise. Set the stage.
12: A double dip, absolutely. What fans can expect is some absolute star power and some elite tennis, what we've come to expect from the women's side. The first game, as you noted, is the two-time reigning champ, Aryna Sabalenka, going up against the American Jessica Pegula. Sabalenka has been here before. She's won the last two. But Pegula's actually looking for their redemption. She actually lost to Sabalenka in this semifinals round last year. 2 years ago, she lost to her in the U.S. Open Finals. And so this is certainly going to be a good matchup. And the second one of the night, you have American Coco Gauff against the now new number one, Alina Rybakina. And we're hoping, number one, this actually happens before midnight to start off. But also, this is also going to be an elite matchup. Coco Gauff, as you noted, almost lost yesterday. In post-game, she said she had to really channel her inner Francis Tiafoe, and the goal is hopefully to do that once again tonight.
0: Multiple match points yesterday. Yeah,
12: it was a bar burn for sure.
1: Speaking of Francis Tiafoe, looking onto the men's side, he will face off against Ben Shelton. This guarantees we are going to see an American man in the finals.
12: This is huge news. The last American man in the U.S. Open Finals was in 2024, Taylor Fritz. The last U.S. man to actually win, way back when in 2003, Andy Roddick. And so history is certainly on the line. Ben Shelton had to beat out Carlos Alcaraz, and then Francis Tiafoe had to beat out fellow American Mickelson. But also Black history is on the line, because Tiafoe or Shelton will make the U.S. Open final. The last person to do it, Arthur Ashe, 1972.
1: Wow.
12: He actually lost that year, but won it a few years prior in 1968. And so this is amazing. Ben Shelton or Francis Tiafoe will be in the U.S. Open final, the first Black American man in over 50 years.
0: I got chills.
12: Exactly. Goosebumps.
0: What an incredible historical note there. Marquise Francis, thank you so much.
1: Thank you, Marquise. All right, listen up, Harry Potter fans. The original Draco Malfoy, Tom Felton. Look, here he is live in studio with us. He's extending his run on Broadway. He will be here along with his onstage son to talk about their roles in the Harry Potter universe. You don't want to miss. Look at that loving couple duo there, father, son.

0: What you are looking at right there is Tom Felton's Broadway debut in Harry Potter and the Cursed Child. Felton is the first actor from the original film series to take part in the stage production.
1: He is reprising his role as Draco Malfoy, and now he joins us alongside the actor who plays his son, Aiden Close. He is Scorpius. They're both here with us. Thank you so much for joining us. Short distance away from your home on Broadway right now, guys. We're so happy to have you.
2: Yeah, we left our little cots at the theater and woke up and came over
1: No,
2: here.
1: They don't let you out too much.
3: It's actually really nice to see each other outside of our wigs.
1: Right?
2: Outside of our blonde wigs.
1: No wigs, no costumes, getting to be yourself. So, Tom, I want to start with you. You were actually Draco Malfoy in all 8 Harry Potter films.
3: That's right.
1: And you're the first actor to reprise this role on Broadway. What was it like to become Draco, but in this different incarnation live?
3: Incredible. I started my wizarding journey 25, 6 years ago when the films were just being started.
1: Yeah.
3: I thought I'd put the wand down forever, but I'm so in love with the show, and I was lucky enough to be invited to come and be on Broadway, which is a dream come true for any actor, I think.
0: And on stage, you went from student to father and mentor now.
3: Yes.
0: So let me ask Aiden, how did it feel to join the Harry Potter world as Scorpius?
2: Yeah, I auditioned for both boys. So there are two boys in the show, Albus and Scorpius.
1: Oh.
2: And and when they gave me the call, they were like, guess which one you got? They're like, guess which boy you got? And then they said Scorpius, and I knew my life had changed forever. Little did I know it would lead to this, where I'd have such a nice stage dad.
1: I love this so much. I mean, you're not really in real life, enough of an age difference to be father-son.
2: Yeah.
1: But obviously, you're very close. You have such a nice chemistry. How did you develop that father-son rapport?
3: I mean, I still see us as best mates.
2: Yeah.
3: But bearing in mind, Jason Isaacs, who plays Lucius Malfoy in the film, he was 38 when he adopted me as son, similar age. And I'm 38 now, at the same age that, so it does line up quite beautifully.
0: Yeah.
3: It just so happens that I was cautious about how to keep up to the standards of the Broadway community, and I was welcomed in with open arms, and every night's always a treat.
2: My dad is actually always texts me just to be like, remember who your real dad is. just to make sure he knows.
1: Friend.
2: Yeah, exactly, because we're so close.
3: We do call each other father and son every day. So, yeah.
0: You are, in fact, best mates.
2: Exactly.
3: Yeah, yes.
2: Yeah, but you would be forgiven for thinking so.
0: Understood. I appreciate that. Let's do a little bit, Tom, for you, a throwback. Take a look at this.
3: Okay.
4: Scared Potter.
5: You wish.
6: I said disarm only.
4: Serpent Sorcerer.
3: You didn't tell me you were going to...
1: I love it.
0: Yes.
1: It doesn't feel like it was 25, 26 years ago.
0: I know, that's wild. Also, in case our audience didn't catch this, I think you just said crikey when that popped up.
3: I said crikey. I can't believe how far along...
0: I know it's been a while, but can we talk about the fact the films are now being re-released into theaters for the 25th anniversary?
3: Yes.
0: What do you think about the story in terms of resonating with new generations of audiences?
3: That's my biggest surprise over the years. I think I can speak for all the cast of the films to say that when they finished, we thought the fandom and the importance of them would dwindle, which is quite the opposite now, because most fans that come and see the show weren't even alive when the first books and films were written. In
1: Does
3: fact,
1: that include you, Aiden? You were not alive?
2: Hello. Yeah, that's
1: you're like a baby.
3: He was two months old.
2: Yeah.
1: So when did you get into the lore of Harry Potter?
2: So I actually read the books for the first time when I was cast. I got up to the fifth book when I was a kid, and then the movies caught up, and I was like, Mom, I want to stop.
1: You're a movies over books guy.
2: Yeah, I was. But then the first time I read them was when I was knowing that I had this role. And so you read the last chapter, which is the first scene of our play, and it has our lines in it and says, there's little Scorpius. He looks just like his father.
3: Yeah. The last chapter of the book literally ends where we start.
2: Exactly, verbatim. Yeah, and just like the legacy of this world now continues on to the legacy of theater.
1: Mm-hmm.
2: Two huge legacies. There's like magic. There's the magic of Potter, and then there's the magic of theater. And people come in, and they have no idea how magical it's going to be.
3: It's pronounced Potter.
2: Oh, yeah, of course,
1: Potter.
2: Yes.
0: That's such a beautiful way, by the way, to create that split screen. All right, so we were all forced into taking a quiz to find out.
1: Not forced. I did it voluntarily. I'm big into the Potter
0: world. Which house we belong to.
1: Yeah.
0: I was Slytherin, which I guess you guys are,
1: Slytherin.
0: At least in the narrative.
2: Yes, right.
0: What are you in?
3: Welcome.
0: Yes, thank you very much. I feel like I fit right in. What are you in real life?
1: Have you ever done the quiz? Do you know?
3: We have, actually.
1: Oh, yes.
3: I have. Oh, yes. My whole family has.
1: Break the news.
3: Yeah. I can confirm I am a Slytherin.
1: Ooh, yes! Even in real life.
3: Real life. Yes.
1: Okay, Aiden?
2: And I will say that everyone else who works on Harry Potter and the Cursed Child is a Ravenclaw.
1: Mm-hmm. Oh.
2: I will say that, yeah. It's a sea of blue out there.
1: Wait, that's included.
0: You're a Raven.
1: I'm a Ravenclaw. Yes! The Sorting Hat got it right.
0: What are the chances that we would all line
2: yeah.
0: up?
2: Yeah. And now we have to play
1: magic.
2: Games and compete.
0: What is the defining characteristic of a Ravenclaw?
2: Ooh, I would say
1: smart,
2: witty, yes. creative.
1: Yeah, yep. You are on it, my friend. You
2: cool.
1: know what our house attributes are.
2: Confident.
1: I'm loving this.
0: Guys, it has been such an honor to have you on. Thank you for taking the time to do this.
3: Thank
0: Tom
3: you.
0: Felton and Aiden Close. You can see them, by the way, on stage together in Harry Potter and the Cursed Child and all their hugs, father, son, and all at the Lyric Theater through January the 3rd.
1: Yeah, go soon. Go see it. Stick around, guys. More NBC News.

0: Celine Dion will be back on stage for the first time in more than 6 years. She's kicking off a 16-show residency in Paris on Saturday. It'll be at Europe's largest indoor arena, and it's set to run through October.
1: As the powerhouse vocalist gets ready for her long-awaited comeback, she's giving fans a sneak peek. Just last week, she sang with them on the streets of Paris. Take a look.
2: D'autres dansent tes heures, j'irai chercher ton âme.
1: Sounds good to me. If we only spoke French. Entertainment journalist Adam Havre.

0: Adam Havner joining us now with the latest in pop culture this week. So, Adam, Celine Dion's been out of the public eye here, battling a rare neurological disorder, stiff person syndrome, for years. What can fans expect from her onstage return?
1: Listen, this is the power of love. I love Celine Dion, and she's a trooper. 2022, she announced this diagnosis. 2024, we saw the documentary and the grueling toll physically and vocally this took on her. And for her to come back and all this therapy to make this performance is huge. I love her spirit. Do you remember in the Divas Live 1999, her and Aretha Franklin? So for me, this is amazing. I think 26 total performances. We'll have 16 in the fall, then more in May. Surprise what the first number will be. But the fans, we love Celine.
2: We do. This catalog of music. We love her. We're rooting for her. We can't wait to see the show. And it starts Saturday. Speaking of Saturday, Saturday Night Live just revealed the first host and musical performer for the show's debut. Who are they going to be?
1: Listen, this is a slam dunk. Season 52 opening.
0: Nice. Well done.
1: Come on, with the Knicks, Jalen Brunson.
2: There you go.
1: Also, not only timing on the court, this man is comedic. Did you see his commercials for AT&T and Lowe's?
2: Oh,
1: he's funny.
2: Yeah.
1: And also Cat's Eye.
2: Cat's Eye.
1: It's going to be good. Also,
2: oh, great.
1: Halloween, look for that. Indy Navarrete, the new screen queen, Obsession. Big $500 million film last May for Halloween. That's going to be a stellar episode with Gracie Abrams. SNL, season 52, number one in the demo, 18 to 49 last season.
2: Wow. Season 52.
0: Great lineup. I think we can say Jalen Brunson also may be the most popular person in New York City at the moment. And so can't wait to see him on SNL. Practical Magic 2 is out today. So this is the first film that was a box office flop, but became then a cult classic.
2: Yes.
0: So the sequel is expected to bring in something like $65 million globally. What exactly are critics saying about it right now?
1: You know, I don't, this is for the streets.
2: This is for the streets.
1: Not everything is going to be critical acclaim.
2: Right.
1: But this is cult following. As you said, the fans love this. Also, what hocus pocus magic is Nicole Kidman and Sandra Bullock? Because they look phenomenal.
0: Unreal.
1: Yes. I mean, they would not be cast as the Golden Girls. They are older than 1985, the actresses of the Golden Girls. That's how good they look.
2: Yeah.
1: This is a story of sisterhood. We have all the different generations, Stockard Channing and Diane Wiester back, plus their daughters. So I will say for autumn vibes, for sisterhood.
2: Yeah.
1: Practical Magic.
2: For spooky season, it's fine. Calm down, critics. Okay. Another one, Prime Video's new adaptation of Carrie is out with the full trailer. Tell us more. And then also, like, it's a new... how many times has Carrie been remade?
1: Well, we all know Sissy Spacek. That was the original epic movie nominated for an Oscar. This is a Stephen King novel. This is the first televised adaption. It'll be 8 episodes on Prime October 7th. I will say they promise a new bloody prom sequence, and some more female characters have magical powers.
2: Ooh.
1: For me, it's always going to be Sissy Spacek, but check this out.
2: No, totally. And I think there's like a social media element to it, so they've really modernized it.
0: A lot of powers and sorcery going on. Adam Havner, thank you so much.
1: You,
0: appreciate it.

0: Good Thursday. So glad you're with us. I'm Vicky Nguyen.
1: And I'm Sam Brock. NBC News Daily starts right now.
0: Today is Thursday, September 10th, front and center. President Trump stealing the show at the Republican midterm convention, pledging $5,000 for every American if the GOP wins this November. But is this actually legal? We're going to take a look. Plus, all the other surprises of the night, including an unexpected guest from across the aisle.
1: Middle East attacks. We are learning a number of U.S. military aircraft were damaged by Iranian strikes earlier this week. How bad that damage is as the price tag for the ongoing war keeps rising.
0: Food safety concerns. An NBC News undercover investigation into how food is transported found that crucial protocols are often ignored. So how safe is the food you're eating when you eat out? What are cameras captured?
1: And family ties. A son who lost his father on September 11th, carrying on his father's legacy as a New York City firefighter. How the victims of 9/11 are being remembered as we prepare to mark 25 years since the attacks.
0: Welcome to NBC News Daily. We begin in Dallas with day two of the Republican midterm convention.
1: So just before that, in just a few moments, the president is going to be meeting with more than a dozen Medal of Honor recipients and delivering remarks before returning to that two-day event.
0: Last night, President Trump took to the stage to energize his base, trying to persuade Republicans to vote during the midterms and promising financial incentives for all Americans, but only if the GOP maintains control of both the House and Senate.
2: So I'm asking you to pretend that I'm on the ballot. I'm on the ballot. And here is my promise. If the Republicans win the House of Representatives and the United States Senate, both of them, I will issue a dividend to every adult citizen in the United States of America for $5,000. We're more powerful now than OPEC, and prices right after this very important election on November 3rd will be plummeting.
1: All right, a lot of questions going on today here. NBC News senior White House correspondent Gabe Gutierrez joining us now from D.C. Gabe, first off, how would the president's $5,000 per person dividend pledge work? And since it's spending, would Congress need to get involved before anything could happen?
3: Well, it certainly looks that way, Sam and Vicky. There are a lot of unanswered questions here. But the president is saying that if Republicans keep the House and the Senate during the midterms, that he will distribute this $5,000 payment. Again, this is just a proposal at this point. The White House wouldn't initially say exactly how it plans to pay for this because the price tag could be substantial, more than $1.3 trillion. Now, Vice President J.D. Vance did say that he expects tariff revenue to help pay for at least some of this, but even all the revenue collected thus far doesn't reach $1.3 trillion so far. As for the legal mechanism behind all this, yes, Congress would need to approve any appropriation that large, more than $1 trillion, and it's unclear exactly what the legal mechanism, what congressional mechanism would be put into place here. So, yes, at this point, this is still a proposal, but certainly something that the president feels could help his party's chances this November, Sam and Vicky.
0: And Gabe, just earlier today, the president said now he plans to send $500 Obamacare rebates before the election as well. A recent report from the Health Department found that about 3 million people dropped their Obama health coverage within this last year after the expiration of those subsidies. So, Gabe, who would qualify for this rebate? Where would that money come from?
3: Well, this would affect nearly a million people or so, according to the White House. This is different than the $5,000 he's proposing that we just talked about. But this would be much narrower. It would be $500 that the administration says were collected in excess fees under Obamacare, under the previous administration. Now, this would affect, again, about a million people or so. Checks would start in October, and you generally would need to be enrolled through the federal Obamacare marketplace in one of 30 states that use the federal exchange. Again, the administration says that these were excess fees that were already collected. So in that case, this wouldn't need congressional approval. But this was a surprise when it was announced earlier today on social media by the president.
0: All right. Gabe Gutierrez, thank you so much. Sam?
1: Vicky, the fighting between the United States and Iran now sparking fears of a wider escalation again throughout the Middle East. A U.S. official says several military aircraft were damaged by Iranian attacks on a U.S. base in Jordan Tuesday night. The damage was not from a direct hit, but is believed to have been caused by debris from intercepted ballistic missiles. This comes as fighting has been intensifying over the last few days. Central Command says that U.S. forces struck five Iranian tankers in the Gulf of Oman on Tuesday. NBC News senior national security correspondent Courtney Kuby is following all this for us. She joins us now from our D.C. bureau. Courtney, good to see you. Let's start here. What are your own sources telling you about this Iranian attack on American aircraft? And do we know how bad was the damage?
4: So the majority of the damage actually wasn't that bad. The F-15s, eight of them that sustained a minor amount of damage are all actually back on duty, according to a U.S. official we spoke with. But the A-10 Warthog, that was a little bit more severe. One of the wings suffered really severe damage, so it is not they're not able to fly it at this point. But what's really key here, Sam, is throughout the course of this war since February, Iran has been able to damage or destroy dozens of U.S. military aircraft. And while that might not make a real impact on the day-to-day operations right now, meaning the U.S. military has more aircraft in its arsenal and they're able to bring others forward to use, it shows that Iran is still able to really hold at risk U.S. military assets in the region. So in this case, as you mentioned, Iran fired off about 20 ballistic missiles at this base in Jordan. While the vast majority of them were shot down or intercepted, they still pose a risk because when the intercepting missile or interceptor hits that incoming missile, it blows it up, and there's debris that falls down. We have seen multiple cases throughout the course of this war where that debris itself has caused damage down on the ground, Sam.
1: To your point that Iran still has these offensive capabilities, Courtney, let me also ask you about oil prices, which have now hit their highest levels since May today. The Strait of Hormuz continues to be this key battleground between the U.S. and Iran. Where do things stand around the crucial waterway as of this moment?
4: So there is a trickle of commercial traffic that's going through. In some cases, the U.S. military is helping to coordinate with those ships going in and out of the Strait of Hormuz and providing them essentially with air cover. So if Iran is to fire a projectile, they can shoot it down. But Iranian ships are still being held off, and that's by the U.S. military naval blockade that's stopping any ships going to or from Iranian ports. But Sam, we are still talking about a small percentage of the commercial shipping that was coming and going through that crucial waterway before the war began. And at this point, it doesn't appear that that is going to get back to that level anytime soon.
1: Still a stalemate. Courtney Kuby, thank you so much.
0: Sam, that is some major developments out of the Supreme Court. Just this morning, the court blocking Missouri's attempt to use a newly drawn district map in the November elections. It marks the latest blow to Republicans' redistricting efforts in the state with less than 8 weeks until the midterm races. Also happening in Missouri today, the Secretary of State, Denny Hoskins, appeared in court after the justices opened a contempt probe into him. Hoskins is accused of violating the state court's ruling last week that said the state cannot use that new map, which would eliminate two Democrat-held seats. NBC News senior reporter Jane Timm has been closely following this story for us. So, Jane, today's ruling means the redistricting fight is finally over, at least for now, there in Missouri. But what is the timeline for when this might come up again?
5: Yeah, so both the Supreme Court of the U.S. and the Supreme Court of Missouri said the 2022 map is what you're going to use in November, while voters consider what's called a veto referendum in Missouri, when they'll decide whether or not they want to veto the map that was drawn by Republicans to cut out another Democratic seat in the future. So if voters approve it, they will veto that map and it will never go into effect. If voters do not approve it, that map, the 2025 map, would go into effect next year. It chops up the Rep. Emanuel Cleaver's district in the Kansas City area. I will say there are some concerns about implementation. In that contempt hearing today, you saw judges and the Chief Justice pressuring state lawyers, being like, you're going to implement this, right? And the lawyers saying, we're evaluating next steps unless another court steps in. So I think those judges do have some concerns about how the state is going to implement this. But the law of the land is it's that 2022 map they should be using.
0: All right. Jane Timm, thank you very much.
1: Well, days now after a dramatic mistrial played out in a Massachusetts courtroom, Lindsey Clancy's defense attorney, Kevin Reddington, sat down with our own Laura Jarrett.
0: And for the first time, he gave us a glimpse into Clancy's reaction to the case that captured the country. He said that she is aware of how it swept through social media, including the conspiracy theories accusing her ex-husband, Patrick, of having a role in their children's killings.
6: Does she understand what is happening with social media and Patrick?
7: Yes, she does. And she does not agree with that. And that's why she's been upset about what, the guy was her husband. They had a very, very, very strong relationship. She knows, and it's readily apparent that Patrick has been set upon and his life has been turned upside down into a nightmare that he doesn't deserve, period, full stop.
1: In a statement to NBC News, an attorney for Patrick Clancy slammed what he called a destructive defamation campaign against him and said this spread of blatant and baseless falsehoods must stop.
0: A former Anthropic researcher starting a firestorm when he publicly resigned and issued a stark warning about the future of AI, how the companies involved are responding.
1: And you might want to think twice before heading out to a restaurant what our hidden camera investigation found about how some food is being transported from wholesale food distributors. You're watching NBC News Daily.

0: At least 3,000 people are killed every year by foodborne illnesses, and another 48 million get sick in this country from food poisoning. It's the reason we have strict food safety laws that are supposed to protect us.
1: Yeah, but as our hidden camera investigation found, there is a critical link of the food supply chain that is rarely inspected, and some experts say that could be putting you at risk when you go out to eat.
2: On some of Atlanta's hottest summer days, our hidden cameras spotted foods like raw chicken and meat being loaded into unrefrigerated vehicles at major food distributors, then delivered to restaurants and other dining spots.
3: Is this considered safe? Is this part of your protocol?
2: FDA rules require most perishable foods to be kept at 41 degrees or below to prevent the growth of harmful bacteria like Salmonella and E. coli that can poison your food even after being cooked.
3: What do you think watching that?
4: I think I shouldn't be eating here.
2: After getting a tip, we set up watch in Atlanta at this Restaurant Depot, a national chain where restaurants come to pick up food. Their motto, good business starts with food safety. But we saw employees helping to load raw chicken, meat, and lettuce into customer vehicles without refrigeration or even ice packs.
1: Here's how perishable food should be transported, according to food safety experts, in a refrigerated truck like this with a cooler unit on top. It feels like a refrigerator inside. This truck is able to keep food at the proper temperatures, even on the hottest days.
2: But at Restaurant Depot, watch as this customer loads 2 dozen boxes of raw chicken wings into his pickup bed on an 80-degree day. We followed as he made a stop, leaving the chicken in the hot sun. Nearly an hour later, he brought the food inside this chicken wings restaurant. The owner later told us this delivery was a one-time exception and not how they usually transport food. We showed our video to customers.
5: That is nasty, nasty, nasty stuff.
2: We also shared our findings with Lou Ziska, a food safety expert who worked at the USDA for 25 years.
1: How quickly can pathogens grow in this kind of condition?
6: At 80 degrees, they double in size every 20 minutes. They're increasing the risk that someone is going to get food poisoning.
2: Our investigation also took us to Sysco, the largest food distributor in North America. At their Will Call warehouse outside Atlanta, where restaurants come to pick up food orders, we watched this customer's unrefrigerated van being loaded with raw chicken. We followed it to Clayton State University, where the food was carted into a student dining facility after sitting unrefrigerated for nearly 2 hours on a hot day. In statements, the university told us it addresses food safety concerns promptly. Its dining vendor thanked us for bringing these concerns to their attention, saying health and safety are its highest priority. It's received no reports of illness or complaints, and it's conducting a detailed investigation. Back at Sysco.
1: Is this normal that you load food into people's cars that are not refrigerated?
2: Both Sysco and Restaurant Depot declined to go on camera. In a statement, Restaurant Depot said while it doesn't deliver food to clients, it sells insulated bags and coolers and offers free frozen gel packs upon request. Sysco told us it handles most deliveries to its customers in temperature-controlled trucks. The company said restaurants only pick up food themselves when they need it outside their normal delivery schedule. And as with food purchased from grocery stores, those customers are responsible for proper handling, storage, and transportation.
6: They're covering their ass to make sure they don't have to take responsibility for that last mile. And that's not right.
1: How is this different than you and I picking up our groceries and driving half an hour to get home?
6: When you pick up the food from the grocery store, it's you, it's your family, right? These folks are delivering food to many different families, to many different consumers. It's hundreds of people that are going to be affected.
2: But the most extreme case we found was this customer at Restaurant Depot loading his van with raw chicken and shrimp. Then he hit the road, made a stop, and 45 minutes later, his van broke down. When a tow truck finally arrived, it hauled the van not to a mechanic, but here to this Indian restaurant, where employees unloaded the food into their kitchen after it had been unrefrigerated for more than 2.5 hours on a 90-degree day. We spoke to the owner by phone.
1: After this food was in your broken-down van for more than 2.5 hours, why didn't you just take it straight to a dumpster?
7: Ma'am, you just called me.
2: He told us they usually use a refrigerated truck, but this was a last-minute delivery. Later, he sent us this video showing staff throwing away that food. So who's supposed to be policing this? Federal and state health officials told us no agency regularly inspects these last mile deliveries, meaning violators often get away with it and don't have to pay the higher cost of using refrigerated vehicles.
1: Do you think that's putting consumers at risk?
6: Absolutely. It's important for lawmakers to recognize how widespread this is.
1: And here's the thing. The FDA, USDA, and Georgia Health Department told us distributors and restaurants can be held liable if they're caught transporting food at unsafe temperatures. We will keep you posted on whether any action is taken here. And the thing is, Sam, I think consumers want to know, okay, well, what can I do about this? And I would recommend looking up any restaurant where you're going to eat, seeing their health inspection records, and figuring out if they have a good safety record. And at the end of the day, you can also ask, do you all get your food delivered right by a refrigerated truck? That is one important question to ask.
0: So part of the oversight is the records then? Because you see a couple of links in the chain that seem to have failed, right?
1: Yeah.
0: The distributors who are seeing what's happening and the restaurants that are not using the proper protocols.
1: You can only check the restaurant inspection records because nobody's actually looking at this last mile. So that's part of the concern. And I think, you know, we're hoping that some lawmakers look into this and figure out a way to regulate it.
0: Very concerning indeed. Great report, Vicky. Next, Green Bay Packers running back Josh Jacobs pleading no contest in court today to miss the

0: When you think of a typical college party, you might think of a frat house packed with alcohol and loud music. But with self-care, now all the buzz among Gen Z, there's a new type of social gathering popping up on college campuses. NBC News correspondent Valerie Castro takes us inside the growing trend of wellness day parties.
1: College parties these days may be looking a little different.
2: What do you mean college kids are having wellness parties?
1: This clip of a Greek Life social event racking up over 2.5 million views online, showing a darty, or daytime party, with students choosing exercise like early morning yoga and running over tapping kegs, tapping into the bigger trend of younger generations looking for more events without alcohol. Aiden Child runs Peak Pulse, which holds these wellness darties.
3: It's all about balance. And I think, you know, people like feeling good. It feels good to feel good.
1: A far cry from Animal House.
4: Toga! Toga!
1: Or old school. And striking a nerve with millennials reflecting on their own college days.
5: If my future kids are in college and they ever tell me they went to a wellness party, I'm going to be so disappointed in them.
1: But before you get too disappointed, not everyone believes this trend is that widespread.
6: They still going to the bars, they still partying.
1: The organizer says it's not either or.
3: Maybe they're doing a run or Pilates class in the morning so that they can earn their not so well event later that evening.
1: In other words, some of these things still end up at the bar later on in the day.
3: 100%.
1: Still, according to a new Gallup poll, only 54% of adults say they drink at all, matching last year's record low since they started asking people the question in 1939.
7: I think it's generally good, right? They're not drinking, they're not going out and whatever. But like another part of me thinks it's like growing up too fast.
1: Anxiety emerging that it's not just less drinking. The Atlantic magazine recently running a story titled, "Even College Students Have Stopped Hanging Out." But these college wellness events seem to throw cold water on those downers.
3: People are using their run or the workout class as kind of an excuse to still get out and be social.
1: A way to get out of your dorm room, away from the cell phone.
3: Yeah, all of our events are very unplugged. Come on out and socialize with us while being healthier at the same time.
1: Valerie Castro, NBC News.
0: Gen Z, cut from a different cloth.
8: A lot of hot takes on this news desk about what y'all were doing in college. We'll get to that in a minute.
0: More to come. It's time now for our Money Minute. And new inflation data out this morning that shows wholesale inflation, which tracks what businesses pay each other for goods and services, rose 5.5% year over year in August.
8: That measure, called PPI, can be a good indicator of what consumers pay in the future. We'll get a fresh read on that tomorrow when those CPI numbers are released. For now, let's go to NBC News business and economy reporter Ali Canal. So, Ali, what more did this recent report show us?
9: Yeah, well, as expected, Vicky, energy is one of the big pressure points here, especially diesel, because it's an input cost for so many goods and services. Diesel prices currently sitting at records just below $6 a gallon. But even stripping out food and energy costs, producer prices are still up 4.6% from a year ago, and that actually accelerated from July on a yearly basis. So the concern here is that there could be more pressure ahead, especially as energy prices continue to tick up. Meanwhile, the Justice Department has more questions around Fox's $22 billion deal to acquire streaming platform Roku. In a new filing, Roku says both companies received a second request from the DOJ for more information and documents as part of its review of the deal. That doesn't mean the deal is dead, but it does extend the antitrust review process as competition remains top of mind for federal regulators. Roku says it still expects the deal to close in the first half of 2027. And finally, you can now own Princess Diana's iconic revenge dress for a price, of course. The dress, currently up for auction at Sotheby's, is estimated to fetch up to $300,000, according to the auction house. Though that final price, it could go even higher. The dress will go on sale December 9th during Sotheby's Luxury Week in New York.
8: This is iconic.
9: That's the question. It depends on who buys it.
8: Yeah. Someone's body if they buy it. Who knows?
0: Into your closet? Yeah. Just break it out for a wellness party?
9: That's what I was going to say. A cool $300,000. I mean, you got it.
8: I feel like it's going to go for more. I feel like that's a starting opening point, but we'll see.
0: Yep. Yeah. Piece of history. Ali Canal, thank you so much.
8: Lawmakers and researchers now publicly calling for an AI slowdown. How an insider's warning set off a huge debate about the potential dangers of the new technology and its threat to humankind. Keep it right here. You are watching NBC News Daily.

0: Welcome back on this Thursday. It's 12:30 in Ocean Springs, Mississippi, and 1:30 right here in New York. We're glad you're with us. I'm Vicky Nguyen.
1: I'm Sam Brock. Making news right now, at least 5 people are dead and nearly 90 are still missing after a passenger ferry caught fire in the Philippines overnight. The country's Coast Guard said thick smoke is slowing down search and rescue efforts. 43 passengers have been recovered from the vessel so far, and the cause of that fire is still unknown.
0: Israeli Prime Minister Benjamin Netanyahu is denying a new report that he ignored a legitimate warning about the October 7th attacks. According to an Israeli newspaper, the president of the United Arab Emirates told Netanyahu about the potential attack. The report says Netanyahu chose not to alert his senior security officials. The UAE's Ministry of Foreign Affairs declined to comment on this report.
1: And a memorial will be held tonight at Utah Valley University to honor conservative activist Charlie Kirk. It's been 1 year since Kirk, the Turning Point USA founder, was shot and killed during an event on campus. One student group there is expected to protest the memorial.
0: The NTSB has released new information from the black boxes of the Boeing 767 cargo plane that crashed on Sunday. Investigators say a pilot could be heard in the recording saying that the aircraft was going too fast during its final approach to Miami International Airport.
1: There is also new video that captures the plane touching down and crashing into a cargo crew van. Just a warning, that video may be disturbing to some viewers. Here's NBC News senior correspondent Tom Costello with more.
2: Yeah, some really confusing moments in the cockpit as this plane was just screaming down runway 30 in Miami. And the NTSB says the flight data recorder suggests the crew never deployed critical technology to slow the plane down as it was speeding down that runway through a field and then crashing into the van filled with airport workers.
3: New video shows the moment of impact as that Amazon-branded cargo plane barreled into an airline cleaning company's van, killing 5 people. The van here moments before it swept away by the plane as it ran off the runway at Miami International on Sunday. NTSB investigators are looking closely at the plane's landing, showing the 767 appeared unstable as it touched down too fast at 180 miles per hour. The left landing gear right there, not on the ground, even as the other gear is down, which may be why the NTSB says the plane's spoilers, the flaps that act as speed brakes, did not deploy.
4: No indication in the recorded data that speed brakes or thrust reversers were deployed.
3: The NTSB says during final approach, the cockpit voice recorder captured one of the pilots cautioning multiple times they were coming in too fast. And the data shows 15 seconds before the end of the recording, they throttled up the engines, only to quickly slam on the brakes before crashing.
5: Looks like we have an aircraft overran the runway.
3: Drone video shows the plane's skid mark stretching 1,300 feet beyond the end of the runway. While both pilots survived, 5 people in a van were killed, including the driver, 53-year-old Yoel Rodriguez Naranjo, a husband and father.
6: They were leaving their last job to return home at the time that this tragedy struck.
3: Investigators have been identifying and measuring the debris field, the burned-out right engine, and inspecting the cockpit and the van crushed by the 767.
7: You would not think riding in a van to clean an airplane that this would happen. No one would think that. It's the unthinkable.
2: Amazon is reiterating it is cooperating with this investigation. The plane was actually operated by 21 Air. That's a North Carolina-based cargo carrier which flies for Amazon. It says it, too, is cooperating with the NTSB. Back to you.
1: Tom, thank you so much. Just in the last hour, Green Bay Packers star running back Josh Jacobs pleaded no contest to battery and criminal damage charges. This stems from an incident involving a physical altercation with his girlfriend back in May. That, according to police, authorities added that Jacobs' girlfriend told them that she had a lump on her head as a result of Jacobs' actions. NBC News correspondent Shaquille Brewster has been following this one for us. He joins us from Chicago with more. Shaq, if you would, take us through the alleged incident behind the charges and what else is happening in court today.
8: Well, Sam, we saw the resolution of the case that began on May 23rd when you mentioned police responded to Jacob's home, responding to a call of a disturbance that was taking place there. They say that his girlfriend ultimately told them that it stemmed from a dispute over a cell phone, and that in that altercation, Jacobs pushed her down on the ground and she hit her head. Now, Jacobs initially denied those claims. He was charged those two misdemeanor counts. But this is what he said in court today when addressing these charges for the first time.
9: Please, sir, what is your plea?
10: No contest. I fully understand the seriousness of the situation, and I take full responsibility.
8: The judge ultimately finding him guilty of that misdemeanor battery charge, sentencing him not to jail time, but instead a $1,000 fine. The second charge, that criminal damage charge, it will be dismissed in a year if he completes certain conditions like counseling and not contacting the victim, Sam.
1: All right, so that's the punishment side of things. Let me ask you, Shaq, we saw that Jacobs was placed on the commissioner's exempt list for the NFL, which means he's already been sidelined as this all plays out. Now that this legal update is in, what does it mean for his status with the Packers?
8: Well, this really is in the hands of the NFL at this point. You mentioned he's on that exempt list, so he can't play, he can't practice, he can't even attend a team game. We know the Packers kick off on Sunday in Minnesota. We have not heard directly from the NFL, but some beat reporters who follow the team regularly, they say they have heard from the league and that the league is telling them that his status on that list has not changed at this point. So it appears as if he's going to remain in that status right now as the NFL weighs what further penalty they'll hand down. Sam?
1: All right, more to come. Shaq Brewster, thank you so much.
0: The debate over the importance of AI safeguards is exploding after an industry insider warned about the dangers of the new technology.
1: Yeah, this was concerning, and congressional lawmakers on both sides of the aisle are now pushing for action following an Anthropic researcher's claims that AI will kill all humans by the end of the decade.
0: As we reported yesterday in an X post, Jacob Coxon announced that he resigned from his post, accusing AI developers of acting irresponsibly and, quote, gambling with our lives.
1: NBC News business and data correspondent Brian Chung joining us now. And Brian, folks are already concerned about AI for a multitude of reasons, from data centers to other uses of it popping up in their towns. Now you have this researcher saying that there is a potential that it could kill all humans. I mean, it sounds hyperbolic, and yet obviously he felt strong enough to raise a red flag. What do we take away from this?
11: Yeah, and that researcher did speak to our colleague Tom Yamas yesterday, and he was basically saying that he thinks that this is endgame, that these massive companies are in a race against each other, against other countries, to try to get this technology out there as fast as possible without stopping to think about the safety implications. Could one of these models let a virus loose, something like COVID-19? These are the real risks that he describes here. And now you have many inside of Congress that are saying, hey, we need to do something about this from both sides of the aisle. Representative Anna Paulina Luna from Florida, a Republican, saying she thinks that even though this is not a Doomer post, she described it, Congress needs to be focusing on this, saying that our first priority needs to be protecting all Americans. That's on the right side. On the left side, you have Chris Van Hollen, a senator from Maryland, saying anyone still denying the risk posed by unregulated AI needs to read his thread. He proposed mandatory safeguards, a comprehensive testing regime, and a conversation with China as well. Because again, if the argument here is that the U.S. is in a race with China and that overseas there's even more unregulated or alarming, dangerous types of AI models coming out, that could increase the risk as well. I think the question is, how do you legislate this? Do we even have members of Congress that are knowledgeable enough about this technology to put that into legislation? These are all bigger questions.
0: That's the key right there. So there's this race between countries, but there's also a race between companies, right? OpenAI and Anthropic, specifically called out by Coxon.
11: Yeah.
0: Have either company responded at this point?
11: We didn't hear from OpenAI, but Anthropic did provide us with a statement saying, quote, we have always been transparent that AI will bring both enormous benefits and unprecedented risks. To address these risks, we continue to build models with some of the strongest safeguards in the industry. We continue to aggressively test our models for dangerous capabilities. And there have been instances where both of these companies have flagged issues that they've seen with their models. You have OpenAI that alarmed us to the Hugging Face incident, where one of their models was able to break out of a testing environment and then hack into another company. We talked about that extensively when that happened a few weeks ago. And then there's also Anthropic just today saying that they flagged governments that were banned from using their products, attempting to use their models to surveil citizens and research diseases that can unleash bioweapons. Those tools, they said, were able to flag and halt those instances. But
12: for now,
11: and we're trusting these companies to basically self-report. And I think that's the reason why regulation is a big part of this conversation.
0: It kind of reminds me of what happened with social media. And it took a long time for regulators to sort of catch up because they did trust in the companies themselves to self-regulate. And as we see in industry after industry, sometimes you need more than self-regulation. Yep. You need more transparency.
11: And trust when humanity is at stake here.
1: I was going to say, this is existential, apparently. Yep. Brian Chung, thank you.
0: Thank you, Brian. Tomorrow marks 25 years since September 11th, and over the past two decades, the world has come together to help support those who were affected, including many of the children who tragically lost their parents that day. NBC News legal affairs reporter Gary Grumbach shares the story of one big family who will never forget.
13: My dad died when I was 9 years old.
14: When Tommy and Joe Palumbo lost their dad on September 11th, 2001, they lost more than a father.
15: My memories of him are, you know, just playing football in the park, him being, you know, an amazing father, always being there for us, helping us with our homework.
14: Their family of 10 kids lost their rock.
13: A worker, a family man, and a religious man, it always amazed me I was able to fit all three of those things because it seemed like all three of those things were full-time occupations.
14: Frank Palumbo was a New York City firefighter. Letter 105 in Brooklyn. One of the first called to Ground Zero that day, he's said to have died when the South Tower collapsed.
15: So I think it didn't hit me until the next morning when, you know, my mom sat each and every one of us down with her on the couch.
14: Frank's wife, Jean, and the Palumbo 10, ranging in ages from 11 months to 15 years, thought they were left to fend for themselves.
15: In that, like, deep void of realizing I may never see my father again, I may never have him hear him say the words, I'm proud of you again, and that having that void, but just at least having my mother there to hug was a beautiful moment for me.
14: They were hardly alone.
15: Family, friends, our church group, the firefighters, and the firefighters would show up with the fire truck and just let us run in and you know, play it, you know, just to see it. And it was something exciting.
14: For the Palumbos and thousands of others directly impacted by the attacks, the community of support extended far beyond family, friends, and firefighters. Through Scholarship America's Families of Freedom Fund, established by former President Bill Clinton and the late Senator Bob Dole, donors from around the world ensured every Palumbo kid was able to attend the college of their dreams.
13: Just having that ability to get that degree without worrying about, you know, the financial burden was really an amazing thing.
14: The fund has awarded nearly 4,000 scholarships worth $200 million to help the children of first responders who died that day and in the years after 9/11. 25 years later, the results are easy to see. Today, the Palumbo kids are now successful nurses, teachers, and accountants. Tommy is a New York City firefighter, continuing his father's legacy by wearing his badge number.
13: It's just a number in reality, but it means a lot to be able to carry on that badge number that represented him and now me and my family. You know?
14: So what does Never Forget mean to you?
15: The flowers that grew from Ground Zero are those families who now have children and are growing. And it's to me, that's what I that's how I look at Never Forget.
13: It's like never forget that in such tragedy, such beautiful things can come.
14: A reminder of the promises kept 25 years later. Gary Grumbach, NBC News, New York.
0: Gary, thank you. And NBC News will have special coverage tomorrow as the country remembers the lives lost on 9/11. It'll begin on the Today Show, and then we will carry a special report on NBC

0: We are now just hours away from the U.S. Open women's semifinals, and the stakes are as high as they get.
1: Yeah, first up will be Jessica Pegula taking on the world's number one ranked Aryna Sabalenka. And fresh off the heels of her thrilling comeback win, Coco Gauff takes the court against Elena Rybakina.
0: Rybakina. You got it. The winners are going to be punching their tickets to the championship match. That is this Saturday.
1: All right, NBC News correspondent Marquise Francis has been covering it from the start. Marquise, break down the matchups we're going to see tonight.
2: Yeah, Vicky, if you are a tennis fan, these are the matchups you want to see. You have the top four women on their draw playing in the games tonight for a spot in the U.S. Open. That first matchup, you have the number one player in the tournament, Aryna Sabalenka, playing American Jessica Pegula. And Aryna has won two times in a row. She's the reigning two-time U.S. Open champion. She's going for a three-peat. But on the other side, you have Pegula. Pegula is looking for redemption. She lost to Sabalenka in this semis round just a year ago. 2 years ago, lost against her in the finals. Now, she's been playing some inspired tennis. I expect a huge game out of them first up. Then after that, you have Coco Gauff, the American, against now the new coming up number one player, Elena Rybakina. Another showdown of two elite players. They've both been playing some great tennis this entire time. They both also have played very recently, but it's going to be great to see them. Coco Gauff had a real nail-biter yesterday. She said she had to bring out her inner Tiafoe, who won a nail-biter the day before. Yep. It's been some amazing tennis all week, the last 2 weeks. It's going to be some more tonight.
0: I think it is fair to say Coco is the biggest draw at the entire tournament. And so her match is scheduled to start at 8:30 tonight. But we've seen some of these matches
1: past 2 a.m.
0: 3 in the morning.
2: Scheduled
0: is there
2: is
0: any
2: the key
0: cap
2: word.
0: On this, or is it really going to start
1: brutal.
0: On time?
2: It seems as though there's no cap. And the real question is why both fans and players have been likely. And they've been talking about being how frustrated they are. Yeah. And the real what it comes down to is really money. Right. Because the more people that can fit into Arthur Ashe Stadium, which fits about 27,000 people, it's the largest tennis stadium in the entire world. On top of that, you can sell box seats, getting more money. And then you have these TV rights deals with the likes of ESPN that are bringing a lot of money. That's why they're starting later and later. And now they're going past certain times. And so is it fair? Maybe not, but it's what it is.
1: It's a hallmark of the U.S. Open. I guess it's part of the challenge of playing here.
2: There you go.
0: It's part of the charm. Showing up
2: something new, but it is pretty bad this year.
0: Marquise, thank you so much, buddy. Appreciate it. Well, up next, we got the original Draco Malfoy. Tom Felton is here in studio along with his onstage son to talk about

0: What you are looking at right there is Tom Felton's Broadway debut in Harry Potter and the Cursed Child. Felton is the first actor from the original film series to take part in the stage production.
1: He is reprising his role as Draco Malfoy, and now he joins us alongside the actor who plays his son, Aiden Close. He is Scorpius. They're both here with us. Thank you so much for joining us. Short distance away from your home on Broadway right now, guys. We're so happy to have you.
2: Yeah, we left our little cots at the theater and woke up and came over
1: no,
2: here.
1: No, they don't let you out too much.
3: It's actually really nice to see each other outside of our wigs.
1: Right?
2: Outside of our blonde wigs.
1: No wigs, no costumes, getting
2: exactly.
1: to be yourself. So, Tom, I want to start with you. You were actually Draco Malfoy in
3: yes.
1: all 8 Harry Potter films.
3: That's right.
1: And you're the first actor to reprise this role on Broadway. What was it like to become Draco, but in this different incarnation live?
3: Incredible. I started my wizarding journey 25, 6 years ago when the films were just being started.
1: Yeah.
3: I thought I'd put the wand down forever, but I'm so in love with the show, and I was lucky enough to be invited to come come and be on Broadway, which is a dream come true for any actor, I think.
0: And on stage, you went from student to father and mentor now.
3: Yes.
0: So let me ask Aiden, you, how did it feel to join the Harry Potter world as Scorpius?
2: Yeah, I auditioned for both boys. So there are two boys in the show, Albus and Scorpius. And when they gave me the call, they were like, guess which one you got? They're like, guess which boy you got? And then they said Scorpius, and I knew my life had changed forever. Little did I know it would lead to this, or I'd have such a nice stage dad.
1: I love this so much. I mean, you're not really in real life, you know, enough of an age difference to be father-son.
2: Yeah.
1: But obviously, you're very close. You have such a nice chemistry. How did you develop that father-son rapport?
3: I mean, I still see us as best mates.
2: Yeah.
3: But bearing in mind, Jason Isaacs, who plays Lucius Malfoy in the film, he was 38 when he adopted me as son, similar age. And I'm 38 now, the same age that... So it does line up quite beautifully.
2: Yeah.
3: It just so happens that I was cautious about how to keep up to the standards of the Broadway community, and I was welcomed in with open arms, and every night's always a treat.
2: My dad is actually always texts me just to be like, remember who your real dad is. Yeah, just to make sure he knows.
1: Friend.
2: Yeah, exactly, because we're so close.
3: We do call each other father and son every day. So,
0: you are, in fact, best mates.
2: Exactly.
3: Yeah, yes.
2: Yeah, but you would be forgiven for thinking so.
0: Understood. I appreciate that. Let's do a little bit, Tom, for you, a throwback. Take a look at this.
3: Okay.
4: Scared Potter. You wish.
5: I said disarm only.
4: Serpent Sortier.
3: You didn't tell me you were going to...
1: I love it.
0: Yes.
1: It doesn't feel like it was 25, 26 years ago.
0: I know, that's wild. Also, in case our audience didn't catch this, I think you just said crikey when that popped up.
3: I said crikey, yeah.
0: Crikey.
3: I can't believe how far along.
0: I know it's been a while, but can we talk about the fact the films are now being re-released into theaters for the 25th anniversary?
3: Yes.
0: What do you think about the story in terms of resonating with new generations of audiences?
3: That's my biggest surprise over the years. I think I can speak for all the cast of the films to say that when they finished, we thought the...

0: speak for all the cast of the films to say that when they finish, we thought the fandom and the importance of them would dwindle, which is quite the opposite now, because most fans that come and see the show weren't even alive when the first books and films were written. In fact,
1: that include you, Aiden? You were not alive?
2: Although, yeah, that's
1: you're like a baby.
3: He was two months old.
2: Yeah.
1: So when did you get into the lore of Harry Potter?
2: So I actually read the books for the first time when I was cast. I got up to the fifth book when I was a kid, and then the movies caught up, and I was like, Mom, I want to stop.
1: You're a movies over books guy.
2: Yeah, I was. But then the first time I read them was when I was knowing that I had this role. And so you read the last chapter, which is the first scene of our play, and it's like has our lines in it and says, there's little Scorpius. He looks just like his father. Yeah.
0: The last chapter of the book literally ends where we start.
2: Exactly, verbatim. Yeah. And just like the legacy of this world now continues on to the legacy of theater. Mm-hmm. Two huge legacies. There's like magic. There's the magic of Potter, and then there's the magic of theater. And people come in, and they have no idea how magical it's going to be.
0: It's pronounced Potter.
2: Oh, yeah, of course,
0: Potter.
2: Yes.
4: That's such a beautiful way, by the way, to create that split screen. All right, so we were all forced into taking a quiz to find
1: out. Not forced. I did it voluntarily. I'm big into the
4: house we belong.
1: And
4: I was Slytherin, which I guess you guys are,
1: Slytherin.
4: At least in the narrative.
2: Yes, right.
0: What are you in? Welcome.
4: Yes, thank you very much. I feel like I fit right in. What are you in real life?
1: Have you ever done the quiz? Do you know?
0: We have, actually.
1: I have.
0: My whole family has.
1: Break the news.
0: I can confirm I am a Slytherin.
1: Ooh, yes! Even in real life.
0: Real life. Yeah.
1: Okay, Aiden?
2: And I'll say that everyone else who works on Harry Potter and the Cursed Child is a Ravenclaw.
1: Mm-hmm. Oh.
2: I will say that, yeah. It's a sea of blue out there.
1: Wait, that's included. Me too.
0: You're a Ravenclaw.
1: I'm a Ravenclaw, yes! The Sorting Hat got it right.
4: What are the chances that we would all line up?
2: Yeah.
1: I know.
2: We have to play games and compete.
4: What is the defining characteristic of a Ravenclaw?
2: Ooh, I would say
1: smart,
2: witty, creative.
1: Yeah. Yep. You are on it, my friend. You know what our house attributes are.
2: Confident.
1: I'm loving this.
4: Guys, it has been such an honor to have you on. Thank you for taking the time to do this.
0: Thank you.
4: Tom Felton and Nadine Close. You can see them, by the way, on stage together in Harry Potter and the Cursed Child and all their hugs, father, son, and all at the Lyric Theater through January the 3rd.
1: Yeah, go soon. Go see it. Stick around, guys. More NBC News Daily coming up right after this.

Hello, everyone. I'm Kate Snow. NBC News Daily starts right now. Today, Thursday, September 10th, 2026, presidential payout. President Trump touts a $5,000 payment to every American if Republicans win big in the midterm.

0: elections. How would he fund it? And is it legal? The growing questions as President Trump is set to take the stage for a second night at the GOP's midterm convention. Cost crunch, oil prices are surging, and it could hit homeowners hard. The new pressure on your wallet and what it could mean for interest rates. New details. Investigators are now saying one pilot repeatedly warned the other about their high speed just moments before that deadly cargo plane crash in Miami. What we're learning about those harrowing moments. Plus, stars and stripes. Americans are taking over the U.S. Open with two Americans set to battle for a spot in the men's final and two more still in contention for the women's title. We have the latest from the court. Had the pleasure of being there last night. So much fun. We do begin this hour, though, with day two of the Republican midterm convention in Texas. The event will resume about 2 hours from now. President Trump is set to deliver the closing speech tonight. Other notable speakers today include Vice President Vance, House Speaker Mike Johnson, and Texas Governor Greg Abbott. President Trump spoke at the convention for nearly 2 hours last night. During his speech, the president floated the idea of a $5,000 payment to Americans if Republicans win the midterm elections. We should note that Mr. Trump has proposed similar ideas in the past that never became reality. NBC News correspondent Ryan Chandler is with us in Arlington, Texas, and NBC News White House correspondent Monica Alba is in Washington, D.C. Monica, can you give us some more context about the president's idea to pay Americans $5,000 if Republicans get majorities in Congress? Is that legal?
1: So technically, Kate, it might be legal. Some election experts look at this as potentially being covered by First Amendment law. But others, certainly critics who are speaking out, are saying, no, this could be potentially kind of like trying to buy a vote or some potential form of bribery. So there's a little bit of a debate on that front. But there's also important context here, which is this doesn't seem to be something that the president could do unilaterally. There's a suggestion that he might need congressional approval for that, and even some Republicans have said that in order to potentially help him do that, they would introduce legislation to see if that's something that would be possible. But I think what you mentioned at the top is the most important context here, which is that we have seen the president float these kinds of payments before and not follow through on them. He did that in relation to some of the money that was coming in from the DOGE savings. He didn't fulfill that promise. He also said that related to some of these other tariff rebates, one that he did follow through on was what was known as the Warrior dividend, which was a payment of about $1,776 to those in the military related to a very lengthy government shutdown in the last year and a half. So there is that example, but there are all sorts of questions about how this would work, where the money would even come from. This would cost something like more than $1 trillion. And again, it's unclear whether this even will happen because the president says it does depend on Republicans keeping the House and the Senate. Mm-hmm. Kate.
0: Let's go to Ryan in Texas. What is the mood like at the convention, Ryan, and what can we expect on day two?
2: Well, Kate, the organizers of this event affectionately refer to it as Trumpapalooza, and walking around the convention hall yesterday, you can see they certainly delivered on that promise. There are references to Trump everywhere, prints with his photos lining every hallway. Even the credentials they gave us are different pictures of the president. This event is all about him. And of course, the people who traveled in from all across the country to attend it are all about that. But I'm more interested in how this convention is being perceived from outside the American Airlines Center. In a year of a midterm election, which is always difficult for the president's party, in a year where he's facing an approval rating of 36%, according to the last NBC News poll, is Trumpapalooza what voters are looking for when they head to the polls in November? Tonight, we'll hear from Vice President J.D. Vance, and I'll be looking for whether he continues to make this argument about the $5,000 checks to every American, or if he kind of lets that go as a standalone comment from the president. He was trying to make an argument for the legality and the logistics of that last night. We'll see if he fleshes that out a little bit more.
0: Yeah, Ryan, thank you so much. And we may see the president again tonight as well. Monica Alba, Ryan Chandler, thanks to you both. We're learning new details about the fallout after strikes between the U.S. and Iran this week. A U.S. official says multiple U.S. military aircraft were damaged by Iran's ballistic missile attack in Jordan on Tuesday night. Iran fired missiles at a Jordanian airbase used by American forces after the U.S. sank five Iranian oil tankers near the Strait of Hormuz. Members of the UN Security Council clashed today over whether to impose new international sanctions against Iran. On Wednesday, the UN nuclear watchdog referred Iran to the Security Council for failing to comply with non-proliferation policy. NBC News International correspondent Matt Bradley joins us now from Tel Aviv in Israel. Matt, let's start with that news about the U.S. military aircraft that I mentioned. What more do we know?
3: Yeah, well, we've seen the Jordanians or Jordanian airspace being the constant, you know, basically target of the Iranians ever since this whole war began. It's one of the U.S. allies in the region that the Iranians have chosen to retaliate against. This was against the Mowafiq Salti Air Base. And according to reports, there were multiple U.S. aircraft who were attacked. It looks like at least one Warthog and several F-15s. But, you know, in the past, we've seen that there were, you know, U.S. air bases in the Middle East that were attacked, and we didn't get a full readout until many months later. So the U.S. hadn't really been totally, you know, honest about how many aircraft had been assaulted and how much damage had been done. So we could actually hear more going forward.
0: And Matt, I want to ask you about another issue. You're in Tel Aviv, you're in Israel. An Israeli newspaper reported that Israeli Prime Minister Netanyahu was warned about the October 7th attacks days before that all happened. He denies that report. What more do we know?
3: Yeah, this has been a really big issue. Now, this report in Haaretz newspaper, which here in Israel is considered a kind of a lefty newspaper, had said that the president of the Emirates, the United Arab Emirates, had called up Prime Minister Benjamin Netanyahu and warned him using the name Yahya Sinwar, the head of Hamas in Gaza at the time, and said that he was planning a major attack that would, according to the president of the United Arab Emirates, cause really significant repercussions throughout the region. And according to this Haaretz article, it looks as though Prime Minister Netanyahu did not report this to the senior leaders of the security agencies here in Israel. Now, this has been a big scandal, and it comes after there has been so much scrutiny on Prime Minister Netanyahu's behavior both on and before those October 7th attacks. That really has become the most material issue for these upcoming elections, which could actually see Prime Minister Netanyahu voted out of office for the first time in years at the helm. So this is a very pivotal moment. Important to note, Netanyahu's office has categorically denied the reports in Haaretz.
0: Yeah, all being watched really closely. Matt Bradley, thank you so much. U.S. crude oil prices are climbing today, now at their highest level since May, and it's not happening just here in America. The European benchmark Brent crude is also up above $100 a barrel as the war with Iran and the war in Ukraine both drag on. And we're paying attention to more economic news coming out of Europe today. Earlier, the European Central Bank hiked interest rates. The U.S. Federal Reserve will make its highly anticipated decision on interest rates next week. Let's bring in NBC News business and data correspondent Brian Chung. And Brian, let's begin with the oil prices. We've talked a lot about what it means for us out on the road, filling up our tanks, whether it's regular or diesel, but this could also impact home heating oil.
4: Yeah, look, and when it comes to energy costs, whenever there's anything going on with the supply and demand of crude oil, that's going to affect all the other types of oil as well. As you mentioned, prices at the pump are rising, but heating oil, as we go from the summer into the fall, eventually into the winter, could be on the rise as well. I was just looking at the state of New York, where we saw heating oil costs go up by 5% in just the last week. Same thing with kerosene as well. Kerosene actually went up by almost 10% over that period of time. And by the way, those are numbers from September 7th. So that doesn't even fully reflect the impact of those higher costs over just the last few days. So this could be a really expensive year and season to heat your home.
0: Yeah, definitely if you use that home heating oil. Brian, we also got new inflation data today, and I know we're getting consumer inflation report tomorrow, but generally, what does today's data tell us?
4: Yeah, this morning we got a different of the alphabet soup of readings that we get. It's called the PPI, the Producer Price Index. This is how much essentially the companies that we buy from paid to get those items into their stores. So how much your retailer is going to pay. And it showed on an annual basis that prices that our retailers paid for was up 5.4% between August of this year and August of last year. You'll notice that's a tick up from the 4.8% in the July to July period. So that essentially suggests that the companies that we buy from are experiencing inflation themselves. That could suggest they're going to pass those costs on to us as consumers as well. We'll get a verification of that tomorrow in that CPI, the Consumer Price Index.
0: Okay, I know you'll be on that for us, too.
4: Yeah.
0: What about interest rates? We said the Europe has made a decision on raising interest rates. Could that link to what is going to happen here in the U.S.?
4: Yeah, I mean, that comes just 6 days before the Federal Reserve here stateside is going to make its decision. That's going to be next Wednesday. The European Central Bank raising their interest rate by a quarter point. And they said that it was because of the inflation pressures coming out of the Middle East. What does that sound like? That sounds like the same inflation pressures that we're experiencing here in the United States. And we did hear from Federal Reserve Chairman Kevin Warsh out of Jackson Hole, Wyoming, just a few weeks ago. I was there at that speech, and he was suggesting and left the door open for the first interest rate hike since he took that spot. So again, will he follow through on that? Markets right now saying there's still a good chance they could hold steady, but we'll have to see once we get to Wednesday. I think tomorrow's inflation number is going to be very key to that.
0: It would be the first hike in a while.
4: In a while, that's right.
0: Brian Chung, thank you. Coming up, tomorrow marks 25 years since the September 11th terror attacks. The final preparations underway, from ramped up security to a new tribute at Ground Zero. You're watching

0: Today marks 1 year since conservative activist Charlie Kirk was assassinated while hosting an event for his organization, Turning Point USA, at Utah Valley University. The university canceled classes today, saying they want to give students and faculty time and space to reflect. And tonight, Kirk's organization will be returning to campus to host a memorial. But students with the university's Democratic Society are pushing back. Hundreds of them have signed an open letter opposing tonight's memorial, and they say they plan to gather to protest. Joining us now is NBC News legal affairs reporter Gary Grumbach. Gary, talk to us about this memorial being planned for tonight and why those students, some of them, are planning to protest.
1: So this is a memorial that's being planned entirely by Turning Point USA, which was Charlie Kirk's conservative campus advocacy group. It is not at all being planned by the university, Utah Valley University, but it's on campus. And it's basically going to be what they call a deliberate act of remembrance. It's going to be with conservative speakers like media figure Glenn Beck, other conservative leaders around the country and conservative people that are in sort of the podcasting space speaking there and speaking about the importance of what they believe Charlie Kirk's legacy is, which is somebody who could have hard conversations on college campuses. They say that they will honor Charlie as a faith-filled husband, father, and defender of free speech. Some thought, however, that Charlie Kirk was very controversial. They thought he was homophobic. They thought he was Islamophobic. And they're not happy that there's going to be this memorial on their college campus. So they do plan to have a very loud protest outside of this event space tonight, Kate.
0: And Gary, how's the university responding to all of this?
1: So the university is responding by saying, absolutely, have this event. You can have your protests, too. And the university president, John Anderson, said he's actually going to attend both events and be able to speak to people from both sides of this to understand that, hey, it is a college campus. It is a place where free speech is important on both sides of the aisle, so to speak. And so I think it's interesting that the president will be attending both events. It's going to be ramped up security, as you can imagine. This is a campus that has been through an unbelievably traumatic event on their college campus, a very small college campus, just a couple thousand people. And so certainly security will be at a height, too, there, Kate.
0: All right. Gary Grumbach, thank you so much. We are learning more about what happened inside the cockpit moments before an Amazon-labeled cargo plane crashed at Miami Airport. NTSB officials say they interviewed the pilots. They also released new information from the plane's black boxes. That preliminary data revealed that one of the pilots warned about the plane's high speed before it ran off the runway. It also showed the plane actually throttled up before slamming on the brakes quickly before it crashed into a van filled with airport workers on Sunday. Five people sadly died. Joining us now is NBC News senior correspondent Tom Costello, who's been following this from day one. Tom, what is the NTSB saying about those frantic moments before the crash?
2: Yeah, the NTSB says the cockpit voice recorder shows that for nearly 2 minutes, one of the two pilots in the cockpit warned that they were going too fast as they came in for a landing in Miami. And yet the other pilot never gave a verbal response, verbal recognition. The plane touched down much farther down the runway than it should have at 180 miles per hour. Investigators right there picking up pieces. And the NTSB says the crew never deployed their speed brakes or their thrust reversers to slow the plane down. At a certain point, they actually, as you mentioned, increased the throttle. Maybe they were trying to go around, but it was too late. And then they slammed on the brakes again, the wheel brakes, before going off the runway and crashing into a van that carried those five workers that were killed. Five more people were injured in that van, and then also another SUV, Kate.
0: Yeah. And Tom, we've also seen reports that employees at 21 Air, the operator of the cargo plane, had maybe raised some prior safety concerns.
2: Yeah, that's right. And NBC Miami, for example, reporting that the documents show the previous pilots raised concerns about safety there at Air 21 at least 4 years before this crash. One pilot who was fired back in 2022 after filing a whistleblower complaint alleged the company ignored safety practices and procedures, including adequate rest times for pilots. 21 Air disputes the allegations, saying the operation was operating safely and says it is cooperating with the NTSB here.
0: And Tom, I know NTSB investigators have been there all week since this accident over the weekend. What other information are they still trying to piece together?
2: Well, you mentioned they've interviewed the pilots. Investigators will also be looking into how long the pilots had been working that day. Had they enough rest? Did they lose focus inside that cockpit? What was their training like? They will also be pulling all of the weather data. Did the winds change suddenly and give that plane a big tail push as they were trying to land? and they're already doing a very thorough examination of the plane itself. Did critical components malfunction? All of that will be part of this investigation, Kate.
0: Yeah, Tom, it seems like there are a lot of questions outstanding here. Thank you so much, Tom Costello. Still to come, NFL star Josh Jacobs in a Wisconsin courtroom on domestic violence charges, the next steps in his case, and his future on the field ahead on NBC News Daily.

0: Okay, there's a new spin on partying among college students right now. It's putting wellness in the spotlight. Darties, or day parties, are becoming popular across college campuses with younger generations. But now they're focusing on long-term health and wellness and not drinking. NBC News correspondent Valerie Castro has more.
1: College parties these days may be looking a little different.
2: What do you mean college kids are having wellness darties?
1: This clip of a Greek Life social event racking up over 2.5 million views online, showing a darty, or daytime party, with students choosing exercise like early morning yoga and running over tapping kegs, tapping into the bigger trend of younger generations looking for more events without alcohol. Aiden Child runs Peak Pulse, which holds these wellness darties.
3: It's all about balance. And I think, you know, people like feeling good. It feels good to feel good.
1: A far cry from Animal House.
4: Toga! Toga!
1: Or old school. And striking a nerve with millennials reflecting on their own college days.
5: If my future kids are in college and they ever tell me they went to a wellness party, I'm going to be so disappointed in them.
1: But before you get too disappointed, not everyone believes this trend is that widespread.
6: They're still going to the bars, they still partying.
1: The organizer says it's not either or.
3: Maybe they're doing a run or Pilates class in the morning so that they can earn their not so well event later that evening.
7: In other words, some of these things still end up at the bar later on in the day.
3: 100%.
1: Still, according to a new Gallup poll, only 54% of adults say they drink at all, matching last year's record low since they started asking people the question in 1939.
8: I think it's generally good, right? They're not drinking, they're not going out and whatever. But like another part of me thinks it's like growing up too fast.
1: Anxiety emerging that it's not just less drinking. The Atlantic magazine recently running a story titled, "Even College Students Have Stopped Hanging Out." But these college wellness events seem to throw cold water on those downers.
3: People are using their run or the workout class as kind of an excuse to still get out and be social.
7: A way to get out of your dorm room, away from the cell phone.
3: Yeah, all of our events are very unplugged. Come on out and socialize with us while being healthier at the same time.
1: Valerie Castro, NBC News.
0: I mean, nothing wrong with being healthier, I guess, right? But it's still a darty. Valerie Castro, thank you. Time now for some consumer news. Sales of existing homes fell to their lowest levels in more than a year. NBC's Allie Canal joins us with today's Money Minute. Allie, this is all about mortgage rates, right?
9: Yeah, certainly a big part of this, Kate, because as we know, the higher the mortgage rate, the harder it is to afford that home. According to new numbers from Mortgage News Daily, the average interest rate on a 30-year fixed mortgage has climbed above 7%. It's at the highest level since May of last year. And all of this is happening while home prices are up 1.6% from a year ago. And like we just talked about, fewer homes are selling. Meanwhile, the Justice Department has more questions about Fox's $22 billion deal to acquire streaming platform Roku. In a new filing, Roku says both companies received a second request from the DOJ for more information and documents as part of its review of the deal. That doesn't mean the deal is dead, but it does extend the antitrust review process. And finally, you can now own Princess Diana's iconic revenge dress for a price, of course. The dress will be up for auction in December at Sotheby's and is estimated to fetch up to $300,000, according to the auction house. But that final price, that's likely to go even higher. I mean, it's an iconic piece of history. I'll be curious to see how much it goes for.
0: She wore it out after she split from Prince Charles, right?
9: Mm-hmm.
0: Yeah. I know. I feel like 300,000 feels kind of low.
9: It's gonna go. It's gonna go a lot higher for that. I think that's just a starting point.
0: It's a gorgeous dress to begin with.
9: Yeah,
0: Allie Canal. Thank you.
9: Of course.
0: Still ahead, how a children's toy could inspire the future of construction in space. You're watching NBC News Daily, but first, don't go yet. Time for today's daily snapshot. When in Rome. Paint as the Romans do. The biggest ever Roman wall mosaic has been revealed. The depiction of an unknown port city called the Great Mosaic dates back to the first century AD. So this is a real original. It was originally discovered in the 1990s. It underwent a 14-year restoration project. Some of the imagery includes scenes depicting a life-size bearded philosopher, a young poet, a theatrical stage. It sits at 33 feet high, 52 feet long, and is

0: Bottom of the hour now. Here are some of the stories making headlines on NBC News Daily. Just in the last hour, Green Bay Packers running back Josh Jacobs pleaded no contest to battery and criminal damages charges. Those charges stem from a physical altercation with his former girlfriend back in May, according to police. A judge ordered Jacobs to pay a $1,000 fine and avoid contact with the victim. Last month, the NFL placed Jacobs on the NFL's exempt list as a result of that incident. The NFL issued a statement in response to today's hearing saying that Jacobs is still on the exempt list, meaning he cannot practice or attend games. August was the planet's hottest month ever recorded, according to new research data. The global average temperature in August was 62.53 degrees Fahrenheit. Scientists say the main factors were likely a stronger than usual El Nino, coupled with climate change driven by fossil fuels. According to climate researchers, the eight hottest months on record have all happened after July of 2023. At least five people are dead after a fire broke out on a passenger ferry off the western coast of the Philippines. A total of 134 people were on board. 86 are still missing. The fire erupted close to 7 p.m. on Wednesday evening and was still ablaze when rescue crews arrived to the scene. A Coast Guard official told a local radio station that rescue efforts are still ongoing at this time. The Supreme Court has dealt Missouri Republicans a significant blow in a decision that has implications for the upcoming midterm elections. In an emergency request, the nation's highest court blocked a new congressional map drawn by the GOP majority in the Missouri state legislature. The new redistricted map would have likely netted Republicans one extra House seat in the House of Representatives. You may recall last year, President Trump pushed red states to redistrict with the goal of giving Republicans an advantage in the midterms. NBC News senior reporter Jane Timm is with us, and NBC News legal analyst Misty Maris joins us as well. Jane, I'll start with you. You've been reporting on this extensively. Today's Supreme Court decision came after this lengthy legal battle. Can you recap for us how we got here, and ultimately, what does this all mean for Missouri voters come November?
1: Well, I mean, the top headline is Missouri voters will be voting on that 2022 map. They will also have the opportunity to decide whether or not they want to veto that 2025 map that was drawn at the behest of President Donald Trump. A group called People Not Politicians gathered enough signatures to put what's called a veto referendum on the ballot in Missouri that will let voters decide whether or not they wanted that redistricting that was done last year. Now, this has been a really tight, quick process with the ballots are supposed to go out soon because state officials in Missouri did everything they could to get this 2025 map as the law of the land this year, despite the fact that the court says, look, this is how our veto referendums work. If you have a veto referendum, we put the law on hold while we can let voters consider whether or not they want to veto it. So it's been a long drawn out battle with many different courts, but at the end of the day, they all came down to this is how it's going to be for today.
0: Yeah, essentially stick with the 2022 existing map, not the new one that they made. Misty, let me ask you about the legal part of this, because this was really interesting. You have a state Supreme Court, the U.S. Supreme Court, a federal judge, all involved at various points here with all different decisions that sometimes were at odds with each other. What is your read on how this all played out?
2: Yeah, so with the state Supreme Court order being different than a federal court who also weighed in and then going to the Supreme Court, all of that, what ended up happening was looking at the Missouri Constitution and what does Missouri law say about changing these redistricting maps? And the conclusion was, under the law, there are no exceptions. It has to be a referendum, that technically this new map was on hold during this time period. But Kate, the practical impact is really interesting and unprecedented, because you have in the primary a different map. The most recent new map was used, but now for the general election, you're going back to that 2022 map. So what the state Supreme Court did not really articulate is what that means from a practical perspective when it comes to the actual election.
0: Yeah, and we've seen different things happening. We've seen some redistricted maps be accepted. Others face legal challenges here in Missouri, not making it. Why do you think the Supreme Court ruled against the Missouri map? And does that decision have broader implications for all the rest of the states considering?
2: So this, because it was an emergency application, we don't really get the rationale for why. But at its core, this was a state law issue. And the question went to the Supreme Court on this principle that's called the Purcell principle. And that's a principle that says when you're too close to an election, you can't change anything because it's going to cause mass confusion. So that's a reason the Supreme Court could have chosen to weigh in and could have made a different decision. Instead, we see that the Supreme Court basically said this 2022 map, it has to be the way that it goes. But we didn't have the reasoning behind it. So I think it's likely because this wasn't really a federal issue to begin with.
0: All right, Misty Maris, Jane Timm, thanks to both of you. Tomorrow, the nation will pause to mark the 25th anniversary of the September 11th terror attacks. Events are being held across the U.S. to remember the thousands of lives lost on that horrific day. NBC News correspondent Sam Brock shows us what to expect tomorrow.
3: The World Trade Center, the Pentagon, and Shanksville, Pennsylvania, preparing for a somber anniversary, 25 years after the 9/11 terror attacks changed the course of U.S. history. Here in New York City, the ceremony will come with added security that officials say they've been planning for months.
4: There will be layers of security that are highly visible and others that the public will not see.
3: Counterterrorism units, heavy weapons groups, and drone detection groups will protect high-profile guests, including Vice President J.D. Vance and all four living former presidents. Overnight in Texas, President George W. Bush, who was commander-in-chief at the time of the attacks, reflected on how September 11th impacted him.
5: I became a wartime president. This was a war, and that the job of the president and the country and his team is to rally the nation to do what's necessary to protect our people.
3: President Trump will commemorate the 9/11 anniversary at the Pentagon. For the first time, a moment of silence will be held at Ground Zero for those who died after the attacks from 9/11-related illnesses. Officials just releasing 170,000 pages of previously undisclosed records about the dangerous air quality in the city in the weeks and months after the attack.
6: People got sick because the leaders they trusted lied and told them they were safe to breathe in toxic air.
3: In Shanksville, Pennsylvania, at the Flight 93 Memorial, a special theme for the 25th commemoration, passing the torch to the next generation to make sure they, too, never forget. Gordon Felt's brother, Edward, died on that flight, but not before using his phone to call 911 in an effort to alert authorities hijackers had taken over the plane.
7: These anniversary moments are critical to the memorial and to us as a nation to look back and reflect.
3: And in addition to reading the names of the more than 3,000 victims, there will also be other moments of silence at Ground Zero to mark the exact times the two planes hit the Twin Towers and when the buildings fell, all part of the solemn and emotional ceremony that has not changed in 25 years. Back to you.
0: Sam Brock, thank you so much. You know, over the past 2.5 decades, the world has really come together to help support people impacted by the 9/11 attacks, including many of the children who tragically lost parents that day. NBC's Gary Grumbach shares the story of one family who lost their firefighter father, but were able to chase their dreams thanks to help from their community.
8: My dad died when I was 9 years old.
9: When Tommy and Joe Palumbo lost their dad on September 11th, 2001, they lost more than a father.
8: My memories of him are, you know, just playing football in the park, him being, you know, an amazing father, always being there for us, helping us with our homework.
9: Their family of 10 kids lost their rock.
8: A worker, a family man, and a religious man, it always amazed me. I was able to fit all three of those things because it seemed like all three of those things were full-time occupations.
9: Frank Palumbo was a New York City firefighter, ladder 105 in Brooklyn. One of the first called to Ground Zero that day, he's said to have died when the South Tower collapsed.
8: So I think it didn't hit me until the next morning when, you know, my mom sat each and every one of us down with her on the couch.
9: Frank's wife, Jean, and the Palumbo 10, ranging in ages from 11 months to 15 years, thought they were left to fend for themselves.
8: In that, like, deep void of realizing I may never see my father again, I may never have him
10: hear him say the words, "I'm proud of you" again, and that having that void, but just at least having my mother there to hug was a beautiful moment for me.
9: They were hardly alone.
11: Family, friends, our church group, the firefighters, and the firefighters would show up with the fire truck and just let us run in and you know, play it, you know, just to see it. And it was something exciting.
9: For the Palumbos and thousands of others directly impacted by the attacks, the community of support extended far beyond family, friends, and firefighters. Through Scholarship America's Families of Freedom Fund, established by former President Bill Clinton and the late Senator Bob Dole, donors from around the world ensured every Palumbo kid was able to attend the college of their dreams.
8: Just having that ability to get that degree without worrying about, you know, the financial burden was really an amazing thing.
9: The fund has awarded nearly 4,000 scholarships worth $200 million to help the children of first responders who died that day and in the years after 9/11. 25 years later, the results are easy to see. Today, the Palumbo kids are now successful nurses, teachers, and accountants. Tommy is a New York City firefighter, continuing his father's legacy by wearing his badge number.
8: It's just a number in reality, but it means a lot to be able to carry on that badge number that represented him and now me and my family. You know?
9: So what does Never Forget mean to you?
10: The flowers that grew from ground zero are those families who now have children and are growing. And it's to me, that's what I that's how I look at Never Forget.
8: It's like never forget that in such tragedy, such beautiful things can come.
9: A reminder of the promises kept 25 years later. Gary Grumbach, NBC News.

0: Americans are having a historic run at the 2026 U.S. Open. As we head into the semifinals, four Americans are vying for the top prizes. Yesterday, American Coco Gauff beat out Russian Mira Andreeva and heads to her first U.S. Open semifinal, Coco does, since her 2023 win. And on the men's side, an American is guaranteed to make it to the finals and potentially end the Grand Slam drought since Andy Roddick's U.S. Open win in 2003. That's because there's so many Americans left right now. Joining us now is NBC's Marquise Francis, who's been following all of this. I have to tell you, full disclosure, I was there last night in Arthur Ashe Stadium. It was so much fun. Went with my husband. There's a little pic of us. But it's like tennis is in the air right now. Straight off her win yesterday, Coco Gauff has another big day. Walk us through.
1: Tennis is in the air. It feels as though all of New York City is really getting into it. About 24 hours after an exhilarating, nail-biting win for American Coco Gauff, she's set to play again tonight against the new number one on the women's side, against Elena Rybakina. Another showdown of two elite tennis players. Coco Gauff just knows how to hit the right shots at the right times. She has the endurance. Rybakina has much more of the power and experience. I'm expecting an amazing match. And then earlier, right before then, you have the number one player in the tournament in Aryna Sabalenka versus another American, Jessica Pegula. Now, Sabalenka, she's the two-time reigning U.S. Open champion. She's going for a three-peat. But Pegula, she wants redemption. She lost last year in the semis to Sabalenka. That. 2 years ago, she lost against Sabalenka in the U.S. Open Finals. And so these two players know each other well. Mm-hmm. It's going to be an amazing match. And the goal is just you hope you can get out before 2 a.m. That's the big goal at this point.
0: That's been one of the themes of this tournament is like 3:30 a.m. the other night that they finished up. Tomorrow night, it's going to be all USA semifinal on the men's side, right? So we've got Ben Shelton, Francis Tiafoe. Give us a preview of what to expect.
1: Another just must-watch TV moment, right? Ben Shelton, Francis Tiafoe. The last time a U.S. man has been in the U.S. Open Finals was back in 2024. You had Taylor Fritz. As you noted in the intro, the last time a U.S. man has won at the U.S. Open.
0: Andy Roddick
1: in 2003. And so Ben Shelton, Francis Tiafoe. Ben Shelton, he just plays loose. He beat Carlos Alcaraz. He plays loose. He has so much smooth. And then Francis Tiafoe, just endurance. And I want to say, one of them will make it to the finals, and it will also be Black history. The last time a Black American man made it to the finals, over 50 years ago. And who was it? Arthur Ashe. So just amazing.
0: Which is the name
1: history.
0: Of the stadium.
1: The name
0: Arthur
1: of the stadium. So it's just incredible. It's almost goosebumps, and I just can't wait.
0: Yeah, I can't wait either. Marquise Francis, thank you. Remember those magnetic tiles that you used to play with as a kid? Well, similar tiles on a much bigger scale could be the future of construction in space, potentially even creating habitats for humans. NBC's Gadi Schwartz introduces us to the aerospace architect leading the project where the next innovation is all clicking together.
2: It's a kind of thing you have to see in zero gravity to believe. Floating hexagons assembling themselves piece by piece with magnets. But these aren't some kids' toys in space. This could be the future of how we build things in orbit.
3: These tiles are getting popped off one by one once they're in space and you're floating. And then the magnets on the edges, just like magnet tiles, pull the tiles in together to dock and then click, click, click, click into place.
2: Meet Dr. Ariel Ekblom, who thinks as big as it gets when it comes to what humans can assemble off this planet.
3: We're working to see if we can help startup energy companies self-assemble thousands of solar panels in orbit.
2: And what started as an idea in the classroom quickly became a prototype that first flew in a plane specially made to simulate zero gravity, then tested on the International Space Station and Axiom 1.
4: When you saw them actually floating and then linking together, like, what was that like?
3: It was an incredible moment. It's like they're doing a dance because the magnets pull them together. And the magnets also make them orient so that they bond in the right way. So it's like a little pirouetting dance as the tiles come together.
2: She's founded a new space company called Rendezvous Robotics to start scaling up as NASA kicks Artemis and this new race to space into full gear.
3: We could self-assemble these things on the moon. We could make habitats for the Artemis program. Maybe we could do self-assembling roads and landing pads that help us actually build up infrastructure on the moon. So once we have this idea of modular space tiles, there's so many different things that we can do with self-assembly.
4: How big can you build?
3: Ooh, I think we can build really massive, like stadium size.
4: What would be the first use case for something like that?
3: Probably something like solar power. So each of the little hexagon tiles that we build, they would be a solar panel. You could imagine hundreds or thousands of them all docking together to make one really big array the size of multiple football fields. That allows us to capture a bunch of solar power. You could either beam that power down to Earth to provide green energy to the surface of the Earth, or you could even beam it to other assets in space and start to power an entire space economy.
2: How big things can get really depends on the size of the rockets, with Blue Origin and Starship promising payload capacity that could pack enough to create massive amounts of infrastructure, all loaded like a Pringles can.
5: Somebody needs to get to the window, though.
2: And as NASA starts planning the end of the International Space Station, Mariel is hoping the next iteration looks more geometric, and maybe even globe-like, to mirror our home.
3: We want to be able to offer this as an expansion module that's attached to one of the other major space station companies that's going to replace the International Space Station.
4: Okay, so how soon can journalists come up? Let's do this interview on inside of one of your
3: deal.
4: Space interview inside of one of these floating around. It's going to happen.
2: Gadi Schwartz, NBC News.
0: I can see that, Gadi, totally. Coming up, Saturday Night Live, gearing up for a new season here in the U.S. and across the pond in Britain. The big names taking over hosting duties. That's next. You're watching

0: Hey, grab your popcorn. We are in the NBC News Daily Theater because it is time for today's Daily Spotlight. And if you're looking for something to watch this weekend, we totally have you covered. Entertainment reporter Adam Havner is here to break it all down for us. Hey, Adam.
1: Hi, Kate.
0: Okay, let's start right here at home, literally upstairs on the 8th and 9th floor. Saturday Night Live is starting back up, and they announced who's going to be the host for the first, four?
2: First four episodes. Yeah. Big season 52 premiere. Jalen Brunson from the Knicks. Come on now.
0: That's huge.
2: And he's really funny, so he's going to be good with Cat's Eye. Then we have Dakota Johnson, her third time. Yeah. Then we have Shane Gillis, very, very funny for his third time. And I'm excited. Halloween show, new scream queen, India Navarrete.
0: Oh, yeah.
2: From Obsession, made over $500 million. Gracie Abrams
0: is wonderful. Actually, we interviewed her here once on this set, but she's an amazing musician.
2: Very sweet.
0: Yeah. And actually, I saw Shane Gillis the last time I had the pleasure to go to SNL, which is only doesn't happen.
2: It?
0: Amazing. He was great. All right. Second season of the UK's version of SNL is also happening.
2: Jeff Goldblum.
0: Okay, hosting?
2: Yeah, hosting. And he has not hosted the U.S. one in 29 years. So now he's going across the pond. I love that for him. He's so funny.
0: Yeah.
2: He's in a kill. And I hope this show goes another 50 years, like the SNL.
0: Yeah, right?
2: Original.
0: Harry Styles, he's in the middle of this residency, 30-day residency at Madison Square Garden. He just announced he's going to do more dates.
2: More dates. Even though I'm dressed like a backup dancer, I'm not confirmed yet for the tour. But kicking off in April in Phoenix, Dallas, L.A., Toronto, and then it goes across the pond, ends in London in August.
0: Okay.
2: And I spoke to the fabulous producer, Anna. She went once. She's going another time in October. 100 out of 10. So Anna, she loves this. Big fan.
0: Okay. Yeah, I think a lot of people love it. Yeah. You don't look like a backup. Your leather jacket is perfect. Perfection.
2: Bonzi.
0: The long-awaited sequel to Practical Magic. Yes. Hoda talked to the stars the other day, and we showed that. But what can theatergoers expect?
2: Listen, I love them. The chemistry between Sandra and Nicole, phenomenal. Autumn vibes, classic vibes, cult following from 1998.
0: Yep.
2: The critics giving it mixed reviews, but sisterhood, nostalgia, I think it will do well. And this is for the fans.
0: Right.
2: Yes.
0: But sometimes a sequel works and sometimes it doesn't. So we'll see.
2: Yes.
0: We're getting a first look at the adaptation.

0: at the adaptation of Stephen King's Carrie, a new adaptation, not the movie. This Correct. Is a brand new series, right?
1: Yeah, TV. First time a televised version on Prime, October 7th, all 8 episodes drop. This one, of course, the bullying will be with social media, the mm-hmm. new age. Mm-hmm. And we have a new prom scene with the bloody sequences promised. Also, other girls have magical powers as well.
0: Oh.
1: You know, for me, Sissy Spacek will always be
0: always
1: be the Carrie.
0: For me too, but that's our generation.
1: Yeah, there we go.
0: There's a new way to watch Wicked.
1: Yes.
0: A concert experience. Tell me more.
1: Do you sing?
0: Yeah.
1: Yes. So you would love this. So basically, they're going to play the original on IMAX and then have a live orchestra kicking off in San Francisco. It's going to be in New York at Radio City Music Hall and then go to different cities. How great.
0: Oh, that sounds fun. Do we have time, guys? I think we have time maybe for a quick tease about streaming this weekend.
1: Yes.
0: We've got a minute. What can we watch?
1: Tell me. We have Last Scene about a dad whose child gets kidnapped and he's based on the book The Dispatcher. And Ooh. Then he gets a phone call from a teenager thinking it's his daughter and he's on a mission to find her.
0: Oh, no.
1: We have something else. Something else. Was that it? Just Carrie and...
0: Oh, what was the other one, guys, that was... Oh, Secret Lives of Mormons.
1: Secret, yes, yeah, season 5. And this is a big hit. And, you know, we see season 5, because they were friends on TikTok first, how fame plays a part. There's mm-hmm. only 5 episodes. And Whitney Levitt, this is her last season because we see her on Broadway in Chicago. So how fame takes a toll on these TikTok moms.
0: All right. Excellent. Adam Havner, thank you so much for being with us, as always. What are you most looking forward to? Are you watching anything this weekend? I'm putting you on the spot. All right.
1: No.
0: No, there's no time. Adam, thank you so much.
1: Thank you,
0: love. I'm Kate Snow, and you are watching NBC News Daily. And I love the jacket.

Hello, everyone. I'm Kate Snow. NBC News Daily starts right now. Today, Thursday, September 10th, 2026, combat costs. Multiple U.S. aircraft damaged by Iranian missile attacks this week as the chaos in the region sends crude prices of oil to the highest levels since the spring, just as millions begin to buy oil to heat their homes for the winter. Checks and balances ahead of day two of the Republican midterm convention. Everybody's still talking about President Trump's suggestion of sending $5,000 to every American if Republicans win in the November midterms, whether or not that's even legal, and how the White House is defending his pitch. New details, investigators say one pilot repeatedly warned the other about their high speed just moments before that deadly cargo plane crash in Miami. What we're learning about those harrowing moments.

0: Food Fright, a hidden camera investigation exposing the unappetizing truth about how some food gets transported to restaurants, why your next order could come with a side of harmful bacteria. We begin this hour in the Middle East and new developments in the war with Iran. NBC News has learned that multiple U.S. military aircraft were damaged in an Iranian missile attack in Jordan earlier this week. That's according to a U.S. official. But the official said most of the damaged planes have returned to service. On Tuesday, Iran fired ballistic missiles at a Jordanian military base that's used by American forces. Iran says it was retaliation for the U.S. military sinking five Iranian oil tankers that same day. Despite the strikes, the president continues to insist this war will be over soon. But the Wall Street Journal, citing U.S. officials, reports top White House advisors have privately warned the president that the war could drag on through the end of his term. NBC News international correspondent Matt Bradley joins us now from Tel Aviv in Israel. Matt, what more can you tell us about these U.S. military aircraft that were damaged on Tuesday?
1: Yeah, I mean, it sounds as though, Kate, that this attack was struck at the Muwaffaq Sulti Air Base in Jordan. This is one of the main air bases that the U.S. hosts airplanes, air fighter jets, including, it sounds like, those that were targeted, an A-10 Warthog and several F-15s. Now, this is news that we've gotten from media sources outside of NBC News, but it looks as though, you know, we're seeing real strikes by the Iranians against U.S. military targets in Gulf countries and Jordan. And that is obviously a major source of concern, not just for U.S. military installations, but also for those countries who are hosting U.S. military bases. The Iranians have shown in the past 6 months of conflict that they are not afraid to target U.S. allies in the region, particularly those U.S. allies that are targeting U.S. military assets. So one of the things that we're seeing, Kate, here is that this is very convincingly not just a flare-up in the fighting, which we've seen many, many times before in the past 6 months, but because of the threats that we're seeing from Iran, the increasing rhetoric, and the increase in hostilities, as well as the new targets that Iran has chosen, including some naval U.S. Assets, including some of these warships in the Middle East. It looks as though this amounts to more than just a one-off escalation.
0: And Matt, can I, while I have you, ask you about another issue that's getting a lot of attention? An Israeli newspaper reported that the prime minister in Israel, Benjamin Netanyahu, was warned about the October 7th attacks days before it happened. He denies that report. What's the reaction been like?
1: Yeah, I mean, we're hearing this from across the political spectrum here. This is a particularly frothy time for Haaretz to come up with this revelation. I mean, we're coming upon about 6 weeks away from really crucial parliamentary elections that really amount to the most formidable challenge to Benjamin Netanyahu's decades at the helm of Israeli leadership. Now, whether or not this is actually going to move the dial, that's unclear, because right now, according to the political analysts that I've been speaking to, there has been so much conspiracy theorizing interjected into these elections that are coming up that outlets like Haaretz and other left-wing outlets are seen by especially right-wing adherents to Benjamin Netanyahu as unreliable and even treasonous. So it's unclear whether or not this is going to change anything.
0: All right. Matt Bradley for us. Matt, thanks so much. As the war with Iran drags on, U.S. crude oil prices are climbing, and today they reached their highest level since May. And it's not happening just here in America. The European benchmark called Brent crude is also well above $100 a barrel. And we're paying attention to more economic news coming out of Europe. Earlier, the European Central Bank hiked interest rates there by a quarter point. The U.S. Federal Reserve will make its highly anticipated decision on our interest rates next week. Let's bring in NBC News business and data correspondent Brian Chung is with us. Brian, let's begin with oil. California is especially feeling the pain at the pump. I was in the Pacific Northwest recently, really high out there, too. Some of them are hitting their maximum. These gas stations are hitting like maximum possible prices on diesel. What's going on?
2: Yeah, well, the national average, according to AAA, $4.28. It's up over a quarter from just a month ago. But in California, where those taxes make those prices even higher, we've seen some pretty remarkable instances of some gas stations hitting their max. We should point out that the current average for regular is $5.89. For diesel, it's $6.32. But at some stations in Santa Clara, Sierra Mesa, according to Gas Buddy, they have seen some gas stations advertising $9.99 diesel. Again, that's the maximum you could put on the board because they usually don't have a second digit before the decimal
0: point. On the pump.
2: On the pump. Now, it could be, I want to point out, it could be because they're sold out, and maybe that's just how they're marketing to drivers that they don't have diesel. But if that is not the case, well, then that means that prices are certainly much higher than certainly truck drivers would want to see them. But then secondly, if it is a shortage issue, that is essentially the same problem as well, because if you don't have the supply, that means that prices are going to go higher.
0: Something we really haven't been talking about is home heating oil, and that comes into play in the winter in a lot of parts of the country. Is that going to get hit too?
2: Yeah, well, look, the idea is that any energy that comes from crude oil is going to get more expensive. And you think about kerosene, you think about home heating oil. Well, those costs are likely to get higher as we get closer to the fall and then the winter when you have those cold temperatures. You want to use that oil and burn it up to heat your home. In New York State, I was just looking this up. We've already seen prices in just the last week rise for heating oil by about 5%. And that doesn't even reflect some of the movements we've seen in commodity markets over the last few days. So there's good reason to think, Kate, that could get even more expensive as you get closer to those colder months.
0: And just quickly, we got some more inflation data today. What does it tell us?
2: Yeah, the producer price index. This is a measure of how much the retailers that we buy from pay their suppliers to get stuff into their stores. That number rose by 5.4% between August of this year and August of last year. That's an uptick from the 4.8% pace we saw in the July to July period. The translation here is that if the companies that we buy from have to face higher costs, do they choose to pass those costs on to us? We'll get a verification on that in the form of the Consumer Price Index, which measures what we pay. We'll get that tomorrow morning.
0: All right. Brian Chung for us. Brian, thank you for tracking it all. Today marks 1 year since conservative activist Charlie Kirk was assassinated while hosting that event for his organization, Turning Point USA, at Utah Valley University. People have been gathering throughout the day today at the site where that all happened. Supporters have been laying flowers, setting up American flags. The university canceled classes today, and tonight, Turning Point USA will be hosting what they're calling a memorial for Kirk on campus. But hundreds of students who are part of the university's Democratic Society have signed an open letter you see here opposing the event. They say they plan to protest. Joining us now is NBC News legal affairs reporter Gary Grumbach. Gary, walk us through what's planned for tonight exactly and why some of these students from that one organization are saying they're against it.
3: So this is going to be on the campus of Utah Valley University there in Provo, Utah, and it's going to be hosted by Turning Point USA. They're calling it a deliberate act of remembrance. It's going to be featuring speakers, conservative media figures from around the country, including Glenn Beck and others that are very popular on college campuses. And it's going to be a moment to remember who Charlie Kirk was and what he stood for. Now, there are many on that campus that are very unhappy with who Charlie Kirk was and what Charlie Kirk stood for, and they are hosting a protest outside of this event. So security, as you can imagine, is going to be very tight at the university as these two groups are interacting.
0: And how has the university responded to this?
3: So the university is actually responding by saying, go for it, right? They want the memorial to happen and they want the protests to happen safely as well. The university president, John Anderson, saying that he'd actually be attending both events to be able to hear from the students on both sides of the aisle as it is in this particular situation and to allow the free speech to happen on campus regardless of what you believe there, Kate.
0: Gary, has the campus made any changes in terms of security in the wake of last year's shooting?
3: They have. They've hired several more police officers to their already pretty significant police force there at Utah Valley University. And they've also underwent this independent review, essentially trying to understand how exactly Tyler Robinson got onto the roof of one of their school buildings and was able to take that shot at Charlie Kirk and to ensure that something like that can never happen again. It's something that universities around the country do when incidents like this happen. So that's happening as this trial actually, as you know, continues and moves forward towards an actual trial and criminal trial for Tyler Robinson in the coming months, Kate.
0: Gary Grumbach for us. Gary, thank you so much. Coming up, the search for survivors after a fiery disaster on board a ferry in the Philippines. Plus, exclusive new reporting why the Pentagon's second in command was just interviewed by the FBI, and it's all related to gold bars. You're

0: Now to an NBC News exclusive. We have been reporting on a former CIA officer who was arrested with hundreds of gold bars at his home. Well, now the case is putting the second in command at the Pentagon in the spotlight. Two people familiar with the investigation tell NBC News Steve Feinberg, the deputy defense secretary, has been interviewed by the FBI as part of its investigation. To be clear, Feinberg is not accused of any wrongdoing. The FBI says Feinberg himself is also not under investigation. NBC News senior Homeland Security correspondent Julia Ainslie is part of the team that have been following this story. She joins us now with her exclusive reporting. Nice to see you here in New York. Can you kind of remind us, we've reported on this, but remind us how this all happened, how this case started, and how did Steve Feinberg, this high-up official, get involved?
1: Yeah, Kate, my team and I in Washington have been reporting on this story for several months. We've spoken to over 20 people about this case because it first emerged as this man who was going to court for lying on his resume. But, oh, they also found $40 million of gold bars in his home that had believed to be taken from the CIA. So we had to dig into that. And the more we learned about him, is we learned that there were a lot of entanglements with Steve Feinberg, who's the number two, usually a very reclusive man at the Department of Defense. And what we found is that not only has Feinberg been questioned by the FBI as part of this investigation, but also there is video that has been obtained and reviewed as part of this investigation by the FBI, and Congress was briefed on it, that includes Feinberg at a government-owned house in the D.C. area that Rush also frequented. So a lot of questions about why Feinberg kind of keeps emerging in this man's life. And also we understand that Feinberg himself was notified when Rush was under investigation and that Feinberg had made calls to the CIA to make sure that he got promoted and continued in his career. So the question is, did he also get duped by this man who lied about where he went to college and his military service and somehow managed to leave the CIA with $40 million in gold bar?
0: Yeah, which we still don't really know why that all happened, I assume.
1: Exactly, yeah. Yes.
0: How are Feinberg and the Pentagon responding to all this?
1: Well, we have a statement from the Pentagon saying that there really isn't a relationship between these two. They say the insinuations of a close professional relationship of any kind between Deputy Secretary Feinberg and Mr. Rush, peddled by anonymous sources, are completely false and embellished. That's coming from a Pentagon spokesperson. Kate, I will say, though, we stand by our reporting and that many people we've spoken to have underscored that these two do have at least a close professional relationship.
0: All right. Julia Ainslie for us with that reporting. Thank you. It's all coming back to her now. After 6 years away from music, battling a rare health condition, Celine Dion is preparing to take the stage again. Ahead of her upcoming sold-out residency, the music legend has been singing, dancing, and showing off her iconic style in the streets of Paris. NBC News international correspondent Danielle Hamamjan has more.
2: The long-awaited return of Celine Dion starting not on stage, but on the streets of Paris. Stopping to sing, dance, and talk to the crowds of adoring fans camped outside her hotel, with Parisians perched on balconies, hoping to catch a glimpse of the best-selling French-language artist of all time, who's about to kick off a series of sold-out concerts in Paris, her first residency since 2020. With her unmistakable voice, Celine's comeback was never a given, sharing this painful news with the world in 2022.
3: Have been diagnosed with a very rare neurological disorder called stiff person syndrome.
2: An illness that can be life-threatening and, in Celine's case, at times so debilitating, it prevents her from singing, even walking, because of severe muscle spasms. One such incident captured on camera during the filming of her documentary, I Am Celine Dion.
4: And now you can show me, yeah.
3: And that's what happens, and it's very difficult for me.
2: But after years of grueling physical therapy and medical treatments, Celine's determination on full display in this interview with Hoda back in 2024.
5: What did this disease take away from you?
3: It didn't take anything away from me. I'm going to go back on stage, even if I have to crawl.
2: And then, just a month later, she was back on the world stage with this jaw-dropping performance at the opening ceremony of the Paris Olympics. And now the French capital is once again buzzing for Celine, who told Harper's Bazaar last month her rigorous physical training for her residency involved ballet and Pilates sessions multiple times a week, a period she described as falling and getting back up repeatedly. Fans now pouring in from all over the world, including many from the U.S. And online, Celine mania is soaring too. Baby, can we talk about those outfits? Vogue declaring the streets of Paris her own personal runway. The Celine Dion comeback has already begun. And guys, one night she told the crowd she owes her life to her fans, which is why she's taking the time to speak to them. She also said she only leaves the hotel for rehearsals, having to save her energy for her concerts. 16 shows coming up, then she's back in Paris next May for 10 more shows. Guys.
0: Wow, Danielle, thank you so much. Power to her. Wishing her all the best. Coming up, NFL star Josh Jacobs in court today. The new statement from the league as he remains barred from practicing or attending NFL games. You're watching NBC News Daily.

0: New York City's Fashion Week is in full swing. Top designers are showcasing their newest collections to the world. But a lot of people in the style industry are now wondering where the business is headed over the rise of what's being dubbed fashion slop. Our Yasmin Vesugian stitches this one together.
1: New York Fashion Week is here. Once a primary source of inspiration for fast fashion brands that turn looks from the runway into ready-to-wear pieces. Now, concern growing in the industry. It's becoming less relevant as what's being called fashion slop takes hold. More brands are using algorithms for ideas, trying to keep pace with a fast-moving trend cycle that shifts 4.4 times faster than before. Countless short-lived fashion fads filter in and out of feeds, from the effortless, beachy, visco girl aesthetic,
2: Coco necklace, of course,
1: to the New England-inspired coastal grandma style, to the constant conveyor belt of cores, mermaid core, cottage core, with Pinterest predicting alien core and poet core may be some of the biggest up-and-coming trends this year. It's all a drastic change from the early aughts when the Devil Wears Prada broke down how couture trickles down from high fashion to a basic sweater.
3: That sweater is not just blue, it's not turquoise, it's not lapis, it's actually cerulean.
1: Now some brands are using AI to crawl social media trends and decide what the new cerulean will be. It's all making fast fashion even faster.
4: I think there is a saturation, just trends feel kind of like exhausting because it's so fast. How much can you pay attention? How much can you generate? How much can you consume?
1: Take Addicted, known for hyper trendy crop tops and tanks for teenage girls.
5: Went to Addicted and I splurged.
1: Its founder telling the Wall Street Journal the company is, quote, more like a data company than a fashion company, monitoring customers' internet searches and social media activity to design new clothes, churning out 300 new styles a month. And retail giant Target unveiling an AI-powered trend spotting tool some of its design teams are using to spur faster than fast production. Of course, fashion behemoth Shein has been using AI to predict demand and put out clothes faster for years. Critics pointing out the fashion world has gotten a bit flat.
6: Clothes shaped by algorithms instead of creative vision. Everything looks the same because everything is responding to the same data.
1: Now, even some luxury brands that have dominated the runway are paying closer attention to what people are wearing online. Brands like Louis Vuitton and Dior are partnering with Heritech, an AI company that combs through millions of social media images to give brands market insights.
4: Before it's like, oh, let's revisit it in a couple of years. No, let's revisit it in a month. I know that the big conglomerates are heavily investing in technology, but we're going to have to see.
1: As fast fashion fills up feeds and carts, luxury fashion sales are struggling, and many of the company's stocks are having a rough year. All eyes on the catwalk this week as the biggest names in the industry hope they won't get tripped up by algorithms in the long run. Yasmin Vesugian, NBC News.
0: So interesting. Thank you, Yasmin. Now some more consumer news. The Department of Justice is investigating Fox over its planned $22 billion acquisition of streaming platform Roku. NBC's Ali Canal joins us with today's Money Minute. Ali, what is the DOJ examining in this case?
7: Yeah, well, this is really about whether this deal can potentially raise those competition concerns here. In a new filing, Roku says both companies received a second request from the DOJ for more information and documents as part of its antitrust review of the deal. Now, that doesn't mean the deal is dead, but it does extend the antitrust review process. Roku says it still expects the deal to close in the first half of 2027. And meanwhile, you can now own Princess Diana's iconic revenge dress. Remember that one? Of course, you can own it for a price. The dress will be up for auction in December at Sotheby's and is estimated to fetch up to $300,000. At least that's according to initial estimates from the auction house. I think it's safe to say that the final price could go even higher.
8: Yeah, for sure.
7: Yes.
8: That was like 10
0: seconds of her getting out of a car and going to an event
7: and
0: just
7: look,
0: after everything came out about Prince Charles and he admitted he had been unfaithful. I was looking it up. Somebody who was there described it as an I'll show you dress.
7: I like it. I'm into it. 300 grand, sign me up.
0: If you got that kind of money, I guess. Ali Canal,
7: of course.
0: Thank you. Coming up, the NFL hosting

0: Bottom of the hour now. Here are some of the stories making headlines on NBC News Daily. Green Bay Packers running back Josh Jacobs pleaded no contest to battery and criminal damages charges today. Those charges stem from a physical altercation with his former girlfriend back in May. A judge ordered Jacobs to pay a $1,000 fine and avoid contact with the victim. The NFL issued a statement in response to the hearing saying that Jacobs will remain on the league's exempt list, meaning he cannot practice or attend games. August was the planet's hottest month ever recorded, according to new research data. The global average temperature in August was 62.53 degrees Fahrenheit. Scientists say the main factors were likely a stronger than usual El Nino, coupled with climate change driven by fossil fuels. According to climate researchers, the eight hottest months on record have all happened after July 2023. At least five people are dead after a fire broke out on a passenger ferry off the western coast of the Philippines. A total of 134 people were on board. 86 of them are still missing. The fire erupted close to 7 p.m. on Wednesday evening, and it was still ablaze when rescue crews arrived at the scene. A Coast Guard official told a local radio station that rescue efforts are still ongoing at this time. The second and final day of the Republican midterm convention will wrap up tonight in Texas. President Trump is expected to speak again after speaking for nearly 2 hours last night. The president is facing some growing questions about an idea he mentioned to pay Americans $5,000 if Republicans win the midterm elections. The president has made similar proposals in the past that did not come to fruition. NBC News Chief Capitol Hill correspondent Ryan Nobles is in Dallas, and NBC News White House correspondent Monica Alba is in Washington for us. Monica, can you give us a fact check about this idea from the president? Is it realistic? Is it legal?
1: All excellent questions, Kate. It might technically be legal. According to some election experts, this is something that potentially could be covered by First Amendment free speech. But there is a real question about how the president could actually do this. And there is a debate about whether this could amount essentially to some kind of a bribe for a vote. Though, remember, the president is promising this would apply potentially to all adults, depending on whether Republicans do hold the House and the Senate. But in terms of how he could actually do this if that were to happen, there's also a ton of questions. There is no indication he could really do this unilaterally. It's something that likely would require congressional approval, which even some Republican lawmakers have said that they would be willing to introduce legislation on that, which suggests, again, he can't just do that with the flip of a switch. But also, Kate, there's a real question about where this even is going to be paid for, where that money will come from. And remember that there have been other similar promises that the president has made with these kinds of payouts or dividends or checks. On one occasion, he did follow through on that with what's known as the warrior dividend. But the White House is essentially saying here that this is a situation where the president is making this promise, and they say he intends to follow through on it. We'll see if he does, compared to some of those others on your screen that he hasn't yet so far. Kate.
0: Ryan, you cover Congress all the time. I want to ask you about this convention, midterm Republican convention tonight, day two. I know Vice President Vance is speaking. What else is on the agenda? What are you hearing from folks?
2: Yeah, interestingly, Kate, I caught up with Tom Emmer, who's the third ranking Republican in the House of Representatives, and I asked him if he thought that this convention was productive. And he said that these Republican candidates are using this as an opportunity to get their unfiltered message directly to their voters. He feels as though it's been bottled up or has not been directly made it to voters in a way that they would find to be useful. There's some question as to whether or not it's resonating. Not every congressional candidate that is up for reelection is even coming here to Texas. Some are coming in quickly, giving a speech, and then heading back to their districts. Last night, we saw the president speak for almost 2 hours. He was only supposed to speak for 35 minutes. What this really has become is a convention all about Donald Trump. And if you're connected to this convention and you're running for reelection, you're essentially running with Donald Trump. Now, tonight, we're going to hear from Vice President Vance, but we're going to hear from President Trump again. He was only supposed to speak for 35 minutes last night. He said he's only going to speak for 15 minutes tonight. We'll see how long it goes. But we'll also hear from House Speaker Mike Johnson, who is the one in danger of losing his job if House Republicans cannot retain the majority. So it will be interesting to see what his message is to voters in these swing districts in this speech here tonight.
0: Monica, do we have any read from the White House about what the president might talk about tonight, or is it kind of wait and see?
1: I think it will likely, Kate, be a little bit of a repeat of some of the themes from last night without maybe much more in addition to that that is new. This is a president who sometimes likes to really repeat and rehash some of his most used lines and arguments that I think we can expect to hear again tonight. Kate.
0: And Monica, I should just ask, there was a statement out from the White House about the idea of the payments. Can you just kind of paraphrase that for us?
1: Sure. They said essentially that this is the president's idea, that he is going to follow through on it, that he intends to, and that they feel, in their view, it is perfectly legal. They write there, according to a White House spokesman, that he has consistently proven his doubters wrong, and that that will be the case with this, they argue. Kate?
0: All right. Monica Alba, Ryan Nobles, thank you both. Appreciate it. We are learning more about what happened inside the cockpit moments before an Amazon-labeled cargo plane crashed at Miami Airport. NTSB officials say they interviewed the pilots. They also released new information from the plane's black boxes. That preliminary data revealed that one of the pilots warned about the plane's high speed before it ran off the runway. It also showed that the plane actually throttled up and then slammed on the brakes quickly before it crashed into a van, which was filled with airport workers on Sunday. Five people were killed. Joining us now is NBC News senior correspondent Tom Costello, who's been tracking all of this. Tom, what is the NTSB saying about those frantic moments before the crash?
3: Yeah, I think frantic is the right word. The NTSB says the cockpit voice recorder shows that for nearly 2 minutes, one of the two pilots in that cockpit warned that they were going too fast as they came into Miami for a landing, and yet the other pilot gave no verbal response. The plane touched much farther down the runway than it should have, going 180 miles per hour. The NTSB says the crew never deployed their speed brakes or the thrust reversers to slow the plane down. At a certain point, as you said, they increased the throttle. Maybe they were going to try to go around, but it was too late. They then slammed on the brakes on the wheel before then going off the runway and crashing into that van, killing five people. Five more injured, including in another SUV, Kate.
0: And Tom, we've also seen some reports that employees at 21 Air, which is the operator of this cargo plane, had raised some prior safety concerns.
3: Yeah, and NBC Miami had looked into it. They found documents showing previous pilots did raise concerns about safety at 21 Air. At least 4 years before this crash, one pilot who was fired in 2022 after filing a whistleblower complaint alleged that the company was ignoring safety practices and procedures, including inadequate rest periods for pilots. 21 Air disputed the allegations, saying the operation was and is running safely. It says it is cooperating with the NTSB looking into Sunday's crash.
0: All right, Tom Costello for us. Tom, thank you so much. Appreciate you. Tonight, first downs down under. The Rams are playing the 49ers in the first ever NFL game in Australia. NBC News correspondent Janice Mackey-Frayer has more.
4: For the first time, the NFL has landed down under in Australia for a regular season game between the Los Angeles Rams and the San Francisco 49ers.
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4: Part of an ambitious NFL expansion plan to turn football into a truly global sport. 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
6: 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Let's go!
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4: While the teams are getting ready to make football history.
10: It's a town that loves sports and excited about the NFL. We see Rams and 49ers murals all up over the city. It's a big-time buzz in the city, so excited to be here.
4: With more than a football game at stake.
11: Never before have two NFL teams traveled so far for a regular season game. So in a lot of ways, this is also a battle of the sleep schedules.
4: The 49ers chartered a plane 8 days ago for the flight to Melbourne. to gradually adjust to the 17-hour time difference before game day.
12: There was, you know, big packets on the plane, different supplements to take at different hours.
4: By contrast, the LA Rams arriving in Australia just one day before kickoff.
13: The strategies could not be more different. The team just got off the plane and came straight to work.
4: The experiment to keep their body clocks on U.S. time.
14: Our guys, they've got a great look in their eye. They're fresh. They feel good. I think they're excited for kickoff tomorrow.
4: Still, both teams looking to shake the jet lag and soak up the Aussie energy here.
15: I mean, this is a pinch me moment to play in front of 105,000 people in Melbourne. You do not need to sell the players on how cool of a moment that is.
4: The NFL on a new continent and making itself at home.
11: The players have talked about how they're enjoying the time on the ground. The 49ers have had more of it. They're raving about Australian coffee. The Rams, however, have only about 36 hours, so it's more of a stopover here. They've taken to Instagram to talk about what it means for them to be in Australia. Blake Corum just wants to see some kangaroos, which probably isn't going to happen in the center of the city. But both teams will be able to enjoy some of that coffee before heading back to the U.S.
16: Maybe if they take a road trip. Janice Mackey Frayer, thank you. Coming up, the investigation revealing a critical link in our food supply is getting overlooked. You're watching NBC News.

0: As we reflect on the deadly events of September 11th, we spoke with a man who's considered a triple survivor of the attacks. Dr. Gordon Hoy earned that title because he barely escaped the attack himself on the World Trade Center. He lost his sister that day, and he was a rescue worker. 25 years later, he shares his story in his own words.
1: Not a cloud in the sky. Just like 25 years ago.
2: 64 degrees at 8 o'clock. It's Tuesday, September 11th.
1: I'm a survivor, Tower 2. I'm a family member. Susan died in Tower 1 on the 106th floor. I'm a rescue worker. I was sewing people back together at Beekman Hospital. It was very surreal that day. And I look up and I see the towers on fire. I was very angry because someone dare attack my country. Someone killed my people.
3: It hit with such force that the whole neighborhood really shook.
1: I decided to start coming to the towers. Not that I was going to do anything heroic. I just want to see if there's something I can do to help. I remember the profound silence. There was not even the sound of a pigeon. There was nothing. It was just pure silence. You notice the letters are taken away. It symbolizes our loved ones were taken from us. That's why when I come here to see Susan, this is the last known place where she took her last breath. So it's pretty much hallowed grounds for me. It's very important that I speak at schools. I only have one paragraph or one or two pictures to describe all three areas of our country that was attacked. So that's why I feel it's very important that I explain to the students what it was like that day. The world is beginning to forget. The best thing I can do to better this world is to spend whatever remaining time I have left to tell people what happened that day and how to make this world a better place.
0: Dr. Gordon Hoy. And in the 25 years since those September 11th attacks, we've learned a lot about the health hazards at Ground Zero. To this day, firefighters across the country still face dangerous exposures. And those who put their lives on the line are still routinely denied certain health benefits. NBC's Alice Barr takes a look at that.
4: It's May 28th, 2026. Smoke and flames are pouring out of an apartment complex in Dallas, hit by a deadly gas explosion. Deputy Fire Chief Mark Berry is running point.
5: We're still working through the recovery phase.
4: It's one of countless scenes he's worked through more than three decades with the Dallas Fire Department.
6: Been exposed to the byproducts and toxins of fires because it's a service that we do.
4: And that service has left its mark.
6: I have prostate cancer.
4: In the years since his diagnosis, Chief Berry has been through surgery, recovery.
6: We're still not out of the woods.
4: And another grueling battle for the workers' comp benefits firefighters with prostate cancer are entitled to under Texas law. It's one of 11 cancers the state presumes were caused by the job. Yet Chief Berry was denied.
6: Punch to the gut and now a jab to the face.
4: The months of paperwork trying to prove his case and a court fight now awaiting a judge's ruling come despite years of research that led the World Health Organization's Cancer Agency to classify firefighting exposure as a group 1 carcinogen, research that gained traction after 9/11.
7: Are you surprised that you're still where you are and still fighting these fights 25 years on from such a big moment of awareness?
6: Yes, I am surprised that it takes such effort. Once it's proven, it should just be a flawless system.
8: This is a nationwide challenge. The International Association of Firefighters here in Washington works to strengthen state laws in what is an uneven patchwork of policies across the country.
9: What your family is going to get if you die, what access to health care you get, what access to testing you get, it's all dictated by where you work. So there's a constant battle.
4: IAFF General President Ed Kelly worked at Ground Zero, searching for any sign of life, and remembers being told,
9: more of us are going to die from our exposures on this pile than died on 9/11.
4: That proved sadly true. And while firefighters understand more and more the risks they face on every scene,
9: the trade-off is, if I get killed, if I get sick, you got to take care of me and my family. That's the deal.
4: The IAFF fought for a law Congress passed late last year that federally recognizes a line-of-duty death when firefighters die from 20 types of cancer, guaranteeing benefits for their families. But that does not include workers' comp to cover the often substantial out-of-pocket costs for those living with cancer.
10: Once you get on location.
4: Now, leaders like Chief Barry are stepping up.
10: To be an ambassador for the firefighters and serve them.
11: This is where I grew up.
4: With his wife, Executive Assistant Chief Tamiji Barry, at his side.
11: We show up at the worst of the worst for everyone else. They're only seeing the Superman. That's the husband, father, grandfather.
4: Roles Chief Barry carries proudly, along with public servant and now advocate for those who've always answered the call.

0: The government requires certain foods like raw meat and chicken to be kept cold to prevent you from getting sick. But some of that food is transported in unrefrigerated vehicles, even on hot summer days. NBC News Daily anchor and chief consumer investigative correspondent Vicky Nguyen looks into a critical link in the food supply that could put diners at risk.
1: On some of Atlanta's hottest summer days, our hidden cameras spotted foods like raw chicken and meat being loaded into unrefrigerated vehicles at major food distributors, then delivered to restaurants and other dining spots.
2: Is this considered safe? Is this part of your protocol?
1: FDA rules require most perishable foods to be kept at 41 degrees or below to prevent the growth of harmful bacteria like Salmonella and E. coli that can poison your food even after being cooked.
2: What do you think watching that?
3: I think I shouldn't be eating here.
1: After getting a tip, we set up watch in Atlanta at this Restaurant Depot, a national chain where restaurants come to pick up food. Their motto, good business starts with food safety. But we saw employees helping to load raw chicken, meat, and lettuce into customer vehicles without refrigeration or even ice packs.
2: Here's how perishable food should be transported, according to food safety experts, in a refrigerated truck like this with a cooler unit on top. It feels like a refrigerator inside. This truck is able to keep food at the proper temperatures, even on the hottest days.
1: But at Restaurant Depot, watch as this customer loads 24 boxes of raw chicken wings into his pickup bed on an 80-degree day. We followed as he made a stop, leaving the chicken in the hot sun. Nearly an hour later, he brought the food inside this chicken wings restaurant. The owner later told us this delivery was a one-time exception and not how they usually transport food. We showed our video to customers.
4: That is nasty, nasty, nasty stuff.
1: We also shared our findings with Lou Ziska, a food safety expert who worked at the USDA for 25 years.
2: How quickly can pathogens grow in this kind of condition?
5: At 80 degrees, they double in size every 20 minutes. They're increasing the risk that someone is going to get food poisoning.
1: Our investigation also took us to Sysco, the largest food distributor in North America. At their Will Call warehouse outside Atlanta, where restaurants come to pick up food orders, we watched this customer's unrefrigerated van being loaded with raw chicken. We followed it to Clayton State University, where the food was carted into a student dining facility after sitting unrefrigerated for nearly 2 hours on a hot day. In statements, the university told us it addresses food safety concerns promptly. Its dining vendor thanked us for bringing these concerns to their attention, saying health and safety are its highest priority. It's received no reports of illness or complaints, and it's conducting a detailed investigation. Back at Sysco.
2: Is this normal that you load food into people's cars that are not refrigerated?
1: Both Sysco and Restaurant Depot declined to go on camera. In a statement, Restaurant Depot said while it doesn't deliver food to clients, it sells insulated bags and coolers and offers free frozen gel packs upon request. Sysco told us it handles most deliveries to its customers in temperature-controlled trucks. The company said restaurants only pick up food themselves when they need it outside their normal delivery schedule. And as with food purchased from grocery stores, those customers are responsible for proper handling, storage, and transportation.
5: They're covering their ass to make sure they don't have to take responsibility for that last mile. And that's not right.
2: How is this different than you and I picking up our groceries and driving half an hour to get home?
5: When you pick up the food from the grocery store, it's you, it's your family, right? These folks are delivering food to many different families, to many different consumers. It's hundreds of people that are going to be affected.
1: But the most extreme case we found was this customer at Restaurant Depot loading his van with raw chicken and shrimp. Then he hit the road.

0: that are going to be affected.
1: But the most extreme case we found was this customer at Restaurant Depot loading his van with raw chicken and shrimp. Then he hit the road, made a stop, and 45 minutes later, his van broke down. When a tow truck finally arrived, it hauled the van not to a mechanic, but here to this Indian restaurant, where employees unloaded the food into their kitchen after it had been unrefrigerated for more than 2.5 hours on a 90-degree day. We spoke to the owner by phone.
2: After this food was in your broken-down van for more than 2.5 hours, why didn't you just take it straight to a dumpster?
3: You just called me.
1: He told us they usually use a refrigerated truck, but this was a last-minute delivery. Later, he sent us this video showing staff throwing away that food. So who's supposed to be policing this? Federal and state health officials told us no agency regularly inspects these last-mile deliveries, meaning violators often get away with it and don't have to pay the higher cost of using refrigerated vehicles.
2: Do you think that's putting consumers at risk?
0: Absolutely. It's important for lawmakers to recognize how widespread this is.
1: Vicky Nguyen, NBC News.
4: Oh, who's hungry now? Vicky Nguyen, thank you.

0: Welcome to Meet the Press Now. I'm Kristen Welker. Right now, Republicans are kicking off day two of their midterm convention in Dallas, with both President Trump and Vice President J.D. Vance set to speak tonight as they try to re-energize the party's base by putting the president center stage with an unusual offer of a cash incentive if things go his party's way in November.
1: I'm asking you to pretend that I'm on the ballot. I'm on the ballot. Please pretend that I'm running. If the Republicans win, you win with us and you get $5,000. It will be called the Trump dividend. We'll call it the Trump dividend. Only I can make this promise to you. And here is my promise. If the Republicans win the House of Representatives and the United States Senate, both of them, because of our tremendous strength and success economically, I will issue a dividend to every adult citizen in the United States of America for $5,000.
0: Paying $5,000 to every American citizen would work out to more than $1.3 trillion. The White House has not said where that money would come from. Republicans reacted to the president's announcement and the many questions surrounding it.
2: What the president's just saying is, if you keep it going to the American people, if you keep us in power and

0: allow us to continue to do these things, then you're going to share in some of the benefit of this incredible wealth that, we're creating in the United States of America.
1: We'll cross that bridge when we come to it. I think the focus, the emphasis that he was making there, and I think this is a real, this is a clear one between us and the Democrats, is he wants more money in the pockets of the American people.
2: He wants the American public to share in the great success that this country's having. So his proposal was a dividend. Mm-hmm. And last night he put a number on it. So now we're going to have to wait and see.
3: Now, we should note the president has previously made similar promises of cash payments to Americans, most of which have gone unfulfilled, including promising payments after the Affordable Care Act subsidies expired, as well as tariff rebates and pledging to pass on savings from the now defunct DOGE budget cuts. The pledge of a massive government giveaway came as the president and Republicans on stage spent significant time slamming their Democratic rivals as socialists and communists.
4: They call themselves Democrat socialists, but actually they're communists.
5: Democrats today are radical, extreme, dangerous, and scary.
4: The Democrat Party has been completely taken over by crazy communists.
6: We face the most dangerous, radical, and frankly, weird Democrat candidates in American history.
4: This is an election between common sense and communism. They're communists and they're anarchists and they hate our country.
3: Joining me now from Texas is NBC News Chief White House Correspondent Garrett Hake. NBC News Chief Data Analyst Steve Kornacki is standing by at the big board. And also with us is Carrie Dan, Managing Editor of the Cook Political Report. Thanks to all of you for starting us off after a big night. Garrett, I have to start with you in Texas. And let's talk about these promised dividends that President Trump rolled out last night. He said $5,000 to every American if Republicans get reelected. And it comes, we should note, as U.S. oil prices again topping $100 a barrel today, diesel hitting a new high. So does the party see this proposal as something that's realistic? What are people saying?
7: Well, the White House insists that this is not meant to be a link to the Iran war, to the rise in prices in any way, but it's hard not to see it as such. This is right out of the Trump playbook, as you pointed out. Offering these kinds of payments directly to the American people is something he's floated time and time again, going back to the first term. But it's provided an opportunity for an interesting political Rorschach test for small-C conservatives to try to defend why this kind of cash handout is good fiscal policy. I mean, a company only if it issues a dividend if they're profitable. The U.S. runs a massive deficit. That's the kind of thing you see someone like Chip Roy, who was very critical of this, on X pointing out with his tweet. But you know, Roy's a good person to look at this because he's retiring. He's out of Congress. He can be critical of the president in a way that certainly in this environment, no elected Republicans have been willing to do so far.
3: Well, Garrett, you are there at this two-day convention. I know you've been talking to a lot of the key players. What are they telling you? The fight for the House, control of the Senate, is a fierce one. How are they feeling about their chances going into November?
7: Probably the most interesting conversation I've had on this topic, Kristen, I had with James Blair, who's a senior advisor to President Trump. He essentially runs MAGA Inc., the president's super PAC. I sat down with him for our Here's the Scoop Election Edition podcast, which will premiere on Saturday. The thing to understand about James Blair is he is probably one of the most confident operatives, certainly I've ever covered, at his predictions and his feelings about how the Republican Party can succeed. Listen to see what you make of his level of confidence when I asked him about this midterm here. What's your level of confidence for this Republican majority staying the majority in this election?
8: You know, swing voters, the people that decide elections, they don't stay in a place for too long, sort of generally. And obviously, we know this history of the midterms that the American people historically don't leave anybody completely in power for a long period of time. That said, I feel optimistic about where we are. We pay attention to our internal numbers, and our internal numbers tell us that we stand a very good chance of keeping the majority in both chambers. There's a path to expanding it potentially, but it's very race by race.
7: Kristen, a good chance and a path doesn't sound to me like someone who feels especially confident about this coming into this convention. Part of the goal here is to first do no harm, not make things worse, raise money for these candidates so that they can be telling their messages on television in what is going to be, as Blair said time and time again in our interview, an extremely challenging environment for Republicans in these next 50-some-odd days.
3: Yeah, and remarkable to hear him acknowledging that. Garrett, congratulations on your podcast. We're excited about it. I have to ask you about the mood in the arena last night when the president was speaking. He was obviously fired up. He talked for nearly 2 hours, talked about a range of different issues, including those promises to $5,000 payments, talked about how packed the audience was, talked about his vision for these next 2 years. What was the mood? What were your key takeaways?
7: Yeah, I mean, look, Kristen, this is a rally dressed up as a convention, right? There's no actual convention business being done here. Donald Trump is still the biggest draw of the Republican Party. Last night, he essentially played the hits for anyone who'd seen one of his rallies before. It was energetic in the room. Even up until the point of that $5,000 dividend, which came, I think, an hour into the remarks. I will say that energy kind of dissipated out into the city of Dallas afterwards in a way that you wouldn't see at a traditional convention. But for the folks they're trying to reach, the Republicans feel like they're giving people a reminder of what they like about this president, if you were already predisposed to like him. And that is, I think, to them, at least a small victory.
3: Yeah, as he continues to say, I think one of the big takeaways from the evening was his line, pretend he's on the ballot. I have to ask That's you right. about what you're expecting tonight. Of course, we're going to hear from the vice president, who's getting a lot of buzz as being the standard bearer once, of course, the next presidential election cycle rolls around. What are we expecting to hear from him? And we're going to hear from President Trump again, although he said his speech was going to be a lot shorter tonight, Garrett.
7: Well, a lot shorter is relative, Kristen. Look, to me, that's actually the most interesting dynamic. I mean, the way this is scripted, this is supposed to be J.D. Vance's night. He's got something like 35 minutes on the program to give the keynote speak. But President Trump speaks after him. Will the president let J.D. Vance have the spotlight and have this moment? Or is this a dynamic we could see all the way through 2028, where J.D. Vance tries to put one foot forward and the president sort of steps on him? That dynamic alone, I think, is probably the most fascinating element coming out of tonight as we look ahead to this next election and beyond.
3: Well, it is a fascinating one. We'll be listening closely to what the vice president, what the president has to say. Garrett Hake, maybe you'll even get a few hours sleep. Thank you so much. Congratulations again, Garrett, on your podcast. Really excited about it. Don't miss Here's the Scoop, Election Edition, starting this Saturday, September 12th. Garrett will be joined by a roster of political heavyweights to discuss the themes, issues, and key players shaping the 2026 midterms, with new releases every weekend until Election Day. Just scan the QR code on your screen now for a direct link. And we now want to turn to Steve Kornacki at the big board with some new polling out of the key battleground state of Texas. Steve, so let's talk to you, because Republicans there in Texas, there's some new polling from our friends at the Cook Political Report on an all-important voting demographic in the state, Hispanic voters. Walk us through the numbers. What are your key takeaways?
9: Yeah, Kristen, really interesting numbers here with that Senate race, that Tallarico-Paxton Senate race. And the backdrop for this, of course, again, a poll here from the Cook Report about Hispanic voters, more than a quarter of the electorate in Texas. And Texas, sort of ground zero of that national storyline in 24 and even to some extent 20 of shifts of Hispanic voters away from the Democrats and toward Trump and the Republican Party. Well, among Hispanic voters in this poll now, 2 years after that 24 election, here's Trump's approval rating. 64 disapprove, only 33% approve. So seeing significant slippage for him among a voting block that he actually carried in Texas in 2024. This is what it looked like in 24. This will... should pop up if I press. Maybe if I press it the fourth time, it'll pop
3: fourth
9: up.
3: Time's a there charm.
9: It, oh, it did work. There it is. Okay. It's like the old Boston Garden floor. There's dead spots everywhere. Well, in 2024, Trump carried the Hispanic vote in Texas by double digits over Kamala Harris. And look at the reversal now.
3: That.
9: When you ask about this Senate race, now it's more than 2-1 for the Democrat James Tallarico, 63-30 over Ken Paxton, the Republican. Now, keep in mind, when Trump carried Texas in 2024, it was a landslide. He won the state by 13 points. So there is room for the Republicans to have slippage, considerable slippage with Hispanic voters, and still have a good chance to win Texas. I think for some perspective, the other number to put up here is 2018. Remember that year? Trump's first midterm, Beto O'Rourke, the Democratic nominee for Senate, running against Ted Cruz. This is what the Hispanic vote looked like in 2018. 64 for O'Rourke, the Democrat, 35 for Cruz. Somewhat similar to what you're looking at right now, Tallarico Paxton. This race, Cruz did win. He won it by 3 points over O'Rourke. So it was a Republican win, but it was right on the edge. This is as close as Democrats have come in Texas. So this is about as bad as Republicans can ever let it get with Hispanic voters in Texas. And this is what it's looking like right now in this high-stakes Senate race.
3: Yeah, notable that that still wasn't quite enough to get Beto O'Rourke over the finish line, Steve. So what do you think this potentially means for the national midterm landscape as Democrats? Of course, Texas is this possible pickup opportunity, something that Democrats haven't won since the 1980s, Steve, in a Senate seat.
9: Yeah, I mean, ultimately, this is going to be settled, control of the Senate, in states like Texas. When you look at it this way, put the map up here, Democrats needing a net gain of 4 seats, again, getting a little finicky here, but I think the map is coming. We'll try this again. I'm going to press. There we go. Here's the map. Sorry about this.
3: Got to do it 4 times.
9: And we know the Democrats need a net gain of 4 seats. Now, look, they think this is arguable. They think they got a real good chance in Maine and North Carolina. For the moment, let's say they do, sake of argument. That leaves them too short. And the places they then have to look are 4 states, Ohio, Iowa, Texas, and Alaska. These are Republican-held seats where Democrats think they have a real chance. All of them are just like I said about Texas. They were Trump landslides, double-digit Trump wins in 2024. So even if the Democrats get the 2 they think they're going to get, they got to get 2 in Trump landslide states. And by the way, Kristen, that assumes that nothing goes wrong for them in any blue seats. And the one everybody's eyes are on in that category is Michigan right here. El Sayed versus Rogers in that Senate race. If the Democrats lose that, then they would need 3 Trump landslide states.
3: Yeah, it's still very uphill for the Democrats. Just remarkable how close the races are in states like Michigan and Texas. Steve Kornacki, thank you so very much. We really appreciate it. We want to turn now to the Cook Political Report's Carrie Dan to dive even deeper into this poll. So, Carrie, these numbers are so fascinating. And what we're seeing there, what Steve laid out, really was a collapse among a key part of the president's 2024 coalition. I wonder what you make of that. And again, we saw the comparison with Beto O'Rourke. He also bested Ted Cruz when it came to Hispanic voters, but he still didn't win.
10: Right, Kristen. And Steve absolutely nailed it. The president, sort of the White House's theory of the case nationally, is that they have to juice Republican turnout as much as possible and try to put together the very unique coalition that Donald Trump was able to put together in 2024. There was no group where there was more of a dramatic swing towards Republicans than these Hispanic voters. And there was no state where it was as dramatic as we saw in Texas, as Steve laid out. Donald Trump won these Hispanic voters by 10 points in 2024. The fact that he now just has a 33% approval rating with those Hispanic voters is pretty grim news for the White House. We actually did, as a part of this poll also, an oversample, a focus on 3 key congressional districts in the Rio Grande Valley. These are places that that Republicans absolutely need to win if they want to keep control of the House. And the president is still underwater there, about 20 points underwater. And on the generic ballot, they asked the voters to choose just a generic Democrat or a generic Republican, Democrats are up by 14 points. So this is a picture of really a big erosion of part of the reason that Donald Trump was able to put together a big national coalition in 2024. And I think it will raise alarm bells in Dallas and elsewhere in Texas as we're looking through this data.
3: No doubt about that. Carrie, I want to zero in a little bit more on one of the puzzle pieces you just mentioned. So among the Hispanic voters who voted for President Trump in 2024, 18% say they disapprove of the job that he is doing. What could that mean ultimately?
10: Well, Kristen, not only are you seeing that they're disapproving of Donald Trump, this is translating to the other races. James Tallarico is picking up about 1 in 5 Trump voters who are now expressing disappointment with him. James Tallarico is actually picking up about 1 in 10 people who approve of Donald Trump. I think that's more of a reflection of Ken Paxton, who is a very flawed nominee that Republicans have nominated there. But this Trump is an anchor on the party, and you're seeing that translate to these other statewide races. Trump is underwater by a 2-to-1 margin statewide with these Hispanic voters. That's almost exactly the same number that you're seeing in the head-to-head between James Tallarico and Ken Paxton and in the governor's race, which is also a competitive race.
3: Yeah. And Carrie, there are a couple of warning signs for Democrats you're watching, too. What are those?
10: That's right. We tested some messaging around the issue of trans athletes in sports. We tested one message that was a little bit more like what some progressive candidates have been saying and one that was more like what Republicans have been saying, which is that there should be no transgender athletes in women's sports. And that message actually tested about 20 points better than the more progressive message. There is a reason that you're seeing this pop up in ads in both the governor's and Senate races. And I think Republicans believe that this motivates both their base voters to come out and that they're on the right side of the politics of it. So Democrats, you saw James Tallarico very recently sort of changing his position on trans athletes a little bit, or at least modifying it. And I suspect that you will probably see that messaging through November.
3: Yeah, well, just fascinating new numbers as we get closer to November. Carrie Dam, we plan to talk to you quite a bit between now and the midterms. Thanks so much for being here to break it all down. We really appreciate it. Coming up, we have breaking news in the dispute over maps in Missouri. State Republicans agreed to give up their redistricting fight after the Supreme Court again rejects their push to use a Trump-backed congressional map this November. The fallout next. Plus, this is endgame. That's what an Anthropic researcher told NBC News about the massive threat AI poses to humanity as the technology rapidly evolves. We'll hear much more of that stunning interview straight ahead. Stay with us. You're watching Meet the Press now.

0: Welcome back. We are following breaking news out of Missouri and a major defeat for Republicans' redistricting effort. The state's Republican Secretary of State has now ordered local election officials to use the state's old 2022 congressional map instead of one redrawn by Republicans last year and backed by President Trump. The decision comes hours after the Supreme Court blocked the use of the new map for the second time this week. This now means Missouri voters will use a map that included six Republican seats and two Democratic seats, as opposed to the map Republicans wanted to use, which would have eliminated one of those Democratic districts. NBC News senior Supreme Court reporter Lawrence Hurley joins me now. Lawrence, you and I were together yesterday. There were a lot of twists and turns. So does this development settle which map will be used in November?
1: I mean, as we've discussed, there's so many twists and turns in this kind of saga. I'm kind of reluctant to say it's totally over, but to the extent that we can say it is, the fact that the Secretary of State in Missouri, Denny Hoskins, did say today that the 2022 maps should be used in the election. And to be honest, he did this under duress from the Missouri Supreme Court, which this afternoon held him in contempt for defying its previous ruling that said the newly drawn map couldn't be used. But he's now complied with that. He said he's going to comply. He's told election officials across the state that the 2022 map has to be used. So for right now, that is what's going to happen in Missouri.
0: And the confusion for voters, Lawrence, is the fact that they will be voting on a different map in November than the one they voted on in the primaries, right? How does that get worked out? And could Republicans cry foul at the final result because of that?
1: Well, I think election officials, obviously, they have used the 2022 maps in previous election. So they are able to quickly, you know, figure out which voters are in which district. But, you know, as you well know, Kristen, where there's an election, there's a lawsuit. We always know that there's a possibility of that kind of thing happening. Mm. Whether or not that would succeed or have any legs after what the Supreme Court of the U.S. Supreme Court has already said remains to be seen. But, you know, you can never rule out something like that happening.
0: Can you explain exactly what the Supreme Court decided today, how it differs from Tuesday's court decision, Lawrence?
1: Yeah, so, well, two things that the two orders from the Supreme Court have in common is that they really didn't want anything to do with this case in terms of the Missouri Secretary of State's attempt to use this new map, even though the Missouri Supreme Court in a previous ruling had said that he couldn't use it. And so on Tuesday, the Supreme Court just rejected Hoskins's appeal with trying to use the new map. And then today, they kind of did it the other way around, where they blocked a lower court ruling that said the new map could be used. So both of those decisions, the court is being consistent in saying, first of all, they sort of defer to what the Missouri Supreme Court found. And second of all, they don't really want to be involved in this state issue.
0: Now, Lawrence, I have to ask you about the other matter before the court. It's poised to rule on the Trump administration's plan to allow the Postal Service to regulate mail ballots. Very controversial. Gavin Newsom has accused the president of trying to disenfranchise voters. What are you watching for there? What kind of a timeline are you expecting?
1: Yeah, so right now, that decision is ripe. It could drop at any minute, even as we're speaking. The court has all the briefing that it needs. It's going to decide whether this regulation can go into effect. It was blocked by a lower court. But obviously, as you know, we're getting very close to the election now. There are big questions about whether the Postal Service could even implement this, even if it was allowed. And also, lots of state election officials are saying they can't, even if it was in effect. So the longer this goes on, the more it seems like it's probably not going to happen. But obviously, we'll wait and see what the Supreme Court says.
0: All right. Well, stay close, Lawrence Hurley. We rely on your guidance and your reporting for all things Supreme Court. Thank you so very much for being here. We really appreciate it. Coming up next, Democratic Senator John Fetterman makes a surprise cameo at the Republican midterm convention, vowing to find common ground with Republicans while slamming socialism. The panel digs into the fallout and much more next on Meet the Press Now.

0: Welcome back. Day one of the Republican midterm convention featured a surprise appearance from Democratic Senator John Fetterman of Pennsylvania, who appeared in a video introducing fellow Pennsylvania Senator Dave McCormick. Take a look.
1: Yes, I'm a Democrat. Why am I here talking to you today? Because, well, I'm a common sense Democrat. I'm always going to stand with America. I'm always going to reject the extremes and socialism and that anti-American way of life.
0: It comes as there's growing speculation about whether Senator Fetterman is considering switching parties. But in a statement yesterday, the senator said, quote, I'm a lifelong Democrat who votes overwhelmingly with my party. And should the Senate flip in November, I will still be the 51st vote that I ran on. Joining me now is the panel, Matt Gorman, Republican strategist and an NBC News contributor. And in a moment, we'll be joined by former New York City Mayor Bill de Blasio. Matt, we're going to talk about Senator Fetterman, his surprise appearance in just a moment. But let's talk about the big headline from last night. President Trump promising a $5,000 dividend if, he says, if Republicans win the House and the Senate. That would cost an estimated $1.3 trillion with a T, Matt. What's the reaction been from Republicans today?
2: You know, mixed, I would say at best. I also, this, you hear this every, you know, year, 6 months or so from the president. I put it is this way. You got the dessert for the Republican base last night from the president. Tonight from J.D. Vance will be more meat and potatoes. And I think, again, the big focus of this convention, more than any other, the big objective is to get the base engaged and energized. And I think that with everything is done with that in mind, including this proposal from the president.
0: You know, and I'm curious, Matt, is there any discussion? And I want to get to J.D. Vance's speech in just a moment. But I'm wondering if there's any discussion about why the president didn't just offer up these $5,000 dividends now.
2: Yeah, I think, and again, I've even heard that on conservative media as well. I mean, look, this can be done through reconciliation, but especially what you're hearing in the last, I would say, two to three months of a little bit more of a focus on the deficit and debt than you've heard throughout the last year from my party. I think this is probably not going to happen on Capitol Hill at the latest, whether it's now, lame duck session, or certainly next year, when there's likely to be smaller margins among Republicans, even if we hold the House and Senate, than there are right now.
0: We're going to talk about night two of the Republican convention. Mayor de Blasio joining us. Mayor, thank you for being here. Mayor and Matt, I want to talk about night one. And the big surprise last night, Senator John Fetterman, a Democrat, appearing at this Republican convention, talking about the importance of bipartisanship. I want to play a little bit of what Congresswoman Madeline Dean, a fellow Pennsylvanian, had to say about his surprise appearance and then get your reaction. Take a look.
3: I am gravely disappointed with John and that stunt. What I wish he was doing was back home in Pennsylvania, making sure, like I am, that Pennsylvania will see more Democratic members of the House who uphold the values that he originally ran on. I will tell you from the ground, from suburban Philadelphia, my constituents are livid. Those who went out and knocked doors for him, they are absolutely livid.
0: That's some strong language, mm-hmm. Mayor de Blasio. What are you hearing? What was your reaction?
4: I think the point the Congress member is making is if someone tells people, this is what I stand for, this is what I'm going to do for you, and then they literally go a 180, that's pretty rare, honestly, in American politics. And you can see why it's painful. I think a lot of folks saw something very special in John Fetterman, a true voice of everyday people. And look, he's been through a lot. I want to be fair. He's been through a whole lot physically, emotionally. But to suddenly seem to switch sides, I think he is losing the ground. He's losing the connection to the people who sent him there. I also think Trump and his team thought this would be a big splash, but the real big splash yesterday was saying, consider me at the top of the ticket, which is like the last thing a lot of Republicans want who are running in those swing districts, and then trying to essentially bribe the American people with a $5,000 offer, which they'll never see. And I think luckily the voters will figure that out.
0: Matt, I want to turn to you, a lot for you to respond to. Let me get your reaction first to Senator Fetterman. What was the reaction that you're hearing from Republicans? I'm hearing a lot of people were actually surprised in the hall last night.
2: Well, absolutely a big surprise. And it's also, you know, again, you can't really underscore the good personal relationship that Dave McCormick and others like Katie Britt have taken with Senator Fetterman in the last year or two, especially as his own party casts him out. And I'm perplexed by the kind of the stance among many mainstream Democrats. Fetterman votes with the Democrats, I think, at probably worst 75% of the time, 80% of the time, right? So contrast how Democrats treat Fetterman with someone how our party treats like a Susan Collins. I'd rather have Susan Collins to be my friend two-thirds or three-fourths of the time. And on certain issues, just like Fetterman does on the left, say Israel, for instance, with Fetterman on the left, yes, he does break. But you know, he's a pretty reliable Democrat, Democratic vote, and they're driving him from the party just like they did Sinema. They're repeating the same mistakes on this. And, you know, I think they'll be ill-served in 28 when he's up again for re-election.
0: Mayor de Blasio, do you think he can win re-election in Pennsylvania right now?
4: I don't. I understand Matt's point. I would say if this was not the age of Donald Trump, what Matt is saying would make a lot more sense. I think a lot of people feel the fundamental future of this, the whole country's at stake. This is not normal political times. This feels like profound decisions on what's going to happen with this country, if it's going to be the same Democratic country it's been historically or not. In that context, when someone you believe was not just a Democrat, but a progressive, a Bernie Sanders Democrat, is suddenly hanging out with Trump, you can understand the level of disappointment there. I think Matt makes a good practical point, and I do hope Fetterman keeps his word. He said he's going to stay in the Democratic Party no matter what. I hope he keeps his word. But do I think he's going to get reelected? No, because people don't like shapeshifters. They really don't. They like people who are consistent.
0: Matt, I want you to respond to something else that Mayor de Blasio raised, which is this idea that President Trump's main message last night was pretend I'm on the ballot. Does that, in fact, put some Republicans in battleground districts and battleground states in very tight races in a tough spot?
2: Well, look, here's how I would think of it, honestly. And this, you saw the same thing in, you know, it comes to mind as Bush in 2006, Obama in 10. Whether if you're a Mike Lawler, you're a Brian Fitzpatrick, and these are the classic suburban swing Republican, and a lot of them in the ones Harris won, right? You are going to be tarred with being a, you know, quote, MAGA Republican, a Trump Republican, regardless. But as I said earlier on, right now, what we need is our base to come out. Like, well, you can fight over the last 6, 5, maybe even 8% of those swing voters. And again, that's where campaigns matter and candidates matter. Fitzpatrick and Lawler are two really good ones. But if your base doesn't come out, you're losing by 15. Like, it's not even close. And that's, I mean, I talk about Susan Collins. That's why she won in 20, was that Trump base. He was on the ballot, granted, but she needs some of that base, that reliable MAGA, that Republican base, to come out this time again. So I get it. It's a tough bargain. But right now, as I said, the whole point of this convention is getting the base out.
0: Let's talk about night two of this GOP convention. Mayor de Blasio, what are you going to be watching for? Obviously, you seized on the fact that Trump is promising $5,000 if Republicans are reelected last night. What are you watching for tonight when the vice president speaks? Obviously, he is seen as being the potential standard bearer of the Republican ticket.
4: Well, it picks up exactly on what Matt said. I understand they're trying to motivate their base. Where I differ with Matt is you are not winning these elections in these key states and these key districts with just your base, period. I hear you have to have your base. But then if you give up on the moderates and the independents, ball game over. So far, this convention has done nothing, essentially, to speak to the angst, the feeling that people have, all those moderates and independents who want to see less extremism from Trump, fewer personal attacks, more focus on the economy and making ends meet. They're not hearing it. Can Vance set a different tone tonight? Maybe. But I think it's a little too late after the boss has already spoken.
0: Matt, what are you going to be watching for? And do you anticipate he's going to set a different tone tonight?
2: You know, he tends to. And as I understand, the speech is coming together just today. And, you know, again, if Trump was the dessert for the base last night, what Vance has been consistently is the meat and potatoes, and essentially what he is a playbook for Republicans, whether you're running in a reliably red seat or a Mike Lawler or a Fitzpatrick can go and talk about. You hear Vance constantly talk about the, quote, working families tax cut, right, and not the big, beautiful bill, how he talks about it. So I would look for tonight a playbook that Republicans can take in a variety of districts, and I would expect that to be the takeaway. And also I would say this, too, right? Let's be honest. Normal people, regular folks, unless you're paid, are not watching this. They're probably watching football like they were watching NBC last night, most likely. You know?
0: Well, it is football season. It is football season, after all. What a great conversation. Mayor de Blasio, Matt Gorman, thank you both so much. I know that we'll be watching closely tonight. Really appreciate it. Coming up after the break, the AI resignation that went viral. A former researcher who worked for both Anthropic and OpenAI speaks out after warning in no uncertain terms. AI agents could soon be capable of killing all of humanity. Stay with us on Meet the Press Now.

0: Welcome back. Now to new developments after a group of AI researchers went public with fears the technology could pose an existential threat to humanity if it's not reined in. Jacob Coxon, who worked for OpenAI and then quit his job at Anthropic, posted on social media Tuesday, "The people building AI earnestly believe it could kill us all by the end of this decade. This is not a marketing stunt." That post now has more than 24 million views. Coxon shared some of his experiences working in the industry with our own NBC's Tom Yamas last night, warning that the development of potentially dangerous models could be mere months away.
1: So the current models don't pose significant risk. This is all extrapolating potentially 1 year away from now. The models start getting very dangerous. And we have to be very careful. 1 year away. Some people think even 6 months. Like, it's plausible within 6 months the models pose risk of taking over the world, the AIs. It could be longer. It could be 2-3 years. But definitely in the Slack, they're not panicking about current AIs, but we are discussing, you know, what is the world going to look like in 2 years? This is endgame. These are, like, crucial high-stakes decisions being made by people in a private company. And, you know, people are scared because, yeah, as they should be when they're talking about the possibility of human extinction.
0: This is endgame. Anthropic defended its practices in a statement writing, quote, "We have always been transparent that AI will bring both enormous benefits and unprecedented risks, and that we believe the world would benefit from the industry adopting a lawful, verifiable way to work together to pace how we release powerful models." Jared Perlow covers AI for NBC News. He joins me now. Jared, it's great to see you in person.
2: Really appreciate your
0: being here.
2: Thank you.
0: So, what has the reaction been? We've now heard from Mr. Coxon. He says this is endgame. I mean, this is a terrifying warning. He says it may be a matter of months before there's a model that is created that could actually lead to the end of humanity. How are people reacting?
2: I think a lot of people are saying this struck a nerve. So his original post, his tweet, which I think is just over 36 hours old, now has, I just checked, over 155 million views on X. And I think a lot of people, even within AI companies, they're now posting their agreement with Coxon's statement. I just saw somebody who works very high up in OpenAI just said, yeah, I completely agree with this. I think there's a decent chance human goes extinct maybe in the next couple of years. So, again, I think we should all take these statements with a grain of salt because they're talking about what might happen in a couple of years. But I think there's been a broad outpouring of support and also public awareness. People are saying if the researchers who are developing this honestly think this, maybe we should all start to pay attention.
0: Right. You know, what is your biggest takeaway in terms of what we may see happen next based on this dire warning?
2: Well, I think I'm going to be looking for policy action and then also action from the companies. So a lot of these companies acknowledge that it would be great if they could slow down, but they say they're handcuffed. There are all these race dynamics between different AI companies, between different countries, primarily the U.S. and China, to accelerate and go as fast as possible. But you go back to Davos, some AI CEOs took the stage there, I think back, you know, several months ago, and they said, let's get together and let's slow down, but we don't have the tools to do that. So yesterday, OpenAI came out with a new statement saying, well, we should really slow down this time. So I'm going to be watching for action from the companies. And there are lots of Congress people, both, you know, in the Senate and in the House, who say maybe this is the time we should really act. So I'm going to be watching what happens probably over the next couple of weeks in D.C.
0: There has been so much discussion in Congress that this is the time to act. When you hear that, it could be a matter of months, maybe a year before a model is created that's actually deadly for humanity. Does that square with what your reporting shows, that it could be a matter of months away?
2: I think it's complicated. The quick answer is yes. There are these people working at the very cutting edge of AI who do think this. That's their honest, truly held belief. Now, I should say that's a subset of the wider AI community. Many other people say, no, don't worry about it. You know, I still, when I use my chatbot, it gets recipes wrong. And of course, there are people selling the hardware who say, ignore those concerns. Let's go as fast as possible. Let's sell as many chips. But from the people that I talk to at these leading labs, I think, I mean, it's certainly a possibility. They're dealing with probabilities here. So they don't say this is a certainty, but they're saying we have to take action now in order to avert, you know, those bad outcomes.
0: Jared Perlow, thank you so much for being here. I have a feeling we're going to be talking a lot over the next several months. Great to see you in person. We do have a programming note. Jacob Coxon will join me on Meet the Press this Sunday. You don't want to miss that interview. Still to come, America remembers. The importance of teaching and preserving the memory of the 9/11 terror attacks as the nation prepares to mark the 25th anniversary. Stay with us. You're watching The

0: Welcome back. Tomorrow will mark the 25th anniversary of the September 11th attacks. The shock, the fear, the haunting images are seared into the memory of millions of Americans. From the moment the first plane was flown into the North Tower of the World Trade Center to the scenes of New Yorkers fleeing in confusion and horror, the first responders and ordinary heroes rushing toward an unknown danger to help. Hijacked planes also crashed into the Pentagon and a field in Pennsylvania. Nearly 3,000 people were killed in the attacks. That day, as you all know, changed the course of American history, and the mantra became never forget. But there is a growing recognition that to fulfill that promise, more education is needed, more needs to be done. 1 in 10 adults in the U.S. today was born after 2001, meaning they have no personal memory of that day, relying on others to teach them about it. Fewer than half of states have requirements that require schools to teach students about 9/11. It spurred a new national push from the 9/11 Legacy Foundation to increase awareness and preserve the memory of the attacks. Joining me now are two people who have vowed not to let America forget and who played a critical role in this country's national security. They are both former cabinet secretaries and former White House chiefs of staff. We are so honored to have Andy Card, who was chief of staff to President George W. Bush, and Leon Panetta, who was President Clinton's chief of staff and served as CIA director and secretary of defense under President Obama. And they both sit on the board of the 9/11 Legacy Foundation. Thank you to both of you for being here on this somber eve of the anniversary. Secretary Card, I want to start with you. You and I were just noting that this 25th anniversary is hitting so incredibly hard. And part of the reason is because we vowed never forget. And yet, as you have said, not enough people remember and understand.
1: Well, almost 60% of America knows that we talk about never forgetting, but they say, I don't know what to remember to never to forget. Mm. And so we have to remind them. And this was a call to, I'm going to say, to compassion. 9/11 changed America, changed the world. And it was terrible that people got killed the way they got killed. It was terrible the way the personalities tend to drive things. Mm. But once we recognized the magnitude of the attack, and so many people responded by running to the burning towers to rescue people, and the policemen and firemen of New York City and Washington, D.C., with regard to the Pentagon, those things made a huge difference. Mm. And there's also firemen, policemen, and first responders that responded from all of the New England states, mm-hmm. from Maryland and Washington, D.C. So the initial reaction was a positive reaction of people saying, I'm here to help. But we don't have enough talk about really what happened that day, why it happened, why it was so terrible, and the love that ended up being contagious afterwards. America responded and came together. We flew American flags in our yard, welcomed our neighbors. The president went to a mosque and said, you're not the problem. Mm. We're all Americans together.
0: The unity was extraordinary. And Secretary Panetta, I want to just read a little bit of an opinion piece that you and Secretary Card wrote earlier this year about this new generation of adults. You write, their understanding of that fateful day, what caused it, what it cost, and what it meant will come not from personal experience, but from what they're taught. And right now, what they're being taught is not enough. It is devastating to hear that. Secretary Panetta, what needs to be done?
2: Well, that was our concern in establishing Legacy Foundation, was to stress that we should never forget what happened on 9/11. Never forget the tragedy of almost 3,000 people being killed, innocent men, women, and children who were killed that day, but also recognize the heroism that was involved, not only by the first responders, but also by the victims and their families, and the hope that was reflected in those families as they struggled to come back, and many of those families now have moved on. We need to remember that. And I have to say from my own experience, I hope that people will also remember the sacrifices of the special forces teams that ultimately went after bin Laden and brought him to justice. Because all of that plays a very important role in our lives. 9/11 was a wake-up call. It was a wake-up call to foreign terrorism. But it was also a wake-up call to America that we are at our best when we are unified, when we're together, and when we're working towards the same goals of trying to protect our democracy.
0: I want to talk to you both about that day. Secretary Card, you had the extraordinary and the somber task of telling President Bush, then President Bush, who was in the middle of reading to an elementary school class, that America was under attack. We will all remember this image etched in history. What are your reflections today of that moment?
1: That moment, we had gone to Sarasota the evening before and I woke up early in the morning. I was chief of staff to the president. They have an early day every day, getting ready for the day. And the president got up. He was excited. It was a perfect day in America. There wasn't a cloud in the sky. And he had invited a reporter, Stretch Kyle, to go for a run with him on the golf course at the Sarasota Country Club. And I remember, go for the run, it'll be a great day. And he was all worried that Stretch Kyle had been an All-American cross-country runner and he wanted to beat him. But anyway, but it was one of those, it was just a wonderful day that dawned. And he came back from the run, he beat Stretch Kyle, so he felt good about that. We had our security briefing from the national security folks and the CIA, and there was no reference to this attack or anything like that. And then I told the president, it's going to be an easy day. You're going to be talking about your favorite topic, which is leaving no child behind in education and getting rid of the bigotry of low expectation. And you're going to be doing it in a classroom at an elementary, and they're second graders, and they're eager to learn and read with you. So it became something I knew was going to happen. And I do say it's going to be a great day as we're getting ready to load into the vehicles to go over to the Emory Booker School. I do remember two people asking the question, Dan Bartlett.

0: commercial, not a commercial jet line. I had crashed into one of the towers of the World Trade Center. And then I went over and looked in the classroom and made sure it was all set. I saw the students lined up in the best behavior. Their teacher, Henry K. Daniels, was just so well-groomed and very disciplined over her students. She seemed so positive and confident. And then I walked back to the door of the holding room, and with Deb Lauer from the National Security Team came up and told the president, it appears a small twin-engine prop plane crashed into one of the towers at the World Trade Center in New York City. The principal, the teacher, and I, and the president, all had the same reaction. What a horrible accident. Mm. Must have had a heart attack or something.
1: And then you had to tell the president that the country was actually under
0: and
1: attack.
0: The president went into the classroom and was having a dialogue with the students. They were getting ready to read a book. I then found out that the plane had crashed into the second tower. I knew it was an attack. It wasn't an accident. And I carefully selected the words that I wanted to use with them.
1: Secretary Panetta, what are your reflections from that day that would change our country forever with the final minute that we have here?
2: Well, I was in Washington actually briefing members of Congress on an ocean issue because I was chair of an ocean commission. And it was a commission member that told me that a plane had gone into the Trade Tower. We thought, like Andy, that it was a terrible accident, but then found out that a second plane had gone in. And I remember turning to the members of Congress and saying, this is what's happened. We're under a terrorist attack. I recommend all of you get off Capitol Hill because Capitol Hill could very well be a target for you. And as I was driving away from Capitol Hill, I was made aware of the plane that went into the Pentagon and recognized that, as Andy has said, our lives had changed. We were the subject of an attack, and America had to unite in order to respond.
1: And that unity was extraordinary, and I think something that we all cherish that came from the ashes and the horror of that day. We are so grateful for both of you and the work that you're doing. Andy Card, Leon Panetta, thank you for bringing us your perspective. We will have special coverage of the 25th anniversary of the September 11th attacks tomorrow. There's more ahead on NBC News Now.
3: We are coming on the air with the pledge of payments and the controversial catch from President Trump, promising $5,000, but only if Republicans win come November to every American adult. The new fallout tonight with Democrats calling that a bribe and some Republicans even wanting to know how you're going to pay for it. We're live at that big GOP to-do in Dallas to break down how much victory would cost. Also today, how's this for an actual headline? New hints on how AI may kill us all. Anthropic's warning just in, linking AI with foreign governments with bioweapons. Plus, the startling admission from the guy who sings Jesse's Girl, Rick Springfield, telling Joe Rogan he played for the troops in Vietnam and while there, thrown into action, started firing mortars and actually killed somebody. We've got that in just a minute. Then in our original, two former Homeland Security secretaries out with a new warning, why they say that department's gone off track. And the new lawsuit by Elon Musk trying to stop a potentially damning documentary about him that just premiered.
4: Elon is a nuke.
3: Why Musk's ex dropped that bomb as he's going off on the man who made the movie. We're getting into it later in the show. Hey there, I'm Hallie, and in just a few hours from now, VP Vance is set to deliver the keynote at that so-called Trumpapalooza multi-day rally situation happening in Dallas, with new fallout tonight on a presidential pledge to deliver cash to Americans, if and only if Republicans win in November. The president dropping a literal dollar amount on the value of a GOP victory come the midterms, $5,000 checks to every adult citizen if Republicans hold on to Congress. The Senate's top Democrat says, well, that's a bribe. You see Chuck Schumer here, and we still don't know how it's going to work or where the money to pay for it all will come from. The price tag on the 5K checks would be $1 trillion plus. The White House says President Trump has consistently proven his doubters wrong, saying he will keep delivering real results. All in all, we're seeing the president really make the midterms a referendum on him. He's even telling people to pretend his name is on the ballot this fall.

0: All that could come with a big reward for him, but it's also a bit of a risk. Garrett Hake knows all of it. He's live for us in Dallas. Okay, Garrett, free candy, asterisk. Explain the asterisk.
1: Yeah, look, I mean, if there was coordination between President Trump and the rest of his party about how this plan would work, you wouldn't know it, because we've been watching all day other Republicans try to explain what the president actually meant, and specifically try to explain to whom this money would go and where it would come from. J.D. Vance last night suggested that the money would come from tariff revenue, which only would cover about a tenth of the spending that would be necessary in any given year. And then there was this response from Commerce Secretary Howard Lutnick when he was asked about it by Christine Romans today. Listen to this.
2: There are so many ways that President Trump can use our economy and the amazing value that we have, that he can make money not from tax money. And this is key.
3: This is not tax money.
2: This is going to be non-tax money. You know, one of my favorites, as you know, is like the Trump Platinum Card, where people can extend their visa up to 270 days and pay us $5 million. We have a wait list of more than 100,000 people who want to come. That's $500 billion, right? We can earn the money that Donald Trump wants to pay out.
1: Hallie, that wait list means these are not people who've come in yet. People may remember the Trump Gold Card, also promoted by this administration, of which at last check only one had been issued. The tariff money doesn't get you there. Even the money that Secretary Lutnick lays out there would only cover less than half of what the outlay would be required to fund this program. So all of this is to say this is a notion from the president. I don't think you can even call it a plan. Nothing he laid out last night or has subsequently said today gets anywhere close to explaining where this money would come from or why he thinks he could deliver it with majorities that may be even smaller than the ones he has right now next year.
0: That said, Garrett, raucously received in the room as the president rolled this out. Vice President Vance obviously taking the stage tonight. Give us a sense of you are a convention veteran. I'm not calling you old. I'm merely calling you experienced. Give us a sense of the atmospherics and what we should expect tonight and how things are going. Like, what's your sense of it?
1: Yeah. Look, in the room, Hallie, this behaves like any other convention. It starts a little bit later in the day because there's not any of that pesky floor business, the actual voting and you know, party business that often gets done at these conventions. But this is sort of like a super rally that starts in the early afternoon and goes late. And in the room, as you might suspect, the kind of political super fans who attend these events have been very happy with what they've heard. I think the interesting question here is going to be the longer tail. How much is this breaking through? The president insisted today on Truth Social that he thinks the ratings have been better than that for the NFL season opener last night. I think that's extraordinarily unlikely, given how well the NFL rates in this country and how poorly politics does in this moment. But if there's an opportunity for moments from this to outlast these couple of days, I think Republicans will consider that a win.
0: Real quick, Garrett, you know, there's also, if you talk about sort of the fallout umbrella today, all the reaction we're getting in today and tonight, some of it has to do with a Democrat, and that's Senator John Fetterman, who made that surprise video appearance. What are we hearing from his own party about the fact that he showed up, you know, virtually via video at the GOP thing to say, like, hey, go, you know, yay for my Republican Pennsylvania counterpart?
1: Yeah, by the way, you talk about reaction in the room. I think people here were so surprised to see Fetterman. There was almost this delayed reaction of like, wait, is this really happening? What is this guy doing on our screen? Democrats had that reaction too today, probably with additional four-letter words pointed at their senator. We heard from one Democrat today from Pennsylvania talking about her state's senior senator in these unkind terms. Listen to this.
4: I am gravely disappointed with John and that stunt. I will tell you from the ground, from suburban Philadelphia, my constituents are livid. Those who went out and knocked doors for him, they are absolutely livid.
1: On the one hand, Hallie, voters tell us all the time they like and want bipartisanship, but the kind of rug pull here from Fetterman, who ran as a progressive and now has essentially become Republicans' favorite Democrat, is just shocking to a lot of Democrats in Pennsylvania.
0: Garrett Hake, live for us there in Dallas. Garrett, thank you. And if you, like us, cannot get enough of our chief White House correspondent, guess what? There's more from Garrett on his 8-part podcast series that's coming out. Here's the scoop, election edition. Clear your Saturday lunches, folks. I know I will be. We're excited for Garrett on that. We're also excited to see more of that Lutnick interview, Secretary Lutnick with Christine Romans on her show Current. That's tomorrow morning, 10 a.m. Lots to get to on the network. Also lots to get to on this show, including yet another scare in the sky today. An emergency landing for a Delta flight after it lost cabin pressure. Delta says all 161 people on board ended up back at JFK today. They landed safely, but weirdly, this is the second time this has happened in a week, even though it's pretty rare for it to happen at all. On Sunday, a different Delta flight started heading for land fast with the oxygen masks dropping. One of the passengers, you know, taping this from inside the plane descended quickly 27,000 feet in just 10 minutes. They'd been heading from L.A. to Salt Lake. Listen to the pilot during all this.
3: Center Delta 2311, currently a rapid descent. We'd like to get down to 9,000 and we'll direct Las Vegas.
0: Tom Costello is joining us now. It's always so impressive how calm these pilots are. Yeah. Rapid descent, not a plunge out of the sky. But what happened here?
5: A rapid descent is very serious.
0: No,
5: they have to get down.
0: Beside myself.
5: They have to get down fast. And the reason was, we believe, and the evidence would suggest that at 36,000 feet, that's where they lost pressurization. If you take, at 36,000 feet, if you lose pressurization, you can fall unconscious very quickly. Mm. So immediately, the automated systems kick in. The masks drop.
0: Okay.
5: Nobody pushes a button to make that happen. The masks drop. The pilots immediately put those masks on and declare an emergency, as you heard there. And then the gentleman you saw there wearing a mask, that's Jordan Maynard. He was flying to Utah. Again, this is LAX to Salt Lake when this happened. And he videoed this moment here, but he also talked about what was going through his head.
6: There was a couple minutes there where you didn't know if you needed to text my wife, tell her that I love her and the kids. You know, you just never know.
5: Thankfully, they did land safely in Las Vegas. Again, an emergency divert there. And Delta saying the pilots followed exact procedures and it turned out well.
0: So loss of pressure there.
5: Yep.
0: Loss of pressure today. Just a weird, bizarre coincidence that those two incidents happened just days apart?
5: Very much. Okay. And the one out there on the west, in the west, that was a 737. And the one today was a 757.
0: Different
5: planes. Completely different planes.
0: Okay.
5: You know, different parts of the country. The one today, nobody had to use oxygen masks. Okay. But here's what Delta Airlines is telling us and essentially commending both crews for their actions. The flight crew from on the Salt Lake City flight followed their training and procedures to safely bring the aircraft to optimal altitude. That's below 10,000 feet when an unexpected pressurization issue occurred. To be really clear why this is serious, I mentioned you can lose consciousness if you don't have oxygen above 10,000 feet.
0: Right.
5: You may recall Payne Stewart, the golfer, was on a plane. His plane lost pressure. They flew on for 4 hours and crashed everybody on board unconscious.
0: Ugh, just horrific.
5: And died, by the way, yeah.
0: Tom Costello, plenty to watch on your beat, man. It feels like we're always having you on something, so we appreciate you walking us through it and laying out the reality. Thanks. Let's get to the weather now, because there's these extreme heat warnings for some 40 million of us all across the country. A lot of it centered in the Southwest. So, you know, that means people in Southern California just cannot catch a break. They're dealing with now this record-breaking heat and humidity, even in the aftermath of what you're looking at here, those huge waves pounding the coastline, coastal erosion creating that massive sinkhole at Nicolas Cage's house we told you about, forcing people out of their homes. A Malibu official tells NBC News it's going to take more than a month before it's going to be safe to return. And people who own homes there, they're not thrilled.
7: You are always worried that something's going to happen, that the water's going to rush in, that the house is going to collapse. You hear all the creaks and cracks and things, and there's debris that gets flung up too. So it's scary. It's really tough because you do work your whole life and you work really hard to get to this point, and then it can fall into the ocean.
0: Let me bring in our meteorologist, Bill Kerins, who's tracking all of it here. So super hot in the Southwest. People in California are dealing with it. People, you know, millions of people all over the country. What's the forecast?
8: One more day. You have to get through today. Yeah, and then we're going to get, you know, hopefully stop talking. I mean, eventually fall has to arrive, right? And then we can stop talking about, you know, endless.
0: If you say so.
8: Yeah, exactly. And by the way, we just learned officially this was the hottest summer ever recorded in the lower 48, beating the Dust Bowl era back in the 30s. So it wasn't just you. This was an exceptionally hot summer. And we still are dealing with it today. Many areas yesterday set the hottest heat index temperature that they've had all summer long. Not exactly enjoyable. enjoyable right now. L.A. 100, Palm Springs 112. There's still a piece of it is the humidity from that tropical moisture. The waves have calmed down at the coast, so we're not seeing that damage. So we're getting a break from that until we get the next storm. L.A. over the weekend, Hallie, no problems. Getting back to typical weather here. We just have to get past today, and then hopefully we can. Everyone in Southern California can stop talking about the weather, and it's just sunny and beautiful and nice every day like normal.
0: Yeah, but you know what, Bill? We're still. I mean, when is fire season?
8: You are right. September and October is typically, and we had one at the Getty Center. They had a Getty fire yesterday that was, you know, got some attention. So, yes, unfortunately, the Santa Ana winds and the heat, that stuff, that'll happen in the next couple weeks.
0: Okay, we're keeping an eye on it. Bill, thank you. Also watching Wall Street, because guess what? I'm just the bearer. I'm just the messenger here, but a bit of a bearer. Not great news if you have stuff invested in the markets. Down for the fourth straight day. Red, red, red across the board for the Dow, the S&P, the NASDAQ. Driven by oil prices, again, above $100 a barrel. Not ideal for gas prices, considering they may get even higher. Current average, about $4.28. Let me bring in Brian Chung to break it all down. Well, I mean, this is, like, we know what this is, right? Wall Street doesn't love when the price of oil and thus the price of gas gets high.
9: Yeah, and look, I think for the Main Street aspect of all of this, this is undoubtedly bad news because that means that those prices that you see at the pump are likely to rise even higher as the national average, according to AAA, is at $4.28. That's up over a quarter in just the last month. Earlier in the summer, we were talking about optimism that maybe we could get past the worst of this conflict, specifically with Iran, and see prices go down. That happened for a little bit, but now here we are with prices rising back up again. And diesel, I think, is going to be a big story here because you have so many trucks across this country which rely on diesel to get across the country's roads, and you see those prices rising extremely fast. The national average is $5.98. That is an all-time high and creeping closer to $6, as in some cases in California, Gas Buddy is even noticing, get this, Hallie, $9.99 noted on the diesel boards. That could be because they're just out of gas and they're using that to signal that they have no more diesel at all. But if it is truly being sold at almost $10 a gallon, it really does feel like this is a moment for the oil industry.
0: Would they do that because the numbers don't go higher? Like the signs
9: They don't have two digits left of the decimal point. So it's literally impossible to have a number advertised bigger than 999. So that could be the reason there.
0: So then get a little macro for us then, right? Look at it sort of big picture, as you often do so well, Brian, for us with, like, when we're looking at the inflation numbers, when we're looking at the Fed, when we're looking at, you know, the cost that people like have just to live their lives here. At what point may we feel some relief? Does it all hinge on this war against Iran ending?
9: Yeah, look, I mean, that would be a huge change in the economic outlook if the war were to end tomorrow. That's a huge assumption and probably something that we can safely assume will not be happening. But for the Federal Reserve, the problem here is that they control what happens with the interest rates that you pay on things like credit cards and your mortgage rates. And it looks like their next move is going to be hiking interest rates rather than cutting them. That's because if inflation is high, in part because of the higher costs from this war, well, then they have to tamp down on that higher inflation by raising interest rates. We got a read on inflation this morning on the producer price index. That's how much the retailers that we shop from have to pay to get to the things in their stores. And they paid 5.4% more in August of this year compared to August of last year. That's a higher rate than we saw in the July to July period. We're going to get another read on inflation tomorrow morning. That's going to be big for what the Fed does next Wednesday when they could hike interest rates.
0: Brian Chung, will you be here in D.C. for that?
9: I will. So I'll be hanging out with you.
0: Come sit down. We got a seat ready for you. Thank you, Brian.
9: Okay.
0: Yep. Let's get to an NBC News exclusive tonight. Brand new here. And it honestly feels like something pulled out of like one of these spy movies with a new key character. Our team has learned the FBI is interviewing the number two at the Pentagon as part of its investigation into that ex-CIA officer charged with stealing hundreds of gold bars. You know this story. NBC broke it. We've covered it on the show. This guy, David Rush, he worked for the CIA on some high-level stuff like the, nuclear sub program, some pretty important things. The feds accuse him of making up this top secret intel program to get his hands on millions of taxpayer dollars. The FBI raided his house, seized more than 300 gold bars. It's like $40 million worth. On top of that, $2 million in cash and then dozens of really fancy watches. Rush is in jail right now, hasn't pleaded yet. And now there's some new questions about Rush's relationship with this guy, Steve Feinberg, the deputy defense secretary. To be clear, the FBI tells us Feinberg is not under the investigation. No one The agency is accusing him of wrongdoing, but it does add to, you know, some of the drama, you could say, under the leadership of Defense Secretary Pete Hegseth, just days after his Army Secretary resigned. Let me bring in Gordon Lubold, who's joining us now on the team that broke this story. So thank you for being with us. What's up? What do we know about this relationship between these two, Rush and Feinberg?
10: Right, so Feinberg was a very quiet, kind of inward-facing number two at the Pentagon, had developed a interest in intelligence.
0: Okay.
10: During the first Trump administration, met David Rush through work he was doing on a board, on an intelligence board at the time, and grew very interested in you know, the kind of capabilities David Rush had as an intel. And so they met, and later, as we reported in this story and others, that chose him to work from the CIA. He was worked for the CIA, but he chose him to work for some of these very sensitive programs at the Pentagon.
0: Okay. But to be clear again, it's not like we have any indication that the FBI is shining their light on him, correct?
10: No, it's just simply he's such a kind of a quiet figure. No, there's no indication, and our reporting has no indication of anything like that at all.
0: When you say quiet figure, though, you don't mean, like, you just mean he's not public-facing, meaning inside the Pentagon, they know who, I mean, he's obviously got a job. He's got a big job at the Pentagon. They know who he is.
10: Big job at the Pentagon, but he is quiet in the Pentagon even for that job, and he's just kind of an inward-facing individual.
0: Does Hegseth like him? Is his job at risk, do you think, now, or what?
10: So there was some reporting recently about Feinberg's job not being being at risk for different reasons, number of things.
0: Unrelated to this.
10: And so there was a kind of a big push to keep him. I think he's safe for now, but I think the Pentagon leadership is always up for grabs in this administration.
0: What a world. Gordon Lubold, thank you very much with that NBC News exclusive. Appreciate that. So remember that rather intense warning from some pretty powerful people inside the AI world that AI had a 1 in 10 chance of wiping out humanity? Well, now we may know how that could happen from a new report just out today by Anthropic. The company says it found 5 instances in which foreign governments tried to use its chatbot to create potential bioweapons. So let's get into it. What governments? Anthropic didn't say, but here's some examples. One group of researchers wanted Claude's help to finish up a grant that could help mutate a mosquito-borne virus that gives you a fever, makes you feel not great. Company blocked that group from using Claude. Another wanted Claude to help research how to make bird flu. You know, the disease that kills half of humans who catch it. A third group wanted help on a grant related to viruses like smallpox and mpox for a government-affiliated infectious disease lab. Now, Anthropic says it did let Claude help out with that because the focus was on reducing how severe those diseases can be. Jared Perlow reports on AI and joins us now. What's happening here? You know, Anthropic isn't saying which government is doing this, and some of it was for grants and everything else. But, like, why?
11: Yeah, I mean, Anthropic is very careful not to name names. They dropped this very long report about how their systems are being used, or people are attempting to use their systems for illicit purposes, very dangerous purposes for things like developing bioweapons and also for surveillance. So we at NBC News, we talked with Anthropic's head of threat intelligence, Jacob Klein, who told us that, I'll just quote here, the impact of building a more potent virus is not a hypothetical of how somebody might use an AI system today. Instead, he called them real threats that are actually being seen in the real world. So Anthropic, again, wouldn't name exactly which countries, but they point to China, Iran, and Mali as some of the areas, you know, where they consider their systems being used for surveillance. And I think it's also fair to assume that China, Iran, Russia, they don't name names, but we know that Anthropic doesn't offer its services in those areas, and we think that they basically tried to do the end around to use it for those gain-of-function research, those biological experiments that you just said. And all this points to the capabilities of today's most advanced AI systems. People are trying to use this for bad purposes.
0: But why wouldn't, I think people might wonder, then why wouldn't Anthropic just stop it, like not allow the use of Claude or whatever version of Claude in all of these circumstances?
11: Well, I think Anthropic, you know, they're monitoring exactly what their systems can do. They have basically unlimited insight into how different people are using them. So they have very reactive teams. They can shut them off exactly when they want to. And Anthropic also, I think, wants to send its product around the world and wants people to be hands-on with its technology, showing that, you know, it is useful across all these different industries, including biology. Of course, people on the outside, many experts say that they should pay a lot more attention and shut down those bad actors before they have a chance to do anything like this.
0: Tommy Amis, people know, talked with Jacob Coxon, the researcher who we spoke about yesterday. You saw some of those internal Slack messages. Tom asked him about this whole like AI arms race among companies and the risks of that.
12: Private companies in a race don't allow these people to end up doing good, and we could just sleepwalk into disaster.
0: Sleepwalk into disaster. You've seen smart people in the AI space who are saying maybe 10% chance of wiping out humanity is actually an understatement. Of course, others will say, listen, this is like some doomsday scenarioing here.
11: Yeah, and we've actually seen since Jacob's original tweet, which I think is around 36 hours ago, now has over 160 million views around there on X. We've seen a litany of his colleagues from different AI companies agree with him, sometimes with even more doomsday statements. So Jeffrey Irving, one leading AI scientist, just said the same thing, but he put it at a 50% chance of all dying as a result of AI superintelligence.
0: Okay, Jared Perlow, on that cheerful note, we're going to let you go. More to come, I know, on this. I'm also interested, super interested. We'll talk again on the sort of Washington regulation piece and what they can do, if anything. So please come back. We'll talk. More to get to on this show, though, including some of the new threats Jimmy Kimmel says his show is facing from the FCC and what he's doing about it now. Plus, check out some of these rescuers saving a man from a North Carolina river. We'll tell you how they got him back on land next.

0: So in the latest battle in late night's battle with the FCC, Jimmy Kimmel now says his show is not going to air an interview with a Democratic lawmaker, at least on TV. That is, Jimmy Kimmel Live is still going to post tonight's interview with Texas Senate candidate James Tallarico, who's now a state senator, on YouTube. It's actually where they get more viewers anyway. But Kimmel says this all has to do with the FCC's threats against him and his network, ABC. Listen.
1: His FCC has threatened me, threatened our show, threatened our network, ABC, our affiliates, our local stations, based on simple, traditional editorial decisions, guest bookings, it would seem they don't like.
0: Now, the one FCC commissioner who was appointed by a Democrat is speaking out on this, saying that Kimmel's decision to keep his interview with a Senate candidate off the air shows just how far this administration's campaign of censorship and control has gone. This ain't the first time Kimmel's gone toe-to-toe with Team Trump before. You know that. ABC pulled him from the air, remember, after he made a joke about Charlie Kirk's shooter, the assassination, last year. Ali Canal is on top of this one. You know, I think people will think, wait a second, didn't this just happen in late night? It happened with Colbert a bit ago. Mm-hmm. And concerns around the FCC's what are perceived as threats against broadcasters. Walk us through all of it and the business considerations around taking something that was taped for television on a late night show and putting it, you know, online.
2: Yeah, so for ABC, they're worried about their affiliates, right? They want to reduce the regulatory risks around their affiliates, particularly those Texas stations. And just a quick refresher on these equal time rules, right? They date back decades, and they say generally that if you have a qualified political candidate on a broadcast TV show or a radio show, their opponent must be offered comparable airtime. But the key word is broadcast. So digital, streaming, YouTube, none of that applies, which is interesting because the media landscape has changed so drastically, even over the past 10 years. But the FCC has been really digging in to this particular rule here. And ABC is already dealing with a similar investigation at The View after that program did have James Tallarico on earlier this year. The ABC has also sued the FCC over First Amendment rights. So we've seen this back and forth between this regulatory body and this network. So it makes sense from a business perspective that you want to have some cautiousness around all of this. But you mentioned the Stephen Colbert of it all. And I just want to say, after Colbert moved Tallarico's interview from broadcast to YouTube, the campaign raised $2.5 million in 24 hours. That YouTube clip gaining nearly 10 million views and counting, Hallie.
0: That's it. Ali Canal, thank you very much for that. Let's get you over to the five things our team thinks you should know about tonight. Number one, at least five people are dead, dozens missing after a ferry caught fire in the Philippines. Look at this. It's just horrific to watch. More than 100 people had been on their way to a popular tourist spot. One survivor told the AP there was a big explosion before the fire happened. Search and rescue operations had to be suspended because, as you can see, it got too dark. But you see the aftermath there. They're expected to pick up again in the morning. Number two, one person is dead after a fire on a barge near New York City. The details still coming in on this one. It's just developing in the last hour or so. The FDNY says there was an explosion inside of a shipping container. They've managed to get the fire out, but we're still looking for more info. We'll bring it to you when we get it. Number three, new video into us from North Carolina. Rescuers saving a man who'd been missing since Monday. He was found, look at this, not in the river, but on these rocks in the middle of the river. He's 35. We don't know how he got there. His family tells our Raleigh affiliate, our station there, that he's expected to be okay. Number four, big discovery in North Dakota. Scientists say they found the first ever sequence of footprints by an adult T-Rex. That's what it looks like. I wish we could play the Jurassic Park music. It would be very fitting. Four full footprints, each about 3 feet long, 66.5 million years old. Is that insane? They're going to move some of the footprints to the Denver Museum of Nature and Science this fall. Number five, Princess Diana's famous so-called revenge dress is set to be auctioned off. She wore it the same night that her then husband, of course now King Charles, admitted to having an affair. It's going to be exhibited in four cities before going up for sale in December. And the price tag probably is going to be around $300,000. Part of that's going to go to charity. Also tonight, you know football is back in the U.S. if you caught the game last night, and back internationally as well. As the NFL heads down under, the 49ers and the Rams kick off in just a little bit. But for the teams on the field, it's not Thursday night. It's Friday morning. Australia time. It's being dubbed the Super Bowl of jet lag. And the big question is how the massive time change will play out on the field. We're going to have more on that coming up with Janice Mackey-Frayer, who's in Melbourne, Australia, with the preview.
3: This is a big moment in NFL history to be playing in Australia and not a preseason or friendly game, but a regular season matchup between two powerhouse teams in one of the league's toughest divisions. Australians are stoked to see American-style football, the technical approach to the game, the big hits. They're also curious to see how jet lag factors onto the field, with each team taking a very different approach to their sleep strategies. The 49ers chartering a plane to arrive 8 days ago. They've been adjusting to the 17-hour time difference over the course of the week and also doing a lot of community events, whereas the Rams are arriving just 1 day before the big game, trying to keep with their circadian rhythm and keeping their body clocks on U.S. time. We've heard a lot over the past few days about the importance of promoting the NFL brand here as well as the team brands here, but we're now just hours away from the game, so both teams now locking in, and it'll be all about taking care of business on the field.
0: Our thanks to Janice Mackey-Frayer for that. Coming up here on the show, a pretty stunning revelation from an 80s rocker. Why Rick Springfield says he killed a man in Vietnam decades ago while on a trip to entertain the troops. Plus, a wild rescue out of San Francisco. How first responders got to this couple just in time.

0: So here we are, less than 2 months before the midterms, and one of the big redistricting fights that we've been watching is now settled. One of the redistricting fights led by Republicans, with Missouri's Secretary of State backing down from using a new congressional map. Now, kind of had no choice, because earlier today, the Supreme Court rejected the new map he wanted to use. They said, nope, that's not going to work. All of it is just one part of a much bigger redistricting push across the country led by the president. You see all the states here that have had some kind of redistricting fight. The states in purple are the ones where the push is still very active, where it's still a live ball, including in Mississippi. Democrat-led states like Maryland and New York have started pushing back with kind of a counter movement. Let me bring in Lawrence Hurley, because, Lawrence, this is all about basically redrawing the maps to make districts more favorable to Republicans for Republican leaders or Democrats to Democratic leaders so they can hang on or win more seats in the House of Representatives.
1: Yeah, and this, as you said, it's very unprecedented for this mid-decade redistricting to even happen, because traditionally it only happens after the census, which happens every decade.
0: So pause on that. Normal times, in normal times, census comes out every 10 years. They look at, like, populations, what's changed, et cetera. Maps get redrawn. That's typically how it works, right?
1: Yeah, based on, you know, how the people have, the population has changed in right. the state at that time. This time it's only happening because President Trump said he wants Republicans to have a better chance of winning the midterm elections, which is a completely different rationale. And of course, once Texas and other Republican states started to do this, then the Democrats wanted to do it too. Mm-hmm. And so that's how this whole kind of battle played out across the country, which a lot of it ended up in court as well.
0: Get into the weeds in Missouri then, because the ballot for the midterm is going to look different than the ballot voters had in the primary. Is that going to be confusing for people?
1: Well, it could be, but I mean, as you know, like, people are often moved between districts. It's happened to me in redistricting in the past. And so, and election officials are used to that as well, so they can figure out where people are, where they should vote, and make sure they get the right ballot. The issue here is that the Missouri Secretary of State had kind of, he was on notice that this might happen, and he kind of dragged his heels, which is why he got into trouble in court with the Missouri Supreme Court today, which has a majority of Republican appointees, holding him in contempt for defying its ruling, which said he couldn't use this new map.
0: That's super interesting. So basically kind of given a scolding to one of their own,
1: basically. Exactly.
0: Real quick, live ball then. What's the next sort of live ball when it comes to the redistricting fight? Like, where are you watching for the next big battle here?
1: Well, I mean, we're so close to the election now that I think maps are pretty much in place for this election. There's some other proposals that are on ballots, which ballot initiatives, which people will then vote on this fall. And then, of course, you know, where there's an election, there's lawsuits. So, you know, there's always going to be something coming up.
0: Busy man, Lawrence Hurley. Thank you very much. Appreciate you being here with us here in Washington.
1: No worries.
0: Thanks. NBC News covers hundreds of other stories every day. And because it can be tough to read or watch or listen to them all, our bureau teams have done it for you. This is what they tell us is going down in their regions in a segment we call The Local. Out of our Western Bureau, first responders racing to save two people from a cliff near the Golden Gate Bridge. These hikers said they wanted to go look at the sunset, but then the tide came in. They got trapped. They have 4% battery left on the phone. They called for help, managed to get it. Both people, fortunately, are now doing just fine. Out of our Northeast Bureau, work starts tomorrow to permanently move the Rocky statue to the top of the Philadelphia Museum of Art's steps. It's been at the bottom for years. If you've been, you know that. But it was moved inside this summer for an exhibit. So if you've watched the movie, you're going to be able to soon pose with the statue at the place that Sylvester Stallone made it famous. That's a good bookmark for my next trip to Philly. Out of our Southern Bureau, a Texas teenager caught what he's calling a true river monster. Look at this thing, a rare prehistoric garfish. This species was around at the time of the dinosaurs, 42 inches long. It's like longer than my child is tall. That's crazy. It's a hybrid between a couple of types of fish. Wildlife officials say the Trinity River is actually a well-known spot for these things. Also tonight, a pretty startling revelation from a man who a lot of people know, Australian rock star Rick Springfield. You know, the guy who sings Jessie's Girl? He's sharing more about how as a teenager, while he was on a trip to entertain the troops, he ended up killing somebody during the Vietnam War. Watch this.
2: The hardest thing for me was that I'd thrown a mortar down and it had hit somebody. And they came in the next day and said, hey, you got one. And it still has a hard place to land in me, you know?
0: Springfield says it happened back in 1968 before he got famous. He was 17, and had traveled to Southeast Asia to put on a show for troops right at the height of the Vietnam War. Let me bring in Maggie Vespa, who's following this story for us. He had written about it back in 2010, Maggie, but now he's out on Rogan. Right. He was, you know, pretty emotional talking about it. It's getting a ton of attention now. What else do we know?
3: Well, Hadley, he really talked about how in shock he was kind of in the aftermath of this and really has been for the decades since, because as you point out, he was 17 years old. He was a musician who was hired by promoters, he said, in Southeast Asia to come entertain troops. And I mean, there were a lot of American musicians doing the same thing, kind of having these USO shows. And he said he was staying at this U.S. Navy camp near Da Nang when suddenly he was told that there was an enemy on the perimeter and he was just being handed mortars, being told to drop them, as he put it, in this tube. And he said, I even jerked my hands back, afraid that they were going to blow my hands off. He really had no clue, he said, what he was doing or about the gravity of the situation until those soldiers informed him afterward he had killed a Vietnamese person. This is kind of more what he said about the impact of this on him psychologically. Take a listen.
2: It's hard for me to, you know, kind of face that I was responsible for the end of a life, even though it's distant and it's war and I didn't really have anything to do with it and didn't really know what I was doing. But, you know, as a kid and playing, like I said, John Wayne, but it was, it's pretty heavy when I think about the reality of it.
3: Yeah, Hallie talked about how he's still struggling with it. And you hear him refer to himself as John Wayne in that soundbite. He said that a couple of times. He thought he was kind of like playing cowboy because, again, he was basically a high schooler at the time. And as he points out, still grappling with this 60 years later, Hallie.
0: Yeah, all these decades later. Maggie Vespa, thank you very much for that. Coming up, more to get to on the show, including the new warning from two former Homeland Security leaders who say the department has gone off track. We've got that with Julia Ainslie next.

0: To tonight's original now with in-depth reporting on a topic we've been watching. And tonight, on the eve of the 25th anniversary of 9/11, we are looking at the Department of Homeland Security, the agency the department put in place to help prevent another terrorist attack. Now, two of its former leaders are calling for a new public safety agency, saying the department has strayed from its core mission. Our Julia Ainsley reports.
1: Tonight, two men who once bore the responsibility of ensuring the United States never had another attack on its homeland, sounding the alarm that the agency they once commanded has gotten off track.
2: I think we need to rethink and reimagine homeland security in this country.
3: There has to be some balance between enforcing even routine laws and focusing on the threats that would have real consequence if they came to fruition.
1: Now, with 9/11 25 years behind us, two former Department of Homeland Security secretaries, Michael Chertoff, who served under George W. Bush, and Jay Johnson, appointed by Barack Obama, have fresh thoughts about the agency.
3: I get concerned sometimes when I think that we're spending most of our time worrying about gardeners and home health aides and getting them thrown out of the country, as opposed to focusing on people that actually are doing a lot of damage.
4: What do you make of Secretary Chertoff's assessment about immigration and the role it plays within DHS?
2: I think it's more than a distraction. I think it has overwhelmed the Department of Homeland Security.
5: Good afternoon, everybody. Please have a seat.
2: When I stepped into the job of secretary in 2013, the department was still, I think, viewed primarily as security. Now, I fear in many communities, DHS has become a pariah, radioactive. The Department of Mass Deportations, that is one of the reasons why I think we need a reset.
1: The Department of Homeland Security telling us in a statement, in part, counterterrorism and immigration enforcement go hand in hand, adding, the department is more than equipped to keep Americans safe in an ever-changing threat landscape. Secretary Marquin Mullen speaking to Fox News.
6: But understanding that adversaries are out there, we have been able to prevent another attack.
1: The road to where we are now started in the weeks after 9/11, when George W. Bush created the new department to prevent another attack.
7: Today I sign an executive order creating a new Homeland Security Office.
1: The Department of Homeland Security officially opened its doors in 2003, with former Pennsylvania Governor Tom Ridge serving as its first head. There were more than 20 agencies under its purview, including Customs and Border Protection, the Secret Service, BEMA, and of course, the TSA, which soon after 9/11 had to respond to threats like the thwarted shoe bomber. In 2005, Chertoff took the helm and had to react to incidents like the foiled plot to detonate liquid explosives on a transatlantic flight.
3: We are temporarily banning all liquids as carry-ons in aircraft cabins.
1: By the time Johnson led the department under President Obama, there was a growing threat of domestic extremists and a surge of immigrants at the southern border. Then, new priorities under the first Trump administration.
8: We'll begin immediate construction of a border wall.
1: The size of the department continued to balloon, now with more than a quarter million employees and a budget north of $100 billion. And some of the strict travel restrictions are getting rolled back. Shoes can stay on while going through airport security. Just this week, DHS announced a new program that would allow people with TSA PreCheck to be able to walk their loved ones to the gate without having a ticket. And a senior government official confirms to NBC News that the TSA is considering allowing pre-check passengers to carry water bottles through checkpoints at certain airports. Chertoff credits DHS with keeping Americans safer on airplanes.
3: And as the technologies change and there's a greater capability to detect the possibility of explosives or some kind of weapon being brought on a plane, there's been a more of a kind of a forthcoming willingness to allow people to bring things on that can be checked and vetted as not being dangerous.
1: But Johnson is warning against the security becoming too lax.
2: I always tell people, you're safe until the moment you're not. And I do worry that we may be becoming complacent.
4: When you look at DHS today, is it an agency that has the capability to thwart another 9/11?
2: Another 9/11? Yes, probably. I think we're better now at tracking who enters the country. The problem, however, is that the terrorist threat has morphed. And the DHS that Secretary Chertoff and I led years ago is not equipped to deal with that form of domestic terrorism.
1: An evolving challenge as the country reflects on how it responded to one of its darkest days, a quarter century later.
0: Julia is with us now. So, Julie, how would they reimagine like a department like DHS, you know, that actually does sort of do what they want it to do?
9: Yeah, Hallie, you know, I've been covering this department for 12 years now, and it's always surprising how much I surprise the public when I talk about the agencies I cover, because people can't believe that they fall under DHS. We're talking about Secret Service, FEMA, the people who handle and respond to natural disasters, the service that decides whether or not you get a visa, that's CISA. Of course, TSA falling under the same department as everyone who covers immigration. There's a lot of different parts of DHS, including people who detect weapons of mass destruction crossing borders or trying to, you know, secure our elections before the next midterms. A lot falls under DHS. And so what Chertoff and Johnson are asking for is to realign so that anything that doesn't fall under the category of public safety gets spun off. They want FEMA to stand on its own. They want that agency that administers visas to go over to the State Department. And what they want is really based on a European model. This is something that Secretary Johnson has spoken a lot about. He's looked at models in the UK and France where they have public safety ministries, departments of their interior look very different from the departments of our interior that focuses on land and just focuses on public safety. And they also draw a line between the prosecutors, meaning the lawyers who prosecute the cases, and the police who go out and do that arresting, because they don't want those two to be aligning, which does happen with ICE because there are lawyers for ICE that prosecute those immigration cases. So all of that really is they're calling for this disentanglement. But as we pointed out, now DHS has a budget of over $100 billion. Right. And so it's really hard to separate out agencies when the people who are in charge really depend on all that money that they can move around. Unfortunately, it can politicize those agencies. And even something like FEMA that seems like a completely nonpartisan mission can get entangled in those politics. And so they're calling for a rethinking and a reimagining and really to try to get back to the focus of preventing a terror attack rather than focusing so much on immigration.
0: Julia Ainslie, thank you very much for bringing us our original tonight. We appreciate your reporting and your interviews here. We should note that our coverage to mark 25 years since 9/11 begins tomorrow morning. The Today Show will have coverage starting at 7 a.m. Eastern, followed by an NBC News special report as the nation observes moments of silence to honor the lives lost. That's on NBC, NBC News Now, and Peacock. Also tonight overseas, some new concerns about fighting escalating now between the U.S. and Iran after several military planes were damaged in Iranian attacks on a U.S. base in Jordan. One official familiar with it says the damage was not from a direct hit, but it was believed to have been from debris from intercepted ballistic missiles. Most of the planes have now been put back in service. This comes as fighting has been ramping up already over the last couple of days in the region. We're going to bring you any updates as we get them. Coming up, more to get to here on the show, including the world's richest man firing back against a new documentary about him, why Elon Musk is calling it a hit piece. Next.

0: The world's richest man is now reportedly making legal threats to the production company behind a new documentary about him called Musk. Watch.
1: In a science fiction novel, he would not be the hero.
2: He is a man who has lost his mind.
3: He's a fascist.
4: Elon is a nuke.
0: The nearly four-hour-long documentary premiered at the Venice Film Festival earlier this week, focusing on how an unelected tech CEO managed to gain so much power in politics. Well, not long after, Elon Musk posted a bunch of tweets saying it was a false film. They fabricated a false film, calling it boring, a hit piece, calling the director a bitter old man. According to The Hollywood Reporter, Musk's attorney sent a letter before the film premiered telling Jigsaw Productions it was on notice over claims in the doc about Musk allegedly using his Starlink satellites to influence the 2024 presidential election. The letter says Starlink was not connected to vote tabulation. NBC News has reached out to Musk's attorneys and to the film's production company, but we haven't heard back. Let me bring in Chloe Malas for more on this. The film's director talked about this, right, or talked about the doc, I guess, at the Venice Festival after the letter was sent out. Talk to us about the response to the pushback, because this film has been years in the making.
5: Absolutely, Hallie. Well, I mean, one of the bigger issues that a lot of people have questions about is the fact that AI, artificial intelligence, was also used in the making of this documentary. And listen to what the film's director had to say about that.
6: It won't surprise you to learn that when we went down the road with the visualization that we did, using his words but visualizing him in this fashion, we consulted our lawyers, and they gave us a sign-off to go forward.
5: So Jigsaw Productions, who is behind this film as well, they released the following statement to The Hollywood Reporter, saying that the right

0: behind this film as well. They released the following statement to The Hollywood Reporter, saying that the right to engage in open debate and fact-based examinations of powerful public figures is protected by the First Amendment, something that should be recognized and defended by all Americans, including the associates of Elon Musk, who has proclaimed himself to be a free speech absolutist. Hallie?
1: There's also some personal stuff here, I guess. Musk seems to take an issue with claims from his ex in the doc that she was offered a $40 million financial settlement after they broke up that would have required her to sign an NDA. He on X said she was never offered that. She has a history of making false claims, et cetera. What's her involvement in the film? What's she saying?
0: Right. So, you know, I want you to take a listen to what she actually had to say about this. But to your point, Elon Musk absolutely denies any sort of an offer was made to pay her. Take a listen.
2: He does have a complicated relationships generally, but his most complicated relationship is with the truth. And so I think most importantly, I want to set the example for my kids that you should never take being materially comfortable over speaking the truth.
0: A lot of questions, Hallie, about how much power is too much power.
1: Chloe Malas, fascinating. Thank you very much for that look at that new doc. Appreciate it. And appreciate all of you for watching, as always. That's a wrap for this hour. I'll see you Sunday on Nightly News and right back here Monday on NBC News Now. But for now, this is HJN on NBC.

0: We are coming on the air with the pledge of payments and the controversial catch from President Trump, promising $5,000 to American adults if and only if Republicans win come November. The new fallout tonight with Democrats calling it a bribe and some Republicans wanting to know how you're going to pay for it. The president's newest interview on this coming up in just a second on how much literal victory could cost. Also new today, video of a Delta flight descending fast, tens of thousands of feet in just a few minutes. We're going to hear from a man who filmed that very scary experience while on board. Plus, how's this for an actual headline? New hints on how AI may kill us all. It's the warning from Anthropic just in, linking AI with foreign governments, with bioweapons. We're getting into it. Then an NBC News exclusive straight out of a James Bond plot. Why the FBI wants to talk with the number two at the Pentagon, apparently, about an ex-CIA officer's theft of gold bars. Plus, we'll take you to Australia for the NFL's first ever matchup down under. How that country's fans feel about the sport when we bring you a segment in which I don't mention the Philadelphia Eagles one time. It's a record for this show. That's later on. Hey there, I'm Hallie, and in just a little bit here, a couple of hours looking at the clock, Vice President Vance will deliver the keynote at that so-called Trumpapalooza rally situation happening in Dallas. With new fallout tonight on a presidential pledge to deliver cash to Americans if Republicans win in November. The president dropping a literal dollar amount on the value of a GOP victory in the midterms. $5,000 checks to every American adult citizen if Republicans hold on to Congress. And just into us, the president's talking with a reporter in Texas for CBS about this. Watch.
1: So, Mr. Trump, last night you proposed Trump dividends, giving every American $5,000, American citizen if they have...
2: Adult citizen,
1: yeah. $5,000. And I'm wondering, would Congress need to approve that?
2: Well, we think not. I think they will do it if we needed it, but we think not.
0: Now, we're going to come back to that in a second. But as for this whole check situation, the Senate's top Democrat is calling it a bribe. Look, Chuck Schumer says, hey, not cool. We still don't know how this is going to work. If Congress doesn't approve it, where's the money to pay for it going to come from? The price tag on those 5K checks would be $1 trillion plus. Now, the White House says President Trump has consistently proven his doubters wrong, saying he will keep delivering real results. All of it, as we're seeing the president really make the midterms a referendum on himself. He's even been telling people to pretend that his name is on the ballot this fall. Let me bring in Garrett Hake, who is live for us in Dallas. Okay, pal, so if Congress doesn't have to approve the money, and right now Americans have told us in poll after poll and other pollsters, et cetera, that they're feeling the pinch, why wouldn't the president just give Americans $5,000 in cash right now?
3: That's a great question for the president. And when he was asked a version of it earlier today, Hallie, he couldn't answer it. He essentially said it's because Democrats would ruin the economy. I mean, his answers to this don't make sense beyond making this basically a political inducement to vote

0: for Republicans and trust him that the money will come. But history shows us that the money doesn't come. The president has promised payments like this at different times across this most recent term, whether it was savings from DOGE or money from tariffs. And the money hasn't shown up. And it's left his administration today scrambling to provide answers to another basic question, which is simply, where do they have this $1.3 trillion? Is it in the couch cushions? Here's how Howard Lutnick responded to a question about that earlier today.
1: There are so many ways that President Trump can use our economy and the amazing value that we have, that he can make money not from tax money. And this is key.
2: This is not tax money.
1: This is going to be non-tax money. You know, one of my favorites, as you know, is like the Trump Platinum Card, where people can extend their visa at up to 270 days and pay us $5 million. We have a wait list of more than 100,000 people want to come. That's $500 billion, right? We can earn the money that Donald Trump wants to pay out.
0: Hallie, as a former congressional correspondent and a person who can do basic math, this is just unserious. It's funny money. And if there was $1 trillion that could just be made that simply, the U.S. government would have done it. We are $40 trillion in debt.
2: Put that on your resume, pal. Former congressional correspondent can do math at the convention. Let me ask you this, because, you know, obviously the whole thing, math aside, was well received by the audience there, because this has been like a big red meat kind of situation here for President Trump. There are some risks to what he's doing for some of these candidates who are in these close races. Obviously, Vice President Vance taking the stage. Big moment for him with, I hate to say, 2028 chatter when we're not even done 2026, but that's the reality of it, too.
0: Yeah, that's right. Look, I mean, President Trump has never been bound by political orthodoxy, right? And so the idea of putting cash on the table to encourage votes may not be small-C conservative or the type of thing we would typically see from Republicans, but it's certainly in line with the way that the president thinks about politics. And we'll see tonight how much it's in line with how J.D. Vance thinks about his politics and if he's going to be the president's heir apparent. Now, Vance has said, and did so as recently as this morning, that he thinks these midterms need to be nationalized. He is singing from the Trump hymnal here about putting Donald Trump on the ballot. That will go well with this audience here today. But for this convention to be successful, Republicans to be successful, that needs to register far outside this room. And the jury is still very much out on that question.
2: Garrett, super quickly, just because I'm curious about it, John Fetterman, you know, did that whole, as we talk about fallout, John Fetterman did that whole thing last night where he showed up on a video. He's a Democrat, by the way. Democratic Senator John Fetterman showed up at this Republican, as they call it, convention. And Democrats today are like, what the hell?
0: Yeah, they're not happy, Hallie, but for Democrats, this is a challenging moment here, because what do you do with John Fetterman? He still votes with Democrats, the overwhelming amount of time. He's got time left on his term. If you push John Fetterman far enough, does he become independent Senator John Fetterman, Republican Senator John Fetterman? Or is this the kind of thing you just have to accept from someone if you need his vote? Especially, by the way, this only gets more complex if Democrats do take the majority and they need him to be perhaps the 51st vote. Fetterman said in a statement he will still be that 51st vote. That's perhaps why you've seen the criticism from Democratic senators today be a bit more muted than that from his House colleagues or from kind of activist Democrats.
2: Yeah, including I was interested to see, I think it was Madeleine Dean who said people who knocked on doors for Fetterman were, you know, livid about this.
0: Yeah.
2: Garrett Hake, glad to see you. Thank you. We'll look for more of you in the days to come. And we'll look to hear more of Garrett in the days to come, too, because he's out with this new podcast series for Here's the Scoop. It's called Election Edition with our chief White House correspondent. Every Saturday, starting this Saturday, 8-part series. So we're excited for Garrett. Can't wait for that. We're also excited to see more of Christine's interview with Secretary Lutnick. That's tomorrow morning, 10 a.m. Eastern, right here on NBC News Now. To yet another scare in the sky today, an emergency landing for a Delta flight after it lost cabin pressure. Delta says all 161 people on board ended up back at JFK. They landed safely. But weirdly, this is the second time that something like this has happened in just a week, even though it's pretty rare for it to happen at all. On Sunday, a different Delta flight started heading for land fast with the oxygen masks dropping. One of the passengers on board took this video here, posted it on TikTok. They'd been flying from L.A. to Salt Lake. Listen to the pilot as the plane was doing that fast descent.
3: Santa Delta 2311. Currently, rapid descent. We'd like to get down to 9,000 and we'll direct Las Vegas.
2: Tom Costello is joining us now. It's always so impressive how calm these pilots are. Yeah. Rapid descent, not a plunge out of the sky. But what happened here?
4: A rapid descent is very serious.
2: No,
4: they have to get down.
2: Beside myself.
4: They have to get down fast. And the reason was, we believe, and the evidence would suggest that at 36,000 feet, that's where they lost pressurization. If you take, at 36,000 feet, if you lose pressurization, you can fall unconscious very quickly. Mm. So immediately, the automated systems kick in, the masks drop.
2: Okay.
4: Nobody pushes a button to make that happen. The masks drop. The pilots immediately put those masks on and declare an emergency, as you heard there. And then the gentleman you saw there wearing a mask, that's Jordan Maynard. He was flying to Utah. Again, this is LAX to Salt Lake when this happened. And he videoed this moment here, but he also talked about what was going through his head.
5: There was a couple minutes there where you didn't know if you needed to text my wife, tell her that I love her and the kids. You know, you just never know.
4: Thankfully, they did land safely in Las Vegas. Again, an emergency divert there. And Delta saying the pilots followed exact procedures and it turned out well.
2: So loss of pressure there.
4: Yep.
2: Loss of pressure today. Just a weird, bizarre coincidence that those two incidents happened just days apart?
4: Very much. Okay. And the one out there on the west, in the west, that was a 737. And the one today was a 757.
2: Different
4: two completely
2: planes.
4: Different planes.
2: Okay.
4: You know, different parts of the country. The one today, nobody had to use oxygen masks. Okay. But here's what Delta Airlines is telling us and essentially commending both crews for their actions. The flight crew from on the Salt Lake City flight followed their training and procedures to safely bring the aircraft to optimal altitude. That's below 10,000 feet when an unexpected pressurization issue occurred. To be really clear why this is serious, I mentioned you can lose consciousness if you don't have oxygen above 10,000 feet. Right. You may recall Payne Stewart, the golfer, was on a plane. His plane lost pressure. They flew on for 4 hours and crashed everybody on board unconscious.
2: Ugh, just horrific.
4: And died, by the way. Yeah.
2: Tom Costello, plenty to watch on your beat, man. It feels like we're always having you on something. So we appreciate you walking us through it and laying out the reality. Thanks. To the extreme heat warnings for some 40 million people, mostly in the Southwest tonight. This is a big deal. It's potentially dangerous. And it means the folks there in Southern California just cannot catch a break after all of this. They got heat, humidity on top of the fallout, the aftermath from those monster waves and all of the damage along the coast from former Tropical Storm Marie. The coastal erosion triggering problems like that big sinkhole at Nick Cage's house that has a bunch of people forced to leave their homes, about 30 people. One Malibu official tells NBC News it'll take at least 5 weeks before it's going to be safe to return. Homeowners in the area are still on edge.
6: You are always worried that something's going to happen, that the water's going to rush in, that the house is going to collapse. You hear all the creaks and cracks and things, and there's debris that gets flung up too. So it's scary. It's really tough. Because you do work your whole life, and you work really hard to get to this point, and then it can fall into the ocean.
2: Let me bring in Bill Cairns, our meteorologist now. Bill, you know, I want to talk about this extreme heat, the forecast on that. But my team got on my ear, and they tell me that you want to talk about, help me understand this, a tropical storm out in the Pacific that's not going to do anything for like another 11 days? That's unlike you. Explain this to me. Why are you so interested in this?
7: Well, there's a lot of people in Southern California that just didn't, they didn't have to deal with Marie. I mean, Marie never hit that.
2: That's true. That's a good point.
7: But the waves did. So if there's another possible strong storm, you know, the people that are sitting there trying to, you know, dump boulders or get concrete poured to save their properties, they're worried. So you mentioned the heat. So we'll just touch quickly on that. It feels like 102 right now in L.A. And this is the warmest you'll probably feel until next summer. So we're going to improve things and get back to normal this weekend. So the new tropical storm is called Norbert. I mean, I don't know who names these things, but, you know, Norbert is the storm we'll be talking about for about the next 10 to, you know, 12 days or so. This is going to be likely close to hurricane strength in about 5 days from now. You can see where the Baja is located here. So we're still a ways away, and it's not strong enough now to produce any strong waves that would make it to Southern California. When Marie was in this spot, it was a pretty strong hurricane. So that's the difference here. So that's why we're not so worried about large waves here. But the people in Hawaii have already dealt with two hurricanes this season. They don't like to see the five-day path here. And, of course, if we want to take our supercomputers and all our spaghetti lines and bring them out all the way till about September 20th, 20th, you'll notice that some dive south of the islands, a couple threaten the islands, a couple weaken and go to the north here. So this is kind of still a wait-and-see type forecast, but just the fact that the stress of it, you know, having to wait 7 or 8 days, you know, you're sitting there, people in Kauai don't even have power yet, and then they're hearing in the back of their minds or whatever else, or hearing in some headlines. People don't need that, so that's why we'll keep an eye on it.
2: Phil, you're 100% right on that, honestly, because it's like the it's so ominous sounding. It's the waves in the California, in the Pacific. It's the situation for folks in Hawaii. So I see. It's a good point. We appreciate you so much. Thank you, friend. Over to the economy now, with the stock market down for the fourth straight day. Wall Street seeing red. The Dow, the S&P, the NASDAQ, oil prices up above $100 a barrel. Not great news for gas prices, obviously, as those are likely to spike, sitting at $4.28 a gallon on average. Let me bring in Brian Chung to break it down. I mean, this is, like, we know what this is, right? Wall Street doesn't love when the price of oil and thus the price of gas gets high.
8: Yeah, and look, I think for the Main Street aspect of all this, this is undoubtedly bad news, because that means that those prices that you see at the pump are likely to rise even higher, as the national average, according to AAA, is at $4.28. That's up over a quarter in just the last month. Earlier in the summer, we were talking about optimism that maybe we could get past the worst of this conflict, specifically with Iran, and see prices go down. That happened for a little bit, but now here we are with prices rising back up again. And diesel, I think, is going to be a big story here, because you have so many trucks across this country which rely on diesel to get across the country's roads, and you see those prices rising extremely fast. The national average is $5.98. That is an all-time high, and creeping closer to $6, as in some cases in California, Gas Buddy is even noticing, get this, Hallie, $9.99 noted on the diesel boards. That could be because they're just out of gas and they're using that to signal that they have no more diesel at all. But if it is truly being sold at almost $10 a gallon, it really does feel like this is a moment for the oil industry.
2: Would they do that because the numbers don't go higher? Like, the signs
8: They don't have two digits left of the decimal point. So it's literally impossible to have a number advertised bigger than 999. So that could be the reason there.
2: So then get a little macro for us then, right? Look at it sort of big picture, as you often do so well, Brian, for us, with, like, when we're looking at the inflation numbers, when we're looking at the Fed, when we're looking at, you know, the cost that people, like, have just to live their lives here. At what point may we feel some relief? Does it all hinge on this war against Iran ending?
8: Yeah, look, I mean, that would be a huge change in the economic outlook if the war were to end tomorrow. That's a huge assumption, and probably something that we can safely assume will not be happening. But for the Federal Reserve, the problem here is that they control what happens with the interest rates that you pay on things like credit cards and your mortgage rates. And it looks like their next move is going to be hiking interest rates rather than cutting them. That's because if inflation is high, in part because of the higher costs from this war, well, then they have to tamp down on that higher inflation by raising interest rates. We got a read on inflation this morning on the producer price index. That's how much the retailers that we shop from have to pay to get to the things in their stores. And they paid 5.4% more in August of this year compared to August of last year. That's a higher rate than we saw in the July to July period. We're going to get another read on inflation tomorrow morning. That's going to be big for what the Fed does next Wednesday, when they could hike interest rates.
2: Brian Chung, will you be here in D.C. for that?
8: I will. So I'll be hanging out with you.
2: Come sit down. We got a seat ready for you. Thank you, Brian.
8: Okay.
2: It's an NBC News exclusive now. That sounds like something, honestly, pulled straight out of a spy movie. We sometimes say that, like, oh, Hollywood script. This one, man, lock in, because there's really something happening with this new kind of key character. Our team's learning that the FBI is interviewing the number two at the Pentagon as part of its investigation into that ex-CIA officer charged with stealing hundreds of gold bars. We talked about the gold bar guy. It was an NBC News exclusive. They broke it. You know, we've been covering it. David Rush, this guy, he worked for the CIA on some high-level stuff, the nuclear sub program, for example, at the Pentagon. The feds accused him of making up this top-secret intel program to get his hands on millions of government dollars. The FBI, after raiding his house, seized more than 300 gold bars. That's $40 million worth. On top of that, $2 million bucks in cash, dozens of luxury watches. Rush is behind bars right now. He hasn't pleaded yet. And now there's some new questions about Rush's relationship with this man, Steve Feinberg, Deputy Defense Secretary. To be clear, the FBI tells us Feinberg is not under the investigation. Nobody at the agency is accusing him of wrongdoing, but it does add to some drama under the Defense Secretary, Pete Hegseth, and his leadership at the Pentagon, just days after the Army Secretary, of course, resigned. Courtney Cubey is part of the team that broke this story. Court, we're so glad to have you with us. So you know, he's not under investigation, but he obviously had a connection, it sounds like, to this guy, right?
9: So we've been hearing about this connection for a while now, okay. Ever since we first learned about David Rush and this and him being arrested. What we have learned over the course of months of working on this story is that the FBI reviewed video that showed David Rush and Steve Feinberg, the number two at the Pentagon, at a residence that is affiliated with the U.S. government where Rush used for his work. And there was video that showed them both there. Now, in addition to that, we also learned that the FBI has interviewed Steve Feinberg as part of the investigation into David Rush. Now, again, Feinberg is not under investigation. Right. There are no allegations of wrongdoing here. But what we have been able to determine, again, over the course of months of work and speaking with more than 20 officials, both current and former, is that, in fact, there does appear to be this relationship between the two of them. And as part of that also, we also learned that Steve Feinberg even called the CIA at one point to advocate for David Rush. Now, of course, we've been talking to the Pentagon, to the FBI about this. The Pentagon did give us a statement and denied any kind of a real relationship or close working relationship between the two of them. Sean Parnell, who's the chief Pentagon spokesperson, said that the insinuations of a close professional relationship of any kind between Deputy Secretary Feinberg and Mr. Rush, peddled by anonymous sources, are completely false and embellished. But as we know now, the FBI... Right. did speak to Secretary Feinberg, and we know about this now video that they reviewed.
2: And do we know anything else about why they would have been apparently meeting, as this video shows, at this location?
9: We don't have anything yet, but we do know that it's to the point where members of Congress, U.S. officials actually shared information about the video and the footage with members of Congress, and President Trump was even briefed on this working relationship between the two men.
2: That's super interesting. It doesn't sound like from that statement, though, from the Pentagon, that Feinberg is in much danger of losing his job. I don't want to overread into it, but it does, you know, seems like they're defending him.
9: They are defending him, absolutely. And at this point, we have not had a chance to ask President Trump how he feels about him. But as for Secretary Hegseth, he has defended him on this and has, as have the Pentagon spokespersons as well.
2: Never a dull Courtney Kuby on your beat. Court, thank you very much. Appreciate that.
9: Thanks.
2: So you remember that rather intense warning from some pretty powerful people inside the AI world that AI had a 1 in 10 chance of wiping out humanity? Told you about it last night. Well, now we may know how that could happen. From a new report just out by Anthropic late today, the company says it found, here's the headline, bioweapons. Company says it found 5 instances in which foreign governments tried to use Claude to create potential bioweapons. Anthropic didn't say which governments, but here's some examples, right? Number one, one group of researchers wanted Claude's help to do a grant that could help mutate a virus carried by mosquitoes that gives you a fever, makes your body not feel good. Anthropic said, nope, can't use Claude there. Another wanted to basically help research how to make bird flu, which kills like half of humans who catch it. Third group wanted help on a grant related to viruses like smallpox and mpox, for a government-affiliated infectious disease lab. Now, in that instance, Anthropic said, okay, yeah, Claude can help with that because the focus was on reducing how severe those diseases can be. Let me bring in Jared Perlow, who's joining us now. What? I mean, Jared, what's happening here? You know, Anthropic isn't saying which government is doing this, and some of it was for grants and everything else, but, like, why?
10: Yeah, I mean, Anthropic is very careful not to name names. They dropped this very long report about how their systems are being used, or people are attempting to use their systems for illicit purposes, very dangerous purposes for things like developing bioweapons and also for surveillance. So we at NBC News, we talked with Anthropic's head of threat intelligence, Jacob Klein, who told us that, I'll just quote here, the impact of building a more potent virus is not a hypothetical of how somebody might use an AI system today. Instead, he called them real threats that are actually being seen in the real world. So Anthropic, again, wouldn't name exactly which countries, but they point to China, Iran, and Mali as some of the areas, you know, where they consider their systems being used for surveillance. And I think it's also fair to assume that China, Iran, Russia, they don't name names, but we know that Anthropic doesn't offer its services in those areas, and we think that they basically tried to do the end around to use it for those gain-of-function research, those biological experiments that you just said. And all this points to the capabilities of today's most advanced AI systems. People are trying to use this for bad purposes.
2: But why wouldn't, like, I think people might wonder, then why wouldn't Anthropic just stop it, like not allow the use of Claude or the whatever version of Claude in all of these circumstances?
10: Well, I think Anthropic, you know, they're monitoring exactly what their systems can do. They have basically unlimited insight into how different people are using them. So they have very reactive teams. They can shut them off exactly when they want to. And Anthropic also, I think, wants to send its product around the world and wants people to be hands-on with its technology, showing that, you know, it is useful across all these different industries, including biology. Of course, people on the outside, many experts say that they should pay a lot more attention and shut down those bad actors before they have a chance to do anything like this.
2: Tom Yamas, people know, talked with Jacob Coxon, the researcher who we spoke about yesterday. You saw some of those internal Slack messages. Tom asked him about this whole like AI arms race among companies and the risks of that.
11: Private companies in a race don't allow these people to end up doing good, and we could just sleepwalk into disaster.
2: Sleepwalk into disaster. You've seen smart people in the AI space who are saying maybe 10% chance of wiping out humanity is actually an understatement. Of course, others will say, listen, this is like some doomsday scenarioing here.
10: Yeah, and we've actually seen since Jacob's original tweet, which I think is around 36 hours ago, now has over 160 million views around there on X, we've seen a litany of his colleagues from different AI companies agree with him, sometimes with even more doomsday statements. So Jeffrey Irving, one leading AI scientist, just said the same thing, but he put it at a 50% chance of all dying as a result of AI superintelligence.
2: Okay. Jared Perlow, on that cheerful note, we're going to let you go. More to come, I know, on this. I'm also interested, super interested. We'll talk again on the sort of Washington regulation piece and what they can do, if anything. So please come back. We'll talk. Still ahead for us here tonight, the prehistoric find that has dinosaur experts super pumped. We're going to be able to see T-Rex footsteps soon. Plus, the news leaving Spice Girls fans disappointed. You could say it's what no one really, really wanted to hear.

0: Let's get you over to the five things our team thinks you should know about tonight. Number one, one person has died after a fire on a docked barge near New York City. This is the aftermath here. The FDNY says something exploded inside a shipping container. The fire is now out, but we're told there were some hazardous materials on that barge. Number two, NFL star Josh Jacobs pleading no contest today to misdemeanor battery and property damage charges. He'd been arrested back in May in connection with an altercation with his then girlfriend. Jacobs was put on paid leave last month after charges were filed. The NFL tells NBC News that Jacobs' status hasn't changed even with this plea. Number three, officials in India want to know where these five baby orangutans came from after they were rescued from a forest fire. They're not native to India, so officials think they may have been trafficked. They say the orangutans are now being taken care of by doctors. Number four, mega discovery in North Dakota. Scientists say they found the first ever sequence of footprints by an adult T-Rex. This is some Jurassic Park stuff here. Well, it's not, actually. It's the opposite of Jurassic Park because the dinosaur is not alive, but the footprints are there. Four of them. Each of them is about 3 feet long. Like, look at for perspective. They're as big as people. That's bananas to look at. Some of the footprints are expected to be moved to the Denver Museum of Nature and Science this fall. Number five, some Spice Girl fans may be feeling a little let down today after finding out the big announcement the group was teasing yesterday is not, in fact, a tour. Instead, they're going to re-release a bunch of singles and some surprises, quote unquote, from the vault on both CDs, how retro, and vinyl, even more retro. Spice Girls are also rolling out an unreleased song demo on some streaming platforms today. Full collection is out in November. To the latest now in late night's battle with the FCC, Jimmy Kimmel saying his show will not air an interview with a Democratic lawmaker, at least not on TV. Jimmy Kimmel Live is still going to post tonight's interview with James Tallarico, the Texas Democratic Senate candidate, on YouTube, which is actually where they get more viewers anyway. Kimmel says this all has to do with the FCC's threats against him and his network, ABC. Listen.
1: His FCC has threatened me, threaten our show, threaten our network, ABC, our affiliates, our local stations, based on simple, traditional editorial decisions, guest bookings, it would seem they don't like.
0: Now, the one FCC commissioner appointed by a Democrat is speaking out about this here, saying Jimmy Kimmel's decision to keep his interview with a Senate candidate off the air shows just how far this administration's campaign of censorship and control has gone. Remember, Kimmel has publicly gone toe-to-toe with Team Trump before. ABC, remember, pulled him from the air after he made a joke last year about Charlie Kirk's assassination. Ali Canal is joining us now. You know, I think people will think, wait a second, didn't this just happen in late night? It happened with Colbert a bit ago. And concerns around the FCC's what are perceived as threats against broadcasters. Walk us through all of it and the business considerations around taking something that was taped for television on a late night show and putting it, you know, online.
2: Yeah, so for ABC, they're worried about their affiliates, right? They want to reduce the regulatory risks around their affiliates, particularly those Texas stations. And just a quick refresher on these equal time rules, right? They date back decades, and they say generally that if you have a qualified political candidate on a broadcast TV show or a radio show, their opponent must be offered comparable airtime. But the key word is broadcast. So digital, streaming, YouTube, none of that applies, which is interesting because the media landscape has changed so drastically, even over the past 10 years. But the FCC has been really digging in to this particular rule here. And ABC is already dealing with a similar investigation at The View after that program did have James Tallarico on earlier this year. The ABC has also sued the FCC over First Amendment rights. So we've seen this back and forth between this regulatory body and this network. So it makes sense from a business perspective that you want to have some cautiousness around all of this. But you mentioned the Stephen Colbert of it all. And I just want to say, after Colbert moved Tallarico's interview from broadcast to YouTube, the campaign raised $2.5 million in 24 hours. That YouTube clip gaining nearly 10 million views and counting, Hallie.
0: That's it. Ali Canal, thank you very much for that. Also tonight, you know football is back in the U.S. if you caught the game last night, and back internationally as well. As the NFL heads down under, the 49ers and the Rams kick off in just a little bit. But for the teams on the field, it's not Thursday night. It's Friday morning. Australia time. It's being dubbed the Super Bowl of jet lag. And the big question is how the massive time change will play out on the field. We're going to have more on that coming up with Janice Mackey-Frayer, who's in Melbourne, Australia, with the preview.
3: This is a big moment in NFL history to be playing in Australia and not a preseason or friendly game, but a regular season matchup between two powerhouse teams in one of the league's toughest divisions. Australians are stoked to see American style football, the technical approach to the game, the big hits. They're also curious to see how jet lag factors onto the field, with each team taking a very different approach to their sleep strategies. The 49ers chartering a plane to arrive 8 days ago. They've been adjusting to the 17-hour time difference over the course of the week and also doing a lot of community events, whereas the Rams are arriving just 1 day before the big game, trying to keep with their circadian rhythm and keeping their body clocks on U.S. time. We've heard a lot over the past few days about the importance of promoting the NFL brand here as well as the team brands here, but we're now just hours away from the game, so both teams now locking in, and it'll be all about taking care of business on the field.
0: Our thanks to Janice Mackey-Frayer for that. Coming up here on the show, a pretty stunning revelation from an 80s rocker. Why Rick Springfield says he killed a man in Vietnam decades ago while on a trip to entertain the troops. Plus, a wild rescue out of San Francisco. How first responders got to this couple just in time.

0: So here we are, less than 2 months before the midterms, and one of the big redistricting fights that we've been watching is now settled. One of the redistricting fights led by Republicans, with Missouri's Secretary of State backing down from using a new congressional map. Now, kind of had no choice, because earlier today, the Supreme Court rejected the new map he wanted to use. They said, nope, that's not going to work. All of it is just one part of a much bigger redistricting push across the country led by the president. You see all the states here that have had some kind of redistricting fight. The states in purple are the ones where the push is still very active, where it's still a live ball, including in Mississippi. Democrat-led states like Maryland and New York have started pushing back with kind of a counter movement. Let me bring in Lawrence Hurley, because, Lawrence, this is all about basically redrawing the maps to make districts more favorable to Republicans for Republican leaders or Democrats to Democratic leaders so they can hang on or win more seats in the House of Representatives.
1: Yeah, and this, as you said, it's very unprecedented for this mid-decade redistricting to even happen, because traditionally it only happens after the census, which happens every decade.
0: So pause on that. Normal times, in normal times, census comes out every 10 years. They look at, like, populations, what's changed, et cetera. Maps get redrawn. That's typically how it works, right?
1: Yeah, based on, you know, how the people have, the population has changed in the state at that time. This time it's only happening because President Trump said he wants Republicans to have a better chance of winning the midterm elections, which is a completely different rationale. And, of course, once Texas and other Republican states started to do this, then the Democrats wanted to do it too. Right. And so that's how this whole kind of battle played out across the country, which a lot of it ended up in court as well.
0: Get into the weeds in Missouri then, because the ballot for the midterm is going to look different than the ballot voters had in the primary. Is that going to be confusing for people?
1: Well, it could be a bit. I mean, as you know, like, people are often moved between districts. It's happened to me in redistricting in the past. And so, and election officials are used to that as well. So they can figure out where people are, where they should vote, and make sure they get the right ballot. The issue here is that the Missouri Secretary of State had kind of, he was on notice that this might happen. Mm. And he kind of dragged his heels, which is why he got into trouble in court with the Missouri Supreme Court today, which has a majority of Republican appointees, holding him in contempt for defying its ruling, which said he couldn't use this new map.
0: That's super interesting. So basically kind of given a scolding to one of their own,
1: basically. Yeah, exactly.
0: Get real quick, live ball then. What's the next sort of live ball when it comes to the redistricting fight? Like, where are you watching for the next big battle here?
1: Well, I mean, we're so close to the election now that I think maps are pretty much in place for this election. There's some other proposals that are on ballots, which ballot initiatives, which people will then vote on this fall. And then, of course, you know, where there's an election, there's lawsuits. So, you know, there's always going to be something coming up.
0: Busy man, Lawrence Hurley. Thank you very much. Appreciate you being here with us here in Washington.
1: No worries.
0: Thanks. NBC News covers hundreds of other stories every day. And because it can be tough to read or watch or listen to them all, our bureau teams have done it for you. This is what they tell us is going down in their regions in a segment we call The Local. Out of our Western Bureau, first responders racing to save two people from a cliff near the Golden Gate Bridge. These hikers said they wanted to go look at the sunset, but then the tide came in. They got trapped. They have 4% battery left on the phone. They called for help, managed to get it. Both people, fortunately, are now doing just fine. Out of our Northeast Bureau, work starts tomorrow to permanently move the Rocky statue to the top of the Philadelphia Museum of Art's steps. It's been at the bottom for years. If you've been, you know that. But it was moved inside this summer for an exhibit. So if you've watched the movie, you're going to be able to soon pose with the statue at the place that Sylvester Stallone made it famous. That's a good bookmark for my next trip to Philly. Out of our Southern Bureau, a Texas teenager caught what he's calling a true river monster. Look at this thing, a rare prehistoric garfish. This species was around at the time of the dinosaurs, 42 inches long. It's like bigger than, longer than my child is tall. That's crazy. It's a hybrid between a couple of types of fish. Wildlife officials say the Trinity River is actually a well-known spot for these things. Also tonight, a pretty startling revelation from a man who a lot of people know, Australian rock star Rick Springfield. You know, the guy who sings Jessie's Girl? He's sharing more about how, as a teenager, while he was on a trip to entertain the troops, he ended up killing somebody during the Vietnam War. Watch this.
2: The hardest thing for me was that I'd thrown a mortar down and it had hit somebody. And they came in the next day and said, hey, you got one, you got one. And that was, it still has a place, hard place to land in me, you know?
0: Springfield says it happened back in 1968, before he got famous. He was 17 and had traveled to Southeast Asia to put on a show for troops right at the height of the Vietnam War. Let me bring in Maggie Vespa, who's following this story for us. He had written about it back in 2010, Maggie, but now he's out on Rogan. Right. He was, you know, pretty emotional talking about it. It's getting a ton of attention now. What else do we know?
3: Well, Hadley, he really talked about how in shock he was kind of in the aftermath of this and really has been for the decades since, because as you point out, he was 17 years old. He was a musician who was hired by promoters, he said, in Southeast Asia to come entertain troops. And I mean, there were a lot of American musicians doing the same thing, kind of having these USO shows. And he said he was staying at this U.S. Navy camp near Da Nang when suddenly he was told that there was an enemy on the perimeter and he was just being handed mortars, being told to drop them, as he put it, in this tube. And he said, I even jerked my hands back, afraid that they were going to blow my hands off. He really had no clue, he said, what he was doing or about the gravity of the situation until those soldiers informed him afterward he had killed a Vietnamese person. This is kind of more what he said about the impact of this on him psychologically. Take a listen.
2: It's hard for me to, you know, kind of face that I was responsible for the end of a life, even though it's distant and it's war and I didn't really have anything to do with it and didn't really know what I was doing. But, you know, as a kid and playing, like I said, John Wayne, but it was, it's pretty heavy when I think about the reality of it.
3: Yeah, Hallie talked about how he's still struggling with it. And you hear him refer to himself as John Wayne in that soundbite. He said that a couple of times. He thought he was kind of like playing cowboy because, again, he was basically a high schooler at the time. And as he points out, still grappling with this 60 years later, Hallie.
0: Yeah, all these decades later. Maggie Vespa, thank you very much for that. Coming up, more to get to on the show, including the new warning from two former Homeland Security leaders who say the department has gone off track. We've got that with Julia Ainslie next.

0: To tonight's original now with in-depth reporting on a topic we've been watching. And tonight, on the eve of the 25th anniversary of 9/11, we are looking at the Department of Homeland Security, the agency the department put in place to help prevent another terrorist attack. Now, two of its former leaders are calling for a new public safety agency, saying the department has strayed from its core mission. Our Julia Ainsley reports.
1: Tonight, two men who once bore the responsibility of ensuring the United States never had another attack on its homeland, sounding the alarm that the agency they once commanded has gotten off track.
2: I think we need to rethink and reimagine homeland security in this country.
3: There has to be some balance between enforcing even routine laws and focusing on the threats that would have real consequence if they came to fruition.
1: Now, with 9/11 25 years behind us, two former Department of Homeland Security secretaries, Michael Chertoff, who served under George W. Bush, and Jay Johnson, appointed by Barack Obama, have fresh thoughts about the agency.
3: I get concerned sometimes when I think that we're spending most of our time worrying about gardeners and home health aides and getting them thrown out of the country, as opposed to focusing on people that actually are doing a lot of damage.
4: What do you make of Secretary Chertoff's assessment about immigration and the role it plays within DHS?
2: I think it's more than a distraction. I think it has overwhelmed the Department of Homeland Security.
5: Good afternoon, everybody. Please have a seat.
2: When I stepped into the job of secretary in 2013, the department was still, I think, viewed primarily as security. Now, I fear in many communities, DHS has become a pariah, radioactive. The Department of Mass Deportations, that is one of the reasons why I think we need a reset.
1: The Department of Homeland Security telling us in a statement, in part, counterterrorism and immigration enforcement go hand in hand, adding, the department is more than equipped to keep Americans safe in an ever-changing threat landscape. Secretary Marquin Mullen speaking to Fox News.
6: But understanding that adversaries are out there, we have been able to prevent another attack.
1: The road to where we are now started in the weeks after 9/11, when George W. Bush created the new department to prevent another attack.
7: Today I sign an executive order creating a new Homeland Security Office.
1: The Department of Homeland Security officially opened its doors in 2003, with former Pennsylvania Governor Tom Ridge serving as its first head. There were more than 20 agencies under its purview, including Customs and Border Protection, the Secret Service, BEMA, and of course, the TSA, which soon after 9/11 had to respond to threats like the thwarted shoe bomber. In 2005, Chertoff took the helm and had to react to incidents like the foiled plot to detonate liquid explosives on a transatlantic flight.
3: We are temporarily banning all liquids as carry-ons in aircraft cabins.
1: By the time Johnson led the department under President Obama, there was a growing threat of domestic extremists and a surge of immigrants at the southern border. Then, new priorities under the first Trump administration.
8: We'll begin immediate construction of a border wall.
1: The size of the department continued to balloon, now with more than a quarter million employees and a budget north of $100 billion. And some of the strict travel restrictions are getting rolled back. Shoes can stay on while going through airport security. Just this week, DHS announced a new program that would allow people with TSA PreCheck to be able to walk their loved ones to the gate without having a ticket. And a senior government official confirms to NBC News that the TSA is considering allowing pre-check passengers to carry water bottles through checkpoints at certain airports. Chertoff credits DHS with keeping Americans safer on airplanes.
3: And as the technologies change and there's a greater capability to detect the possibility of explosives or some kind of weapon being brought on a plane, there's been a forthcoming willingness to allow people to bring things on that can be checked and vetted as not being dangerous.
1: But Johnson is warning against the security becoming too lax.
2: I always tell people, you're safe until the moment you're not. And I do worry that we may be becoming complacent.
4: When you look at DHS today, is it an agency that has the capability to thwart another 9/11?
2: Another 9/11? Yes, probably. I think we're better now at tracking who enters the country. The problem, however, is that the terrorist threat has morphed. And the DHS that Secretary Chertoff and I led years ago is not equipped to deal with that form of domestic terrorism.
1: An evolving challenge as the country reflects on how it responded to one of its darkest days, a quarter century later.
0: Julia is with us now. So, Julie, how would they reimagine like a department like DHS, you know, that actually does sort of do what they want it to do?
9: Yeah, Hallie, you know, I've been covering this department for 12 years now, and it's always surprising how much I surprise the public when I talk about the agencies I cover, because people can't believe that they fall under DHS. We're talking about Secret Service, FEMA, the people who handle and respond to natural disasters, the service that decides whether or not you get a visa, that's CISA. Of course, TSA falling under the same department as everyone who covers immigration. There's a lot of different parts of DHS, including people who detect weapons of mass destruction crossing borders or trying to, you know, secure our elections before the next midterms. A lot falls under DHS. And so what Chertoff and Johnson are asking for is to realign so that anything that doesn't fall under the category of public safety gets spun off. They want FEMA to stand on its own. They want that agency that administers visas to go over to the State Department. And what they want is really based on a European model. This is something that Secretary Johnson has spoken a lot about. He's looked at models in the UK and France where they have public safety ministries, departments of their interior look very different from the departments of our interior that focuses on land and just focuses on public safety. And they also draw a line between the prosecutors, meaning the lawyers who prosecute the cases, and the police who go out and do that arresting, because they don't want those two to be aligning, which does happen with ICE because there are lawyers for ICE that prosecute those immigration cases. So all of that really is they're calling for this disentanglement. But as we pointed out, now DHS has a budget of over $100 billion. Right. And so it's really hard to separate out agencies when the people who are in charge really depend on all that money that they can move around. Unfortunately, it can politicize those agencies. And even something like FEMA that seems like a completely nonpartisan mission can get entangled in those politics. And so they're calling for a rethinking and a reimagining and really to try to get back to the focus of preventing a terror attack rather than focusing so much on immigration.
0: Julia Ainslie, thank you very much for bringing us our original tonight. We appreciate your reporting and your interviews here. We should note that our coverage to mark 25 years since 9/11 begins tomorrow morning. The Today Show will have coverage starting at 7 a.m. Eastern, followed by an NBC News special report as the nation observes moments of silence to honor the lives lost. That's on NBC, NBC News Now, and Peacock. Also tonight, overseas, some new concerns about fighting escalating now between the U.S. and Iran after several military planes were damaged in Iranian attacks on a U.S. base in Jordan. One official familiar with it says the damage was not from a direct hit, but it was believed to have been from debris from intercepted ballistic missiles. Most of the planes have now been put back in service. This comes as fighting has been ramping up already over the last couple of days in the region. We're going to bring you any updates as we get them. Coming up, more to get to here on the show, including the world's richest man firing back against a new documentary about him, why Elon Musk is calling it a hit piece. Next.

0: The world's richest man is now reportedly making legal threats to the production company behind a new documentary about him called Musk. Watch.
1: In a science fiction novel, he would not be the hero.
2: He is a man who has lost his mind.
3: He's a fascist.
4: Elon is a nuke.
0: The nearly four-hour-long documentary premiered at the Venice Film Festival earlier this week, focusing on how an unelected tech CEO managed to gain so much power in politics. Well, not long after, Elon Musk posted a bunch of tweets saying it was a false film. They fabricated a false film, calling it boring, a hit piece, calling the director a bitter old man. According to The Hollywood Reporter, Musk's attorney sent a letter before the film premiered telling Jigsaw Productions it was on notice over claims in the doc about Musk allegedly using his Starlink satellites to influence the 2024 presidential election. The letter says Starlink was not connected to vote tabulation. NBC News has reached out to Musk's attorneys and to the film's production company, but we haven't heard back. Let me bring in Chloe Malas for more on this. The film's director talked about this, right, or talked about the doc, I guess, at the Venice Festival after the letter was sent out. Talk to us about the response to the pushback, because this film has been years in the making.
5: Absolutely, Hallie. Well, I mean, one of the bigger issues that a lot of people have questions about is the fact that AI, artificial intelligence, was also used in the making of this documentary. And listen to what the film's director had to say about that.
6: It won't surprise you to learn that when we went down the road with the visualization that we did, using his words but visualizing him in this fashion, we consulted our lawyers, and they gave us a sign-off to go forward.
5: So Jigsaw Productions, who is behind this film as well, they released the following statement to The Hollywood Reporter, saying that the right to engage in open debate and fact-based examinations of powerful public figures is protected by the First Amendment, something that should be recognized and defended by all Americans, including the associates of Elon Musk, who has proclaimed himself to be a free

0: fact-based examinations of powerful public figures is protected by the First Amendment, something that should be recognized and defended by all Americans, including the associates of Elon Musk, who has proclaimed himself to be a free speech absolutist. Hallie?
1: There's also some personal stuff here, I guess. Musk seems to take an issue with claims from his ex in the doc that she was offered a $40 million financial settlement after they broke up that would have required her to sign an NDA. He on X said she was never offered that. She has a history of making false claims, et cetera. What's her involvement in the film? What's she saying?
0: Right. So, you know, I want you to take a listen to what she actually had to say about this. But to your point, Elon Musk absolutely denies any sort of an offer was made to pay her. Take a listen.
2: He does have a complicated relationships generally, but his most complicated relationship is with the truth. And so I think, most importantly, I want to set the example for my kids that you should never take being materially comfortable over speaking the truth.
0: A lot of questions, Hallie, about how much power is too much power.
1: Chloe Malas, fascinating. Thank you very much for that look at that new doc. Appreciate it. And appreciate all of you for watching, as always. That's a wrap for this hour. I'll see you Sunday on Nightly News and right back here Monday on NBC News Now. But for now, this is HJN on NBC.
3: Tonight, the presidential payout promise. Can President Trump give a $5,000 check to every American adult? The president's pitch offering to pay $5,000 if Republicans win the House and Senate. Democrats calling it an election year stunt. We press Republicans on if it could really become a reality and where the money would come from. Deadly oil barge explosion off New York City. One worker killed. What set off this blast? Mid-air emergency. Passengers strapping on oxygen masks as a Delta plane suddenly plunges tens of thousands of feet. Why did the plane suddenly lose cabin pressure? Our series, The Cost of Denial. We're with the firefighter on his first trip back to the World Trade Center since 2001. Why he tells me his time there has caused dementia. The coverage he's fighting for. Police cruiser pursued a stolen cop car crashing into a home. How the chaotic scene came to an end. A teen clinging to his capsized boat pulled from the frigid waters off the coast of Alaska. What he told rescuers the moment they reached him. A growing number of tech insiders going public with concerns AI could wipe out humanity. We speak with two former employees at top AI companies and one expert pushing back on the doomsday outlook. Plus, new trouble for homebuyers, mortgage rates hitting the highest rate in over a year. Top story starts right now. And good evening. We begin tonight with growing questions about President Trump's massive midterm promise. $5,000 for every American adult. But there's a catch. Republicans have to take control of Congress come November. The president announcing the plan during his lengthy speech at the GOP midterm convention in Dallas last night, kicking off the two-day Trumpapalooza event with this lofty promise.
4: But because of our tremendous strength and success economically, I will issue a dividend to every adult citizen in the United States of America for $5,000.
3: All right, so the big question, could these payments really happen? Lawmakers on both sides of the aisle raising legal, political, and even financial questions, with many pointing to the national debt. Remember that? Already passing $40 trillion. And there was another surprising moment last night in a video message, Democratic Senator John Fetterman praising his fellow Pennsylvania Senator, Republican Dave McCormick. So what's in store for tonight? Any surprises? Here's a live look at the convention center right now. The president is expected to return to this stage tonight after speaking for more than an hour and a half yesterday, as well as Vice President J.D. Vance, who, of course, is weighing his own run for office in 2028. Our Ryan Nobles is live inside the convention center again for us tonight. And Ryan, you've been speaking with lawmakers all day about the president's promise.
5: Yeah, that's right, Tom. And I think it's safe to say there's skepticism from both Republicans and Democrats about the reality of this $5,000 check to every single American. And President Trump suggesting today that he somehow would be able to go around Congress to make it a reality. But Maine Republican Susan Collins, who's locked in a very tight reelection bid, said today that she's concerned about who actually would be eligible for this payment and how much it would cost. Many of those questions swirling around this convention happening here in Texas.

0: where again we expect to hear from President Trump.
1: Tonight, President Trump defending his provocative new plan, with Republicans facing headwinds going into the midterms. He's pledging to give every American adult a $5,000 check if Republicans keep control of the House and Senate.
2: If the Republicans win, you win with us and you get $5,000, it will be called the Trump dividend.
1: The plan would cost over $1 trillion. The president suggesting it would come from tariff revenue, but that still would not be enough.
3: If you have the money, why not give it
4: out? Because they can't, I'll tell you what, because the Democrats can't do it, because with them it's negative growth. With us, it's so positive.
1: Democrats already hammering the proposal, calling it an unrealistic election year stunt.
5: This is the biggest liar to ever serve in government, period.
6: Pathological.
5: And look, the dividend is not happening.
1: President Trump earlier gave $1,776 to members of the military, but other promised rebates never materialized. Congress would have to pass the new plan. We pressed a top House Republican.
7: Is that realistic?
8: We'll have to wait and see. He wants the American public to share in the great success that this country's having.
1: All of this as the president rallied Republicans at their midterm convention.
2: So I'm asking you to pretend that I'm on the ballot, because if we lose, you're going to lose your border, you're going to lose your tax cuts, you're going to lose your safety and security.
1: And in a surprise, Democratic Senator John Fetterman appearing on video, blasting his own party.
9: I'm always going to stand with America. I'm always going to reject the extremes and socialism.
10: Ryan joins us once again. And Ryan, J.D. Vance getting his big moment tonight, the vice president, of course. What can we expect to hear from his speech?
0: Well, Tom, there's widespread speculation that J.D. Vance is considering a bid for the White House in 2028. And tonight, we expect him to lean on his new fatherhood. He recently became a father for the third time, and he'll talk about what that fatherhood means in terms of his overall vision for the country. He's also going to reference his relationship with the late Charlie Kirk, who was, of course, assassinated 1 year ago. And he'll also talk about his hard scrabble upbringing as he grew up in poverty and then rose to one of the highest levels in government. All of that packaged in a way to describe his populist vision for the future, perhaps in many ways, Tom, laying the groundwork for an eventual announcement that he plans to run for president in 2028.
10: We're going to have to wait and see. All right, Ryan, we thank you for that. We want to turn now to a developing headline out of New York City, a barge exploding off Staten Island, killing at least one person and sparking a massive fire. NBC New York's Ida Siegel is on the scene with the latest.
11: Tonight, explosions.
12: Where is blowing up over there?
11: Rocking a barge on New York's Staten Island. Dark smoke billowing from the shipping container, triggering a massive emergency response. Fire trucks arriving to the scene.
13: A fire explosion.
11: Firefighters responding to reports of a large blaze, racing to contain the flames.
14: There were three explosions, but the first one was the biggest, and then I was praying that nobody got hurt. And when the ambulance came, I said, oh God, don't tell me, you know, because that was the last thing I wanted to see was them.
11: Initial reports, one man was killed, no identification has been released. Crews on scene securing remaining petroleum from the container. Authorities have not determined the cause of the fire as the investigation is underway.
10: Ida Siegel joins us now live from Staten Island. Ida, it's good to see you. We're learning more about the people injured in this explosion.
11: A little bit more, Tom. We know that one man was killed, as we reported. We don't know who he is just yet. The authorities have not released his identity. We also know that two FDNY firefighters sustained minor injuries responding to that explosion. Details about that are still not quite clear at the moment. We're also learning that the company that owns the shipping container is called Clean Water of New York. They do oil recycling, and we're told that a large amount of petroleum had to be cleaned up after the explosion and eventual fire. We're not getting a lot of details about exactly what was in that shipping container, but knowing what this company does and the fact that the petroleum had to be cleared afterward is an indication that there was something potentially toxic inside that container, Tom.
10: All right, Ida Siegel on the scene for us. Ida, we thank you for your report. Now to the evacuations in Malibu. After a massive sinkhole opened up at Nicolas Cage's home, dozens of homeowners were forced out, and tonight crews say the ground remains unstable. There's evacuations. Dana Griffin joins us now from the scene in Malibu. So, Dana, what are you hearing from officials?
3: Well, Tom, the sign here says it all. Area closed due to hazardous conditions. When that roadway gave way on Tuesday, it opened up that massive sinkhole, now expected or estimated at 50 feet wide. Five homes are damaged. More than 30 have been red tagged, meaning that families cannot return until it is safe. And that is because it prevents first responders, emergency crews from going into this neighborhood and trying to get people out in the event of an emergency. I spoke with one Malibu city official who told me about his greatest fear. Listen.
6: It's a dangerous situation. Cars could fall in, people could fall in, and there could be further collapse of the sinkhole, damage to structures, you know, parts of buildings falling.
3: And forecasters are also warning of a severe El Nino coming up this winter. So officials here say the coastal erosion that we have seen up and down the California coast could get worse. Officials say they have no timeline for when homeowners will be allowed back into their homes. They say it could take up to 5 weeks to make those repairs. Right now, it's really tough for the families who have not been able to return here, and the uncertainty of what could happen next. There could be more damage. They are watching that hole very carefully to see if it continues to open up, which, again, is also part of the hazard here. Tom?
10: Yeah, those sinkholes are scary. Okay, Dana, we thank you. Also tonight, NBC News is learning several U.S. military aircraft were damaged during an Iranian missile attack. A U.S. official says it happened on an airbase in Jordan earlier this week and that the aircraft were not damaged directly by the missiles, but by falling debris after the missiles were successfully intercepted. All but one of the jets are now back in service. Back here at home to two separate mid-air emergencies, both of them involving Delta flights, that suddenly lost cabin pressure. In one case, oxygen masks dropped from the ceiling. Here's Tom Costello.
7: It happened at 36,000 feet. Oxygen masks suddenly dropped. Passengers panicked as Delta Flight 2311 LAX to Salt Lake reported losing cabin pressure.
15: Center Delta 2311, currently a rapid descent. We'd like to get down to 9,000 and we'll direct Las Vegas.
7: The pilots quickly put on their own masks.
16: The oxygen deployed.
15: Affirmative.
7: Then descended 27,000 feet in just 10 minutes, diverting to Las Vegas.
17: I mean, you could definitely feel that we were going down.
7: Passenger Jordan Maynard grabbed his phone.
17: There was a couple minutes there where you didn't know if you needed to text my wife, tell her that I love her and the kids.
7: Thankfully, the plane landed safely in Vegas. Then today, another emergency. A different Delta plane leaving JFK for Phoenix also lost pressure.
18: Oh, we had a pressurization issue.
7: That flight returned safely to JFK.
19: These are rare occurrences, but pilots are trained to get on oxygen and descend the airplane. And that's exactly what happened here.
7: A loss of pressurization can cause crew and passengers to lose consciousness. In 1999, a Learjet carrying golfer Payne Stewart and five others lost pressure, then flew for 4 hours before crashing. And Utah Jordan Maynard just thankful to be home.
17: I gave the kids a kiss while they were asleep, laid down, just laid next to my wife and just relaxed, kind of try to catch my breath.
7: Delta says both crews followed policies and procedures to land safely. The FAA is now investigating. Tom?
10: All right, Tom, we thank you. Now to an NBC News exclusive. New reporting about the CIA officer arrested with $40 million worth of gold bars in his home. As part of that probe, the FBI interviewing the second in command at the Pentagon, prompting lawmakers to raise the question, were government officials duped by this alleged scammer? Here's Courtney Cuby.
20: Tonight, new details in that bombshell case involving a CIA officer now under arrest and a secret stash of millions of dollars in gold bars. A case that now has investigators interviewing the second most powerful official at the Pentagon. The case against CIA officer David Rush began after he convinced the world's leading spy agency he was a Top Gun fighter pilot and a graduate of prestigious schools. Claims prosecutors say were lies, calling him a master manipulator. Rush was arrested, and when federal agents raided his Northern Virginia house, they say they made a stunning discovery. Over 300 gold bars worth $40 million and 35 Rolex watches paid for by U.S. taxpayers. And two sources now tell NBC News, as part of the probe into Rush, the FBI has interviewed a top Pentagon official and billionaire former private equity titan, Steve Feinberg. Feinberg has not been accused of any wrongdoing. The FBI says he's not under investigation, and there's no indication Feinberg knew about Rush's alleged criminal activity. But Feinberg has recommended Rush for sensitive jobs and praised his performance to CIA officials. Lawmakers have said the case raises troubling questions. Were Feinberg and other officials duped by a con man and given access to secret information? The Pentagon telling us Feinberg never supported Mr. Rush's career and that there was no close professional relationship of any kind.
3: Agents here at the FBI reviewed video as part of the investigation into Rush that showed Feinberg and Rush at a residence affiliated with the U.S. government and used by Rush, according to four people familiar with the video. U.S. officials provided details of the footage to members of Congress, and President Trump was briefed on Feinberg's work with Rush, according to two sources.
20: In a statement, the FBI says it did not review any surveillance footage capturing Feinberg related to the investigation of Rush. When asked whether it knew of any video capturing the two, the FBI stood by its prior statement.
16: More funds would help us in a very difficult period.
20: Rush was charged with stealing money from the government by giving false information on his timesheet and has not yet entered a plea.
21: It's outrageous.
20: A former CIA official tells us the allegations against Rush stunned him.
21: If I was the director of CIA, I would be wringing that place dry to find out where things went wrong to make sure that they didn't happen again.
10: Courtney Kuby joins us now. Courtney, fascinating reporting. You and the team interviewed 20 people. What more did you learn about the relationship between Rush and Feinberg?
22: Yeah, and this really was a huge team effort that we spent weeks working on. So it started back when we first learned about David Rush and his arrest. We were trying to determine exactly what his possible relationship was with Steve Feinberg, the number two at the Pentagon. Now, as part of that, as you heard in our story, we learned that the FBI interviewed Steve Feinberg. Clearly, they have made it very clear that he is not under investigation, nor is there any allegations of wrongdoing on his part. But then we also learned that the FBI had reviewed this video that showed David Rush and Steve Feinberg at a residence affiliated with the U.S. government that Rush worked at. Now, as part of this, we have also learned about part of the program that David Rush was affiliated with, really was largely in charge of at the CIA. It involved these underwater sea cables. Now, these are used for everything from financial transactions to transmitting sensitive secret intelligence across the world and around the world. Now, Steve Feinberg's company that he founded, known as Cerberus, they actually have received multiple contracts regarding underwater sea cables. Now, again, at this point, there are no allegations of any wrongdoing here, but there certainly are a number of different affiliations and indications that Steve Feinberg and David Rush were working closely together in their jobs, Tom.
10: Okay, Courtney Kuby, again, phenomenal reporting. When we come back, our series, The Cost of Denial, we speak with a 9/11 first responder, a volunteer firefighter now dealing with dementia linked to Ground Zero, why he's fighting for coverage, plus one team's incredible survival at sea, somehow staying alive for days in the Bering Sea off of Alaska, how a nearby boat rescued him, and the bizarre revelation from singer Rick Springfield that he killed a man while performing for troops during the Vietnam War. Stay with us.

0: Back now with an extraordinary story of survival in the frigid waters off Alaska. A 15-year-old boy found alive, clinging to an overturned boat for days after a fishing trip took a deadly turn. Stephen Romo has more.
1: Tonight, new video showing the moment rescuers reached a 15-year-old boy stranded for days in the Bering Sea off the coast of Alaska.
2: We'll swing around and grab you! Stay on the boat!
1: You can see the boy, identified by family as Parker, kneeling on the overturned boat. A Good Samaritan crew, captained by Adam White, helping find him.
3: We started blasting our horn just to give him some hope, and then through the binoculars we could see him waving.
1: They used a line to pull Parker closer before lifting him to safety. The Coast Guard says the 18-foot boat left Alaska's remote St. Lawrence Island Friday on a fishing trip with the teen, his older brother, and their cousin on board. The boat was supposed to return home early Sunday, but never made it. By Monday, a Coast Guard plane finally spotted Parker about 4 miles offshore, asking the nearby vessel to help. Parker telling the crew he was the only survivor.
4: And was he able to speak?
3: He didn't really divulge a whole lot of details except for where he thought his cousin when he knew his cousin went over and where he thought his brother was.
1: Both bodies were recovered from the water, and Parker was taken to get medical treatment, including for symptoms of hypothermia.
5: He was alone, and that was when he started just giving all his attention to God. He was sitting on his knees, just praying the whole time. He said he believed he was going to make it.
1: And he's now back home with his family, including his brother Darren, as they mourn the two lives lost.
5: We're all not okay, but we're all together and we're all grieving and everything together.
0: It's incredible. He was on that boat for 3 days and two nights. You can't imagine. And it's so sad. He lost his family members. Did the family tell you what happened on the boat?
6: Yeah, it's really interesting that he's telling them every detail that went on for those 3 days and two nights, saying the weather got rough and one of their lines got wrapped in the motor and they capsized. And then when that happened, that's how he lost his brother and eventually his cousin, who tried to make a swim for it. And this is not just a hobby. This is their livelihood, that they go out there and have to make money for the rest of the year. So they're going to eventually have to get back out on the water. Just unimaginable.
0: It's a rough sea, and that looked like a bit of a small boat. But like you said, they were experienced. Okay, we'll have to wait and see. Stephen, we thank you for that. Now to a stunning admission from singer Rick Springfield, the Grammy winner, best known for the song Jesse's Girl, going on Joe Rogan's podcast saying, get this, he killed someone in Vietnam while performing for the troops after their Navy encampment came under attack. Take a listen.
7: As a young kid, I didn't really understand what I was doing. I said, oh, yeah, let's fire a gun, you know. So I threw the mortars down, about five or six mortars, which I could have easily lost a hand, you know. I mean, you kind of, that kind of thing. They came in the next day and said, hey, you got one. And that was, it still has a place, hard place to land in me.
0: Okay, we've reached out to Springfield's team for comment and have not yet heard back. With that, Maggie Vespa joins us now for more. Maggie, Springfield is now 77. He says this happened when he was 17. What more did he say? Right. And do we know why he's sharing this now?
8: Well, Tommy, he was really talking in this interview about, you know, looking back over his life. Again, he's in his 70s now. Moments in his life beyond his career that have really impacted him. Obviously, this was a huge one. He was basically a high schooler at the time. And we'll note, by the way, Springfield himself is Australian, but he was staying at this American Navy camp. And you heard him say, just the soldiers told him, basically, the enemy is on the outskirts. We have to start firing. They just start handing him mortars to put into what he said was a chute. And it seemed like he's talking about he didn't really understand the gravity of what was happening until really days later. And he heard him say that soldier just told him, hey, you got one. He said it really took a while for it to sink in what he had actually done, that he had actually killed someone. Here's some more sound about the impact this had on him.
9: How long did that sit with you for? Like, how long?
7: I think it's still there.
9: Yeah.
7: You know, I mean, it's hard for me to, you know, kind of face that I was responsible for the end of a life, even though it's distant and it's war and I didn't really have anything to do with it and didn't really know what I was doing. But, you know, as a kid and playing, like I said, John Wayne, but it was, it's pretty heavy when I think about the reality of it.
8: And Tom will note, he told the story in his 2010 memoir, but this is really the first time that he got so emotional about it and talking about the impact it's still having on him. Again, thinking about the fact that he was a kid at the time, he talks about feeling like John Wayne in the moment, only to realize later the gravity of what had just happened. Tom.
0: Yeah, you didn't expect that from Rick Springfield. All right, Maggie, thank you. Coming up, new video of a murder suspect stealing a police cruiser, then crashing into a home. We'll show you that wild chase. Plus, a major update tonight on mortgage rates. What you need to know if you're in the market for a new home. It's not good news, FYI. But first, top stories, top moment, and the unbreakable bond between mother and daughter. Mom Susan had been battling stage 4 colorectal cancer that had spread to her liver. After multiple rounds of chemotherapy, she still needed a liver transplant. That's when her 27-year-old daughter, Maddie, stepped in and saved her life. And finally, the news they had so badly hoped for.
4: It's hot.
10: What?
4: I'm in your vision.
10: You are? Oh, my God. Yeah.
0: You heard that right. Susan is in remission. We are overjoyed for Susan and her family. Such an inspiring story. All right, stay with us. More

0: Back now with Top Stories newsfeed, starting with new trouble for potential home buyers. U.S. mortgage rates soaring, the average 30-year fixed now topping, get this, 7%. That's the highest rate since May of last year, according to new data from Mortgage News Daily. And NFL star Josh Jacobs pleading no contest to misdemeanor charges, including battery. His girlfriend accused him of throwing her to the ground during an altercation this summer. The Green Bay Packers running back appearing in court today saying he takes full responsibility. The NFL says it's reviewing the case. Jacobs could still face a league suspension. And wild video of a police pursuit in Ohio. You can see the officers chasing a suspect in the SUV. Eventually, the man jumps out and takes off on foot before running back and stealing a police cruiser. He speeds away, then moments later crashes into a home. Authorities say two people inside were hurt and that seven officers were injured, taking the suspect into custody. He was wanted for multiple crimes, including homicide. Also tonight, an unusual drug bust near the southern border in Texas. Look at this. The DEA seizing more than 2,000 pounds of meth hidden inside a shipment of cabbages. The agents peeling back the leaves and revealing the stash. They say the bust was part of a Homeland Security investigation carried out with the FBI and Border Patrol. Okay, now to our series, The Cost of Denial. And tonight we return to the World Trade Center with a first responder, a volunteer who rushed to Ground Zero after the September 11th attacks. He's now suffering from dementia, a condition doctors say was likely caused by his exposure to that toxic air. Tonight, why he and many others are still fighting to have the cost of their care covered.
1: For the first time in 25 years, Stephen Stollerich is stepping foot at the site of the World Trade Center, where he worked as a volunteer firefighter in the days after 9/11. His memories from that time remain vivid, even though this 61-year-old has been diagnosed with dementia.
0: Do you remember 9/11? I mean, can you remember it?
2: Oh, it's like yesterday. I saw one tower on fire, and then, boom, there goes the other one. And then a couple of days later, the fire department asked for volunteers to go in, and I'm going.
1: And he was there when President Bush first visited Ground Zero.
3: And the people who knocked these buildings down will hear all of us soon.
0: You were in this crowd when George Bush gives that famous
2: USA,
0: speech?
2: Yep.
1: For 2 days, he was working by the pile, helping in the cleanup.
2: As soon as you walk past the checkpoint, even before you got to the checkpoint, no matter which way the wind shifted, you could smell it.
0: What was it like?
2: Death. Smell of death, fear.
1: And now fear is what Stephen and his wife Teresa are grappling with. They think his work on the 9/11 site led to his early onset dementia.
4: The one thing he did ask me, and I promised him, he said, don't put me away. And I said, I will do whatever it takes to keep you home. I'm never going to leave him. I will do whatever it takes. I will never put him in a facility. Tom, never.
1: As a 9/11 volunteer, they say there should be help.
0: Do you believe the stuff he was breathing in on that pit has stayed inside of him forever?
4: Yes, without a doubt, 100%.
0: Anybody warn you? Anybody say anything? Hey, guys, be careful. We don't know what this is.
2: No. Here's a mask. Yeah, that did good. Half of the time it was on, half of the time it was off. You couldn't breathe with it, so you took it off.
1: Stephen was one of thousands of first responders working at the site of the attack, exposed to that toxic air. The World Trade Center Health Program was created to help survivors and first responders. It currently covers medical conditions like asthma, various cancers, and PTSD. But not dementia. Teresa says a few years ago, Stephen began growing more agitated, confused.
4: Why did that bother him? Why did he get so angry? Why is he yelling? Well, that was the first telltale sign. Then things started to happen where, he left the oven on.
0: Things not put in the right place?
4: Yes.
1: Researchers say it's part of a new 9/11 health crisis emerging 25 years later. The toxins from that time now potentially causing dementia in many first responders in their late 50s and early 60s.
5: An inordinate amount of patients seem to have cognitive impairment.
1: Dr. Benjamin Luft at Stony Brook University filed a petition for dementia in 9/11 responders under 65 to be covered by the World Trade Center Health Program. The CDC, which runs the program, says a decision on the petition has not been made, but Luft sees a clear connection between the dust inhaled by first responders like Stephen and the decline they're facing today.
5: That dust, we believe, found its way to the brain and began this process.
1: In a study of more than 5,000 first responders, his team found that those with the greatest exposure to toxins at the World Trade Center site are 14 times more likely to be diagnosed with dementia before age 65, compared to those exposed to the lowest levels.
4: The cost of this is not just financial, it's the cost of the future and the life we thought we would have, right? I know his mind will be taken away a little bit at a time, but his heart is what I fell in love with. And I will always love him.
0: I want to bring in an expert on cases like Stephen's. Sean Clouston is an epidemiologist at Stony Brook University and the lead researcher on cases of dementia among 9/11 first responders. We used some of that research in our story that you just saw. Sean, thanks for joining us. So connect the dots, right? Everyone knows how toxic that air was, right? You look at the video and you can just see. I mean, you have these two giant towers that have fallen. Unfortunately, all the people that had died there, that was so horrific, and then everything that was burning. So how does all that toxic air, it comes into your body, and then what does it do? It stays there for 25 years?
6: I mean, in part, one of the things your body's trying to do is it's trying to get rid of it to the best of its ability. But some of it, you know, your body's not really designed to clean it out. And so sometimes it just kind of sits there. And when it sits there, it sits in wherever it happens to have arrived. You know, that might be in your lungs, it might be in your stomach, it might be in your brain.
0: And then from there, those toxic chemicals, they're building or they're just slowly, little by little, sort of damaging the person from the inside?
6: It could be both. You know, as your body breaks it apart and digests it, it could, you know, send it out further and further into your system and into different parts. So there's some mixture that happens. And then it could also just sit there and it could slowly block up tubes or cause your body to respond and, you know, cause damage that way as well.
0: How did you guys link this to 9/11? I mean, it is so hard, right? Because dementia happens to so many Americans, right? How were you guys able to link that? Wow, there's this massive cluster that happened with these 9/11 volunteers and or first responders.
6: Sure. The first thing to know is that whilst, you know, dementia happens to a lot of people, it mostly affects people who are quite old. We, in this population, a lot of the responders, especially the most severely exposed responders, have dementia now. They're in their 50s and 60s. It's very young to have dementia, so it's actually pretty unusual. It's not kind of your great-grandmother's dementia in that sense.
0: And how did you guys link it back to 9/11? Was it through interviews? Did you guys realize, oh, wow, wait, this group all worked on 9/11? They were at the World Trade Center site.
6: Yeah, we knew that they were all workers at 9/11, that they all worked at the Trade Center site. A lot of what we did was that we looked at the types of exposures that people reported while they were working. So some of that was like, what did you do? Where were you? What did you see when you were there? And what we found was that the responders who said that they were there for a very long time, that they were working in dusty conditions, especially if they didn't wear any protective equipment like hazmat suits, you know, they seem to be at higher risk. And the people who said, well, you know, I was a responder, but I worked, you know, in places where there wasn't any dust or where, you know, I worked in a clean room at the morgue or something like that, their risk was much lower. And so really what we found was that there was this like big dose response between whether or not you worked a long time in the dust or if you didn't.
0: There's no doubt in your mind as a researcher that has looked into this, that these early onset dementia cases are linked to that 9/11 cleanup or participation in 9/11 as far as somebody who was down there at the site.
6: you know, as a researcher, there's always doubt in your mind. That's what you're trained to doubt. I think the research is very strong, though, in this particular case. They're very strong results, and it's a very unusual experience or disease.
1: And you've also researched the link between PTSD and dementia. Can you talk about that?
6: Mm-hmm. Sure. Well, one of the first things we started to look at was whether or not people with PTSD also were at risk of cognitive impairment and dementia. And what we found there was that they have a slightly more unique experience. They experience some cognitive impairment, but also some physical impairment. And what we also found was that they, you know, while the risk of dementia was much higher in people with PTSD, that they didn't really account for all of the cases. There were all of these people who were severely exposed but really didn't have PTSD who still had the dementia. And so we've really branched out in two different ways trying to understand how this experience and these exposures affected individuals.
1: Sean Clouston, we thank you so much for coming on Top Story tonight. Still ahead on Top Story, opening the AI safety floodgates. Researchers at top AI companies resigning over concerns the tech is a threat to humanity. We'll hear from two of them, plus one expert who says those concerns are overblown. Our conversation

0: We are back now with the AI doomsday fears reaching a fever pitch after Anthropic researcher Jacob Coxon announced on X he was quitting out of concerns the tech could lead to human extinction. Listen to what he told me during our interview last night. You truly believe that AI could kill us all in less than a decade?
1: Yes, I do. And it's not just me. Many people working in the industry, including people, executives, senior researchers, all genuinely believe that there is a substantial probability that this technology could kill everyone.
0: Coxon's initial post now has more than 150 million views, prompting others in the industry to speak out in agreement. You can see some of their own posts here, some of them saying they also quit jobs at leading AI companies over the same concerns about where AI is heading. I'm joined tonight by two of those AI researchers, Josh Engels and Joe Benton, left Google and Anthropic respectively last month to join a Berkeley-based research nonprofit that evaluates AI safety. I also want to bring in Sayesh Kapoor, an incoming assistant professor at UC Berkeley and co-author of AI Snake Oil, What Artificial Intelligence Can Do, What It Can't, and How to Tell the Difference. Thank you all for being here. So, Joe, I'm going to start with you. You left Anthropic after nearly 3 years. What did you witness while working on that safety team that made you want to leave?
2: I think it was less what I witnessed in like a particular moment or at a particular time, and more noticing that the incentives that the industry was under was making it extremely hard for even actors who cared a lot about the risk to prioritize safety. I think we've seen companies across the industry systematically fail to prioritize safety enough to get the risks to what I would consider to be an acceptable level. And I left, therefore, because I think I can have more positive influence on the development of this technology by helping to kind of foster public transparency from outside these companies and to kind of shed a light on the risks and hopefully hopefully encourage these companies set the standards kind of better.
0: Josh, you spent a year working at Google AI's research lab, DeepMind. What makes you think AI could kill us all?
3: Just the pace of progress right now. It's not so much the systems of today that I think are extremely dangerous, but more the systems of 3 to 5 years from now. I've seen nothing at DeepMind or publicly to say that these systems are like the progress is slowing down at all. Far from it, it seems to be even speeding up. And at the same time, I think alignment, the science of trying to make AIs act in ways that are beneficial, seems to kind of be woefully behind. So I used to work on alignment, but now I think it's more impactful for me to leave and kind of try to increase the amount of public evidence.
0: Yeah, I want to walk through some of the scenarios where researchers say AI superintelligence could end the world, right? We've laid them out, some of them here, drone warfare, biochemical warfare, nuclear warfare, and cyber attacks on critical infrastructure. Joe, break down what these each mean and how this technology could carry these out if it happens.
2: Yeah, so I guess like I probably am not the expert on like each of these individual pathways. I think the thing that gives me more concern rather than like any one particular, like kind of somewhat science fiction doomsday scenario, is the worry that the pace of progress is extremely rapid at the minute, and I think only shows signs of speeding up. I think that it seems pretty plausible to me that in a relatively short number of years, we could be co-inhabiting the world with super intelligent AI systems. And I think at that point, kind of, I guess you can tell lots of particular stories about how it goes badly. But for me, the intuition is this more general one of we would be a second species in that scenario. And just like kind of us to ants, if the AIs were much more intelligent than us, there'd be no guarantee that that would end up going well.
0: Josh, which scenario are you most worried about?
3: I think I agree with Joe here that I'm most worried about like a second species kind of argument where these systems are eventually going to be much, much smarter than us. And then it doesn't exactly I don't exactly know how this will play out. But it's kind of like saying, we're ants. Let's invent humans. What will they do? Will they kick over our anthill? Will they burn? It doesn't really matter. It's just we won't be in control of the future anymore. I think that's the important thing.
0: And real quick, for people here that maybe aren't as advanced in AI, they're not engineers like yourselves or worked at AI companies. You can't just unplug these things. You can't just unplug it.
2: I think at some point we might end up being sufficiently sufficiently dependent on these systems that it becomes extremely costly to unplug them. Maybe a national grid depends on them. Maybe our hospitals depend on them. Maybe we can't even properly tell that stuff is going wrong because the pace of progress has accelerated so much because we're so dependent on these AI systems that we don't totally yeah. understand how the economy, how our society is being run because we become so deferential.
0: It can't all also, be doomsday. Go ahead.
3: Sorry. To be clear, I think it would be a great policy to have an off switch. Right now, we don't even have that.
0: You mean an off switch when they're designing these models?
3: I mean, yeah. I mean, these models are just deployed very, very widely, all sorts of different GPU clusters all around the world. There's no centralized way to be like, let's turn it all off right now.
0: That's wonderful. Nice to know. Sayash, I want to bring you in now. You co-wrote an essay titled AI as a Normal Technology. In it, you write, quote, we view AI as a tool that we can and should remain in control of. And we argue that this goal does not require drastic policy interventions or technical breakthroughs. We do not think that viewing AI as a human-like intelligence is currently accurate or useful for understanding its societal impacts, nor is it likely to be in our vision of the future. So, Sayash, it sounds like you don't think the situation is quite as bad as people are making it out to be. And as I was reading this, I was thinking, like, if this was a movie, that's when the Terminator bot like kills you first. But in all seriousness, explain to our viewers why you're maybe not as concerned as these two other gentlemen.
4: One reason for our predictions about the future is that there are so many different ways in which we can develop control mechanisms for AI companies. And, you know, I think I agree with the points that AI companies have been sort of reckless in the deployment of these systems. But that is precisely why we've come up with regulations for other industries. And when we say AI is normal technology, we don't mean to say there's nothing to see here, we should move on. We mean to say that we should use our entire existing policy arsenal, things like making companies responsible when their agents act in ways that cause damages, making sure that there is enough transparency from what these companies are doing for the external world, making sure that, like, you know, if the incident, the OpenAI incident that recently occurred where OpenAI's agents attacked a third-party website, had it occurred in other industries, at this point of time, there would have been serious internal investigations. People would have been fired, frankly. People could go to jail. They could incur criminal liability. So we need to come up with the same kind of liability regime that we have broadly adopted for many other beneficial technologies. But once we do that, once we solve the regulatory and incentives problem, I think the incentives of tech companies, the racing, as has been described earlier, the fast pace of progress, all of these become much more aligned with human flourishing and human well-being. As just one example, in all of the recent incidents that we've seen, we actually have in-house control techniques. Companies could have deployed techniques that, frankly, a 10-person research lab implements to make these evaluations.
0: But Sayash, I hear you, and it's a great point. You're 100% right. But isn't the whole fear that it's not what's happening right now, it's what's going to happen in 6 months to a year, that these systems move faster than our guardrails?
4: I mean, in some sense, I think these guardrails come about as a result of these incidents happening in the first place. The unfortunate reality is that what is on a policymaker's agenda is fairly limited at any given point of time. And AI risks just have not made it up there for the vast majority of policymakers. But with incidents like this one, we do see an imminent response already. And in fact, there are some areas where you actually don't need to believe that AI will kill you to pursue sensible, common sense policymaking on these. And that is the kind of policymaking we propose. And that is the kind of policymaking some policymakers have started coming around to.
0: Jacob Coxon, who I spoke to yesterday, the person who stepped down from Anthropic, he mentioned a scenario to me, a possible scenario where AI creates a pathogen. It runs a lab. It releases that pathogen. It's a novel virus. Obviously, this is a horrific doomsday type of scenario. But is that something that you believe could potentially happen if AI is put in the wrong hands? Or is that fantasy land?
4: I mean, we should be concerned about the biosecurity risks of AI. But we should be more concerned about bad actors misusing these models to try to carry out this kind of attack. And, you know, for the specific kind of risk, there are, once again, a number of common sense policy proposals that we've been putting in front of policymakers for the last few years, and it is our hope that they take them seriously. For one example, consider that today almost anyone can manufacture most kinds of DNA synthesis strands. Yeah. And this might actually allow bad actors to create new kinds of pathogens. But there's a simple solution. We should implement controls on DNA synthesis screening. We don't need to worry about AI when the actual risk is that of biosecurity. We should simply keep shoring up our interventions on improving our biosecurity, regardless of whether the risk comes from AI or from a terrorist organization.
0: I want to pose this last question to each of you. The world has dealt with technology advancements in the past. What do you think makes this moment different? We'll start with Josh.
3: I think the biggest thing here is that it's not really clear whether to think of this as a technology or as a second species or a new species. We're building these systems that are generally intelligent. They can generally do what people can do. And soon they might be able to generally do what people can do, but better. And the future with this sort of technology is maybe better described as a more powerful alien species arriving rather than the invention of some new gadget.
0: Joe, how about you?
2: I think for me, the thing that I worry about and that might make this different is the pace of the technological improvement. I think that all of these companies, and this is something I've witnessed firsthand at Anthropic, are pretty directly trying to race towards automating the process of AI R&D development itself. And so I think that could speed up the pace of progress from like merely blistering at the minute to uncontrollable. And I think that's probably where I differ from the points that were being made earlier, which is I do think that a bunch of the normal regulation should be great and it's like a thing we should engage in. I am worried that stuff might end up progressing too fast for us to get our act together in time for that, unless we like worry about it now.
0: And then Sayash?
4: The main way in which I think AI has been different so far is just the recklessness with which we have allowed companies to operate so far. I think if we do adopt organizational maturity standards and policies to make sure that someone at the companies is held accountable for bad accidents or incidents, I think we would be in a much better place.
0: Sayash, Josh, Joe, we thank you so much. We could talk 10 hours about this. I appreciate it. I'm sure we will talk to all of you again soon in the near future if AI doesn't take over. When we come back, the showdown down under. The Rams and 49ers going head-to-head tonight in Australia. The team's taking two very different approaches to fighting jet lag. So which travel strategy will pay off, and could it help you? Stay with us.

0: Coming on the air with breaking news. We are live tonight from Juarez, Mexico,
1: reporting over the skies of Lahaina.
0: Here in Florida, the time to evacuate has come and gone. You were seeing people just running for their lives.
2: People running for their lives.
0: We've seen this almost unbelievable power struggle. What does this mean for Ukraine? It's the battle off the field that's inspired the world.
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0: Finally tonight, football season is officially back, and two teams are kicking off. Down under, the Rams and the 49ers traveling to Australia for their season opener in a game that could be a test of who fights jet lag best. Our Janice Mackey Frayer is there and takes a closer look.
4: Let's go!
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5: 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Jet lag, a potentially major factor. It takes about 15 hours to travel from California to Melbourne. 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
8: I feel like I'm in the future.
9: Never before have two NFL teams traveled so far for a regular season game. So in a lot of ways, this is also a battle of the sleep schedules.
5: The 49ers arrived in Melbourne a week ago, giving themselves days to adjust.
8: I tried to see my family's time, but it says yesterday. I don't even get how that's possible.
5: The Rams trying the opposite strategy, touching down roughly.